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2: It's so great to be with you on this Monday evening, the 10th day of August, wherever you are, because this is the Family Rosary Across America live on Relevant Radio, broadcasting coast to coast from Honolulu to Hoboken, from Maui to Maine, right? 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Glad you can join us tonight. Sort of back to school's in the air. In fact, I was in a grocery store today, Maggie. They had some Halloween stuff out there. I said, this can't be right.
3: I know. I've seen that already.
2: That can't be right.
3: It feels wrong.
2: Yeah, I mean, like, really?
3: I know.
2: Come on. Come on. Good to have you on with us tonight, Maggie. Do you have any prayer intentions?
3: I do. Some of our neighbors, Kevin and Kara, wanted us to pray for Kara's dad, Richard, who was diagnosed with pancreas cancer, and it's not looking good. So just want to lift them up.
2: That's very, very serious. Mondays, we pray the joyful mysteries, the Feast of St. Lawrence, deacon and martyr of the early church. We are live tonight, folks. So pick up the phone. Give us a call, 888-914-9149. There it is on the screen. And if you can't get through on the phone, please be patient. You can send your prayer attention to us right here at our website, relevantradio.com/pray. 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Jim Shaper is our producer tonight. Jim, who's helping you out?
4: Good evening, Father. Patrick Alog is taking listener prayer intentions on the phones. Nathan Bence is our videographer in Green Bay. Marty Jury is the audio engineer. And Jennifer Lee picked several prayer intentions from the listeners.
2: And I was listening to Tim Marie's show, and she's talking about people wanting to find somebody to get married. Do you think people are too picky these days?
3: It's a really weird dating culture out there. So it's like if you have morals, you like really have to stick to them. And there's not a lot of, you know, you have to find people in the right circles. Otherwise, they have very different ideas of what dating is like.
2: And what marriage is, right?
3: And what marriage is, totally.
2: Yep. No, and I get very, very clear principles about what marriage is all about, what you believe. But then after that, let's not be too picky.
3: Women. Yes.
2: Right? In the name of the Father, and of the Son, and of the Holy Spirit, amen. I believe in God, the Father, mighty creator of heaven and earth, and Jesus Christ, his only Son, our Lord, was conceived by the Holy Spirit, born of the Virgin Mary, suffered under Pontius Pilate, was crucified, died, and was buried. He descended into hell. Third day rose again from the dead. He ascended into heaven, seated at the right hand of God, the Father Almighty. From thence he shall come to judge the living and the dead.
3: I believe in the Holy Spirit, the Holy Catholic Church, the communion of saints, the forgiveness of sins, the resurrection of the body, and life everlasting. Amen.
2: This Our Father is for our Holy Father, Pope Leo XIV. There he is on the screen. Our Father, who art in heaven, hallowed be thy name. Thy kingdom come, thy will be done, on earth as it is in heaven.
3: Give us this day our daily bread, and forgive us our trespasses, as we forgive those who trespass against us. And lead us not into temptation, but deliver us from evil. Amen.
2: Three Hail Marys for an increase in the virtues of faith, hope, and charity. Hail Mary, full of grace. The Lord is with thee. Blessed art thou amongst women, and blessed is the fruit of thy womb, Jesus.
3: Holy Mary, Mother of God, pray for us sinners, now and at the hour of our death. Amen.
2: Hail Mary, full of grace. The Lord is with thee. Blessed art thou amongst women, and blessed is the fruit of thy womb, Jesus.
3: Holy Mary, Mother of God, pray for us sinners, now and at the hour of our death. Amen.
2: Hail Mary, full of grace. The Lord is with thee. Blessed art thou amongst women, and blessed is the fruit of thy womb, Jesus.
3: Holy Mary, Mother of God, pray for us sinners, now and at the hour of our death. Amen.
2: Glory be to the Father, and to the Son, and to the Holy Spirit.
3: As it was in the beginning, is now, and ever shall be, world without end. Amen.
2: On Mondays we pray the joyful mysteries. Let's take some of the prayer intentions, Maggie.
3: Yes, today we pray for an increase in humility, purity, and fidelity in marriage and family life. Jennifer from St. John, Indiana, needs prayers for hope, healing, and to be reunited with her family, especially her 4-year-old granddaughter after almost a year of separation. Mm. Mary from Oak Ridge, North Carolina, is praying for Jay, who had a tragic accident at work and is currently in critical condition on a ventilator and has suffered several strokes already. He and his wife, Deborah, just celebrated their 25th anniversary.
2: Oh, no.
3: Richard from San Diego requests prayers for the peaceful death of his mother-in-law, Beatrice, who's in Mexico and actively passing away from cancer. Mm. And Edith from Harker Heights, Texas, is asking for blessings on her youngest son, whose birthday was yesterday, and prays for his smooth transition from military service to civilian life and civilian work.
2: That's sometimes very, very difficult, so pray for all people in the military making that transition to civil life. Let's go to the phones now, take some prayer intentions on this Monday evening, the 10th day of August.
3: First, we'll go to Teresa in St. Louis, Missouri.
2: Teresa, down in St. Louis, how are you?
5: Hi, thank you. I'm okay.
2: Wonderful.
5: My intention is for my son, Charlie, and his wife. They just got married 9 weeks ago, and she has gender identity issues now. Very surprisingly.
2: That's very surprising. Yeah, maybe she's just a little
5: bit
2: scared.
5: She got married in a Catholic church. She's Catholic, and it just blew us away. I mean, it's destroying our family. You know, it's just the most horrific thing we can think of.
2: And they just got married 9 weeks ago.
5: Yes.
2: Well, we will pray.
5: Thank you. I appreciate it so much.
2: Thank you, Teresa. Let's take another prayer intention from the phones, please.
3: Let's go to 9-year-old Austin calling in from Temecula, California.
2: Austin in California, how are you?
6: I'm doing good, Father.
2: I'm very happy to hear that. What's your prayer intention tonight, Austin?
6: My dad works for the fire department, and then he was working out, and he got hurt. Yesterday, he went to the emergency room, and he might be in the hospital for 4 days, and he's getting surgery on Thursday.
3: Oh.
2: So your dad is a hero. He works for the fire department. He got hurt. He's in the hospital, but he should be back in 4 or 5 days, right?
6: Yes.
2: I'll bet you're really proud about how courageous he is and how much he tries to help the others. And we'll pray that he get better and his guardian angel protect him. We'll pray for all the firefighters out there. And then our Father who art in heaven, hallowed be thy name. Thy kingdom come, thy will be done on earth as it is in heaven.
3: Give us this day our daily bread, and forgive us our trespasses, as we forgive those who trespass against us. And lead us not into temptation, but deliver us from evil. Amen.
2: It's a dangerous line of work, being a firefighter or a policeman or policewoman. Hail Mary, full of grace, the Lord is with thee. Blessed art thou amongst women, and blessed is the fruit of thy womb, Jesus.
3: Holy Mary, Mother of God, pray for us sinners, now and at the hour of our death. Amen.
2: Hail Mary, full of grace, the Lord is with thee. Blessed art thou amongst women, and blessed is the fruit of thy womb, Jesus.
3: Holy Mary, Mother of God, pray for us sinners, now and at the hour of our death. Amen.
2: Hail Mary, full of grace, the Lord is with thee. Blessed art thou amongst women, and blessed is the fruit of thy womb, Jesus.
3: Holy Mary, Mother of God, pray for us sinners, now and at the hour of our death. Amen.
2: Hail Mary, full of grace, the Lord is with thee. Blessed art thou amongst women, and blessed is the fruit of thy womb, Jesus.
3: Holy Mary, Mother of God, pray for us sinners, now and at the hour of our death. Amen.
2: Hail Mary, full of grace, the Lord is with thee. Blessed art thou amongst women, and blessed is the fruit of thy womb, Jesus.
3: Holy Mary, Mother of God, pray for us sinners, now and at the hour of our death. Amen.
2: Hail Mary, full of grace, the Lord is with thee. Blessed art thou amongst women, and blessed is the fruit of thy womb, Jesus.
3: Holy Mary, Mother of God, pray for us sinners, now and at the hour of our death. Amen.
2: And congratulations to Aaron and Giselle. Hail Mary, full of grace, the Lord is with thee. Blessed art thou amongst women, and blessed is the fruit of thy womb, Jesus.
3: Holy Mary, Mother of God, pray for us sinners, now and at the hour of our death. Amen.
2: Hail Mary, full of grace, the Lord is with thee. Blessed art thou amongst women, and blessed is the fruit of thy womb, Jesus.
3: Holy Mary, Mother of God, pray for us sinners, now and at the hour of our death. Amen.
2: Hail Mary, full of grace, the Lord is with thee. Blessed art thou amongst women, and blessed is the fruit of thy womb, Jesus.
3: Holy Mary, Mother of God, pray for us sinners, now and at the hour of our death. Amen.
2: Well, look at that. Price has a few rosaries there. Hail Mary, full of grace, the Lord is with thee. Blessed art thou amongst women, and blessed is the fruit of thy womb, Jesus.
3: Holy Mary, Mother of God, pray for us sinners, now and at the hour of our death. Amen.
2: Glory be to the Father, to the Son, to the Holy Spirit.
3: As it was in the beginning, is now, and ever shall be, world without end. Amen.
2: Oh, my Jesus,
3: forgive us Our sins save us from the fires of hell. Lead all souls to heaven, especially those in most need of thy mercy.
2: The second joyful mystery is the visitation. Maggie?
3: I need to lift up a caller who dropped, and I'm going to keep her anonymous. She said she was calling from San Francisco, and she said that she was currently being trafficked and that there was nothing that she could do about it.
2: Well, we can do something. We'll pray for her.
3: Yeah. So let's lift up our hearts for her.
2: Mm-hmm.
3: Elaine is calling from, or wrote to us from Beaver Dam, Wisconsin. She would like prayers that her house, which was recently put up for sale, would be sold by August 15th mm-hmm. of 2026. Alvin from California requests prayers for his pregnant wife and their baby for a safe and healthy pregnancy, and that his wife's anxiety and worry would be taken away. Please also pray for good news at their perinatal appointment today.
2: Mm-hmm.
3: Joan from LaGrange Park, Illinois, is asking for prayers for a complete recovery for David, a young father of three who suffered a massive stroke last week, that he would be able to continue to help care for his children and hold his soon-to-be-born baby.
2: Oh.
3: And Karen is praying for Andy that he might totally submit to God. She offers thanksgiving for a recent work promotion.
2: Well, lots to pray for.
3: Yeah.
2: As we thank God that Avermeer University is a sponsor of the Family Rosary Across America. Check them out at avermeer.edu. Let's go to the phones.
3: Let's go to Steve calling in from Menominee Falls, Wisconsin.
2: Steve, up in Wisconsin, how are you?
7: I'm doing well, Father Rocky and Maggie. I have two prayer intentions tonight. First, I'd like to pray for my sister that the mass on her kidney is benign and disappears. And second, for my sister-in-law, she needs healing from pneumonia and a UTI. Thank you and God bless.
2: We've got it. Your sister with kidney problems, your sister-in-law with pneumonia. We'll pray for that. Thank you, Steve, from Menominee, Wisconsin. Let's take another prayer intention from the phones, please.
3: Our 14-year-old friend Calla is calling in from Minnesota.
2: Calla, your ears must have been burning. We had a picture of you on the rosary
3: like
2: the other night.
3: Last
2: How
3: week,
2: are
3: yeah.
2: you?
8: I'm doing good. How are you?
2: We're doing great. Are you having a nice summer?
8: Yes.
2: Good. What's your prayer intention, Calla?
8: I would like to pray for my confirmation sponsor, Gabby. She went on vacation to Ireland while pregnant with her second and unexpectedly went into labor early. So she's been stuck in the hospital since, but thankfully had the baby a few days ago. So I would like to pray that her and her family are okay and that insurance will cover it all.
2: We'll pray for that. Absolutely. I wonder, so does that make the baby an Irish citizen if it was born in Ireland?
3: Oh, I don't know.
8: We were wondering that too.
2: Yeah, I was wondering, man. Maybe it'll grow up and be the president of Ireland one day. Thank you, Calla. We're praying for them. Oh, my goodness. And then I want to pray for everybody out there because I was listening to Timmy's show. All the young people want to get married. They find somebody and they settle down. Our Father who art in heaven, hallowed be thy name. Thy kingdom come, thy will be done on earth as it is in heaven.
3: Give us this day our daily bread and forgive us our trespasses as we forgive those who trespass against us. And lead us not into temptation, but deliver us from evil. Amen.
2: Hail Mary, full of grace, the Lord is with thee. Blessed art thou amongst women, and blessed is the fruit of thy womb, Jesus.
3: Holy Mary, Mother of God, pray for us sinners, now and at the hour of our death. Amen.
2: Hail Mary, full of grace, the Lord is with thee. Blessed art thou amongst women, and blessed is the fruit of thy womb, Jesus.
3: Holy Mary, Mother of God, pray for us sinners, now and at the hour of our death. Amen.
2: Hail Mary, full of grace, the Lord is with thee. Blessed art thou amongst women, and blessed is the fruit of thy womb, Jesus.
3: Holy Mary, Mother of God, pray for us sinners, now and at the hour of our death. Amen.
2: Bishop Abraham, Abraham Lincoln. He's the Bishop of Springfield. Hail Mary, full of grace, the Lord is with thee. Blessed art thou amongst women, and blessed is the fruit of thy womb, Jesus.
3: Holy Mary, Mother of God, pray for us sinners, now and at the hour of our death. Amen.
2: Hail Mary, full of grace, the Lord is with thee. Blessed art thou amongst women, and blessed is the fruit of thy womb, Jesus.
3: Holy Mary, Mother of God, pray for us sinners, now and at the hour of our death. Amen.
2: Hail Mary, full of grace, the Lord is with thee. Blessed art thou amongst women, and blessed is the fruit of thy womb, Jesus.
3: Holy Mary, Mother of God, pray for us sinners, now and at the hour of our death. Amen.
2: Hail Mary, full of grace, the Lord is with thee. Blessed art thou, and blessed is the fruit of thy womb, Jesus.
3: Holy Mary, Mother of God, pray for us sinners now and at the hour of our death. Amen.
2: Hail Mary, full of grace, the Lord is with thee. Blessed art thou amongst women, and blessed is the fruit of thy womb, Jesus.
3: Holy Mary, Mother of God, pray for us sinners now and at the hour of our death. Amen.
2: Hail Mary, full of grace, the Lord is with thee. Blessed art thou amongst women, and blessed is the fruit of thy womb, Jesus.
3: Holy Mary, Mother of God, pray for us sinners now and at the hour of our death. Amen.
2: Hail Mary, full of grace, the Lord is with thee. Blessed art thou amongst women, and blessed is the fruit of thy womb, Jesus.
3: Holy Mary, Mother of God, pray for us sinners now and at the hour of our death. Amen.
2: Glory be to the Father, and to the Son, and to the Holy Spirit.
3: As it was in the beginning, is now, and ever shall be, world without end. Amen.
2: O my Jesus,
3: forgive us our sins, save us from the fires of hell. Lead all souls to heaven, especially those in most need of thy mercy.
2: The third joyful mystery is the birth of our Lord. Let's go to the phones.
3: We're going to George in Las Vegas, Nevada.
2: George, down in Las Vegas, how are you?
9: Oh, not too bad, Father. Could be better, but can't complain.
2: Good. What's your prayer intention?
9: Firstly, I had a major back surgery, a complete lower back fusion 2 weeks ago, and recovery's been a little slow. So I'm praying, asking fellow prayer warriors to pray for me, but also for all folks that suffer from chronic low back pain and sciatica. And then finally for my niece who's having a tough case with COVID.
2: Mm. All right, pray for your niece who's got the COVID. Everybody with back pain out there. That sounds so hard. Oh, my goodness. Thank you, George from Las Vegas. Let's take another prayer attention for the phones.
3: Eva is calling in from Grandview, Indiana.
2: Eva in Indiana, how are you?
10: I'm good.
2: Happy to hear that. What's your prayer intention?
10: I'd like to pray for my sister, Rebecca. She is just about to deliver her first baby. She's been in about a 2-day labor.
3: Oh.
2: Wow. And is she younger or older than Eva?
10: She's younger.
2: Oh, and you got a couple of kids of your own there in the background, right?
10: Yeah, I have four.
2: Aren't you? We'll make the
10: 20.
2: Yeah. So you have more cousins for everyone to play around with, huh?
3: That'll be fun.
2: Thank you, Eva. We're going to pray for your sister, Rebecca, that everything turns out just fine. And then let's pray for Caroline and Brady. They're getting married this Saturday. Our Father, who art in heaven, hallowed be thy name. Thy kingdom come, thy will be done on earth as it is in heaven.
3: Give us this day our daily bread, and forgive us our trespasses, as we forgive those who trespass against us. And lead us not into temptation, but deliver us from evil. Amen.
2: Hail Mary, full of grace, the Lord is with thee. Blessed art thou amongst women, and blessed is the fruit of thy womb, Jesus.
3: Holy Mary, Mother of God, pray for us sinners, now and at the hour of our death. Amen.
2: Hail Mary, full of grace, the Lord is with thee. Blessed art thou amongst women, and blessed is the fruit of thy womb, Jesus.
3: Holy Mary, Mother of God, pray for us sinners, now and at the hour of our death. Amen.
2: Hail Mary, full of grace, the Lord is with thee. Blessed art thou amongst women, and blessed is the fruit of thy womb, Jesus.
3: Holy Mary, Mother of God, pray for us sinners, now and at the hour of our death. Amen.
2: Look at that. Look at that. Hail Mary, full of grace, the Lord is with thee. Blessed art thou amongst women, and blessed is the fruit of thy womb, Jesus.
3: Holy Mary, Mother of God, pray for us sinners, now and at the hour of our death. Amen.
2: Hail Mary, full of grace, the Lord is with thee. Blessed art thou amongst women, and blessed is the fruit of thy womb, Jesus.
3: Holy Mary, Mother of God, pray for us sinners, now and at the hour of our death. Amen.
2: Hail Mary, full of grace, the Lord is with thee. Blessed art thou amongst women, and blessed is the fruit of thy womb, Jesus.
3: Holy Mary, Mother of God, pray for us sinners, now and at the hour of our death. Amen.
2: Hail Mary, full of grace, the Lord is with thee. Blessed art thou amongst women, and blessed is the fruit of thy womb, Jesus.
3: Holy Mary, Mother of God, pray for us sinners, now and at the hour of our death. Amen.
2: Hail Mary, full of grace, the Lord is with thee. Blessed art thou amongst women, and blessed is the fruit of thy womb, Jesus.
3: Holy Mary, Mother of God, pray for us sinners, now and at the hour of our death. Amen.
2: Hail Mary, full of grace, the Lord is with thee. Blessed art thou amongst women, and blessed is the fruit of thy womb, Jesus.
3: Holy Mary, Mother of God, pray for us sinners, now and at the hour of our death. Amen.
2: Hail Mary, full of grace, the Lord is with thee. Blessed art thou amongst women, and blessed is the fruit of thy womb, Jesus.
3: Holy Mary, Mother of God, pray for us sinners, now and at the hour of our death. Amen.
2: Glory be to the Father, to the Son, to the Holy Spirit.
3: As it was in the beginning, is now, and ever shall be, world without end. Amen.
2: Oh, my Jesus.
3: Forgive us our sins, save us from the fires of hell. Lead all souls to heaven, especially those in most need of thy mercy.
2: And now let's pray that very powerful prayer, the Memorare, for the safety of all unborn children out there, for the support of the mothers and fathers, and for an end to abortion. Remember, O most gracious Virgin Mary, that never was it known that anyone who fled to thy protection implored thy help or sought thy intercession was left unaided. Inspired by this confidence, I fly unto thee, O Virgin of Virgins, my mother. To thee do I come, before thee I stand sinful and sorrowful. O Mother of the Word Incarnate, despise not my petitions, but in thy mercy hear and answer me. Amen. Amen. Let's go back to the phones.
3: Judy's calling in from here in Chicago.
2: Hi, Judy. How are you this evening?
11: Good, Father. I have three intentions, prayer intentions. The first one is for my dear friend Judy, who is in the hospital and is undergoing her second colonoscopy, she's had a couple blood transfusions. We're praying no cancer. The second one is my brother Bill. He's 78 years old, and he's a Vietnam vet pilot, and he had a severe infection about 6 weeks ago for his heart, lung, and blood. He's down to 140 pounds, and they still have not found exactly what's wrong with him. And then also for my daughter, Stephanie, my sweet daughter, Stephanie, who's 39 years old, was born with a single ventricle. She has autism and severe OCD, which causes great many meltdowns and much hopelessness and despair.
2: Wow, that's hard. Does she join us on the rosary, Stephanie?
11: She listens in, but sometimes it's hard for her to follow along. But, yes, I have it on my smart TV. I have it on
2: good.
11: All my devices in the house.
2: Oh, good.
11: Yeah.
2: Well, that's a help there. So for your friend Judy, for your brother Bill, and your daughter Stephanie, we'll pray for you too, Judy, that God continue to give strength and a good sense of humor dealing with these difficult situations. Let's take another prayer intention for the phones, please.
3: From Albuquerque, New Mexico.
2: Who's that from Albuquerque? Tammy? Mammy.
3: Mammy.
2: Hi, Mammy. How you doing? You there, Mammy?
12: And I'm calling in. Yes, I'm here. Can you hear me?
2: Mm-hmm.
12: Yes, I'm calling. We have some fires up in the northern part of the state. It's called the Frijoles Fire up in Santa Fe, New Mexico, and they just got the immediate evacuation order. And so it's as close as a lot of homes. In my line of work, we have some patients up there that will probably need to get evacuated. So we're calling for prayers for them. And also for my family, we've since last year and for several months, I think we were talking last night and we have had between family and friends, 8 deaths. And
2: oh, wow.
12: So just asking for prayers for the family to get over the grief and just the strength for all of us to heal and remain strong and close to each other, and especially to God first.
2: God bless you, ma'am. We'll pray for all of that, and we'll ask Our Lady of Champion to put out the fires. Our Father, who art in heaven, hallowed be thy name. Thy kingdom come, thy will be done on earth as it is in heaven.
3: Give us this day our daily bread, and forgive us our trespasses, as we forgive those who trespass against us. And lead us not into temptation, but deliver us from evil. Amen.
2: Hail Mary, full of grace, the Lord is with thee. Blessed art thou amongst women, and blessed is the fruit of thy womb, Jesus.
3: Holy Mary, Mother of God, pray for us sinners, now and at the hour of our death. Amen.
2: Hail Mary, full of grace, the Lord is with thee. Blessed art thou amongst women, blessed is the fruit of thy womb, Jesus.
3: Holy Mary, Mother of God, pray for us sinners, now and at the hour of our death. Amen.
2: Hail Mary, full of grace, the Lord is with thee. Blessed art thou amongst women, and blessed is the fruit of thy womb, Jesus.
3: Holy Mary, Mother of God, pray for us sinners, now and at the hour of our death. Amen.
2: Hail Mary, full of grace, the Lord is with thee. Blessed art thou amongst women, and blessed is the fruit of thy womb, Jesus.
3: Holy Mary, Mother of God, pray for us sinners, now and at the hour of our death. Amen.
2: Hail Mary, full of grace, the Lord is with thee. Blessed art thou amongst women, and blessed is the fruit of thy womb, Jesus.
3: Holy Mary, Mother of God, pray for us sinners, now and at the hour of our death. Amen.
2: Okie dokie, band of kids. Hail Mary, full of grace, the Lord is with thee. Blessed art thou amongst women, and blessed is the fruit of thy womb, Jesus.
3: Holy Mary, Mother of God, pray for us sinners, now and at the hour of our death. Amen.
2: Hail Mary, full of grace, the Lord is with thee. Blessed art thou amongst women, and blessed is the fruit of thy womb, Jesus.
3: Holy Mary, Mother of God, pray for us sinners, now and at the hour of our death. Amen.
2: Hail Mary, full of grace, the Lord is with thee. Blessed art thou amongst women, and blessed is the fruit of thy womb, Jesus.
3: Holy Mary, Mother of God, pray for us sinners, now and at the hour of our death. Amen.
2: Hail Mary, full of grace, the Lord is with thee. Blessed art thou amongst women, and blessed is the fruit of thy womb, Jesus.
3: Holy Mary, Mother of God, pray for us sinners, now and at the hour of our death. Amen.
2: Hail Mary, full of grace, the Lord is with thee. Blessed art thou amongst women, and blessed is the fruit of thy womb, Jesus.
3: Holy Mary, Mother of God, pray for us sinners, now and at the hour of our death. Amen.
2: Glory be to the Father, to the Son, to the Holy Spirit.
3: As it was in the beginning, is now, and ever shall be, world without end. Amen.
2: O my Jesus,
3: forgive us our sins, save us from the fires of hell. Lead all souls to heaven, especially those in most need of thy mercy.
2: The fifth joyful mystery on this Monday evening is the finding of our Lord in the temple. And I want it offered up for a number of men who are going to be ordained to the priesthood on Sunday at Holy Hill, which is a Carmelite monastery outside of Milwaukee, including Brother Moses. He and his family have listened to Relay Radio for years. Aww. Let's go to the phones now and take your prayer attentions.
3: Paula's calling in from Lake Charles, Louisiana.
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13: Well, first of all, God bless you and Maggie and everyone that works there at Relevant Radio. This is the first time I've ever talked with you, but God bless you.
2: Thank you.
13: I'm praying for our family. My brother-in-law's family is in Colombia, Cali, Chaco, the area that has been hit by the earthquake, and we haven't heard from all of them yet. Most are okay. His cousin Grace, she has lost her home, but she's safe. Mm. So just pray that the Lord will console those who are hurt and now have no shelter, and also the people that are going to help them. Bless them and bless the work of their hands. Mm.
2: God bless you, Paul. Thank you for calling in. And our heart and our prayers go out to everybody down there in Colombia. Our Father, who art in heaven, hallowed be thy name. Thy kingdom come, thy will be done on earth as it is in heaven.
3: Give us this day our daily bread, and forgive us our trespasses, as we forgive those who trespass against us. And lead us not into temptation, but deliver us from evil. Amen.
2: Hail Mary, full of grace, the Lord is with thee. Blessed art thou amongst women, and blessed is the fruit of thy womb, Jesus.
3: Holy Mary, Mother of God, pray for us sinners, now and at the hour of our death. Amen.
2: Hail Mary, full of grace, the Lord is with thee. Blessed art thou amongst women, and blessed is the fruit of thy womb, Jesus.
3: Holy Mary, Mother of God, pray for us sinners, now and at the hour of our death. Amen.
2: Hail Mary, full of grace, the Lord is with thee. Blessed art thou amongst women, and blessed is the fruit of thy womb, Jesus.
3: Holy Mary, Mother of God, pray for us sinners, now and at the hour of our death. Amen.
2: Hail Mary, full of grace, the Lord is with thee. Blessed art thou amongst women, and blessed is the fruit of thy womb, Jesus.
3: Holy Mary, Mother of God, pray for us sinners, now and at the hour of our death. Amen.
2: Hail Mary, full of grace, the Lord is with thee. Blessed art thou amongst women, and blessed is the fruit of thy womb, Jesus.
3: Holy Mary, Mother of God, pray for us sinners, now and at the hour of our death. Amen.
2: Hail Mary, full of grace, the Lord is with thee. Blessed art thou amongst women, blessed is the fruit of thy womb, Jesus.
3: Holy Mary, Mother of God, pray for us sinners, now and at the hour of our death. Amen.
2: Hail Mary, full of grace, the Lord is with thee. Blessed art thou amongst women, and blessed is the fruit of thy womb, Jesus.
3: Holy Mary, Mother of God, pray for us sinners, now and at the hour of our death. Amen.
2: Hail Mary, full of grace, the Lord is with thee. Blessed art thou amongst women, and blessed is the fruit of thy womb, Jesus.
3: Holy Mary, Mother of God, pray for us sinners, now and at the hour of our death. Amen.
2: Hail Mary, full of grace, the Lord is with thee. Blessed art thou amongst women, and blessed is the fruit of thy womb, Jesus.
3: Holy Mary, Mother of God, pray for us sinners, now and at the hour of our death. Amen.
2: 5 kids under 10. Hail Mary, full of grace, the Lord is with thee. Blessed art thou amongst women, and blessed is the fruit of thy womb, Jesus.
3: Holy Mary, Mother of God, pray for us sinners, now and at the hour of our death. Amen.
2: Glory be to the Father, and to the Son, and to the Holy Spirit.
3: As it was in the beginning, is now, and ever shall be, world without end. Amen.
2: O my Jesus,
3: forgive us our sins, save us from the fires of hell. Lead all souls to heaven, especially those in most need of thy mercy.
2: In the name of the Father, and of the Son, and of the Holy Spirit.
3: Amen.
2: Thank you, Jesus. Mary and Joseph, rejoice for the family Rose Across America on this Monday evening. I know you're in heaven, but I know you're listening. Please answer all those prayers. Thank you, Maggie. Thank you, Jim. Thank you, Team Relay Radio. Thank you, everybody out there. Moms, dads, boys and girls, brothers and sisters, ladies and gentlemen, grandmas and grandpas, cats and dogs, chickens and chihuahuas, horses and parakeets too. Remember, the family prays together.
3: Stays together.
2: So carry that rosary in your pocket just like this, and you will keep Christ
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14: from Brooke listening in San Francisco. My question is, the part of the Apostles' Creed when it says he descended to hell, what does this mean? Why did he go to hell? In the Bible, you see a word in Hebrew and a word in Greek that refer to the same place. In Hebrew, it's Sheol. In Greek, we would say it in English as Hades. And it means the underworld. Jesus himself talks about in Luke 16, in the words of Abraham to the rich man, there's a great chasm that's fixed between where we are on the good people's side and where you are on the bad people's side. They were all in the underworld, and the good people were waiting for Jesus to rescue them because the gates of heaven had been closed by the fall of Adam and Eve. So when Jesus was dying, he says to the thief to the right of him, "This day you will be with me in paradise," where the just people of the Old Testament were waiting for Jesus, that he would go there and rescue them. That would be paradise, and then he would bring them all to heaven.
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18: In the name of the Father, and of the Son, and of the Holy Spirit.
19: Amen.
18: The Lord be with you.
19: And with your spirit.
18: Good morning, my dear brothers and sisters. My name is Father Dan Karenchin. I'm a priest of the Archdiocese of Chicago. Today's Mass, we celebrate the feast day of St. Lawrence, great deacon and martyr. We're grateful that our supporters allow us to broadcast today's Mass on Relevant Radio all over the world to those who are unable to attend in person. My dear brothers and sisters, let us acknowledge our sins and so prepare ourselves to celebrate the sacred mysteries. You were sent to heal the contrite of heart. Lord, have mercy.
19: Lord, have mercy.
18: You came to call sinners. Christ, have mercy.
19: Christ, have mercy.
18: You are seated at the right hand of the Father to intercede for us. Lord, have mercy.
19: Lord, have mercy.
18: May Almighty God have mercy on us, forgive us our sins, and bring us to everlasting life.
19: Amen.
18: Glory to God in the highest.
19: And on earth, peace to people of goodwill.
18: We praise you, we bless you, we adore you, we glorify you. We give you thanks for your great glory. Lord God, heavenly King, O God, almighty Father, Lord Jesus Christ, only begotten Son, Lord God, Lamb of God, Son of the Father, you take away the sins of the world, have mercy on us. You take away the sins of the world, receive our prayer. You are seated at the right hand of the Father. Have mercy on us. For you alone are the Holy One. You alone are the Lord. You alone are the Most High, Jesus Christ, with the Holy Spirit, in the glory of God the Father. Amen. Let us pray. O God, giver of that ardor of love for you, by which St. Lawrence was outstandingly faithful in service and glorious in martyrdom, grant that we may love what he loved and put into practice what he taught. Through our Lord Jesus Christ, your Son, who lives and reigns with you in the unity of the Holy Spirit,

0: A reading from the second letter of St. Paul to the Corinthians. Brothers and sisters, whoever sows sparingly will also reap sparingly, and whoever sows bountifully will also reap bountifully. Each must do as already determined, without sadness or compulsion, for God loves a cheerful giver. Moreover, God is able to make every grace abundant for you, so that in all things, always having all you need, you may have an abundance for every good work. As it is written, he scatters abroad, he gives to the poor, his righteousness endures forever. The one who supplies seed to the sower and bread for food will supply and multiply your seed and increase the harvest of your righteousness. The word of the Lord.
1: Thanks be to God.
0: Blessed the man who is gracious and lends to those in need.
1: Blessed the man who is gracious and lends to those in need.
0: Blessed the man who fears the Lord, who greatly delights in his commands. His posterity shall be mighty upon the earth. The upright generation shall be blessed.
1: Blessed the man who is gracious and lends to those in need.
0: Well for the man who is gracious and lends, who conducts his affairs with justice. He shall never be moved. The just one shall be in everlasting remembrance.
1: Blessed the man who is gracious and lends to those in need.
0: An evil report he shall not fear. His heart is firm, trusting in the Lord. His heart is steadfast. He shall not fear till he looks down upon his foes.
1: Blessed the man who is gracious and lends to those in need.
0: Lavishly he gives to the poor. His generosity shall endure forever. His horn shall be exalted in glory.
1: Blessed the man who is gracious and lends to those in need.

0: Lord be with you.
1: And with your spirit.
0: A reading from the Holy Gospel according to John.
1: Glory to you, Lord.
0: Jesus said to his disciples, "Amen, amen, I say to you, unless a grain of wheat falls to the ground and dies, it remains just a grain of wheat. But if it dies, it produces much fruit. Whoever loves his life loses it, and whoever hates his life in this world will preserve it for eternal life. Whoever serves me must follow me, and where I am, there also will my servant be. The Father will honor whoever serves me." The Gospel of the Lord.
1: Praise to you, Lord Jesus Christ.
0: St. Lord's is held in such a high regard in the church that today is not a memorial, it is truly a feast day, and hence we sing the Gloria for Mass today. St. Lawrence has a few famous stories about him. He was deacon to the great Pope St. Sixtus, whose feast day we celebrated this past week. After St. Sixtus was martyred himself, the prefect of Rome came to St. Lawrence and demanded that the treasures of the church be handed over to the Roman Empire. He was given 3 days to do this. So St. Lawrence went and he took many of the treasures of the church and he gave them to the poor. Those objects that could be sold, he sold them and gave them to the poor. So at the end of those 3 days, when the prefect came to St. Lawrence and demanded the treasures of the church, St. Lawrence took the prefect and showed him the poor of Rome, and said to them, this is truly the treasure of the church. Naturally, the prefect, of course, was not pleased by that response. And St. Lawrence was very famously sentenced to martyrdom by being grilled. And as St. Ambrose tells the story, as he was being grilled alive over a fire, he said, "I'm done on this side, turn me over." What makes a man like that such a cheerful giver? We heard that phrase in our first reading today, a cheerful giver. But what could make a man who is being persecuted in this church under Emperor Valerian, this small fledgling church which is running for its life, quite literally, but also one who can stand up to the tyranny of evil? What could possibly give a man that kind of a gift? We heard that in our gospel from the Gospel of St. John. The Lord says, "Whoever serves me must follow me, and where I am, there also will my servant be." The word servant, diakone in the Greek. The Lord says to his disciples that I'm among you as the one who serves, and where your treasure is, there also will your heart be. St. Lawrence, in his time of the church, dealt with so much persecution, with so much difficulty, and yet he was a man of courage and of great cheer because his heart was completely devoted to where the treasure of the church was, the poor, to where his life could be taken from him and he could still have that joy, where he had nothing left to hold on to because everything about him was a gift to God. This is the invitation that all of us are given. Can we live in such a manner that even our possessions are fully at the use of God? The things that we own, but even our own family members, our families, our friends, our relationships, all of that at the service of the Lord. That brings a joy that goes well beyond anything that this world can give. And that allows us to follow in the footsteps of the great deacon and martyr, St. Lawrence, whose intercession we ask for today. Let us stand and offer prayers to our Father in heaven. For our Holy Father, Pope Leo, our bishops and priests, and all of our deacons, that they, like St. Lawrence, will persevere in faith and joyfully give their lives in service to the gospel, we pray to the Lord.
1: Lord, hear our prayer.
0: For an increase in holy vocations to the priesthood, religious life, and the diaconate, we pray to the Lord.
1: Lord, hear our prayer.
0: We pray for our government, that God will provide leaders who will protect and defend our rights to life and religious freedom, And for all those who are persecuted for their religious beliefs, we pray to the Lord.
1: Lord, hear our prayer.
0: For the orphaned and widowed, the poor, the elderly, the infirmed, that like St. Lawrence, we will see marginalized souls as the true treasures of the church and share our treasures to provide for their care. We pray to the Lord.
1: Lord, hear our prayer.
0: We pray for all those who have died, especially if the repose of the soul of Charlie Woods, for whom this Mass is offered. We pray to the Lord.
1: Lord, hear our prayer.
0: For our St. Joseph, St. Gabriel, St. Nicholas, and Guardian Angel Society members, and for all the intentions received from our listeners and supporters, that Our Lady of Guadalupe will intercede for them. We pray to the Lord.
1: Lord, hear our prayer.
0: Into your hands, Lord, we place every one of these petitions, that by the powerful intercession of St. Lawrence, they may be heard and answered in accordance with your holy will. We ask them through Christ our Lord.
1: Amen.
0: Blessed are you, Lord God of all creation, for through your goodness we have received the bread we offer you, fruit of the earth and work of human hands. It will become for us the bread of life.
1: Blessed be God forever.
0: Blessed are you, Lord God of all creation, for through your goodness we have received the wine we offer you, fruit of the vine and work of human hands. It will become our spiritual drink.
1: Blessed be God forever.
0: Pray, brethren, that my sacrifice and yours may be acceptable to God, the Almighty Father.
1: May the Lord accept the sacrifice at your hands, for the praise and glory of his name, for our good and good of all his holy church.
0: Receive with favor, O Lord, the offerings we joyfully make on the feast day of St. Lawrence, and grant that they become a help to our salvation.

0: let us give thanks to the Lord our God.
1: It is right and just.
0: It is truly right and just, our duty and our salvation, always and everywhere to give you thanks, Lord, Holy Father, Almighty and Eternal God, for the blood of your blessed martyr Lawrence, poured out like Christ to glorify your name, shows forth your marvelous works, by which in our weakness you perfect your power, and on the feeble bestow strength to bear you witness through Christ our Lord. And so with the powers of heaven, we worship you constantly on earth, and before your majesty, without any

0: things.
1: To you, therefore, most merciful Father, we make humble prayer and petition through Jesus Christ, your Son, our Lord, that you accept and bless these gifts, these offerings, these holy and unblemished sacrifices, which we offer you firstly for your holy Catholic Church. Be pleased to grant her peace, to guard, unite, and govern her throughout the whole world, together with your servant Leo, our Pope, and Blaise, our Bishop, and all those who, holding to the truth, hand on the Catholic and apostolic faith. Remember, Lord, your servants, and all gathered here whose faith and devotion are known to you. For them we offer you this sacrifice of praise, while they offered for themselves and all who are dear to them, for the redemption of their souls, in hope of health and well-being, and paying their homage to you, the eternal God, living and true. In communion with those whose memory we venerate, especially the glorious ever-Virgin Mary, Mother of our God and Lord Jesus Christ, and Blessed Joseph, her spouse, your blessed apostles and martyrs, Peter and Paul, Andrew, James, John, Thomas, James, Philip, Bartholomew, Matthew, Simon, and Jude, Linus, Cletus, Clement, Sixtus, Cornelius, Cyprian, Lawrence, Chrysogonus, John and Paul, Cosmas and Damian, and all your saints. We ask that through their merits and prayers in all things, we may be defended by your protecting help. Therefore, Lord, we pray, graciously accept this oblation of our service, that of your whole family. Order our days in your peace, and command that we be delivered from eternal damnation and counted among the flock of those you have chosen. Be pleased, O God, we pray, to bless, acknowledge, and approve this offering in every respect. Make it spiritual and acceptable, so that it may become for us the body and blood of your most beloved Son, our Lord Jesus Christ. On the day before he was to suffer, he took bread in his holy and venerable hands, and with eyes raised to heaven, to you, O God, his almighty Father, giving you thanks, he said the blessing, broke the bread, and gave it to his disciples, saying, "Take this, all of you, and eat of it, for this is my body, which will be given up for you."

In a similar way, when supper was ended, he took this precious chalice in his holy and venerable hands, and once more giving you thanks, he said the blessing, and gave the chalice to his disciples, saying, "Take this, all of you, and drink from it, for this is the chalice of my blood, the blood of the new and eternal covenant, which will be poured out for you and for many for the forgiveness of sins. Do this in memory of me."

Lord as we celebrate the memorial of the blessed passion, the resurrection from the dead, and the glorious ascension into heaven of Christ your Son, our Lord. We, your servants and your holy people, offer to your glorious majesty from the gifts that you have given us this pure victim, this holy victim, this spotless victim, the holy bread of eternal life and the chalice of everlasting salvation. Be pleased to look upon these offerings with a serene and kindly countenance,

0: Grant them, O Lord, we pray, and all who sleep in Christ, a place of refreshment, light, and peace. To us also, your servants, who though sinners, hope in your abundant mercies, graciously grant some share in fellowship with your holy apostles and martyrs, with John the Baptist, Stephen, Matthias, Barnabas, and all your saints. Admit us, we beseech you, into their company, not weighing our merits, but granting us your pardon through Christ our Lord, through whom you continue to make all these good things, O Lord. You sanctify them, fill them with life, bless them, and bestow them upon us. Through him and with him and in him, O God, almighty Father, in the unity of the Holy Spirit, all glory and honor is yours, forever and ever.
1: Amen.
0: At the Savior's command, informed by divine teaching, we dare to say,
1: Our Father, who art in heaven, hallowed be thy name. Thy kingdom come, thy will be done, on earth as it is in heaven. Give us this day our daily bread, and forgive us our trespasses, as we forgive those who trespass against us. And lead us not into temptation, but deliver us from evil.
0: Deliver us, Lord, we pray, from every evil. Graciously grant peace in our days, that by the help of your mercy, we may be always free from sin and safe from all distress, as we await the blessed hope and the coming of our Savior, Jesus Christ.
1: For the kingdom, the power, and the glory are yours, now and forever.
0: Lord Jesus Christ, who said to your apostles, Peace I leave you, my peace I give you, look not on our sins, but on the faith of your church, and graciously grant her peace and unity in accordance with your will, live and reign forever and ever.
1: Amen.
0: The peace of the Lord be with you always.
1: And with your spirit.
0: Let us offer each other the sign of peace.

0: Behold the Lamb of God. 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Blessed are those who are called to the supper of the Lamb.
1: Lord, I am not worthy that you should enter my roof, but only say the word and my soul shall be healed.
0: Whoever serves me must follow me, and where I am, there also will my servant be, says the Lord.
2: For those of you watching or listening, we invite you to make a spiritual communion. I wish, my Lord, to receive you with the purity, humility, and devotion with which your most holy mother received you, with the spirit and fervor of the saints.

0: Let us pray. Nourished by these sacred gifts, we humbly implore you, Lord, that the homage of dutiful service, which we render on the feast of St. Lawrence, may bring us an increase of your saving grace, through Christ our Lord.
1: Amen.
0: The Lord be with you.
1: And with your spirit.
0: May Almighty God bless you, the Father, the Son, and the Holy Spirit.
1: Amen.
0: Go forth, the Mass is ended.
1: Thanks be to God.
0: Saint Michael the Archangel,
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1: 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Governor Ron DeSantis introduced new flying taxi technology in the Sunshine State today.
2: By the end of the year, Florida will be actively testing eVTOL aircraft throughout Central Florida aerospace region.
1: He says the vehicles will take off vertically, fly people or goods to a destination, and then land. No runway necessary. Todd Blanche has been sworn in as the next Attorney General. The ceremony took place in the Oval Office on Monday. Hunter Biden says former President Biden's cancer has spread. He gave an update on his father's health during a wide-ranging interview with the BBC. A 7.4 magnitude earthquake struck Western Colombia today, killing at least 20 people and heavily damaging buildings, including the Our Lady of the Rosary Cathedral. Video from the Archdiocese shows cracks and a partial tower collapse. Authorities are still assessing the full extent of casualties and destruction. Text messages from Dr. Anthony Fauci's government cell phone regarding the safety of COVID-19 vaccines for pregnant women have been released. In messages from January 2021, Fauci discussed concerns about vaccinating early in pregnancy and the possibility of miscarriage in the first trimester. The messages released by Rand Paul of Kentucky and Ron Johnson of Wisconsin are part of more than 34,000 texts obtained by the senators who are continuing an investigation into Fauci's handling of the pandemic. And the Arizona Cardinals are preparing to honor newly enshrined Pro Football Hall of Famer Larry Fitzgerald. The team announcing today that the longtime star wideout will be inducted into its Ring of Honor and have his number 11 retire during the Week 7 game against the Denver Broncos. Keeping you connected with the church and the world 24 hours a day, I'm Brooke Taylor, and this is listener-supported Relevant Radio.
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9: Good morning. 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And if you'd like to be on the air, please call 888-914-9149. 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Let's begin with an email from Jody. And Jody is listening on the Relevant Radio app. She says, just want to say I love the new album. And love your show. I learned very much from it. Relevant Radio is a huge part of my conversion to the Catholic faith. That's awesome. She says her question is, what resources can she use to help her husband see the authority of the Catholic Church? He's a lifelong hardcore Baptist and currently will not seek his annulment because he doesn't believe in the authority of the Church. My annulment has been granted, and I'm currently waiting to be able to come into the church. Thanks for any advice you can give, and keep going. Yes, I will. Thank you. Well, I would say, since your husband is a hardcore Baptist, maybe the best thing he could do would be to listen to some other hardcore Baptists who became Catholic. And there are a lot of them. I mean, a lot of them, thousands. I mean, more than that. Tens of thousands, hundreds of thousands. The number is significant, but we don't often hear about those converts, not just from Baptist, of course, but just across the spectrum of the Protestant world, and not to mention Mormons and others as well. But I would suggest the following. Now, well, two things. Number one is, if you want to do a quick sneak attack, just share with him a link, text it to his phone, share with him a link to this program, to some segment that I talk about something that would not get him riled up. In other words, let's say I'm talking about, oh, I don't know, AI, or we're talking about something that wouldn't, like, trigger his early warning system, wouldn't trigger his radar to light up. And it would be a way for his defenses to stay down so that he can take a listen. My hope is that he will find what you send him interesting, and he'll say, okay, yeah, I guess that was interesting. What else does he have? And maybe he'll start listening to the program. That often is what happens, which is why I recommend it a lot. If you have somebody in your life who you think is, you know, impossible that you could ever get that person to start thinking about maybe becoming Catholic, that's fine. There are a lot of people like that. But maybe it won't come from you, but it could come from me, or it could come from some other program on Relevant Radio. So it's a simple technique. It works often. And you might be surprised. So grab a link to the show. And how do you do that? You just go to the show page, relevantradio.com/Patrick. I don't recommend you send him the link to this segment, because then he'll understand exactly what you're up to. So get something that is more generic, let's say, and less likely to trigger his alarm bells. Text it to him and say, I think this is interesting. I listened to it. I thought you might find it interesting too. And then see what happens. And maybe nothing. And then maybe the next time you send him a link, maybe nothing. But chances are at some point he's going to say, that is interesting. And maybe he'll start listening. Okay, so that's the first recommendation. Second recommendation would be, I would suggest that you just go down to the website for the Coming Home Network. Coming Home Network. And their website is chnetwork.org. And it's not for them to sell you anything. They don't really sell stuff anyway. It's not really for anything like that. It's because for, I don't know, 30-ish years, Marcus Grodi, the founder, and now his son, who has taken over since Marcus retired, have done thousands of interviews, one-on-one interviews. Marcus Grodi, who, by the way, is a former Protestant minister who became Catholic, and he helps Protestant ministers especially, but Protestant folk in general, who are interested in the Catholic faith. And there are many of them. They fly many under the radar, and you would never have heard of them, or you wouldn't know about them. And many of them give up a great deal when they discover this pearl of great price, the Catholic Church. And so they become Catholic, often at the cost of a job, a career, sometimes friendships, sometimes even family members and even marriages. It's an amazing thing that these converts give up. But when they recognize the truth of the Catholic faith, they gravitate to it. And the stories are in video form. And by that, what I mean is you have a video, well, you have hundreds of videos of Baptists who used to hate the Catholic Church, who would say, ain't no way I'd ever become a Catholic. Never in a million years. And yet they wound up becoming Catholic because the Bible made them do it. And the curiosity factor, I should think, would be something helpful to your husband. So here's what I'm going to recommend. Maybe you can go on to their website, go into the section where the videos are of their interviews. They're all about an hour long, professionally produced television quality programs. And you can type in the search bar the word Baptist, or Southern Baptist if you prefer. Or maybe there's a specific doctrinal issue that's really, you know, something important to your husband. Could be, you know, baptism, could be salvation, what have you. Find a couple of these interview programs where these former Baptists are talking about why they became Catholic, and share those with your husband. Maybe book a date night where the two of you can sit on the couch after the kids are asleep, or maybe you don't have any kids at home right now, but where you can sit down together and watch one or more of these videos and then talk about it. And let him hear the story from them, because they made the journey. They made those shocking discoveries. Their misconceptions, misunderstandings about the Catholic Church got cleared up, and it's powerful. So that would be my second bit of advice. Check that out. chnetwork.org is their website. They don't ask me to do this. They don't know that I'm doing this. I benefit in no way whatsoever. And this is all free anyway. This is just the, you know, the testimonies. And there are many other people. So you may say, yeah, well, my husband's not Baptist, or my wife isn't Baptist. She's Mormon, or maybe some other religion. Well, they've got, it's like walking into the Lowe's of conversion stories, or the Costco of conversion stories, except nothing costs anything. And you just pick whatever you want, denomination, topic, etc. So there's something there for everybody, and I really do think that could be very helpful for your husband. And I hope it will be. Thank you for writing to me, 888-914-9149. Let's go to Dominic in Grants, New Mexico. I've driven through Grants, New Mexico before. I know that little town at about 70 miles an hour. Good morning, Dominic.
10: I'm so sorry you've driven through Grants, New Mexico, Patrick.
9: No. You know, and I just realized something. I definitely didn't pass through town at 70 miles an hour. I probably would be in the local jail if I did that. But I do know Grants, New Mexico.
10: Hey, you blink, you miss. Like we tell everybody, it's one Walmart, one high school, 9,000 people. It's so tiny. It is so tiny. Well, that's awesome. It's cool you've been through here.
9: Thank you.
10: I'm calling actually about the biggest city in our country and perhaps maybe the most iconic cathedral, St. Patrick's. Mm-hmm. My wife and I were out there a couple of weeks ago, and we were able to, we had no idea, but we caught the back half of daily mass, and we're enjoying it. And if you've ever been there, it'll make you feel small. But you walk along the sides of the building, and or the cathedral, I should say, and there are so many things to be able to see. And it's open to the public, whether you're Catholic or not, you can go through and see it. But it got me wondering, I guess, what's your take on this, Patrick? Because they have multiple masses a day, and it's so beautiful that anybody can go in, but people can go through and take pictures. And like, at what point is it more to show the beauty of our church and our faith, but also is it crossing some sort of line too? Because there's people, from what I remember, it sounded like they were carrying conversations and taking pictures, and that seems to kind of be allowed. I don't know if you've ever been to St. Patrick's Cathedral, but just wanted your take on that.
9: Yeah, happy to offer a thought. Now, St. Patrick's Cathedral, you're right, it is beautiful, and everybody who gets a chance should go there, at least to see the beauty of it, if not more importantly, to pray before the Blessed Sacrament or to attend Mass. But it would be like countless other old cathedrals that I've been in around the world, and I see much the same thing that you're describing there. So if you were to go into St. Peter's, for example, let's just pick an example. You go into St. Peter's, there are a goodly number of people who are not there for the faith. They're not there for Jesus. They're just there because it's, you know, something to see. It's a tourist attraction. For many people, that's all it is. And I don't mind the fact that those people are there. When I go to St. Peter's, I go there to pray or go there to attend Mass. And I, too, am a bit of a sightseer. I think all people, you can't really help but walk into a church like that and be awed by the beauty and the grandeur and the antiquity of some of the things that you see. So I don't begrudge anybody to be in that mode to some extent, but I don't mind them being there. Now, what I do mind is if they're not respectful to the fact that whether or not they believe what we believe, the fact is this is our church. They're welcome to come in. They're welcome to observe and enjoy and pray, hopefully, etc. But there has to be a sense of decorum that they would respect the Catholic faith and what we believe, even if they're not Catholic. Now, the reason I say that is because I've gone to many other places where I'm, quote unquote, the tourist, like in Japan, for example, and visiting some of the Shinto shrines, not because I have any interest in Shintoism, but because I'm interested in the cultural reality of Japan and the things that imbue this culture with, you know, with its unique character. So when I go into a Shinto temple, which is not frequently, let's just say, but when I have gone into a Shinto temple in some place in Japan, I try to take the same decorum with me And even though I don't believe a lick of it, none of it, I still want to show an outward kind of respect, not talk loudly, not do anything that would be offensive or considered disrespectful, etc. That's all I really ask for. So back to your question, Dominic, whether it's St. Patrick's in New York or St. Peter's in Rome or any other place, if the people are coming in, even if it's just to look, I'm okay with that. I only ask that they follow, you know, the good sense of being polite and quiet and not in any way disrespectful. So those are my thoughts off the cuff. What do you think about that?
10: I appreciate that perspective because, again, coming from Rancho, New Mexico, where we're 9,000 people and our parishes tend to be way small and pale in comparison to size. I'd never seen anything like that, but
9: yeah.
10: Figured I can, the cathedral must be okay with it and it must be all right. But I was just like wanting, I guess, more of an explanation on it, if anything.
9: Yeah. Have you ever, I don't know if you've traveled abroad, but if you've ever been to Paris and if you venture into Notre Dame Cathedral, it's even worse. Because Notre Dame has been, I don't know if taken over is quite the right word. It's still a Catholic church, but it has been co-opted, you might say, by the French government. And so it is, but in the eyes of the French government, it's as much of a tourist attraction, cultural set artifact as it is a church. In fact, I don't think it's even permitted to get married in that church unless you have a special, you know, dispensation from the government in this case. But there's an example of where you've got this ancient, beautiful Catholic structure in the heart of France, and in some ways it almost personifies Catholic France, and yet it's one big giant tourist attraction. But even then, I don't mind that the people, you know, the people with their cameras and all they're doing is gawking and looking, even they coming into this church might have an opportunity for grace, where God can speak to somebody in the beauty of the architecture, the beauty of that, in the case of Notre Dame, the beautiful round stained glass window, very impressive. So God speaks to people in different ways. And although I would hope that they would all come in to go to Mass or something like that, even though they don't, I still think it's better that they go in there than not.
10: Yeah, I guess I'll leave with this. I was telling my wife about it, like the St. Patrick's Cathedral thing, and it was so beautiful to go to Mass. And my PR, journalism, marketing mind thinks, like, well, that's like in a sense, good marketing from the parish builder. So look at the beauty that this cathedral is able to offer.
9: Yeah. Yeah, and, you know, there are people, as long as we're on the topic, there are people who are really at the end of their rope in terms of their life. I've seen this before. You've got homeless people who come in. People off the streets, they've got nowhere to go. They're not Catholic, but they're basically at the edges of society. And if the Catholic Church, a Catholic Church, is not the safe haven for people like that, then no place is. And of all places, I would say, we should make room for and allowances for even those people, maybe especially those people who come in off the street. Maybe they're boozed up or drugged up or, you know, They're living lives of quiet desperation. Even they have a place there in the Catholic Church, and we should welcome them carefully. You know, we have to be prudent, and we, you know, can't put people at risk. But at the same time, we should never shut our doors to people who aren't Catholic just because they're not Catholic.
10: Amen to that.
9: Yeah. Well, hey, you left Grants, New Mexico, to see the big city, and I think it's great. Now you can tell all your friends about the wonders of New York City.
10: That was one of the highlights of the trip, that and getting to go see part of the Cars play up in Pauline, New York. Did think of you when they played Let's Go.
9: What?
10: Play at your band. So.
9: You played, you saw the Cars. Now, they're only, let me think. So Greg Hawks, David Robinson, the drummer, and Elliot Easton, the guitarist. They're the only surviving members. Were they playing?
10: So it was just Greg Hawks with a band called Eddie Japan. They play in the New England area, and they play all the Cars hits. I grew up in the wrong era, man. I would have been a great 80s kid. So to see a part of my favorite band play was awesome. And then I thought about it after they played Let's Go on the encore. I'm like, oh, yeah, Patrick Virginia used to play that music and then his band.
9: Did you post something on X over the weekend? I saw something on that very topic. It must have been you.
10: That was me, yes.
9: Okay. I didn't have – we married off a daughter this weekend, so I didn't have much time to do much of anything. But, yeah, I did see that. That was funny. And, Yeah, you would have loved 1978. Actually, really, 76 through 78. Because Boston's debut album came out, Hotel California, The Cars. I know I'm missing a bunch, but some really very big and very influential albums came out between 76 and 78. So I guess you can still check it out, though. Thanks for the call, Dominic. I appreciate it. Thank you. Let's go to Bruce now in San Bernardino, California. Hello, Bruce.
11: Hi, can you hear me?
9: Yes, I can.
11: Sir?
9: Yes, sir.
11: My wife and I are both visually impaired or blind, and there's a number of handicapped people, and to get to church, to Mass, we often have to use paratransit. And sometimes if that's not available or we don't, you know, we ask, sometimes we ask help in getting there from a parishioner that we might know and so on. But there's been an issue in the San Bernardino Diocese that it's viewed as a liability to give a handicapped person, blind or not, a ride. And of all places, like you mentioned, welcoming the homeless and so on, the Catholic Church of Jesus did welcome the handicapped. So why is it viewed as a liability to give a handicapped person a ride?
9: Well, I'm really sorry, Bruce. I really am sorry. I know you and I have spoken before, that you've met with that kind of attitude. And maybe it was unintentional, it just came across that way, but I'm really sorry that you've had to deal with that. I can assure you, though, that the Catholic Church is every bit as welcoming to you and to your wife as anybody else who would come into the Catholic Church, especially since you're Catholic. So the reality is you are as much welcome as anybody else is. So I would recommend, for the benefit of getting around this problem of getting a ride to Mass, I would touch base with the local Knights of Columbus in your parish and let them know,
11: yeah,
9: we have a situation, we can't, you know, we're blind, we can't drive, we can't get to Mass. Could the Knights figure out a way to help us get into like a rideshare program or, you know, something that would enable us to get to Mass on Sunday? I would be shocked if the local Knights of Columbus didn't snap into action and say, you know what, we're going to take care of this, we'll figure it out for you, Bruce. Have you tried that avenue yet?
11: Well, it's a good thought, and I appreciate that. I need there to be a solution, because many of us who are handicapped, it's because we'll serve in the church. I'm in research, and my wife can teach Braille, so many of us handicapped don't go there just to get, but right, we want to find a way to give, too.
9: That's
11: but
9: great.
11: Jesus, his first miracles were with the epileptics, which I am, and I'm in research, and was with the handicapped.
9: Yes. My gosh, I wish there were more time. There's the music, Bruce. But, hey, please try that. Get in touch with the local Knights of Columbus. And, hey, brother Knights out there, you know what to do. When Bruce calls you, you know what to do. Let's take care of this, okay? Thanks, Bruce. God bless you.
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9: Let's go! Cyrus, what do the cars in Grants, New Mexico have in common?
20: I don't know.
9: The Patrick Madrid Show, silly.
20: Oh, what?
9: Duh. Wow. Welcome back to the Patrick Madrid Show. 888-914-9149 is the number. And you look like you had a good weekend, Cyrus.
20: It was great, but not as great as yours.
9: Well, yeah, I mean, it is wonderful to marry off a daughter, or a son for that matter. We're getting down to the last couple. So we have our daughter who was just married day before yesterday. And then we have a son who's getting married in January. And that leaves just the baby of the family, of the 11 kids. He's the last one to get married. But I don't see a marriage on the horizon yet for him. So he's taking his time. Sometimes that's a good thing to do.
20: Yeah, I'll say. I hope my kids take their sweet time.
9: Yeah.
20: Yeah. No rush. No rush.
9: So no wedding bells in the foreseeable future?
20: For my 17-year-old?
9: Yeah, nothing for her.
20: Let's hope not, man.
9: I don't blame you. 888-914-9149. This is a note from Nancy. Not my Nancy. The other Nancy. An other Nancy. I don't want to get a nasty gram from somebody who's correcting my grammar again. Remember that one who sent in the nasty gram about, I can't believe that you of all people and...
20: You'll have to be more specific.
9: Well, I either used the word further when I should have said farther.
20: Oh, further, farther.
9: Right, or I said farther when I should have said further. And like a laser beam from on high, I got zapped by the listener. But my favorite line in that nasty gram was, you of all people. Like she was expecting better from me. I think it was a she. I don't remember.

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1: Like, yeah, I could see like the credits, like starring Patrick Madrid, and then you turn around and smile at the camera and introducing.
2: Or
1: Cyrus.
2: I do the Magnum PI eyebrow.
1: That knowing look.
2: And the name of the sitcom is You of All People.
1: Well, you should check your farther usage.
2: But you were in Alf though for a season or two, weren't you? That was you, wasn't it?
1: That was not me. No, that was. I was four. I was not an Alf.
2: Were you an Alf fan?
1: I loved Alf.
2: I did not even understand what that was supposed to be.
1: I thought it was great. Now, going back, some things...
2: A talking dog puppet living with a family?
1: Some things are not worth going back and seeing if they're good.
2: Yeah.
1: Alf is one of those things. Just leave it. Leave it
2: where it is.
1: In the past. Yeah. Don't revisit it.
2: I don't blame you. I think that's a good idea. All right, so back to Nancy, who didn't correct my grammar, which is nice. So she says, you talked yesterday about a super cool, well, I talked the other day because this is from last week. You talked about a super cool, super cold, actually, way to treat some kinds of cancer. And here's what I would like to know. Why on earth do we still have to drink that horrible concoction prior to having a colonoscopy? For that matter, why do we have to have colonoscopies? Science, I think, is why. Well, although I've been hearing lately, Nancy, that the because there are some risks associated with it, perforation, etc. Let's not go into those details. But I'm under the impression that with perhaps the advent of AI, there has been some dramatic improvement in terms of screening that would mean, and maybe already does mean, or maybe soon it will mean, that instead of going in for that, let's just say, procedure, they just do a blood test and they're able to locate markers or whatever that would indicate if there's a problem and save the person from the ordeal. But as far as the concoction is concerned, it's easy to explain why you have to drink that, but I don't want to.
0: It's science.
2: I really don't want to explain why we have to do that. But you do. And the doctors, let's just put it this way, the doctor will really appreciate it if you do. So do. She says, please call the guys who are in charge of that super cold cancer treatment and tell them to work on the colonoscopy pronto. I think that's a good idea. Maybe they will. Maybe they are. I don't know. But the treatment in question that Nancy is referring to, again, this is not my Nancy. This is another Nancy, but she's a friend of the show. It's, I'm trying to remember from memory here, Cyrus. So they introduce an ultra cold globule of some kind of liquid, I guess, right directly into the tumor with a needle. And it instantaneously freezes this tumor to like a billion degrees below zero. And it just destroys it, like shatters it. And that's all it kills. And then whatever's left gets reabsorbed, and I guess it's done. Remember, we talked about a week ago or so, as I recall.
3: And so all that's the science. I don't understand.
2: Yeah. Yeah. Sometimes I feel that way, too. And William Shatner's still with us, last I checked, right? He's like 110 now?
1: Yeah, he's coming out with a heavy metal album. And I think he's playing some...
2: Seriously?
1: For real. And I think he's headlining some giant heavy metal... I don't know what they're called.
2: Where festival?
1: Festival thing.
2: Jamboree?
1: Yeah, it's out of my wheelhouse. But I saw it, and it made me smile. So thank you, William Shatner.
2: Wow. The guy just keeps going. It's like he had a bigger career after he turned 80 than he had before he was 80.
1: I know, right? Yeah.
2: That's amazing. Him. Well, if you go to the show, let me know what you think about it. Here is a note from Marianne. Marianne. And she's in Austin. And she says, I was listening to the discussion on your program recently about burial versus cremation. And it brought to mind a vision that St. Carlo Acutis received from God before he died on this subject. His vision revealed that souls suffer particular pains when their bodies are cremated, as the soul suffers from being violently separated from its body by fire that does not purify, but it torments. And a soul suffers the pain of rupture of the sacred bond between soul and body, where souls cannot fully transmit their spiritual blessings to descendants. It appears that God would rather we allow the natural process of decomposition. If Lazarus had been cremated, we would never have had the resurrection miracle that Jesus effected before his own passion, death, and resurrection. I'm sure Jesus wasn't cremated. Thank you. I mean, it's a very interesting couple of points that you're making, Marianne. If I may, I'd like to gently and respectfully disagree with you on a couple things. First of all, St. Carlo Acutis, of course, is a canonized saint, and I'm not, so I gladly defer to his sanctity, that's for sure. But the claim of receiving this information from God about the souls in purgatory, if God indeed did grant him this vision, that's for him alone, and it's not something that must be believed by anybody else. This is in the category of what's called private revelation. So I am going to go a step further and say what you described, and perhaps maybe got lost in translation somehow, and maybe whatever he said was slightly different, but the way you expressed it is not true, and the church doesn't teach that. The church doesn't teach that the treatment of the body after death in any way affects the soul in the afterlife. The treatment of the body, especially with regard to showing due respect and interring the body, coming to the grave to pray for the soul who passed on, etc., that's all part of Catholic teaching and Catholic custom. But there is nothing in the Catholic Church's teaching that says that if the body is mistreated after death, that that somehow causes the soul to experience pain. Because what if, let's just take a few examples here, what if the person who dies and then the body is cremated, what if that person is in heaven? Obviously, there is no such torment or harm or pain or suffering at all. And what if that person has died and been judged and has gone to hell? Well, it doesn't affect the fact that he's already now in a place of torment. God forbid. I hate to even think about that. And so that's the thing I really think we need to focus on here is the church doesn't teach that. The Bible doesn't teach that. Apostolic tradition doesn't teach that. We show respect for the body for our sake, so that we can grow in virtue and to render that kind of respect to a temple of the Holy Spirit, which is what the body of a baptized person is. But this notion that souls suffer in the afterlife because the body might be mistreated or something, that's not true. And think about all of those Catholic folk over the history of the church, 2,000 years now, countless people, men, women, and children, whose bodies were abused after death, maybe burned, maybe in some other way disrespected or disfigured, or, you know, again, I hate to even think about those things. None of those after effects that were shown to the body have any bearing on the state of the soul in the afterlife. So with all due respect to St. Carlo Acutis, who is indeed in heaven in glory with God, I don't think that this account of whatever it was that he said or whatever it was that he saw, this account is not really correct. Thank you for hearing that. The second thing is, if we allow natural, if Lazarus had been cremated, we would never have had the resurrection miracle that Jesus effected. Well, yes, indeed we would. Here again, just a gentle correction. If Lazarus had been cremated, it would not have been any more difficult for Jesus to resurrect him bodily than it would have been after 3-4 days in the tomb decomposing. Because Jesus, being God and man in his divinity, is capable of anything that is consistent with his divine nature. So think about this for a minute. Let's say that Lazarus had been cremated. That would have posed no problem whatsoever. Jesus could just as easily.
4: Everything's under control. Situation normal. We're fine. We're all fine here now. Thank you. How are you?
5: They say that Saint Teresa of Avila, the great Carmelite mystic, once said, "From silly devotions and sour-faced saints, good Lord, deliver us. When it comes to devotions, you can't go wrong with looking at the lives of the saints. And when we look at today's saint, Lawrence, a deacon in the early church, we see that saints can be very funny. Hello, I'm Father James Kubicki, and I love to hear stories of humorous saints. So I'm going to share two with you today. First, as a deacon, St. Lawrence's job was to take the gifts that were given for the care of the poor and to distribute them. Knowing this, the prefect of Rome, who arrested Lawrence, asked him to bring the church's riches. Lawrence said he would need a few days to get them together. And on this day in the year 258, he presented to the Roman governor the Church of Rome's riches. The blind and the lame, orphans and widows, the sick and the poor. Infuriated, the governor sentenced Lawrence to death, not by beheading, as his fellow deacons experienced a few days earlier, but by being roasted on a gridiron. God strengthened him to endure this torture, and tradition has it that at one point he told the executioner, "You can turn me now, this side's broiled enough." Two lessons here. True riches are other people, especially those in need of help, because Jesus himself told us that whatever we do for them, we do for him. Secondly, you too can laugh in the face of death, because you, like St. Lawrence, know that you've been made for a life beyond this earthly life.
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7: God created something in the family dynamic and the raising of children that is a beautiful picture. 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And if we can put forward that message and help people see it and live it as an example to the culture around us, I think it goes a long way.
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9: Hi, this is Archbishop Joseph Nauman of the Archdiocese of Kansas City in Kansas. Let us pray. Remember, O most gracious Virgin Mary, that never was it known that anyone who fled to thy protection, implored thy help, or sought thy intercession was left unaided. Inspired by this confidence, I fly unto thee, O Virgin of Virgins, my Mother. To thee do I come, before thee I stand sinful and sorrowful. O Mother of the Word incarnate, despise not my petitions, but in thy mercy, hear and answer me. Amen.
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14: Everyone knows rock attained perfection in 1974. It's a scientific fact.
2: All right, that's Van Halen right there. Good call. Was that on their first album, Cyrus?
1: Yes, sir. In fact, I got an email from Tim. Let me bring my emails back up here. And he says, please tell Patrick ASAP that the most consequential album to debut in 1978 is Van Halen.
2: Oh, please.
1: Them there fighting words?
2: I know he means... No, not fighting words. I wouldn't fight over that. But I know he means well. I know he means well. I do remember in 1977, or I guess in 1978, there was a guy in high school. His name was Corey. I remember him well. And we were at the bus stop waiting for the bus to go to school. And he says, hey, man, have you heard about this new band out? It's called Van Halen. And it's like a bunch of kids. And they're related. They're like brothers or cousins or whatever. And they've got this really great rock and roll album. And I said, I've never heard of these guys. He said, you got to check them out. They're really good. And I thought, okay. You know, and then I, you know, put on the Cars or whatever. I didn't dislike Van Halen. Don't get me wrong. I thought they had some fun songs. And of course, when MTV came on and the disturbing antics of the lead singer were a bit different, unusual.
1: That's a nice way to say it.
2: Do we have any... isolated tracks of him singing?
1: Of Mr. David Lee Roth?
2: Yeah, I was thinking about that.
1: Yeah, you know what? I know I do somewhere.
2: And it's his, of course, his vocal antics that really kind of separated Van Halen from the crowd. But I'm not saying that I didn't like Van Halen, because I did like them. I just wasn't into them. I didn't buy their records. I appreciated their music, whatever came on the radio, but I didn't follow them. So I must respectfully disagree with the honorable gentleman who wrote in. Oh. Yeah, there you go.
15: Oh, yes. Yeah, yeah.
2: And you basically do this very thing during the show while I'm talking. You're in the control room doing this.
1: That's not wrong.
2: Yeah.
15: I live my life like...
2: He's got some pipes on him, or he did. I don't know if he's still in the singing game or not.
1: Oh, yeah, he's still touring.
2: Really?
1: Yeah, he really is. And, I mean, it's cool. These old rock stars, I love it that they're still out there performing and having a good time. But they're still dressing like they did in the 70s. And it's not a good look.
2: Doesn't work for
1: them. Yeah, David's doing it. Cyndi Lauper.
2: Guess what?
1: Still doing it.
2: I don't dress like I used to in the 70s.
1: No, me neither.
2: Wore different kind of clothing in the 1970s.
1: I really liked about David Bowie. He had all that crazy stuff in his early career, and he's constantly changing his image or whatever. But as he got older...
2: That's one way to put it. That's true.
1: As he got older, he just came out in like his clothes, like a regular dude, and he sang his songs, and it was awesome. It was so cool to see him grow and mature as a musician, and he didn't need the theatrics.
2: The thin pale Duke, or pale thin Duke, I forget which order it was in, Ziggy Stardust, and all the androgynous stuff. I didn't care about David Bowie in those days. I'd listen to whatever came on the radio. Like Fame, when that came on the radio in the early 70s, I noticed that. But I didn't care about him, because when I got a look at him, I thought, this is not for me.
1: Not for me.
2: So it never really entered into my musical world. But then when he started doing like Let's Dance and some of those songs with the advent of MTV, then I thought, and I still didn't buy his albums, but I thought, okay, this kind of music I like. And this sort of more normal looking guy, I can be okay with that. But when he was wearing all the makeup and the glitter and the, you know, just wasn't not for me. No, not for me. So thank you to the gentleman who wrote the email. I appreciate it, but I will have to go with the Cars on this one. So this is great, because I'm totally forgetting where I was, but I don't mind the musical digression.
1: Here's that popcorn trail.
2: Yeah, here it is. I've got it. I leave a popcorn trail, and here's where it leads to. This is from Daniel. and he's listening in New Jersey, and he says, thanks for taking my call recently. And he had called maybe a week or two ago and asked about, and I'm a little hazy on the details, but it had something to do with genuflecting in church. And he says, I feel I want to input more detail for feedback than I did in my call. What I do in the church or chapel? Oh, I remember now. Okay, so here's what it is. He called a week or two ago, and he asked what I thought about his practice that whenever he goes into a church, a Catholic church, that is, that he goes to the center, right outside of the sanctuary, so the pews of the church would be behind him, and he's standing in the center of the aisle, right before the sanctuary, and he genuflects before the Blessed Sacrament there. And I had said, well, that's great. No problem with that, you know, FYI. He said, or I said, that it's customary that when you go into the church, you would either maybe genuflect in the back of the church and also when you get into your pew. But more commonly, people genuflect just before they enter the pew. So that was the background to this email. So he says, what I do when I walk into the church, I do no matter if anyone is present or not. I walk into the church for Mass or to reflect. I always use holy water to face the altar and cross my heart. I have tried numerous times not to go directly before the altar. However, each time I enter the church, I feel very strongly called and drawn to approach the altar and to genuflect on one knee. It's a feeling I cannot shake no matter what, when I enter a church or chapel. He refers to me as Father Patrick, and I appreciate that. I am a dad, but I'm not a priest, so I'm not a father in that sense.

0: holier than thou. I mean, and that says more about the person observing than the person who's genuflecting. Excuse me. So that was my only reason for mentioning that, that be aware that there could be people in the congregation who see that as something other than what you intended. But I will offer this thought, and I don't believe I did last time, a week or two ago, when I talked about your earlier email or your call. And that is, I am not a psychologist, I'm not a psychiatrist. I took 4 courses in psychology many, many, many years ago for my first undergraduate, and probably didn't really mean anything to me. But this sounds as though there may be some OCD involved here, where you feel as though unless you do this exact thing exactly this way every single time, that there would be a problem. And I could be entirely wrong, and I have no way of diagnosing anybody. I'm just saying that from my limited, you know, anecdotal experience, this sounds like it could be that. So the only reason I mention it for your sake is because it may not be God telling you, hey, you got to go genuflect before the tabernacle and the sanctuary every single time. That could be something related to OCD. So if you ever have a mind to want to ask, maybe ask about that and see if somebody in a position who can evaluate that, because I'm not, but if somebody in a position to evaluate that might be able to say, oh, yeah, well, that is a kind of a sign of that, and let's see what we can do. So just a thought, that's all. Thank you for writing to me. This is a note. By the way, the number is 888-914-9149, 888-914-9149. This is a note from Danny. He's in St. Louis. We have a ton of listeners in St. Louis. We sure enjoy hearing from you. And you especially, Danny, thank you. He says, I'm Catholic. I'm struggling with habitual mortal sin. We believe people who are ignorant of the faith can still be saved, but those who know Christ's teachings and then turn away or commit mortal sin are held more accountable. Asked with love and respect to the Catholic faith, you and relevant radio listeners, and due to my own lack of knowledge of the faith, ask, why do we evangelize when potentially more people could be saved without evangelization? And he says, by way of P.S., keep going. We will. Thank you. I appreciate everything you and Cyrus do and the rest of the Relevant Radio family. And then he says, Patrick is awesome and Cyrus is the best. All right. So,
1: man.
0: Yeah, Cyrus lit up like a Christmas tree just there. So I gather that what you're really asking me is, would it be better not to evangelize so that people who don't know the faith, and if they don't know the faith and what Jesus requests from us or calls us to do better, like ignorance is bliss, and therefore if it's possible that somebody could be saved, because after all, it says in the Bible in 1 Timothy 2, verse 4, God wills all men to be saved and come to a knowledge of the truth. That's not the only place where this teaching is expressed, but that's a good place to start. So if it's possible that people can be saved, why evangelize them? Because then they have obligations and they're, you know, they have to do the things that Jesus said to do and so on. I understand the question, but here's the reason why that's not the right way to look at it. Jesus, a number of times, said some very startling things. For example, many are called, but few are chosen. Could that have direct implications for, let's say, vocation to religious life? Yes. Could that have a direct implication for vocations to the priesthood? Yes, certainly, absolutely. But it's not limited to that, and it's not even mainly about that. When Jesus says many are called but few are chosen, we can rightly understand that that has light to shed on men who may be called to the priesthood, and many men miss out on their vocation for whatever reason. That's not the primary meaning. The primary meaning is you and me, all of us, the vast majority of whom are lay people, not priests,

0: bishops or consecrated religious. So take that thought and think about it for a minute. When Jesus says, many are called and few are chosen. Now, I'll multiply a couple examples. Jesus also says, on that day, many will say to me, Lord, Lord, did we not do mighty deeds in your name? And didn't we not cast out demons in your name? And thus and so. And he'll say, depart from me, you evildoers. I never knew you. So that to me suggests that there will be a whole bunch of people who thought they were saved, who assumed they were saved, who expected to be saved, but for the wrong reasons, counting on their own merits, their own efforts, their own activities, and thinking that that would save them. So when Jesus says that, on that day, many will say this, and he'll say, depart from me, I never knew you, suggesting that there will be a large number of people who you would think would be saved who won't be. Now, I'll give you another one. Jesus also said, the road is wide and well-traveled that leads to perdition or to damnation. In other words, is the eight-lane superhighway to hell is what he's talking about. That road, he says, is wide and well-traveled. There are a lot of people on it. And he said, on by way of contrast, the road that leads to eternal life, or the gate that leads to eternal life, this road, he says, is narrow and few find it. What? He doesn't say they're, you know, about half and half. Half the people are on the high road to hell. And half, you know, the good people, they're on their way to heaven. He doesn't say that. He says the majority of the people are on the high road to hell and few find the other. And that's why he says to the apostles, you know, strive to enter by the narrow gate. Why would he tell them to strive if they were guaranteed salvation? Why would there be any reason to strive if just being a good person could get you to heaven? So there's more to it. And yet there's no more to this hour, and all things pass away. So when we come back, I'll have a few additional thoughts on this issue about, is it really smart to evangelize people? Because wouldn't it be better for them to be ignorant and blissful and maybe go to heaven? I have an answer to that too. And I'll tell you what it is right after this.
1: You know, I think this is one of the traits of a really good producer. Keep the talent happy.
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3: With your first look at news from the Vatican and around the world, I'm Mary Graham for Relevant Radio News. A new battle line is drawn over vaccine mandates in Florida. Attorney General James Uthmeyer announced on X that he has sent a formal letter to the Florida Conference of Catholic Bishops. Uthmeyer criticized Catholic schools for refusing to offer religious exemptions prescribed by state law. The attorney general warned that the refusal to honor state opt-outs of vaccines could carry massive financial consequences, possibly disqualifying church-run schools from millions of dollars in state scholarships and vouchers. Religious liberty attorneys secured a legal victory for therapists who treat children struggling with gender confusion. The Beckett Fund for Religious Liberty secured a permanent order on Thursday from U.S. District Judge Jane Beckering, requiring Michigan to stop enforcing its 2023 law that barred counselors from engaging in talk therapy aimed at helping children struggling with gender dysphoria. According to a press release by the legal organization, this comes after the U.S. Supreme Court ruled in March that similar treatments are protected by the First Amendment. Pope Leo XIV is back at the Vatican, making today his first public appearance since the end of June, where he continued his catechesis based on Vatican II.
4: Christian prayer is actually the work of the Holy Spirit within the church, and the prayer draws believers into Christ's own prayer to the Father. And he said that prayer is worth discovering in its true form. And to do that, he again looked at this particular document and said that we have to remember that when we pray in the liturgy, it's not just a collection of rituals, but it's God coming to meet his people. So he encouraged Catholics today to rediscover the Eucharist, also to rediscover the Liturgy of the Hours.
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0: All right, so we're back. This is hour two. I'll go to the phones in just a second. My number is 888-914-9149. But if you're just tuning in, I was not quite finished responding to an email that came in asking about, wouldn't it be better to not evangelize people if, as the Bible says, in places like 1 Timothy chapter 2, verse 4, God wills all men to be saved and come to a knowledge of the truth. So God wills the salvation of all people. Or in John 3:16, for God so loved the world that he gave his only son that whoever should believe in him would not perish but have eternal life. And many others besides, in which we see the Lord and the apostles, the apostolic writers at least, talking about how God wants people to be saved. So the question is, if that's true, then why don't we just not evangelize anybody? Because if you evangelize them, then they have the knowledge of what Jesus wants them to do, beginning with faith and repentance and follow me, he says, be baptized, receive the bread of life, etc. Wouldn't it be better to leave them unevangelized? Because then ignorance is bliss. And because more is expected of those who know more, which is true, why don't we not give them anything? That way they can just sort of float into heaven because they didn't know. Well, this is what I was saying. Jesus, I give like three examples. Jesus repeatedly says that, at least on my reading of the scriptures, and I think this is true for like the church fathers and St. Thomas, it's a mistake to think that most people are saved. And that may not sit well with you, but think about it for a minute. Why would Jesus say things like this? Many are called, but few are chosen. Which, by the way, does not primarily have to deal with vocations to the priesthood of the religious life. It primarily deals with the average person and salvation. Or why does Jesus say the road is wide and well-traveled that leads to perdition, to hell, and the gate is narrow and few find it that leads to eternal life? Jesus said this. And he says, strive to enter by the narrow gate. And that, too, suggests that if he's saying strive to enter by the narrow gate, it would seem to suggest that there are people who might get to the narrow gate and they fail to get through it, meaning that they fail to be saved. What about the virgins? Remember the parables of the 10 virgins, and they're waiting at night. They're waiting for the bridal party to come and go into the place where the bridal celebration, the wedding reception will be held, and five of them have their lamps filled with oil and five do not. Now, they're all virgins. Basically, they're all attendants upon the bridegroom and the bride. They're in a special category of people who are like in the in crowd. They are among the people who are most likely to go into the wedding feast, and five of them don't get in. Five of them are told, sorry, because they didn't trim their lamps. They didn't have the oil in their lamps, rather. And so they rush off to go get that taken care of when they should have taken care of it before they got there to go into the wedding reception. And they go off to get the oil for their lamps. And then the bridegroom comes when they weren't there. And then the wedding feast starts and they don't get in. Why? Why would Jesus teach that? What does that mean exactly? I can tell you. It means that there are people who presume they're saved, who expect to be saved, and who aren't. Now, 50-50, that kind of a percentage, is actually way better. I mean, that would suggest that half are saved and half are not saved. But that's way better, even, than saying that the road is wide and well-traveled that leads to hell, or that many are called but few are chosen. So the long story short is this, is that the odds of people going to heaven in the first place are not good, according to Jesus anyway. Doesn't mean he doesn't love us, doesn't mean he doesn't give us grace, doesn't mean any of those things. We're the problem. We as human beings are weak and fickle, and we don't stick to our promises, and we fall, we get up, we fall, we get up. So there are a lot of things that go into this. But in terms of like how many go to heaven and how many go to hell, it looks as if, based upon what Jesus says, that fewer people go to heaven than not. So now I want to tackle that specific issue about why don't we just not evangelize people. Here's why. Think of a dartboard, and the very center of that dartboard, the bullseye, can represent you're going to go to heaven by God's grace and his mercy. And I'm going to, for the sake of discussion here, and with all due respect to my non-Catholic friends, I don't say this to offend you. Please understand. It's not intended to inflame you or offend you. But this is the truth. Jesus established the Catholic Church. And in the Catholic Church, much like the Ark of Salvation, the Ark of Noah, he has in his church all those things necessary for you for salvation. The gospel, the Holy Bible, apostolic tradition, the sacraments, most notably the Holy Eucharist. So all those things that Jesus says, I have come to give them life and give it in abundance, all of that is present. The fullness of the faith, you might say, is present in the Catholic Church. Now, if you are Catholic, you stand a good chance of being saved by God's grace and mercy, not because you're special, or, you know, you do things better than other people, but God's grace in its fullness, in its plentitude, is found in the Catholic faith. So if you think of that as the bullseye on the target, think of it that way. Again, I realize some of you may disagree with me, but hear me out. But even people there are not guaranteed of going to heaven. Just because you're a card-carrying Catholic does not mean you've got it made in the shade. You've got a much better opportunity. You've got a much better chance, that's for sure. Because you're, like Jesus said, upon this rock I will build my church. Or he says, the wise man is the one who hears these words of mine and does them. He's like a man who builds his house on a rock. And when the floods and the rain and the winds come, it doesn't fall down because it's been built solidly on the rock. Jesus is founding his church and building his church on the rock of Peter and his profession. So simply put, that's where I would like to be standing. That's where you should be standing, on that rock. Now, what if you're not on that rock? Let's go to the next circle outside of the center of the bullseye now, the center of the dartboard. These are concentric circles. The further out you go, the further away you are from the center where all of the fullness of the faith is. So when you think about what Jesus said many times about many are called, but few are chosen, and all the other ones that I just mentioned to you, I would propose that you consider it this way. Yes, Jesus loves you. Yes, Jesus wants you to be happy. Yes, Jesus wants to save you. Jesus died on the cross for you. But he also said, there are things that I want you to do, and things I don't want you to do. I want you to listen to my church. I want you to be baptized. I want you to believe, and this is in no particular order, I want you to believe and to repent. I want you to receive the bread of life, without which you will not have life within you, and so on. So I'll summarize it this way. The further away you go from that center, the less and less and less and less likely it becomes that you can be saved. You can be saved by the grace and mercy of God because he is sovereign. He will save whom he wishes. But he has also revealed to us his plan of salvation. So for all those, and that's you and me, for all those who are capable of hearing the plan, comprehending it, and by God's grace, being able to cooperate with this plan, remember, it's his grace from beginning to end. We don't claim any credit for this, but his grace enables us to participate and to cooperate. Without that, think about all the people who in this life would assume, well, I'm a good person. I haven't killed anybody. I don't do bad things. I pay my taxes. I'm nice. If that were all it meant, if that were all that was necessary to be saved, then Jesus would not have had to be incarnate and die on the cross, because you could have done it yourself, but you can't. So being nice, being good, being friendly, being anti-racist or whatever will not get you to heaven. It's the Lord and his grace. So I'll leave it at this. This is the final point of this whole thing. Of course we need to evangelize everybody, because if we leave them in their sins and in the darkness of ignorance, not only does that jeopardize our salvation, yours and mine, because we have a role to play by Jesus' own command, it leaves people who could otherwise be saved, who could otherwise know the truth and gravitate toward it, in a place where the likelihood of them being saved is very, very, very low. And if you consult the church fathers, you may say, yeah, that's just Patrick Madrid. He's a stick in the mud. Okay, whatever. But if you consult the church fathers on this, if you look at what Jesus says in the Gospels, you'll find, much to your shock, I'm quite certain, that Jesus and the church fathers and those who have pondered deeply and whatnot, they're not, let's just talk about the church, they're not optimistic based upon their deep understanding of Scripture. So I offer this for your consideration, at least as something to think about, why it's so important to do what Jesus said, strive to enter by the narrow gate. Be among the five virgins who have their lamps filled with oil and ready to go, because you don't know. And that's what that passage is really all about. The bridegroom appearing with the bride in the wedding party, getting ready to go into the wedding celebration. That has two meanings. One is in the eschaton, at the end of the world, the wedding feast of the Lamb in heaven, etc., and those who, you know, are judged and go to heaven. It is talking about that in an eschatological way. But more importantly, it's talking about you here and now in your own life. Because you don't know when your life will end. Could end suddenly. Could end with no preparation. You might think, yeah, well, I'll get to confession. I know I'm going to go to confession probably this Saturday, or maybe if not this Saturday, maybe next Saturday. No big deal. I'm going to go. You may not live to next Saturday. That happens all the time. People die suddenly, and don't you want to be prepared? So think about that parable of Jesus with the wise and the foolish virgins. The wise virgin is the one you want to be, the one who's got his or her lamp trimmed, ready to go, full of oil. They show up, you go in, and everything's great. You don't want to be the one who's thinking, yeah, well, I got to go to confession. Right? Sooner, one of these days, I'm going to get my life back on track, but not quite yet. You may die, and the wedding feast shows up for you, at least, and you're not prepared for it, and you don't get in, is the point. That's a long answer to a very brief question, but it's such an important question that we do well to think about it. I know I do, and I humbly suggest that for all of you. 888-914-9149. Let's go to Diane in Hollis Center, Maine. Where in Maine is Hollis Center, Diane?
10: Oh, it's southern part of Maine.
0: Okay.
10: It's pretty big, so it's
0: down Kittery way, down that way.
10: I'm about an hour from Kittery, a little bit west of Kittery. I have a daughter in Kittery.
0: Nice.
10: Yeah. So my original question was about the souls in purgatory. I pray for this, all the souls in purgatory, every day, and I name a few here and there, and those that I think might be in heaven, I ask them to pray for me. Mm-hmm. And I also, spiritual bouquets when friends of mine die and stuff like that. So prayers being said for my friends and my family. But I was just wondering, when my husband and I die, I don't know who's going to pray for us. I mean, my children don't believe in this. And so is it okay for me to pray for me and my husband for the future, or there's no time with God. So mm-hmm. I've heard you say, when we pray, even for those that may have committed suicide, if we pray now, they could be saved and things like that.
0: Yeah.
10: So, I have a friend who placed her own name in a perpetual spiritual bouquet type of thing. So they're going to be, she's going to have masses said for her after she dies. So can we do that? Is it?
0: You can. Yes, you may. So this would be, in your case, you would be praying for a holy death. And this is a good thing for all of us to pray for. Let's pray for a holy death. Let's pray that the Lord will give us the grace of final perseverance. And there are a lot of Catholic prayers that focus on this question. Lord, please keep me faithful to the end so that I can die a holy and happy death and be with you. And that way, those who die in the state of grace are destined for heaven, no question. It may be that they have to spend a little time. Maybe most people, maybe the vast majority of people, I don't know. I'm just speculating here. But maybe the vast majority of people who die in the state of grace need to pass through purgatory to be fully cleansed before they enter into the beatific vision. So if that's the case, then your second part would be really important, that if you have those, let's say, Gregorian masses, perpetual masses that would be said for the repose of your souls, that's a really good thing. And asking other people to pray for you, leaving in your it wouldn't be in your will per se, but in your final request, you could say, I ask that everybody please pray for us, and I'm sure that your friends and family will. But you're right. Your prayers now, God can certainly apply the benefits of those prayers in the future. He's not going to change. So let's say that we pray for somebody who died and that person was judged and went to hell. Our prayers can't change that. We can't alter those kind of things. But our prayers will be part of God's providence. So you can do that. That's for sure.
10: Oh, great. That's wonderful. What you just said, I listened to your talk before this, and that's a wonderful way of looking at it. Those who don't know or they think that they're going to heaven just because they know Jesus, they're saved, I believe in Jesus, so I know I'm going to heaven. Or my children don't really follow the church. They're not practicing. They're all Catholic, but they're not practicing. They're saved because they know Jesus. And but no matter how they just won't accept the fact. If you talk to them about this, they won't accept that. They think, oh well, we know Jesus, so we don't murder. Like you said, we're not murderers. Mm-hmm. We don't steal. We're saved. And
0: I know, and it's such a delusion that is very widespread, and we should do our best to try to help them see, if they read the Gospels, read what Jesus actually says, then you'll see that the whole idea of once saved, always saved, and all I have to do is believe in Jesus and say the sinner's prayer and everything's great, it's such anti-biblical thinking. And yet many people have been told that that's true. Here's a passage, I didn't talk about this one, but this is certainly worthy of consideration. 1 Peter 4, beginning of verse 17. Peter says, if the righteous are scarcely saved, where shall the ungodly and the sinner appear? So here again, this whole idea, the connotation, if even the righteous, the followers of Jesus, etc., if even they, many of them, are not saved. Phew.
10: Right. Well, I had a friend who was very religious, so she was a third order Carmelite and everything, and she died. And the priest said to me, who I spoke to him about, said, pray for her soul. And I thought to myself, my goodness, she was so good. She did everything, you know, she seemed so holy. Do I really need to pray for her soul? Don't tell me she's going to be going to purgatory. You know, so
0: definitely pray for that person's soul.
10: Needed
0: definitely.
10: Prayer. Right.
0: Have you ever read the book called Purgatory by Father F.X. Shupa?
10: I have read a number of books about purgatory. I'm not sure if I read that one.
0: I would recommend. You could look it up. It's published by Tan Books. It's been around for, I don't know, a couple hundred years. But there are amazing stories, documented stories in the lives of the saints, for example, in which somebody, let's take like a religious order. So you've got religious community of nuns, and it's not just nuns. Sometimes it's religious communities of Benedictines and others, but countless examples of like a religious order where the person, let's say that the nun dies. She was known for her holiness. Mm-hmm. She was very humble. She received the sacraments, prayed every day, truly a devout person. And then in, a day or so goes by and God permitted the soul to come back from purgatory and manifest and ask for prayers. And more than once, the soul in purgatory says, how come you haven't been praying for me? And, you know, the person, you know, the nun who's alive says, what are you talking about? You just died an hour ago. And she says, oh, my gosh, it feels like I've been here for a year and nobody's praying for me. And so these stories are very illustrative, it seems to me, of the fact that not only is time in purgatory, whatever that may be, not like our time here, but also that there are people who made to all outward appearances here seem to be absolutely prepared for death, and yet they have to spend time in purgatory. So we should always pray for them. Always pray for the souls of the faithful departed.
10: Yeah. It's funny, though, you know, when I pray for them, a lot of my friends, that I just feel when I pray for them that they died maybe 20 years ago, that they must be in heaven by now.
0: Don't be so sure.
10: I ask them to pray for me. No? Oh, gee.
0: Well, I'm not trying to burst your bubble. Don't misunderstand me, because I hope and pray that those loved ones are in heaven. I really do. I really do. But since we can't know, think of it this way. What if that person is in purgatory still and nobody's praying for her because everybody thinks she's in heaven and she needs prayers?
10: Right. Yeah.
0: That's what I would do.
10: Yeah. Well, thank you very much. That that whole thing about missing the mark and, that target was very, very informative and very, very spiritual. Thank you very much.
0: God bless you. Thank you. Keep going, Diane. All right. On that note, we'll take a quick timeout and we will come back. And you can ask your question by calling 888-914-9149. And other programs that only entertain questions, I entertain comments. And of course, I'll comment on your comment if you don't mind. But those are also cheerfully accepted here on The Patrick Madrid Show, 888-914-9149.

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8: And we are back. 888-914-9149 is the number to call. Let's go next to Joe in Mount Prospect, Illinois. Hi, Joe.
10: Good morning. I have a comment about the genuflecting. I assume that the church doesn't have a teaching on this that we need to follow, and that's why I'm commenting. I have seen, churches in which the altar servers and the priests, every time, because I watch them, every time they pass the tabernacle, they bow or genuflect, which I think is quite beautiful.
8: Yes.
10: Contrarily, like, for example, at my parish, I see people walking right by the tabernacle and do not. And I raised it with the pastor. He didn't seem too interested in it. As far as my comment, I think it's the proper thing to do, whether you have OCD or not. I mean, we're walking by somebody who can, you know, create a mountain in 2 seconds. Mm-hmm. So I think it's a matter of respect, even if it's 20 times. You're giving him honor. That's my comment.
8: Yeah, no, and I don't disagree with you. Keeping in mind that this is a time-honored custom, in the West and in the Western Church, in the Latin Rite of the Church, it's the time-honored custom to genuflect. Just note that in the Eastern Catholic churches, they don't genuflect. They do a profound bow, which is good too. But nobody is forced to do this. So I would look at it this way. You're right, Joe. You're absolutely right. It's a good thing to do. It's the better thing to do for sure. But if somebody doesn't do that, he's not disobeying a Catholic teaching. He's just not observing a time-honored custom. And the way the way that we can help influence people in this direction is to show them by our own good example.
10: Yeah, I mean, again, these are opinion issues, because as you clarified, the church doesn't have a teaching in this. But to me, that if I don't bow at a minimum, you can't genuflect, you can bow. If I don't bow at a minimum, to me, I would raise in my own mind and do, is this coming from my own pride, sort of arrogance?
8: Yeah, or laziness?
10: I am passing somebody who's able to make a mountain in 1 second. Just like if I passed a world famous sports figure and I didn't acknowledge him, I don't know. That's just my opinion.
8: Yeah, that's what I'm saying. I agree with you. I share your opinion. All I'm saying is that some people, well, maybe I'll just put it a different way. If it were the case that the church said you must do this, then there would be a role for the priest to tell people, hey, you didn't genuflect, you got to genuflect. But the church doesn't have that kind of a rule about this. So your good example will go a long way, I'm sure. People will see you and be edified by what you do, Joe, which is good.
10: Yeah. You know, one last thing that I thought about, that at least that I think about, is it's my understanding, whether it's true or not, I don't know, but it's my understanding, for example, with the Queen of England and probably now with the King, that when you are in her presence, or I don't know about his presence, I don't know that, but you are not to show your back.
8: Yeah.
10: So if that you cannot do to a human who is queen, I understand, how much more should we do for somebody who can create an entire world? So
8: yeah.
10: Anyway,
8: I'm with you. I agree. Yeah, I totally agree, Joe. Thank you for that. And I appreciate it. I remember a time when I was speaking at a conference, and after my talk, I genuflected to the tabernacle because I was up at the lectern in the sanctuary. And I came back down. There was this Mormon guy who wanted to talk to me, and he introduced himself. He said, hey, I'm a member of the Church of Jesus Christ of Latter-day Saints, and I'm just here out of curiosity. You know, I'm not a Catholic, but I thought it would be interesting. And I might have been, I think it was going into the intermission. So he asked me, he said, what was that curtsy that you did up there? He said, I've seen other Catholics do that before. What are you doing? And I said, oh, well, this is Jesus and the Blessed Sacrament. I gestured toward the sanctuary where the tabernacle was. And I said, Jesus is really present under the appearance of bread in the Holy Eucharist. And so it's a sign of respect. We Catholics genuflect to show reverence for the Lord. And he thought about it for a moment, and he said, I don't believe in that, but I guess that makes sense. And he said, but I'm not so sure. And I said, what do you mean? Like, I'm a Catholic. I would know, and I'm telling you. And he said, well, I've been to a few Catholic weddings and funerals before, and I noticed that when some Catholics go up to receive the bread, they don't look like they believe what you just said. I said, what do you mean? He said, well, you know, I observe, you know, and if I'm there, I can't help but notice. And when they go up to receive communion, some people, that's like they don't even care what's going on. And they don't seem like they're really believing that that's Jesus the way you just said. And I thought to myself, you know, I didn't say it to him, but I thought to myself, you know what? He's got a point. And we can evangelize people, you and I, through our pious observances. We can evangelize people, show good example. But as I learned from this Mormon fellow, we can also anti-evangelize them. Because the next thing he said was, I don't believe in any of that. But if I did, if that really were Jesus, as you guys believe, which I don't, that if I did believe that, I would be flat on my face. I'd be lying prostrate on the ground before Jesus in the wafer or in the bread, as he said. And I thought to myself, he's got a great point. And how many Catholics go up to receive Holy Communion without even really thinking about what they're doing? Chewing gum in some cases. I've seen it. You've seen it. Not really spiritually, prayerfully prepared to receive Jesus. So I'm really glad I had that conversation with the Mormon fellow, because he pointed out something that we in our myopia as Catholics could entirely miss. We may not, you may not even see this, but other people do. And they form judgments. They make decisions on the basis of what they see. So all the more reason, if you ask me, that we should not be reverent for show. We should not do it for applause or anything, because Jesus strongly condemns that kind of attitude. But we should also remember that when you do go forward to receive Holy Communion, if you are recollected and prayerful and concentrating, etc., other people will see that. You're not doing it for that reason, but that's a nice knock-on effect, as the British would say. 888-914-9149. Let's go to Carol now in Charlottesville, Virginia. Good morning, Carol.
11: Good morning, Patrick. Thank you for taking my call.
8: You're welcome.
11: I will try to be as brief as possible, okay, and give you as little information as necessary for your opinion and your guidance.
8: Okay.
11: I have been married to my one and only husband. I'm his one and only wife for 36 years, still happily and going strong.
8: Congratulations.
11: Thank you. We put all glory to God for that. And we have spent the better part of our marriage also raising a adult son who has profound special needs. And so you can imagine many accommodations and decisions had to be made as we did that, always trying to do the best we can in balancing everybody's mm-hmm. Considerations. I was born into a Catholic family, I'll say by name, because my parents kind of checked out around Vatican II. But at the age of 18, I had an epiphany right about 6 months before I was to go to college. And on that Holy Thursday, I felt drawn to the Catholic Church. I went to Mass both that Thursday, Friday, and Easter Sunday, and spent my summer in the local Catholic Church with our priest. I was trying to make my communion and confirmation before I went off for college. Okay. So let's just say I got the crash course. But whatever I did, it was enough to have those sacraments with me in strength as I went to college. After college, I moved to an area where the Catholic Church was very far away, and I had no transportation. Even the bus line wouldn't get me there. And so, unfortunately, my Mass attendance, you can never say impossible, but let's just say it was extremely difficult. And so I didn't go for a number of years. I met my husband, who is a devout Presbyterian, and we fell in love, got married. We found an ordained minister to perform our marriage, because I was not connected with our Catholic Church, nor did my husband. While he didn't hold anything against Catholics, he had no interest in becoming a Catholic himself. So, but we were married with the Lord, and then we decided before we had started our family, we wanted to be obviously a church-going, worshipful family, and we made a compromise. I compromised my Catholic faith, he compromised his Presbyterian faith, and we met in what we thought was the middle of the Episcopal Church, because the Episcopal Church also highly valued the sacraments, which was important to me.
8: Right. I apologize, Carol, but we have a break coming very quickly, and I'd hate for you to run out of time.
11: Absolutely. I will wait. Thank you.
8: Oh, no, I don't mean wait, but if you could tell me what your question is, that way I could get to it before the break. Yeah.
11: Sure. Well, I'm almost to the premise. So after raising our son for 25 years, we now find ourselves 36 years married, and I wanted to reestablish going back to Mass, and I met with a priest last year who heard my confession, and we got me squared away where that was concerned. But then I asked, well, what about my marriage? Because I wasn't married in the Catholic Church. And he said, well, you can have that convalidated. And I said, well, that sounds good. And whether my husband wanted to do it or not, he's willing, and that's fine. But my problem is now I'm a 64-year-old who is handicapped to the point where even attending, and here's the irony, attending weekly Mass is a commitment I can't make because of my physical condition. We do not, and I'm trying to be sensitive to your audience, we do not engage in conjugal activities anymore, but something along the lines of, well, you could be considered living as brother and sister. And I said, well, I have three brothers. I don't kiss any of my brothers the way I kiss my husband. Is that okay? And I'm sort of lost as to, you know, at this point in life, is this something if I can pursue it, do I need to pursue it? Or what are your thoughts?
8: Okay, so a couple of quick questions. You yourself were raised Catholic. Could you just remind me again, the man you married, was he also Catholic?
11: Oh, and actually, I wasn't technically raised Catholic. I never went to Mass until I did so of my own volition as a senior in high school.
8: Did you receive your sacraments, though, at some point along the way, confirmation, First Holy Communion, et cetera?
11: Yes.
8: Okay.
11: And I'm sorry, I guess I wasn't clear. I was saying that summer before I went to college, I felt the draw to the Catholic Church, and so I met with our Catholic priest. And I studied all summer, and I did get my communion and confirmation.
8: Good.
11: And all before I went to college.
8: Okay, but, good. So that's what I needed to know. So then the other question I had was just refresh my memory again. The man you married, was he Catholic?
11: No, Presbyterian. He was raised Presbyterian.
8: And he was baptized. Okay. And did you get married in the Catholic Church? I think you said you did not, right?
11: No, we did not. We found an active minister.
8: Got it. No, I understand, but this is an important question here. So, to the heart of your question, Carol, you cannot get this marriage convalidated because there is no marriage there, because there was a lack of canonical form, which is required for Catholics, and unless you got a dispensation from the bishop, but I'm pretty confident that you didn't.
11: No, we did not.
8: Yeah, you're in essence in a civil union. So there's nothing there to convalidate. You would need to get married to him. And I realize that you're married in the eyes of the state. I'm not suggesting otherwise. So that's what would need to happen by way of getting your marriage situation square where it should be. And that's not an impossible task at all. And that would get into questions like, were either of you, or not in your case, I guess, but in his case, was there a prior marriage for him?
11: No.
8: Okay. So that would simplify things. And there's no need to go through the annulment process or anything like that. But the issue there would be to actually get married validly in the Catholic Church. And that can be done. So there's a path forward. So if your question is mainly about the living of brother and sister, yeah, I mean, you're on the right track there. And especially given the circumstances, you don't really have to worry about the temptation side of things as much. But to be in, as you're in conversation with your pastor and letting him know, we want to get our marriage situation regularized in the Catholic Church. We want to be able to receive either you or the two of you together, depending on where he's at in the journey. But you want to be able to receive the sacraments, et cetera. There's an open door in front of you. So going to confession, if you haven't already done that, getting your marriage situation rectified, and in the meantime, as you rightly said, living as brother and sister, those are all the right things to do. You're already on the path to success there.
11: Okay. I appreciate your opinion, your help. Unfortunately, I'm leaving a little more confused than when I came, because the priest that I spoke with was talking along the lines of convalidation, and now you're saying even that's not enough. So I'm getting a multitude of answers, and none of them are the same as somebody else's.
8: Well, how about this? Mm-hmm. What if I'll quote to you what the Church teaches directly from a canon lawyer who's an expert on this, and he's a judge on the marriage tribunal in his diocese. And I have a feeling if I just quote you directly, it will clear everything up. I already said it, but I'd rather you hear it from him. So how about this? I don't want you to go away feeling confused. Would you mind holding, or rather just keep listening? And when I come back from the break, I will share with you verbatim what he says on this issue.
11: Certainly. I appreciate it. Thank you.
8: Thank you. I appreciate your time and your patience. And when we come back, I won't be doing the speaking. I'll let the canon lawyer do the speaking, but it will get to the heart of this issue.
12: Former Planned Parenthood workers tell us you have no idea how many babies that you're saving, because the no-show rate for an abortion appointment goes as high as 75% when we're out there praying. That's Planned Parenthood's internal number.
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14: Hi, this is Archbishop Perez of the Archdiocese of Philadelphia. Let us pray. Remember, O most gracious Virgin Mary, that never was it known that anyone who fled to thy protection, implored thy help, or sought thy intercession was left unaided. Inspired with this confidence, I fly to thee, O Virgin of Virgins, my mother. To thee do I come, before thee I stand, sinful and sorrowful. O Mother of the Word Incarnate, despise not my petitions, but in thy mercy hear and answer me. 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
8: Okay, we're back, and I'm going to offer the commentary from the canon lawyer to the nice lady who called, and I just spoke to her a few minutes ago. I hope she's still listening. And this has to do with the situation with a marriage where there's a Catholic involved. And so it could be two Catholics, but in this case, at least one. And there was no canonical form. And that's a technical term. Don't worry about it. What it means colloquially is that Catholics have an obligation to get married in the Catholic Church. And what that fundamentally is referring to, at least at its essence, is that you're married in the church, meaning that there's a Catholic bishop, priest, or deacon who officiates at the wedding and formally recognizes in the name of the church your marriage contract, your marriage vows, and formally blesses the marriage in the name of God and the church. So this is a requirement for the validity of marriage according to the church's law. If a Catholic were to get married, so quote-unquote, without that, it is not a valid marriage. Now, that much in itself is probably fairly well known. But there's a question of convalidation. And convalidation is another canon law technical term. Please note, I am not a canon lawyer, and I don't purport to be. But I'd like to share with you right now the commentary on this very issue from Father Mark Clark, C-L-A-R-K-E-C-M-F. So he's a religious priest. But he is, and I'll let him describe it for himself, he is an expert on this topic. And he sent me this information, especially for situations like this, so I could share it with a wide audience. So here it goes. This is from Father Mark Clark. He says, as a professor of canon law, in experience of working in a tribunal, there is confusion, even among clergy. Now, and I'm going to press pause here a minute. Note that the lady who called said that the priest told her that she could get her marriage convalidated. So he's even identifying that even some otherwise wonderful priests may not quite understand the church's teaching on this issue. So continuing. As a professor of canon law and experience of working in a tribunal, there is confusion even among clergy regarding the proper application of convalidation. This is often rooted in the confusion between a defect of canonical form and a lack of canonical form. Ordinary canonical form is described in canon.

0: of consent, or a visiting priest who is outside his territory without the proper delegation to assist at the wedding. These defects are typically not the fault of the couple. However, there is no convalidation for a lack of canonical form. And that's, again, pressing pause, that's what I understood the lady who called in to be saying, that although she was a Catholic, she did not get married in the church, et cetera, so there was no lack of, there was no canonical form. This is what he's talking about here. So he says, there is no convalidation for a lack of canonical form. If a baptized Catholic gets civilly married, a complete lack of canonical form, there, and this is all in caps, he says, there was no marriage. That Catholic party is in a civil union. If later the Catholic party wants to have the marriage, quote unquote, blessed, they can't, because there is nothing to bless, because there was no marriage. The church does not bless civil unions. They will need to have a valid Catholic wedding where they exchange consent following canonical form. This is why we should avoid language that suggests that a couple in an invalid marriage because of a lack of form can have, quote unquote, have their marriage blessed or convalidated. He says, we see this commonly in cultures such as Mexico, where couples have to have a separate civil marriage ceremony and a, quote unquote, church sacramental marriage ceremony. But the, quote unquote, church wedding is often delayed until later. Even though they are legally civilly married, in the eyes of the church, this couple is in an invalid civil union that cannot later be convalidated. If a baptized Catholic gets married by a justice of the peace or by a non-Catholic minister without a dispensation, they are not married. They're in a civil union that's legally recognized by the state, but not in a marriage recognized by God and the church. For baptized Catholics, there is only sacramental marriage. Now, I don't know how this, you know, lands for you, whoever you are listening to this right now, but clarity is always better, and exactitude, especially in things like this that have life and death consequences, spiritually speaking, it's always better to know exactly where you stand on this issue. So there you have it, directly from Father Mark Clark, a canon lawyer, etc. And Cyrus is going to post a link to the article in which this appears. So it's an article called Why Did God Say I Hate Divorce? What the Bible and the Catholic Church Really Teach on Divorce and Remarriage. Now, the lady who called in, not dealing with a divorce. She loves her husband. He loves her. They've had 36 wonderful years together. I believe it was 36. So that is not something that she's dealing with. But the issue of getting married without the canonical form is an issue. So those of you who wonder about this, Cyrus is posting it on the show page, relevantradio.com/Patrick. You can also find it on the Patrick Madrid Show Facebook page and on X or Twitter. Just look for @PMadridShow. All right, continuing. Let's go to Patrick now in St. Augustine, Florida. Hi, Patrick.
1: Hi, Patrick. How you doing?
0: Yeah, I'm well, thank you.
1: Good, good. Well, I'll be brief. This past weekend, I had a Catholic church here say offered the Mass for my father. And unfortunately, I think the only time that they had said his name was just for the prayers of the faithful, but the priest never mentioned it. So I'm wondering, was the Mass indeed offered for him?
0: Yeah, that's a good question. I think you have a reasonable assurance that it was, because the priest would have probably had a piece of paper up there on the altar, so that at that point of the Eucharistic prayer, where he specifically mentions by name the person for whom the Mass is offered, even if he only said it in his mind or quietly, that would be, you wouldn't be able to know that if he didn't say it audibly. So usually, typically, the priest will say audibly, or maybe the lector would say, this Mass is being offered for the repose of the soul of Patrick's father. But if you have any doubt and you're not sure, I would ask the priest to say, Father, you may remember, you know, the Mass last week or last weekend was for my father's repose of his soul. Just want to make sure that you actually offered the Mass for him. I don't think he'd be offended. And he may say, oh, yeah, absolutely, I did. I just said it quietly. But I would ask him if you have any wondering about it. And, you know, not that this is likely, but it could be that he might say, oh, my gosh, I totally forgot. I don't think that's likely.

0: because priests are very diligent about this. But if he were to say that, then you'd say, okay, I'm going to reschedule. We'll do the Mass next Tuesday, etc. So it's not, you know, it's not the end of the world, but
1: no,
0: most likely.
1: I'm sorry, I didn't mean to interrupt you.
0: No, it's okay. I was just going to say most likely he did make the intention, but for your own peace of mind, it'd be good to ask him.
1: Okay. All right. I will do that then.
0: Yeah, you're welcome. And, I hope that's helpful to you, but may your father rest in peace. What is his first name so that we can pray for him by name?
1: Brian.
0: Brian. Well, we will pray for the repose of the soul of Brian, and may perpetual light shine upon him, and may he be in the light of God's presence. If not already, then very soon, God willing. Amen.
1: Amen. Thank you, Patrick.
0: Thank you, Patrick. Kind of an echo in here, isn't there? 888-914-9149. We are going to take a break, and it just wouldn't be fair to take somebody on the air right now when we'd have to stop momentarily. So just a reminder that that article that I mentioned a minute ago, why did God say, I hate divorce? Did you know that? That's in the Bible. God says, I hate divorce. And if you've ever wondered, what does the Catholic Church teach? What does the Bible teach on things like divorce and remarriage? Jesus had quite a few things to say about that issue. If you've ever wondered, what does the church say about that? What does the church say about, especially now, that common tendency for people to say, yeah, I'm going to get divorced and move on, find somebody new, find somebody better. There's a lot you need to know before you go down that road. Doesn't mean that there isn't a way, but you have to make sure that you're doing things the right way. And that article, which is free, will tell you all about it, give you all the whys and wherefores. Just go to the show page, relevantradio.com/Patrick.
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4: 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Rounds of severe storms may impact millions across the Midwest and Great Lakes this week. Today, a severe storm threat is covering Chicago, Detroit, Cleveland, and Pittsburgh. Damaging winds are expected to be the primary hazard. Todd Blanche has been sworn in as the next Attorney General, the ceremony taking place in the Oval Office on Monday. The Senate confirmed Todd Blanche on Saturday after weeks of debate with a handful of Republicans in opposition. Flock cameras that record license plates and more are causing a national uproar. Sarah Lee Kessler reports.
5: It's Big Brother on steroids. Flock admits it, noting that its 120,000 black cameras record everything about your vehicle, and that means you. Police departments across the country pay Flock to access the info, which they say gives them a national network to find stolen cars, missing people, and criminals. But not everyone's a fan. A Tennessee congressional candidate is charged with felony vandalism for shooting out Flock cameras. Connecticut's governor is ordering a review, and there's a GOP congressional bill requiring federal agents to get a warrant to access Flock's data.
4: And a new CDC report finds more frequent marijuana users are showing up in emergency rooms with a condition that causes severe nausea and vomiting. The condition, known as cannabis hypermesis syndrome, is linked to habitual marijuana use and has seen a rise in recorded cases. The CDC says younger patients, especially those ages 15 to 24, have some of the highest rates and is calling for more awareness and research into the condition. Keeping you connected with the church and the world 24 hours a day and on the web at relevantradio.com. I'm Brooke Taylor, and this is listener-supported Relevant Radio.
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13: Hey, there's a line open, so now is your opportunity to ask Patrick a question by calling 888-914-9149.
0: Yeah, so I was just waiting to see if she had anything more, but I guess not. Hi there, Patrick Madrid here. We have an hour to go. The number is 888-914-9149. So we'll keep going right to Scott in Pacifica, California. Hi, Scott.
14: Hey, Patrick. Hope you and Cyrus are in a funny mood this morning.
0: Me too.
14: Yeah, always fun. Keep going. So I have a conundrum for you, and this may be the stickiest I've heard on your show.
0: All right.
14: So my wife is in Guatemala with my son. They're going to be attending a wedding on Saturday. They're flying back. They have to be at the airport on Sunday morning to fly back to the States.
0: Okay.
14: It's not a direct flight, so they won't be back here until late in the evening.
0: So no chance to go to Mass, right, on Sunday?
14: Well, that's the thing, is the wedding's at 3 p.m. on Saturday, and they've got to be at the airport on Sunday morning. So she called me yesterday and says, what do I do about Mass? And I thought, I really don't know.
0: Yeah. What time is the wedding on Saturday?
14: It's at 3 p.m.
0: That's too bad. It's 1 hour short of being a vigil Mass.
14: Right, exactly.
0: So,
14: yeah.
0: So that won't count.
14: Yeah,
0: so,
14: good. Well, the only thing that I could think of would be either finding a super early Sunday Mass, if that's possible, or that they would go to the wedding and then find a vigil Mass to pop out to and then pop back to the reception.
0: Yeah, that was my suggestion.
14: Socially awkward, but...
0: Yeah, that would be my suggestion. It's the first thing that came to my mind would be, so they have the wedding Mass at 3, assuming that it's at a Catholic church. They're likely going to have a vigil Mass at 4:30, 5 p.m. And then even though it would cut into the time of the wedding reception, it's more important to make your Sunday obligation. So if they did that, they'd be golden. Yeah.
14: Okay. All right. Okay. Well, that's where I thought it would land, but I just wanted to run it by. And sounds like we've threaded the needle.
0: Okay. Well, I'm glad. I hope everything is smooth and happy. And I mean, that's what I would do. I would make the extra effort to go to a vigil Mass, because I think if I had to guess, what you're hoping for is that I would say that, well, you're dispensed or she's dispensed from this because of the circumstances.
14: No, I knew that wouldn't be the case.
0: Mm-hmm.
14: But then it's her best friend's son who's getting married.
0: Yeah.
14: And it's just a socially awkward thing to, you know, okay, we'll see you in an hour at the reception.
0: Yeah.
14: They're going to, they'll miss either the beginning of the reception or some, I don't know. But as you say, you know, Sunday Mass is more important than any of that. So.
0: Yeah. You know what I'm thinking about as you're describing it, is the story that Jesus tells, or the parable that Jesus talks about, where he says, you know, the different people who are called to the kingdom, and he gets different excuses. I have to bury my father, for example. And that's like a heavy-duty thing. Remember that one?
14: Yes, that's a really good analogy there. Yeah, I like that.
0: I was thinking about that as you were describing it. So this is in Matthew 5, where he talks about, not Matthew 5, where he talks about the different excuses that people give why they can't. I'm going to follow you, Lord, but I can't quite do it yet because I got this other thing I've got to do. You know.
14: Right. Right. And even if it's a sacrament, it still doesn't. Yeah. Marriage is a sacrament. However, it's not the Sunday obligation which takes precedence over everything.
0: Bingo, bango. Yeah, that's true. So it's a little bit of an inconvenience if you think of it that way, but she really will be putting first things first. And the other thing that's nice is she can say, if anybody asks, she can say, well, we're making this special effort so we can pray for the couple for a happy marriage.
14: Oh, that's, yeah, okay, great. I will pass that along.
0: All right. Well, God bless everyone involved.
14: Okay. Thank you,
0: Thanks,
14: Patrick.
0: Scott. Yeah, thank you. 888-914-9149. How about Aaron now in Avondale, Arizona? Hi, Aaron.
15: Good morning, Mr. Madrid. Thank you for taking my call again.
0: You're welcome.
15: I have a serious question and a little background. I'm a cradle Catholic. My wife and my children completed their sacraments of first reconciliation and confirmation just this past season. And I've been doing a very poor job of explaining the need for my wife and me to confess our sins, number and kind, and also with the children, we want to make sure that they have good, meaningful confessions. And I don't know how to explain a couple things. I don't know how to explain why the children are allowed to have conversations with the priest, and while my wife is supposed to use number and kind as an adult, and then I go off the rails completely and I talk to the priest like I speak to you. I tell him my sins, and I'm not afraid to go into great detail, and I'm trying to explain to my wife why, for her confessions, that it's very important to stick to number and kind so that the priest also isn't put in a position. And I've done such a poor job of doing that explanation that it has caused strife for us over that topic. And I just thought maybe I could call in. She's present here, so you could speak to both of us and just let us know how we can do it so that we both feel like we're getting complete good confessions. The issue is it is my fault, because I will tell her and the children about, you know, the priest had told me one time, I got into great detail, and he told me that was the most beautiful confession that he's ever heard. And my wife hasn't had that moment through her, I believe, up to her fourth confession now and fifth confession. And I just wanted to ask if you could please explain to us the dangers of avoiding number and kind, and why the children might be able to have conversations with the priest.
0: Okay. I think I understand.
15: And why I'm also doing that, also having conversations.
0: Okay, that sounds good. And I appreciate the fact that I can speak to the two of you together. So maybe the difficulty here is if you think that number and kind is that when you go to confession, that's all that's involved. And if I ever gave you that misimpression, I apologize. Number and kind is a way of remembering that regardless of how you talk to the priest, in a more conversational manner, for example, or a less conversational manner, especially if you know the priest personally. But that part really doesn't matter as much. But the issue of number and kind is not for certain people or under certain kinds of conversations. If in your confession you say, I committed, and here we're talking about serious sin, by the way. I want to make a special emphasis here. Number and kind as a technique it's not necessary for venial sins. It's only something that you would want to make sure you do for mortal sins. And what it really means is you identify the sin, and then you say how many times either you know that you committed it or that you think you committed it. That's all. That's all. But it doesn't preclude a conversation with the priest if you are in that mode with him. I think most Catholics, when they go into the confessional, and I have no way of knowing, I guess I'm just sort of guessing, but my assumption is that most Catholics, they go in, bless me, Father, for I have sinned. It has been X weeks or months or years or whatever since my last confession. I'm married. I have children. These are my sins. And if there are no mortal sins to confess, great. You don't have to worry about number and kind. It's not really an issue. You just do your best to accuse yourself of whatever venial sins you are aware of, and then leave it at that. If there's a mortal sin or more than one mortal sin, then this is where number and kind becomes helpful. It's a helpful technique, and it's primarily helpful for the priest so that he understands what sin is being confessed, and also that he's not burdened with extra detail that he doesn't need and doesn't want. So that's why number and kind is helpful, because you say, I committed this sin, I committed it 3 times since my last good confession. And that's all he needs to know, because he now understands this is the sin. Okay, and here's the gravity, here's the circumstances. And then if there are other sins, you just tell them. But I would warmly encourage the two of you not to get hung up on this issue of number and kind, because it's just a technique that helps you so that the priest is clear on what you're confessing. But I'm really sorry to hear that this has brought strife to your marriage. I hope that our conversation now will help to alleviate that.
15: Yeah, Amelia's really hung up, even when you said, you know, again, number and kind, and you said, I hope it brings you grief. Like, maybe she can ask the question about what's really bothering her.
0: Happy to.
16: Hi, Patrick.
0: Hi.
16: So, in my OCII class, we were very, they were very, very specific about our confessions and how it only could be number and kind, because we don't want to scandalize the priest. We don't want to give details. We just do number and kind.
0: Right.
16: And then, so I do that, but then I hear, like, my husband says that he can talk to the priest and tell the priest things, like whatever things
0: in more detail, you mean?
16: Yeah. Mm-hmm. Right, like in more detail, but I'm not allowed to because I'm a woman, and that will cause the priest to, I don't know what,
0: to be distracted or tempted or something,
16: I guess. But like, yeah. I don't think my sins are anything like that. And then I didn't know that the children were taught that they could just say, like, oh, I stole a piece of candy or something like that, instead of, oh, I broke the fifth commandment one time. Mm-hmm. So it frustrates me that I feel like I'm the only one who's been taught, like, number and kind, this is how you have to do it. And then I hear all these other people saying that they get to go into all these details, or they get to do this and that. And I'm like, well, that's really hard for me, because then it doesn't make me feel like I'm doing a full confession, or if I'm actually, like, you know, like being really connected with Jesus in that way to be able to get it out. Yeah.
0: That makes complete sense to me. And I appreciate your candor. So let me tailor my response for your situation. Number one, number and kind, as I say, is it's a technique. It's a shorthand way of remembering to identify the sin and say how many times. We're talking here about mortal sins, of course, and how many times. But here's the thing. You are not obligated to say, you know, bless me, Father, for I have sinned. You know, it's been a week since my last confession, or a year or a month, or whatever. I'm married and I have children. I committed this sin 5 times, committed this sin 1 time. You know, you're not locked into that. When you go to confession, this is from your heart, as it should be, and you express your sins, if they're mortal, clearly, and how many times. It doesn't mean that you can't ask for advice. You can. It doesn't mean that you can't have a conversation with the priest. You can. And you're not restricted. And if anyone ever made you feel as though you were restricted as to what you can or cannot say in confession, I would respectfully encourage you to dismiss that thought. But there is a kernel of truth here. And that is not just for women, of course, for men too. That if it were the case that, let's say, there was a sexual sin to be confessed, whether the man is confessing it or the woman is confessing it. It is true that it's not helpful to the priest to know details beyond what it was. So let's say it was using pornography in marriage. And you would say, this is the sin, and this happened X number of times. And leave it at that. You don't want to talk about what you saw. You don't want to talk about anything else. None of those details are important, whether it's your husband confessing it or you confessing it or any married person. It's not as though this is just for you guys. And I think that's the key, that you are looking out for the priest because, you know, we're all human. We all have imaginations. And so the less of that kind of information there is, the easier it is and the less impactful that could be. But if, let's say, a married man were to go to confession and he's confessing sexual sins and he's elaborating on things that the priest doesn't need to know, that's a problem, because now suddenly, you know, he's involving detail in the confession of sins that isn't necessary for the sacrament. Now, I hope I'm not over-explaining it. I don't mean to, but I wouldn't want you to leave the conversation thinking that you are boxed in and, you know, there's one way for everybody else and another way for you, because that's not the case. You know, you want your confession to be heartfelt and honest, but not overly detailed. But that's not just for women. It's certainly not just for you. It's just as much for your husband as it is for you. And I guess you're listening, Aaron. I have no knowledge of any of this beyond our conversation. But if you are in confession and if there are serious sins and you are unnecessarily elaborating on details that are not pertinent to it, then I would encourage you to stop doing that, because that's not helpful to the priest and it's not necessary for the confession. You see what I mean?
15: Yes. Yes, I do.
0: Okay.
16: And I understand too. I appreciate that explanation, because that does make me feel better about it and helps me to understand that more.
0: Yeah, I'm glad. You know, and I think I can't help but think about the woman when Jesus was dining at the home of a Pharisee, and this woman shows up and is crying at the feet of Jesus. You know the story. And she anoints his feet with precious perfume and dries his feet with her hair. What a very incredibly debasing, in a good sense, act of humility. She dries his feet with her hair. Now, there's no mention there of her telling him specifically what she had done. But isn't that a beautiful act of contrition and humility, that when we go to confession, whether there are big sins to confess or little sins to confess, that we realize the focus here is on Jesus, who loves us and wants to heal us. That's the key to the whole thing. The priest is the minister of the sacrament, and he's acting in persona Christi, that's for sure. But we can't lose sight of the fact that he too is still a human being with an imagination. So we want to be careful about that. That's all.
16: Right. Thank you.
15: Thank you, Mr. Madrid. And you know, I wish that our only arguments from this moment forward were only about how to do our sacraments better. Like, it's worth arguing about, and it's worth calling you and hearing your advice. And we just want to thank you for taking the time to help.
0: Thank you, Aaron. I appreciate both of you taking a moment to talk about it. If I could offer any little bit of advice beyond that, it would be, don't argue about it. This is not something to argue about. And if you feel the urge to argue rising up inside you, then change the subject and don't argue about it, because you've already seen that this brings strife and you don't want that.
16: Thank you. I appreciate that.
0: You're welcome. God bless you both. May God grant you many happy years together, you two. You two kids.
15: Thank you, sir.
0: All right. Go in peace. Jesus loves you. I'll be right back.

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10: All right. Welcome back. 888-914-9149. Let's go to Caleb now in Auburn, Indiana. Good morning, Caleb.
11: Hi.
10: Yeah, hi. Guten Tag. Buenos dias. Bonjour.
11: So I have a difficult situation.
10: Okay.
11: Where me and my wife have been married now for 3 years. We were married in a non-denominational church.
10: Okay.
11: Known each other for about 6 years.
10: Are either you or she Catholic?
11: Neither of us were, no.
10: Okay, got it.
11: We are in OSAA now, and that's okay. Why this is a question specifically for you,
10: okay.
11: Where after a while, about a year ago, we had a bit of turmoil and we separated.
10: Okay.
11: And, I mean, I went into the marriage knowing that I'm giving my full body, soul, being to her for eternity, you know?
10: Mm-hmm. Well, till death do you part, just
11: yes,
10: to be.
11: Yes. Yeah. Uh-huh. Yes. And So after this turmoil, within the turmoil, she had, I guess, fallen in love with somebody. Mm-hmm. Whereas I feel as though the man that she fell in love with was Catholic, and that's really how we found the Catholic faith, was she came back from Mass just glowing one day, and that's what started my questions. But we ended up getting back together, mm-hmm. not as in like marriage or anything like that. We were just separated housing for a moment.
10: Did she take up with the other guy, or is that just sort of out there on the fringes?
11: It's kind of on the fringes. He said that he doesn't want to pursue it. He doesn't want to break family. I mean, we have two children already.
10: Yeah.
11: And he's devout Catholic. He's actually devoted to some third orders. And
10: he's not a priest, is he?
11: No.
10: Okay.
11: Though now she is seeking annulment and saying that she feels as though she's a gift for him, and all of these things, she is looking into mysticism and very deep Catholic theology without actually, I mean, I haven't seen her go to Mass. I mean, she's went to Mass earlier this week, but she's skipped it many times. And
10: so where, forgive my interruption, Caleb, forgive my interruption. Where is this guy in the midst of all this? Is he just an idea in her mind, or is he in any way like interacting with her on some ongoing basis?
11: No, he has not interacted with her. Actually, I have spoken to him, and he decided to cut ties and to distance himself on social media and all of that.
10: That's good.
11: Though my question in the heart of it is, she is currently seeking annulment, and she says that she doesn't feel the bond that I felt during our ceremony, during our vows.
10: Have the two of you had any marriage counseling with a Catholic counselor?
11: And we have begun, but she has been kind of jumping the gun every time they say to find individual counseling and other counseling along those lines.
10: When you say jumping the gun, what does that mean?
11: So she was told to seek our reverend at our church, and she did, though the only thing she spoke of was not her turmoil. She spoke of how she would pursue an annulment.
10: Okay, fair enough. Let's pause for a moment, though. So this advice to get marriage counseling, it sounds like it's not coming from a Catholic source, but maybe from your friends or the church that you belonged to before? Or am I wrong?
11: Catholic Charities, the program here in Auburn. And
10: and they're referring you to a Protestant counselor?
11: No. Okay. We are still ongoing with the Catholic counselor.
10: Oh, okay, good. I thought you meant they were trying to send you to a Protestant counselor. Okay.
11: It is currently marriage counseling, but he has suggested individual counseling for us.
10: Okay. Now, I'm not in that field, so this is not my specialty, so I can't offer an opinion about that. My hunch, though, is that you're likely to be far better served together as a couple to work through the problem together in the same room together.
11: Yes, I understand that.
10: Okay, all right.
11: Well,
10: then the reason I mention that is it sounds to me like that's advice I would ignore. And if she wants to go into counseling by herself without you, that to me, you know, I would try to avoid that in favor of going to counseling together so that the issue can be out in the open between the two of you.
11: Yes. And we have had a few sessions together. Though really my question is that how is it possible she doesn't feel this bond that I feel so deeply? She says that she has sometimes said that our marriage impedes her relationship with the Lord, and that the Lord is telling her to pursue this annulment and many other things along those lines. I was wondering if the viewpoint in the Catholic Church about this turmoil where one does not feel that bond.
10: Well, you could. I mean, obviously, I propose that you be delicate in how you go about it, but the message for her would include that Jesus said, what God has joined together, let no man put asunder. If a man divorces his wife and remarries, he commits adultery. And the same is true for women, to divorce and get remarried. So she knows that, right?
11: Yes, I understand. I mean, I have pursued scripture and prayer and many counsels for that specific thing because I know my role as I'm here.
10: Yeah.
11: Though she always seems to put this view that our marriage isn't valid, that we could still seek an annulment because that's what the Catholic Church believes.
10: Yeah, and you can point out to her, somebody should point out to her that the marriage is presumed valid unless there is some, you know, impediment that existed at the time where you intentionally didn't tell her about something very important before the marriage or vice versa. Or in the case of lack of canonical form, but in your case, it doesn't apply because you're both Protestants. So the church's assumption is that your marriage is valid. Was there a prior marriage for either of you before?
11: No.
10: Okay. So there's no reason on the face of it to assume that the marriage is invalid. It sounds like, from what you're saying, sounds like she's infatuated either with this man or with the idea of some dream guy that she would rather be with. And
11: she has spoken that she feels as though she's a gift to him and that she needs to be a gift to him and many other things.
10: Sure. No, I understand what you're saying. I'm sorry to hear that she's saying that, but this is delusional thinking. She already is a gift to you. She's made herself a gift to you and you to her.
11: The only reason that she really wants to pursue this is that, I mean, along with him, is that she believes that under the pretense that she married me just for kids, just to be a mom, that makes it an invalid marriage. And she keeps telling me that the only way to tell if our marriage is valid or not is to seek the tribunal, which would be divorce and many things before even reaching the tribunal that might not need to happen.
10: Well, the tribunal wouldn't even consider this until there is a divorce.
11: Yes,
10: and God forbid.
11: Yes.
10: God forbid that there should be a divorce. I mean, the goal, of course, is to save the marriage. Any chance you could get her to go with you on a retrovi weekend? Have you talked about that?
11: I'm not sure what that is, actually.
10: Okay, let me tell you.
11: I've only started my OCIA about a month ago.
10: Yeah, I'd be happy to share with you. So it's the website, first of all, is helpourmarriage.org. Helpourmarriage.org. Now, they retained the name retrovi, which it means like coming back together again, or a reunion is another way to put it. And it's a program, a Jesus-centered program for couples whose marriages are on the brink of extinction. They're on the rocks, their marriage is ending, and they can't even imagine staying together. This is a weekend of healing for that kind of a marriage, and perhaps your marriage fits into that category. They have weekend retreats all around the country all the time. So if you go to that website, helpourmarriage.org, you'll be able to even find the weekends that are on the calendar near you, depending on wherever you are. So you're in Auburn, Indiana. I don't know exactly where that is, but anywhere in Indiana that they have those. In fact, I'm going to do that right now. So I'm going to look at Indiana. So they have, there are a lot of them here. But they do have drivable retrovi weekends from wherever you are in Indiana. And I would get her willingness, or ask her if she'd be willing to go on this weekend to ponder these issues and work through these problems. And the nice thing about the RetroVibe program is that they're very well equipped to help guide couples back away from the brink of disaster. And many couples, not just Catholics, but many couples discover a way to save their marriage. So I do think this could be really helpful for the two of you. Now, if she's thinking in her own mind that, you know, this is it, she wants to get out of the marriage, obviously you can't control her, but at the same time, you can guide the process in a way that will help her come to her senses, hopefully. And I think it's good that this man, whoever he is, that he's staying away.
11: Yes.
10: Mm-hmm. And then get some Catholic marriage counseling together as a couple. Now, we have a program here at Relevant Radio called Marriage Unhindered every day at 5 p.m. Central. And the host of that show is a licensed marriage and family therapist. So that's another alternative. Because I'm not a therapist, but he is. So that's another resource that you could tap into if you wanted to.
11: Yes, definitely. What was that first one again?
10: The first one was the RetroVibe weekend. Their website is helpourmarriage.org. The second resource is our show called Marriage Unhindered. And that's on here at Relevant Radio at 5 p.m. every day, 5 p.m. Central.
11: I really appreciate those resources.
10: Absolutely. Absolutely. Well, you've got my prayers, and I would just encourage you to stay the course, fight for your marriage, pray. Encourage her to go with you on a RetroVibe weekend. And maybe she should call Marriage Unhindered, if she'd be willing to do that.
11: I will put that out there.
10: Okay. I know it's a tough situation, Caleb. My heart goes out to you, but, you know, stay in the fight.
11: Yes.
10: All right.
11: Thank you very much.
10: Hang in there, man. All right. Thanks, Caleb. I'll be right back.

0: 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It is sacred in the eyes of God, and it should be sacred in the eyes of man, too. And we have to pick up the torch and fight for that every single day.
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10: All right, back to the phones. Actually, back to the phones in a minute. I see we got some people getting ready to go on the air. This is a note. Where did that one go? Oh, here it is. Okay, this is a note from Mary. And Mary says, I'm interested in your opinion about something that happened at Mass. I attend Mass at a lovely old church where I'm a parishioner and attend regularly. The pastor made an announcement saying that a bishop had visited the church and told them they could no longer use communion rails to distribute Holy Communion. He said that he was disappointed. This apparently is the pastor. He said he was disappointed with the directive, but that we need to comply. Can you help me understand how this can possibly be a good thing? Walking up and waiting at the center aisle has always been an option here for anyone who prefers that. Discouraged and disappointed. I understand, Mary, and I understand why you're discouraged. And I would just say, don't let your discouragement get the better of you. Now, let's just talk strictly speaking here about what rights or what obligations, what authority, let's say, does the bishop have. And he does have the authority to make pastoral decisions like this in his diocese. And the priests have an obligation because they made a promise before God and his church when they were ordained that they would respect the bishop and they would obey him. So this is part of the promise that the priest makes in the case of a diocesan priest. And he has to fulfill that. In anything that doesn't involve sin or scandal or anything like that. If the bishop were to say, do this, that's you know, more immoral or something, he would not be obliged to follow the bishop's authority in something like that, because the bishop doesn't have authority to tell somebody to do something immoral. But within the parameters of the bishop's competence as the shepherd of the local church, the priest is obliged to obey his bishop. He may disagree with the bishop. The bishop could be wrong. The bishop could be making an unwise decision. The bishop could be, his policy could be reversed by a future bishop. Any of these things are possible. But under the circumstances, strictly speaking, the pastor of that parish has a solemn obligation to obey his bishop in these matters. Even if he thinks, he's making a mistake, he still has that obligation. So for you as one of the lay faithful, you also have that same obligation, although not like directly, because you're not the one who would put in a communion rail or not. That's what's something that the pastor would be involved in. So for your purposes, what I would suggest to you is, if you prefer to receive Holy Communion kneeling down at the communion rail, there are other options, other places where you might be able to go do that. Now, obviously, and maybe you already know this, there are not a lot of other options, no matter where in the country you might be. So it may be that you are not easily going to be able to find a Catholic parish where you can kneel for receiving Holy Communion. And the way I would propose it to you is just grin and bear it. It's not ideal. You wish you could kneel, but if you can't, okay. And here's the thing. The bishops of the United States, and this is not long after Vatican II, they said the normative way to receive communion in this church here, meaning these United States, is to stand. Now, I wish they hadn't made that decision personally. I think pastorally it was not a wise decision personally. That's just me. I think in due time that future generations of bishops may indeed reverse that decision. Who knows? I'll be in heaven when that happens, God willing. But in the meantime, the bishops have the right to say, this is the way we're going to receive communion. Now, it's interesting because the bishops don't prohibit kneeling to receive communion, nor did Vatican II in any way say there can't be communion rails. This is an inference that was drawn by some people on the basis of Sacrosanctum Concilium, which is the document in question regarding the reform of the liturgy in Vatican II. But there's nothing there saying that you can't have communion rails. That's something that a bishop may do in his own diocese. Okay, well, in due time, ultimately, he will have to answer to the Lord, as we all will have to answer to the Lord for our decisions, for good or for ill. In the meantime, what I would say is, if it's still possible to receive kneeling, if that's what you wish to do, okay, great, do that even if there is no communion rail. If that's not going to be permitted, then I would say find an historic church where the state will not permit the pastor to modify the interior of the church because it's an historical building. And that's sometimes an ace in the hole where a church, now, of course, the bishop could forbid the use of the communion rail even if there is one. That may be what's happening in your case. But I would just say grin and bear it. And what I mean by that is be patient, receive Holy Communion, don't stop receiving Holy Communion. And when you're standing, the Lord knows you would prefer to kneel. And if you can't, you can't. It's not the end of the world. And I think that's the best way to approach a topic like this. I know you're disappointed, but what really matters is that you are a good, faithful Catholic in all the ways that you're required to be obedient and to receive Jesus and to offer it up. And in due time, my guess is that things are going to return to something approaching more traditional than not. We'll see what happens. But that would be my advice in the interim. I appreciate it. Let's go to Rick in Philadelphia. Hello, Rick.
12: Yeah, good morning, Patrick. I want to make a comment about the discussion on the invalid marriage, lack of form. I was married in this woman's house. Her minister was present, no Catholic priest minister. This was like 40, 50 years ago. And I thought, well, maybe I want to get married. So I talked to our deacon in our local church, St. Norbert's, And he said, well, it's a lack of form, and you have to file a lack of form application. It has to be reviewed by the tribunal, but you must do that in order to get married again. So we filed it. Had to get the baptismal certificate within 6 months, divorce decree, marriage certificate, all that had to be presented. Mm-hmm. Within about 6 months, the annulment was issued. So I was like, wow, thank God. Mm-hmm. But I had to file the lack of form application with the Archdiocese of Philadelphia.
10: Absolutely. Yeah, because the church wants to make sure it does its due diligence, regardless if it's something that's like on the face of it, obviously invalid. It still wants to do the due diligence to make sure that everything is, you know, free and clear, so to speak.
12: Yeah, I have another question. I've got two children. My son came back to me in 2024 after about 34 years. Truly a miracle. My daughter, I've been communicating with her for many, many years, long letters, cards. She refuses to respond to me. Her mother, miraculously, when I had a conversation with my son and his mother on a cell phone about a year ago, she interrupted the phone call. She said, I just would like your forgiveness for everything I did to you for 40 years. It's like, yes, you brought me to the brink. But as Christ has forgiven me for my grievous sins, I had to forgive her.
10: Right. Well.
12: So that was another miracle. But
10: yeah, it sounds
12: the miracle I need now is for my precious daughter. She's not even married in the church because she doesn't know. So I pray for reconciliation and annulment. And that she would be married in the Catholic Church and I would be able to walk her down the aisle. And that she would get her children baptized. My son's the same case. Children are not baptized.
10: Yeah.
12: So I'm getting banged on all sides.
10: I hear you. And it's got to be difficult. I can imagine, you know, because you love her and you want your grandchildren to be baptized and all that. So perhaps for your own sins, the best thing to do in this case, in addition to continuing to keep the lines of communication open and

0: intercede for me before the throne of God.
1: Indeed. No, that's a very good thing to do, and they will not forget you. Well, I hope that more blessings are on the way to you, Rick. Thank you for that. Let's go to John in Bayside, California. Good morning, John.
2: Good morning, Patrick. Do we know who wrote the book of Hebrews in the Bible?
1: Well, the early church presumed, although not everybody in the early church, but the early church generally presumed that St. Paul wrote it. But scholarship after the fact seems pretty clear to demonstrate that it was not written by St. Paul. Although, I mean, you're free to hold that view if you wish, but the idea that it was written by somebody else is really the view, I would say, of the church now. This is why you'll typically hear, you don't hear like St. Paul's epistle to the Hebrews, you would hear the writer to the Hebrews referring to this anonymous author. But as I say, in the early church, it was far more common to think that St. Paul did. But it wasn't unanimous, even then.
2: Okay, thanks, Guy.
1: You got it. Appreciate the call. Let's go to Kate now in Raleigh. Good morning, Kate.
3: Good morning, Patrick. How are you?
1: I am well, thank you.
3: Good. Well, I just wanted to give a little advice to the previous man, not Rick, but the one before that, before our break, okay. With the marriage. Both of my parents have been divorced 3 times, So I kind of know a little bit about divorce.
1: Now, were they divorced 3 times before you came along or since you came along?
3: I was the second marriage, so okay. I was in the middle.
1: Okay.
3: But my father used that same excuse, the one about how, oh, well, like the Lord is telling me that I'm a gift for this person. My father thought that too. And My mom kind of posited the question, the Lord would not ask you to betray yourself.
1: Right.
3: This is not something that the Lord would ever do. I don't know if he's brought that up to her yet, but unfortunately it did not help my family's marriage. However, it is a good question, I think, to think about, as well as if there's children in the mix, you know, he would never ask you to, but you are betraying your children. If you divorce your spouse, you are also betraying your children.
1: Absolutely.
3: And I think a lot of people, especially, unfortunately, in the Protestant realm, I think they kind of forget that. I was raised Protestant. But if she does have, like, aversions to anything that's Catholic, I will say to recommend looking at Scripture on marriage. Like, if he could just try and get her to pray and look at the Scriptures in marriage, since that's what they believe in is the Scripture, she's not going to find anything that you should be able to divorce your spouse just on a whim of finding another man.
1: Right.
3: So I feel like if she did that, or also, you know, if she is by chance a child of divorce, the rates do go up higher for people to be led astray in that way if she is also a child of divorce. So I would also recommend maybe some Christian therapy. If she doesn't want to do Catholic, then at least some Christian therapy on her own and potentially with her spouse, if she is willing and if he is willing as well.
1: Yeah, thank you. I appreciate those helpful thoughts. Under the circumstances, just a quick maybe point of divergence. I got the impression that for them in this situation, the best thing would be to do the counseling together. And one of the things I've seen before, and this is just an anecdotal, is sometimes, depending upon the counselor, and in particular, it seems, at least in my experience, that when the wife goes off on her own into counseling, I've seen this before where the counselor will counsel her to, you know, you want to be happy, go with your heart. And in some cases, the counselors have sadly broken up the marriage by encouraging the wife to go into another relationship. And not that that is necessarily common, but it's common enough that I've seen it happen. So that's why I would say, just knowing what I knew from that call, that for them to sit together with the counselor and hear together what is being said can be beneficial. But I appreciate your thoughts too, Kate. Thank you. Let's go to Joe now in Massachusetts. Hi, Joe.
4: Hi. I'm on my walk and I didn't think I would get on, but I'm glad I did.
1: Yeah.
4: I had this experience with a sister-in-law who was dying, and she had last rites, and her family had all gathered around, and her sisters and her family, her kids, and they were all praying for, you know, one more day with it. But when you looked at her, you know that she was in serious problems,

0: And I'm in the other room praying to God as hard as I can, at least 2 hours of praying, that he should come and get her. And lo and behold, the priest comes for the last rites, and he goes in and he anoints your hands and gives you communion. And he did what no one else did. He said, "Are you ready to meet Jesus?" No one gave her permission to for this. And she smiled. And she smiled and was happy. And she said, "Yes, yes, yes." He says, "Don't be afraid. He sits on your shoulder right there." At that moment,
1: did he give her the sacraments?
0: Yes.
1: Good. Okay.
0: He did those things, and when she was getting those, and
1: sorry, Joe. I apologize. We were out of time. Forgive me. May she rest in peace, and may perpetual light shine upon her. Thanks for the call, Joe. My condolences. And I'll be back again real quick, about 21 hours from now. See you then, and I'll pray for you. Please pray for me.
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3: 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Todd Blanche has been sworn in as the next Attorney General. The ceremony took place in the Oval Office on Monday. A 7.4 magnitude earthquake struck Western Columbia today, killing at least 100 people and heavily damaging buildings, including the Our Lady of the Rosary Cathedral. Video from the Archdiocese showed cracks and a partial tower collapse. Authorities are still assessing the full extent of casualties and destruction. Joint Base Charleston has now been renamed Joint Base Lindsey Graham in honor of the late senator in South Carolina.
4: From today forward, these planes will have Joint Base Graham on their tail. A reminder that Senator Graham was the American people's workhorse. That is why Lindsey Graham's legacy belongs here. And it's why this base will bear his name with pride.
3: A ceremony was held on Monday in Charleston. Among the guests, Secretary of War Pete Hegseth and Graham's sister, Senator Darlene Graham, in attendance. And newly inducted Pro Football Hall of Famer Roger Craig says he has been diagnosed with vascular dementia. Rob Martier has the story.
5: The legendary San Francisco 49ers running back disclosed his diagnosis during his Hall of Fame acceptance speech Saturday in Canton, Ohio. Craig said doctors believe his condition was caused in part by concussions he sustained during his 11-year NFL career. The 66-year-old said he hopes sharing his story encourages others to pay attention to their brain health and seek help when something does not feel right. Craig played from 1983 to 1993 with three teams, most notably with the 49ers.
3: Keeping you connected with the church and the world 24 hours a day and on the web at relevantradio.com. 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

0: Reports coming out that the majority of young men are feeling demoralized, feel lonely, and think that the American dream is no longer attainable. Is this you? Is this your son, your grandson, your friend? What's going on? Why are we seeing polling among 18 to basically 30-year-olds consistently showing this? Is there hope for young men? What makes a difference? More on that a little later on, along with the feast day of St. Lawrence. I think quite a saint for young men who are facing this. But joining me now are Dr. Daniel and Bethany Meola. Dr. Daniel Meola is a clinical psychologist, and Bethany, his wife, is a Catholic author. They co-founded Life Giving Wounds. It's an apostolate that serves adult children of divorce and separation. We're going to have the both of you on to discuss that work. It's such an important and heavy topic, especially we've discussed here how divorce really does impact the children and adult children when divorce happens, whether they were young children or adults. That's another topic for another day. I had come across the two of you because of your fertility and infertility journey. I know that you have children today via adoption, but I wanted to walk down that path with the two of you of what is so common for many young couples today facing infertility, especially as Catholics, where we're told as Catholics, hey, we're called to be open to life. Having children is the primary end of marriage. But this isn't happening. This isn't happening. Maybe you've gone down different paths from looking at medically what's happening. Is it a he challenge? Is it a she challenge? What's going on here? I know part of your story, and I'd love for you to share that you guys eventually looked into NAPRO technology, which we're a huge advocate here of looking at underlying health causes impacting infertility. But one of the big questions that we'll walk through is, when do you know it's time to stop battling infertility, fighting through the treatments, and at a point saying, hey, I really have turned over these stones and said, hey, we've been trying, and is this something we've done a due service to as being called to life as Catholics without also maybe kind of driving ourselves crazy and focusing on a child and having a child rather than the mission that we're called to? So Dr. Daniel and Bethany Meola are with me now. I'm looking forward to hearing your story. If you could start off with kicking off a little bit about kind of your attitude and where you were at in your faith when you got married and your attitude toward children.
1: Yeah, thank you, Timmarie. And just as a point of clarification, I'm not a clinical psychologist. I have a PhD in theology, although I've done a lot of pastoral ministry to the brokenhearted. But to answer your question directly, we got married. We're, I would say, very Catholic. We went to the John Paul II Institute for Marriage and Family, which is like seminary for married couples, I like to joke, and really wanted to have a large family and tried early in our marriage to conceive children, always wanted to have a large family, be as open as to life as many as possible. And then, yeah, very quickly in our marriage, you know, year one or two of trying, we realized we had infertility and it broke our hearts.
2: Yeah, it was certainly a surprise. I know there's, you know, some couples that come to marriage knowing that they may have trouble conceiving due to, you know, whatever medical issues they may have faced. But our story was one where we were really blindsided, had no clue that this would be part of our story. Obviously, in God's perfect providence, it was and it is. But certainly it was, you know, like we entered marriage excited to have children, and then it didn't happen month after month after month. And we really came up to, you know, a real crux in our faith, like, okay, Lord, what do we do now? You know, we thought we get the, you know, the crosses that come with having babies right away and having many children. And suddenly the cross that we're carrying is having no children. This is a very different cross than we thought we would be asked to carry.
0: Mm-hmm. Yeah, different, totally different mindset shift. Like, you're ready. Hey, marriage and children is challenging. You guys came from the world of marriage and family life. You both worked in that area. So when you're like, okay, I'm ready for this challenge, it shifts now. So what did that look like in terms of time frame? You know, a couple years go by, things aren't happening. Did you start looking for answers right away? Did you think something was going on? Were you guys at peace with it?
2: You know, I would say we gave it maybe a year before starting to look into some possible medical issues. We were married in May. We have a May anniversary, and I will never forget the first time Mother's Day came around. It had been about a year of trying to become a mother, and that was a very hard day. Mother's Day is definitely one of the hardest days for women going through infertility. So in about year one into two, we started looking around like, okay, like we know that we want to do this the way that the church and our faith ask us to, respecting the meaning of our bodies, trying to find some solutions for what is going on, where what physical aspects of our bodies may be healing. So we're very fortunate to live in an area that had access to NAPRO technology. Went down that path for several years.
1: Yeah, like at least 5 or 6 years.
2: Yeah, just explored a lot of different ways that were trying to figure out what was going on. For our particular story, we went through a lot of different things.
1: Surgeries,
2: yeah. Different tests, ended up with a quote unquote diagnosis of unexplained infertility. So that was just very much part of our cross, is never having actually figured out what was wrong. And it kind of was eye-opening to us. Just NAPRO technology is amazing, but there's still so much more that needs to be learned. You know, I think partly because so often, you know, routes are taken that are not trying to address underlying issues. So we definitely felt like, wow, there's obviously something wrong, but just the science that we have right now is not able to detect it. So grappling with that was very much part of our experience with infertility.
1: Yeah, and I would just say dovetail that with there was a lot of grief, there was a lot of anger, and there was just like a lot of peace after 5 or 6 years of trying every medical intervention. It was just really draining our marriage, and we began shifting our hearts towards accepting the suffering. And I know some big things for us was just one, relying just the reality that Christ alone can satisfy our desire, including our unfulfilled desire of a child. So, you know, children are not the greatest good in our life. It's Christ alone. And so, like, just leaning into that, leaning into our faith lives, we got a really great spiritual director who walked with us through the ups and downs, let's say personal masses with us, just was really in the trenches of our sadness and depression. And, you know, helped us to realize that the suffering is not pointless. I think that's one of the great lies that infertile couples can be tempted with, and you know, we did too, that our suffering is pointless, but it's actually a suffering worth suffering through. And one of the things that it led us to is, you know, surprise, the truth of the church that, you know, one, that children are radically a gift, that two, children are inextricably bound to marriage, which is why it hurts so much. And then three, like the beauty of marriage with man and woman in itself. And it's like our culture has forgotten all these truths and are suffering through suffering. This cross well is a testament to these truths. So it's kind of like a growing awareness and acceptance of this. And then I think the fourth thing too that we learn is that the goal of physical fruitfulness is spiritual fruitfulness. You know, we teach in the church that is at marriage, we're called to have children, but also to educate children, right? Mm-hmm. To lead them on the path of grace. So the spiritual fruitfulness is not second best. Rather, it's the goal of the physical fruitfulness. They have to go together. And even if physical fruitfulness was not coming for us, the spiritual fruitfulness, which is not second best, but something is the goal of all physical fruitfulness, is something we can live. And so we found ways to live it through radical hospitality. We took care of an elderly woman who is really poor. We opened our hearts to those with a broken home. That's part of how the ministry came about, you mentioned earlier, but also led us to adoption.
3: I love that you mentioned that, because as you mentioned, you know, the church says the primary end of marriage is both the procreation, so the having babies, and the education of them. And today we have this confusing mindset where we think, well, okay, the education of children is STEM education is the ideal today. They went to college. We check these boxes of the type of career that our kids have, and we kind of weigh the value system based on that, among other things. But that education component isn't just brain smarts, but it's the completion, the development of the whole person as a child of God, knowing that they are loved. And this is something that everyone struggles with, most adults today. So I love where you mentioned that radical hospitality was a way that you were giving that love in exercising what we're all called to, regardless of whether or not we're married, of spiritual motherhood, spiritual fatherhood. You mentioned, you know, even just the ministry that you do that I really look forward to in the past of giving into life-giving wounds, but that radical hospitality, caring for an elderly woman, you know, helping those who came from a broken home. I want to touch on one element as well, and I think kind of that male component that we don't hear as often, Daniel, is I think a lot of men, I see many of my friends who are struggling, and the husband is having to grapple with both the sorrow over the infertility or wherever his mindset is. I know you mentioned anger at one point, but also this challenge of like wanting to provide that life for your wife and watching her go through that as well. Could you speak a little bit to that dimension of it?
1: Yeah, I mean, thanks for highlighting how infertility in particular, but suffering is experienced differently for men and women. yeah, I mean, I think men and women experience this differently, but yeah, there's this sense of this lack of control to provide, right? To provide for your family, to provide for your wife, that is a sorrow. And I would also say just in terms of the male perspective of infertility, I think men have to also realize that they need to take that fierce desire to provide and protect their wives during this suffering, because I do think women feel the suffering a lot more physically mm-hmm. in their body, obviously, because their womb is preparing to receive life every month. And so it hits them harder. And men, we're kind of more detached. It hits us hard too, but we're more detached from the physical process of giving life. And so I tried to take my sorrow and desire to provide a family, and turn it into protecting my wife and realizing like this is going to hit her harder in a certain sense physically. So I need to step up and just be peaceful, calm, listening presence that she needed while acknowledging my own sorrow. Because I do know, walking with other infertile couples, that often the woman feels alone in the sorrow. The man can be more detached, and I think there's physical reasons for that. Mm-hmm. But there needs to be this deep sense of suffering with yes. that gets you through that compassion. And so, you know, I really call the men to really suffer with, share your emotions, your grief, your anger even, with your wife, and to receive your wife's grief and anger as well.
3: Right. And in an ordered way, right? And I think that's something I see, like yeah. one of my friends says, of course I want children, but I'm also trying to make sure that I am providing that level of protection in a balanced way from where my emotions are by keeping them in check while also still sharing them at times.
1: Mm-hmm. Mm-hmm. Yeah, it's a balancing act for sure. But this nope. deep sense of abiding together, the suffering with, needs to be part of the healing journey of this infertility.
3: Now, you guys went through a number of years of the medical route. Essentially, you come to this point where, okay, you've turned over every rock over. The medical diagnosis after surgeries and many looks and working on this is it's unexplained infertility. One of the things I'm navigating with a lot of our peers today is they're facing this infertility, and it's that balance of, okay, the church calls us to be open to life. And so that question of openness to life, even when it comes to, you know, how much do I look at medically? You know, do I look here and keep trying to figure out what's wrong? What else can we do? What's the next thing that we can try? And then that balance of at a certain point, when do I say, you know what? I've done enough, and we need to find peace and healing where we are at, whether or not this comes. Can you speak a little bit to that balance of knowing when to slow down on the so-called treatments and exploratory surgeries and start to move past that?
2: Yes, yeah, I mean, that's a great question. I think for me, you know, you use the phrase open to life, which is such an important phrase in our faith. And I would say going through infertility really for me deepened what that phrase means. Mm-hmm. But I have to admit, I think I came into marriage thinking open to life equates with having a large family. And that's mm-hmm. simply not the case. A couple could be open to life their entire marriage, never use artificial contraception, and never be blessed with a child. You know, obviously we know many families that are blessed over and over again, and, you know, God bless them too. That's an incredible generosity, but the generosity is not less because of the results of being open to life. And then, you know, for us, when we were discerning how much medical treatment do we want to do, when do we want to stop? And again, all within the moral realm. So not talking at all about things that the church ask us to not to do. A lot of considerations went into that. Such as IVF,
3: surrogacy.
2: Right. Yes. Yes. Certain. We even one thing that was, you know, something that we learned is even within those treatments that we know we can do with a clean conscience, even then they have a cost. You know, they have a financial cost. Yeah. There's a physical cost for different treatments. It's typically more for the woman. There's just more going on there with needing to look at different surgeries, different treatments that can feel invasive, very vulnerable. The cost of time, the cost of the emotional stress of going through all these things. I think for us, it was just an open conversation the whole time. Like, okay, do we want to take this next step? You know, our doctor is suggesting this. What do we think about this? How is this going for us? And so forth. I was really blessed to find other women Catholic women who were going through infertility at the same time. That was huge for me. And those conversations, the conclusions are different. You know, I have friends that did more, you know, they went out of state to explore a different type of treatment or test with different doctors, or were just willing and able to do more surgeries, for example. So I don't think there's any cut and dry, oh, this is enough or this is too much, because again, like when the church asks us to be open to life, it doesn't equate with having to do every last thing completely possible. Mm-hmm. I would also just throw in the discernment about adoption. The same thing. Yes. Even a couple who's not blessed physically with children, it's not an automatic like requirement that they pursue adoption. That's its whole separate discernment, which kind of we discerned too. We did feel that calling and went down that path, but just that sense of the Lord asks us to be open to his will for our lives, to be open to life in our marriage, and to trust him and to stay close to our spouse throughout all of that, of how this is affecting us as a family. Mm-hmm. Maybe that family will end up being a two-person family, but that's still a beautiful family and can be a tremendous witness of love and faithfulness.
3: I appreciate that you mentioned, Bethany, the evasive element, because for some women, they go through different elements and they go, you know, this surgery is too evasive for me. I don't think I'm called to this, or maybe it's not right now. I have friends who have closed doors on some of the fertility treatment as a result, and then later on, maybe a year or two later, revisit it and say, okay, this still isn't the right option. But then later down the road go, okay, I'm ready to do this side of exploring this possible option. I see also the financial component as well, where people say, hey, we can't afford to keep going down this route. It's not an option for us. Maybe we save for a couple of years, or maybe we start to go down that path down the road, that is part of that openness to life and that discernment along the way, just as you mentioned with adoption, just because there's maybe an opportunity to adopt. I think especially being in the pro-life community, I've had these different places where, you know, people say, hey, we're looking for someone to adopt this baby, or they're looking for a Catholic couple. And so I start putting feelers out there, and it's opened the door for a lot of conversations among people I know who have not been able to conceive on their own and carry to term, where they've said, hey, we're not feeling called to this right now. And we've had to reconcile, like, what does it mean to be open to life, but then also say no when there's maybe a baby who needs a home as well.
1: Mm-hmm. Yeah. There's a lot to discern. I just want to add to this that I think a discernment for like when to stop pursuing all these medical means and pursue adoption, there just was this growing sense of desolation emotionally, relationally, spiritually, financially, as you mentioned, around the fertility treatments. And there was this growing consolation towards adoption. And adoption is not a substitute or a cure for infertility, but it does heal some of the wounds. Like I like to, and there was a sense of calling. I like understanding infertility, like these two core wounds is the inability to conceive children and also the loss of not parenting a child. Adoption doesn't cure the inability to conceive children, but does give you an opportunity to parent. So it's that sense of being drawn to that and that healing, even though we pursue it for the child's sake. And I want to be clear about that. Like we did not pursue adoption just for our own sake. And that's one thing we learned from our infertility journey, that children are a gift, that we pursue adoption for the child's sake first, but it does have this side blessing of healing some of the wounds of infertility. And so there's just like this growing sense of consolation leading us to adoption.
3: And I love that you mentioned that there was this desolation or this pain that was there and continuing to chase the medical route for infertility, but there was this peace that was abiding with regard to adoption. And that's not for everyone. It's not a cure. It's not a fix, but that's part of that for some people. And there have been many people who were not called to adoption. Shifting gears a little bit to adoption, you mentioned this. I think it's so important, yet it's really hard to discern. It takes a certain level of, I think, maturity in this whole process, is when we start to realize we're not owed a child. As you mentioned, children are a gift, but with adoption, it's not a cure to infertility. Adoption is about a child who needs a home, needs parents to care for them. Coming from the pro-life world and crisis pregnancy, we saw how, you know, children, when women chose to place their children for adoption, it's because they were looking for the best possible outcome that they felt that they could not provide. They did not think they could provide for that child. And so they were choosing to place that child for adoption. And so in your case, you guys ended up walking down the path of adoption. Can you share a little bit about that journey?
2: Sure. Yeah, we've been blessed now to adopt three times. All of them are babies. All of them are girls. We have three girls, three beautiful daughters right now. And we really tried to make sure we were ready to do this, you know, knowing that when you are walking down the road of adoption, as you mentioned, the main goal here is that there's children who, for whatever reason, need a loving and stable home. And trying to center the children in this case, also just the care that needs to be given to their first parents who are making that completely heroic and sacrificial choice. So we kind of going from infertility into adoption, a lot of our discernment was, okay, have our hearts been healed enough that we can be other focused? And in our experience and from talking with people, the pain of infertility doesn't completely go away, possibly ever. You know, like I still, like 15 years into marriage, I still have that pang from time to time of wishing that I would have been able to carry a child in my own womb. But it has lessened a lot, and especially getting ready to adopt, we needed to really grieve and process our infertility for our hearts to be ready and open for a possible child that really needed a stable home. So it's not a, you know, it's not a linear thing necessarily, but something, you know, for couples to think about, because adoption is its own emotional roller coaster that's really intense at times and requires a whole lot of faith and trust and abandonment to God's will. And we definitely would not have been ready for that, you know, right off the bat as we were struggling to come to terms with our own infertility. It took a while to get to that point.
3: And adoption has another component that isn't often discussed enough, and that is the financial component of adoption, especially if you spent all this money on infertility treatment and now you're going, okay, adoption's coming our way. Can you discuss a little bit of that side?
1: Yeah, I mean, it can feel, just first of all, I just want to acknowledge the pain. If you're in this position, it can feel very unfair, right? But yeah, I mean, there's a lot of creative grants, and we've done some fundraising, and there's financial subsidies, state and federal tax benefits. But yeah, I mean, there is a financial cost to it, for sure. Again, we were blessed because we had two incomes. We were able to save one of our incomes and put it towards this. Yeah, there's no sugarcoating around that. I just would say, though, because I feel like this is the number one reason people don't adopt, they say it's really expensive. And here we're talking about domestic infant adoption. We're not talking about foster to adopt, because foster to adopt really is completely covered by the state. So we're talking about domestic infant adoption,
3: which is a very different process.
1: Very different process. So, and domestic infant, it is pricey. Like there's no way around it. But I just would encourage people, like, there are very creative ways. Like, we both have worked for the church with very meager salaries and found ways to cover those costs without going into debt.
3: I want to come back just touching on that finding your mission. And I think you've talked about it before, but it ties a little bit into the work that you guys are doing now. You talked about, you know, these ways to practice hospitality, radical hospitality, providing a home and a friendship to those who have come from broken experiences. I'll be back in just a moment. My guests today are Dr. Daniel Meola and his wife, Bethany Meola. Their work, which we'll have to have you guys back on another day, is at lifegivingwounds.org. It's a special apostle that helps adult children whose parents divorce, who've experienced their parents divorcing. More on that in a moment, looking at how do you find a mission when you found that you weren't able to conceive and carry to term children. More on that in a moment. 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
3: Maybe you've battled infertility or you know someone who has. Similarly, there are different seasons in life. Children move out of the home or are just around less. Part of what the church teaches about marriage is that children, having children and educating them is part of the core end, is the end of marriage, the ends of marriage, the purpose of marriage. And so with that, how do you exercise what the church discusses in spiritual motherhood and spiritual fatherhood? In other words, not always your biological children. What do you do when you face infertility and are being called to serve in this capacity in other ways? My guests today, Dr. Daniel and Bethany Mayola, have just shared their story. 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It will be available later this evening if you're listening live right now. So part of that journey for you, the two of you, you mentioned radical hospitality. I know you two together ultimately ended up founding a Catholic apostolate. Can you share a little bit about finding that mission and purpose when you thought it was going to be one thing in having children and the time you thought, and things didn't quite look that way, and you're living day after day, week after week, year after year in marriage, and you're kind of searching for that faith-filled purpose and self-giving?
2: Yes, definitely. I mean, I distinctly remember in the early days of our infertility, you know, going to church, looking around, I felt like I was one of the few women without a little baby in my arms or children in the pews, and just struggling with the sense of feeling less than or feeling like I don't have anything to offer here. You know, because we went into marriage with such a strong sense of we're going to be open to life, we're open to children, we love a large family. And then when it didn't happen, kind of struggling with like, okay, what is our purpose? Like, do we have a purpose? Like, what are we doing here? And I think for me, that was probably the most significant spiritual growth I had to go through, was surrendering that to the Lord, trusting that maybe our family was going to look different than other families, but realizing that every married couple is called to fruitfulness, whether that's physical children or not. And Lord, what are you calling us to? And I'll say, even looking on the other side now that we are blessed with three children through adoption, you know, our time is not as free as it was before we adopted our children. So back when our marriage, our family was just two people, it was really healing to me to be able to say yes to doing acts of service for others and to live out our marital fruitfulness in that way. That helped me kind of reclaim the sense of purpose that I felt was missing, that I erroneously felt was missing, that I was falling into, you know, the trap of comparison with other people, specifically on family size. So that was just huge for me, rediscovering that God still had a beautiful calling for us in this moment, whether or not we'd ever welcome children into our family. So opening our eyes to there are so many people around us that we could bless through our marriage, through our gift of time. That was huge for me. And I really hope that any, especially woman out there struggling with infertility can find that too and know that there is so much meaning and purpose, even if, you know, children are not currently or ever part of that mission of your marriage.
1: Yeah. For us, we had a really beautiful friendship with a shut-in widow whose husband died. And one of the cool, beautiful things about the story is about 2 years into this friendship, and it started off just getting her groceries and then organizing rides to church and confession and these other events. And then we organized a rosary for her house. We organized a cleanup for her house. We organized rides for medical appointments and eventually became her health power of attorney and accompanied her during her last days in a nursing facility that was Catholic and just gave her this beautiful dignity while she was dying. And there was this like 7 to 8 year friendship. And what was really cool and beautiful and kind of a God moment is about 2 to 3 years into it, we asked her, do you ever have any children? Where are they? And she shared, she's like, no, I actually have infertility as well. Mm-hmm. And I've been praying to God for somebody to be like a child, be like my son and my daughter to take care of me. And you answered that. Wow. And of course, like we had tears about that because here we were struggling with infertility. And we got to help an infertile woman in her last 7 years. And it opened our eyes, like God always provides. Because again, too, one of the things we were struggling with is you think of the worst possible scenarios, like who's going to take care of my spouse in old age, and how are we going to age alone? And here, like, the Lord sent us to be that for this woman. And then we received so much from her. She became like a grandmother to us. It's just another example of the spiritual fruitfulness that goes way beyond our ability to even comprehend the Lord's plan for us. Similarly, there was this disabled man who we became really good friends with who needed a ride to the church. And again, we were able to give that because we had the gift of time, and there was this beautiful friendship that developed, and we're able to see and understand the needs of our disabled brothers and sisters better than we would have ever had the ability to do or know if we didn't befriend this person. And then eventually, you know, spiritual fruitfulness begets spiritual fruitfulness. And we had always understood, and I had always understood coming from a broken home, the importance of a good marriage for people to experience, no matter the age, no matter how old they were, just the need for a good marriage. And that led us to also doing life-giving wounds, helping to heal people who come from broken homes to experience the good of marriage as adults through friendship. And then that organically became part of our ministry, life-giving wounds, to help heal those from a broken home. But the primary spiritual fruitfulness, I think, in our lives was adoption, providing a home for children who are in need of one, which we could offer, you know. And again, it was just so beautiful because we did it for the kid, but we've received so much healing in return too. Again, it wasn't our primary motive, but through all these acts of service, it just brought great healing to us and our infertility as well.
3: And joy, right? A sense of giving. And there can be such a disorientation. I think the world says, good for you, you're dinks, right? You're dual income, no kids, celebrate it. And yet there's that wound of you want to conceive, you haven't been able to. And people say so many rude and insensitive things. And yet there's this desire that you had to give, and you had that opportunity through caring for this widow or through your ministry that the two of you started, or ultimately you did end up being called to motherhood and fatherhood, but the path there looked very different with adoption. And so you were able through that time, through, you know, healing and looking at this for what it was, you were able to find faith and hope and self-giving love in the midst of that, rather than looking to the world who tells you, hey, celebrate it, just go travel, just drill down into your career, you can be more successful, you have no one or nothing holding you back. That's not the perspective you took.
2: That's right. Yeah, it's you know, it's no matter who you are, like our life as Christians is discovering, like, what is the Lord calling us to? Where are we called to sacrifice? And that's going to look different for every person and every family. But we absolutely are not called to be selfish, you know. We're called to generosity, where that just might look different depending on the circumstances.
3: 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You're looking for, well, what does it look like to have a family or to heal from this wound that seems seemingly no one can talk about. Life Giving Wounds is a great organization. We're linking to it on social media and the show notes, and we will discuss this in the month or so to come. I'll be back in a moment. It's a feast day of St. Lawrence, and there's a lot of polling coming out showing that young men are feeling very demoralized, lonely, and they think the American dream is no longer attainable. Why? What's a good look into this and how to fix it? More on that in just a moment here on Trending.

0: with new chemical abortions, less surgical abortions. The dynamic in the abortion industry is changing. So where the pro-life movement is going to have to go is getting out and being the church and putting forward a good witness, really reaching the heart of the people.
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2: Hello, this is Archbishop Thomas Winsky of the Archdiocese of Miami, Florida. 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Remember, O most gracious Virgin Mary, that never was it known that anyone who fled to thy protection, implored thy help, or sought thy intercession, was left unaided. Inspired with this confidence, I fly to thee, O Virgin of Virgins, my Mother. 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O Mother of the Word Incarnate, despise not my petitions, but in thy mercy, hear and answer me. Amen.
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8: I was looking at a recent study, America's Demoralized Men. It's pulled from a nationally representative study surveying 2,000 men ages 18 to 29. And it examines everything from online habits, mental health, social lives. And some of the key findings include that many young men, and this isn't just Gen Z, who is turning 30 this year, but it's others as well, into the millennial generation, where you have this rise we're seeing in young men becoming more traditional in morals and faith, family values. But there's this discrepancy. They have staggering report of being lonely, thinking that the American dream is no longer attainable and feeling demoralized. Maybe that's you. Maybe this is something you've experienced. I'd love to hear from you if you've faced this culture today. Our toll-free line is 888-914-9149. Maybe you see it with your son or with your grandson. It's very poignant today. And yeah, I think it's, you know, we talk a lot about the male crisis, the lack of male role models, that a lot of people, young men, grew up without a father. I think you're more apt to grow up with a cell phone today at a very young age than you are with a father today. And yet, I think men in general are feeling rather cast down. Why is that? Where's the Catholic response to a culture showing that even a lot of the stats are showing that some of these same men who feel more lonely, more demoralized, are also online, have habits of a predominance of gambling, a predominance of looking at pornography. And yes, religion shows that you're less apt to be looking at pornography every day and gambling every day, but the stats are staggering for the number of young men who are. In fact, nearly a quarter of young men today report gambling daily. Similarly, with the issue of pornography, nearly half report viewing pornography either daily or several times each week. Not to mention video games, nearly half reporting playing games each and every single day or at least several times a week. So there's a gap here between this desire to be married, to have children, and it actually happening. Why? What's happening? Now, Daniel's on the line in Portland, Oregon, who has thoughts on what's happening right now. Daniel, I'd be curious to hear your thoughts. I know that maybe you can share a little bit. Are you married? Do you have kids? And are you just coming to seeing this study right now and how young men are struggling?
9: Yeah, I'm married. I have three kids. I live in Oregon. I do IT sales, and I'm a manager, so I work with a lot of people who are younger than me. And I think this study is very reflective of reality, totally. I think that most men, they're having trouble developing relationships with females. They lose perspective on where they need to go with their lives. They have no mission. And what I'm discovering, you know, I'm Catholic. And so for me, I understand that a man's mission in life is to lead, to provide, and to protect. And I think of that as a three-pronged stool. And if one of those things is lacking, then the stool falls apart. And when I look at jobs and careers, like, that is so important for men. It helps us identify who we are and how we can contribute to our families and to society. And if I see my job as undignifying, then I lose all sense of direction because it's no longer useful. When I say dignifying, what I think of is, and I could be totally wrong, you could feel free to correct me, but when I think of dignity, I think of to give honor to God's creation. Well, sitting in front of a desk all day, looking at a computer and clicking buttons and making phone calls is not dignifying work. And then you think, okay, so what is dignifying? Well, you can go down a full list and nothing becomes dignifying anymore. And then we become just cogs in a system and we no longer feel motivated to do anything. Our testosterone goes down. Our motivation to procreate goes down. Our desire to be better, to be more productive goes down. Our spiritual life goes down. It's a massive domino effect.
8: Mm-hmm. I know a lot of men are saying they just feel like they are treated as if they're depraved. There's something wrong with them. And so all value, I mean, it doesn't matter what job you do, how good of a father you are, just you guys are almost like second class citizens sometimes. And I know this is a topic, you get into feminism and they say, well, that's what women were before the vote or before the cultural shift around work. But I think it's somewhat significant. I was talking to a man recently who I asked, what do you think is the discrepancy happening between this, a desire for a lot of men to be married and have kids, and the fact that they're not feeling like they accomplished it. They're having a hard time attaining it. Why do you think the discrepancy is so large between desire and actually making it happen?
9: I think the discrepancy comes from not having an understanding of God. I think that we are becoming a very godless society, and the only thing that comes next is self. And when I am trying to uplift myself and I live in a society that tells me that men are useless and we don't need men, then we build resentment, and then we build a selfish desire to not do anything. So then we seek comfort, and then comfort is another drug that just pulls us down to the depths. And I think the other issue is that men are sick and tired of hearing that it's their fault. At a certain point in time, somebody else has to take responsibility for what's happening, and it cannot be men anymore. Maybe it's 25% of us, or maybe we are 25% of the problem or 50% of the problem, but we cannot keep continuing this message of blame men 100% of the time. Now, when I say it's men's fault, society, anybody who's listening is just going to nod their head and be like, yeah, he's right, it's men's fault. But if I say the inverse, actually, no, it's women's fault, then I'm completely compared to that one degenerate. What's his name? Andrew Tate. People think of me as Andrew Tate now because I'm now blaming women for the problem of society. I think that it's neither let's point 100% of the blame on women. It's let's look at the fruits of feminism. That is the problem. It's not man versus woman. It is the fruits of degenerate
8: cultural
9: sin.
8: Cultural attitude.
9: Cultural sin, cultural decay. That is the answer there is feminism.
8: Well, and there's a discrepancy, I think, too, where you point to all these men who want to get married and have kids, and you point to the fact that the polls are showing, well, young men are more apt to want to marry and have children. Young women are less apt to marry and want to have children or have fewer children. And, you know, it's been said from the Russian author Dostoevsky to Pope St. John Paul II, over the centuries, the quality of the culture.

0: don't have high standards. We just don't want a woman who's damaged goods. We don't want a woman with a body count of 100, whatever the number is, whatever the average is. We just want a God-fearing woman who loves our Lord, who wants to have kids, and who is respectful. I mean, that's at the end of the day, a man wants to be respected, we more so than wanting to be loved. And not having that relationship with a woman is very demoralizing, I think. I mean, I could be wrong. I mean, again, this is me as a fly on the wall observing what is reality. Because I'm married. I got three kids to a lovely wife. And so what I am witnessing is something that I'm seeing at work. And I work in a very secular world. I do IT sales. Like, you can't get any more secular than that. So I could be wrong, but I think that's what it's pointing to.
1: Thanks for calling in. Preston's on the line. Says, I'm 31 years old. Preston, welcome to Trending. Would love your thoughts on the topic.
2: So I think, you know, I really feel this epidemic of loneliness in my own life. In my own life, I got a degree, didn't go anywhere with it, and debt, and then the jobs that are available are just kind of like menial factory work or fast food, even with a bachelor's degree. And then meeting women, it's like, it's pretty much impossible. I haven't even really been on a date in almost 9 years now, and it's not looking like it's going to get any better. As far as owning a house, that seems like a pipe dream now. So it kind of seems like there's very little in life to achieve and live for. And the times I have been noticed at the grocery store, like if I look at a girl and smile at her or whatever, I've been actively frowned at. Like the only time I've noticed, it's like when you notice something gross on the bottom of your shoe. So yeah, it's not really a good feeling.
1: You know, Preston, I think we've seen for a long time this attitude that, well, millennial men down have just had failure to launch syndrome. They've lacked male ambition. They're just not like the greatest generation and those before it. And, you know, it goes into all of these reasons why. But I did a series a couple months ago on millennials. You know, you're a millennial, you're 31, and why there's been this slowness of getting into quote unquote adulting. And a lot of it has had to do, I mean, even economists say that when you enter into a workforce with a poor economy, and for example, millennials came of age during recession, it can impact just their financial ability for a decade, two decades out. So when you mentioned that, hey, job availability is actually lacking, it's not matching my skill set, what I studied, owning a house seems impossible, I'm hearing from a lot of young men right now that a key part of this is the financial component as well. You know, you see that this polling from the Institute for Family Studies says the American dream is no longer attainable in the mindset of young men today. I think that there's a validity to that, but the question is, how do young men push through that in a culture where they are also told that they're supposed to have everything that their parents in retirement have at 25 or 30 years old today? You see kind of that discrepancy where I think sometimes young men think they have to have too much too soon, or do you really think it is that challenging?
2: No, I think when you look at the statistics of, if you just look at the inflation rate, the average ownership, average first time home ownership was 23 in 1995. Now it's gone up to 50 something, I believe. And right now, when my dad moved to Indiana, he was making the equivalent of $21 an hour today with a GED. To contrast that, I had a four-year degree, I started making $11 an hour with my four-year degree.
1: Mm-hmm. You know, I do think that's correct, that rate of inflation along with home ownership. I don't think it's totally the fact that young people today are delaying getting married, delaying having children, delaying buying their first home. There's a huge gap today in that financial gap. Preston, thanks for calling and sharing your thoughts. I think, you know, when we're looking at this as Catholics, there's a perspective that has to happen, whether it's the fact that there's this discrepancy in male mentorship, whether there needs to be this positivity toward who men are and the gift that they have in society. You know, Preston just shared, you know, he looks at a woman in the store today and he's almost frowned at. I know a friend of mine who proclaimed herself extremely feminist, and in order to do so, she had to put down men. She had to reject, you know, just a nice guy opening the door for her sometimes. So Preston isn't

0: wrong in what he's sharing in this discrepancy of desire, but also the financial challenge of today, along with the challenge of just meeting a woman. I think there's a lot of food for thought here of changing our perspective on helping the next generation who's facing these two challenges of finances and meeting women, and then therefore finding a mission. What can we do to change that? Is it mentorship? Is it introduction? Is it guidance in career or looking for networking? I think there's a gap we have to bridge here as Catholics.
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3: Let's go to Joshua now in Hawthorne, Florida. 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
4: Just I want to make a brief comment. I'm a new listener. I've been listening to you and Relevant Radio for about 6 months now. I travel across the country all the time. I drive mostly because I don't like flying. But I just randomly, I was on an AM radio station. I came across Relevant Radio. And it was your show that was on, Patrick, and it just
3: wonderful.
4: It touched me. Yeah, it was just wonderful. And it's been your Relevant Radio. And I got the app right after that, and I've been listening every day ever since, and it's become a vessel for me. If I need to pray or something like that, it just I turn Relevant Radio on, and it helps me if I'm having a bad day. Yeah, it's been wonderful. I've been plagued with bad thoughts and things like that for many years due to my bad behavior and addictions. Mm-hmm. Things like that.
3: You sound a lot like a lot of people. You're
4: yes, sir.
3: You're in
4: yes,
3: rather sir. Broad company. A lot of people experience the same thing. So tell me then, Joshua, you stumbled upon it? I assume you were looking for something to listen to, and then you found Relevant Radio.
4: Well, I was looking for something spiritual on the radio. That's just to, you know, when I'm feeling disconnected, any type of fellowship and talk about Jesus and Christian Catholic talk is helpful. So I was just looking for something, because I was just feeling alone out there, and Relevant Radio came on, and I've been a faithful listener since. You're my favorite. You and Cyrus are my favorite. Drew's great. Father Simon, everybody's great. I just want to thank you for everything you do, and for continuing to minister every day for us out here. It's just been wonderful for me.
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10: 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On to this week's pun. You do know that modern appliances are really spying on us and sending back data on our habits. But it's not that new, actually. 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
10: Welcome to The Inner Life, the show that's all about spiritual direction. I'm your host, Deacon Patrick Conley. Thanks for being with us today. Well, speaking of devices spying on us, here's an admission from me. I still make lists of my sins when I'm doing my examination of conscience and preparing to go to confession. That, of course, is not the problem. But the thing is, I often make those lists on my phone. And given the amount that our devices can and do listen to us, it's probably inadvisable and imprudent to have phones in the confessional at all. So I am working on not doing that anymore. But one thing I have learned from making a digital list of my sins is that if I happen to have failed to delete my previous entry after my last confession, when I pull it up, the list of sins that are there, well, it looks pretty familiar. Repeated and habitual sins. They're a reality for any sinner that I know. And I have heard the encouragement from numerous priests that says, well, at least you're not making up new ways of sinning. Okay, true enough. Still, I think one of the problems with habitual sin is that it can wear down our resolve. We can even come to expect that we'll sin again in the exact same way and give up trying to fight against it at all. If you're in that position, take heart. Today on the program, we're going to be talking about breaking the habit of sin. We'll examine the nature and core of habitual sin and redouble our efforts to break the habit. Our spiritual director for today is Father John Lococo. Father Lococo is the pastor of St. John Vianney Parish in Brookfield, Wisconsin, and he also serves as a judicial vicar for the Archdiocese of Milwaukee. Welcome back to The Inner Life, Father. Thanks for being here.
11: It's great to be with you. Thanks for having me.
10: Habitual sin. I mean, it's something I think that's pretty prevalent. I'm not asking you, of course, to break the seal of the confessional at all here, Father, but I'm guessing you have some insight in this one.
11: Yeah, you know, as a fellow sinner, right?
10: I mean, right. I think
11: when you shared the anecdote about seeing the same sins appear on your list over and over again, I think it's one of the key ways in which spiritual attack comes to us. We become convinced that there's just no hope for us. Holiness,
10: exactly.
11: That's not for me. I can't even overcome this one vice or this one, you know, this temperament or something. Mm-hmm. And I think I'll meet people, and I'm sharing encounters outside of the confessional. You know, I'll meet folks who will share that, like, you know, they've struggled their whole life with anger. They've just always been an angry person. And I think it can lead to a lot of weariness. It can lead to resentment. It can lead to a doubt of faith, of the power of Jesus. And so it is important to confront, not just to seek to overcome. But I think one of the worst things that can come from this practice of habitual sin, or just the presence of habitual sin, is that it basically reduces our spiritual life to nothing more than living confession to confession, you know, and we fail to live in the fullness of life that Jesus offers. And so I think it's a great topic for today, but it's so relevant, I think, to the life of all of our listeners, all Catholics, all Christians.
10: You make a great point there, Father, living from confession to confession. I admit that that's been kind of my MO from time to time anyway, is that I just see, yeah, well, and I know that you're not dissuading people. You're not trying to dissuade people from going to confession regularly. I would assume much the opposite. But at the same time, we can get into this mentality, can't we, that, yeah, well, okay, I'll just go for my 2-week kind of tune-up or whatever it is.
11: Right.
10: And then we don't really bother about what happens in between those 2 weeks.
11: Yeah, in fact, and then those habitual sins loom large in such a way that we often overlook other areas in our life where maybe that needs more attention, so to speak. And so it's some of these other ways in which disorder can really begin to seep into our lives in other ways, but we're so confronted by this, like, elephant in the room of this habitual sin that we can't actually grow in any other spiritual way. And to give people, like, an image of, like, what it means to live confession to confession. We leave confession, we feel that relief, and we say to ourselves, I've made this firm resolution to amend my life and to commit the sin no more and avoid the near occasion of sin. All of these things we pray in the act of contrition formulaically. And then we just say, like, hopefully I can last longer than I lasted the time before I commit this sin again. But it would be like living and working within the palace of a king who's this, like, tyrannical man. It's like, how long can I go without offending him? And so we, like, sneak around and we try to, like, avoid the gaze of the master. And this is not the relationship we're called to have with Jesus. He wants to bring us there. And I remember, I can't recall where I read this, but I remember reading St. John Paul II shared that we should love and desire the freedom that confession gives us as much as we love and desire Jesus in the Eucharist. And I was like, I am not there. Like, even still as a priest, when I get on my knees and go about weekly, right? It's like, I don't love confessing my sins. And not to say that confession is the only place for this consideration, but just say, like, how often does, like, the consideration of our sin loom so largely instead of the consideration of the life that God's calling us to?
12: Yeah.
11: And so it's turning away from sin. Yes, that is the first place to begin. But turning towards Jesus and following him has to be what happens next. And so often we miss that next step because we're struggling so much with the first one.
12: I really appreciate the line that you're taking us down here, Father, because it's so true, isn't it? That it, when you live, as you say, from confession to confession in such a way where you're just trying to, yeah, kind of sneak around, avoiding the gaze of the tyrannical king, as it were, and hopefully, you know, trying to go a little bit longer than you did last time. This obviously really shapes our view on living out the Christian life, but even more profoundly, it shapes our view of God. It really molds us into, well, what we imagine God to be, and he does become more of this tyrannical dictator that you're hoping to as much to avoid as to embrace.
11: You know, and it's so easy for spiritual attack to sort of prey upon these small differences. So, like, in one sense, it's like if we were to ask ourselves in prayer, do I feel more loved by God after confession or before? Huh. Now, on the one hand, it's okay to say after confession, I feel more loved by God because we've been restored to communion with him. We have made right again the offenses we've committed against him or against our neighbor. But on the other hand, it's not as if God loves us more because right. We're pure. It's he loves us. He loves all of us. And so what we've done through sin is separated ourselves from that communion with him. So it's a little bit of a both and. And I try to remind myself, try to remind all of us as sinners, right? It's like God also loves you as you're waiting in the hallway outside of the confessional. And it's not like he won't look at you again until you've returned. And so I think that that's such an important piece. It's why the prodigal son is such a preeminent parable for reconciliation. It's like the father who's looking for his son to return.
12: Right.
11: Like he sees him returning, which means he's looking for him at all moments. He's ready to see him crest that hill and return to communion. So God's always looking for us to come back to him. And when we're so caught up in habitual sin that we can't even notice God's look at us, that becomes like almost the primary obstacle to overcome the sin is we don't feel the love of God and we don't respond to it well.
12: Right. Father John Lococo is with us, providing already some keen insight into habitual sin and what it does to us and what it does to our vision of God. And what do we really think about God? Do we really see him as somebody who ceases to love us or is more intent on punishing us when we fall into sin? Or do we see him as that loving heavenly father that is always looking for us to come home? Give us a call and join the conversation. If you've got a comment or questions, and maybe you yourself have struggled with habitual sin, maybe you are currently still in that struggle, maybe you have overcome a particular habitual sin and like to tell us how God helped you through that. Give us a call at 888-914-9149. 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The number again, 888-914-9149, or send us an email, innerlife@relevantradio.com. Let's talk a little bit about, well, the resolutions. You already brought these up, Father, that we make in the confessional, formulaically in the act of contrition. There's a couple ones that I want to make sure and hit on here. One is the whole near occasion of sin. Can you talk about that? What does the church mean by that, the near occasion of sin?
11: Absolutely. Yeah, it's like any person, place, thing, or circumstance that it experience really shows tends to lead you into sin. So it could be anything small. I mean, the phone in the bedroom at midnight, the second drink, a friend group, just bad habits, right? And we recall from scripture in Sirach, it tells us he who loves danger will perish in it, right? And so there's almost a sense of like, how close can I live to the edge, you know? And I would get that question a lot, especially when I was working with college students as vocation director, UW-Milwaukee, UW-Madison, is like, you know, they're asking questions about, you know, dating and like how far is too far. They're asking me these questions, yeah. Which I always thought was funny. You're asking the celibate guy to tell you how to date, but I think, you know, it's like that's not the right way to look at it. God's not asking us for like a minimalism. He's asking us for a maximalism, like you shall love the Lord your God with your whole heart, mind, and soul. And so Jesus uses really clinical language, right? if your right hand, if your eye, if they cause you to sin, cut them off, pluck them out. Like, he's speaking pretty radically. And like, we just need to make that honest self-assessment and be reasonable about it. So how do we sort of navigate that, right? We don't want to live scrupulously. We want to live a life that's still fun. There's, and enjoyable, and in which we can find good enjoyment of this life. I'm reminded of St. Ignatius would give his novices advice about how much food they should eat. They say, well, you know, Father, you tell us that we should eat moderately. What does it mean to eat moderately? You know, and when does it become a near occasion of gluttony is kind of the question underneath. Okay. And he would say, you know, start with bread and water, and the next day add in a piece of fruit, and the next day add in a piece of cheese, and until you find yourself like content, like that's where the moderation is for you. But what he doesn't say is it's this amount of food, because it's different for every person, you know. And so there's this part of it in which a well-formed conscience is able to exercise these things well. What might be a near occasion of sin for somebody who struggles with drinking is going to a bar, but for someone else, going to a bar is not a near occasion of sin. And so there isn't like a exhaustive list that we can say, these are the things that are near occasions and these things are not. Okay. And so a near occasion of sin for me personally is to keep my alarm clock right next to my bed. Right. Mm-hmm. So I have it across my room because I have to get out of bed so that I won't snooze, and I have to get out of bed to do it. That's like a personal thing. There are other people who they can keep the alarm clock right next to them. They can wake up as soon as the alarm goes off and they go about their day. That's just to give you an example. And so the things that lead us into sin are things that we need to sort of make part of our own personal discernment and assessment to say, what are these things? Like, if I'm committing the same sins over and over again, ask yourself, what did you change from last confession to this one practically in your life to sort of root out these occasions?
12: Yeah. Yeah, that's very good. And my understanding is that our brain chemistry, and I am certainly no expert when it comes here, but this plays directly into it, my understanding is as well, that if we happen to have a very memorable fall sin that occurred in a particular place or at a particular time, that place, that time, our brain chemistry can, every time we near that place or that time, the brain can kind of kick in and, oh, are we going to do that again? You know, that sort of thing, if there's some kind of dopamine rush or something that came with the sin. And so I think perhaps even particular places, particular times of day can be, we need to be extra vigilant, I would say, during those times or during those places to make sure that we're not feeding that, but rather resolving against that.
11: Yeah, absolutely. You know, I mean, I think you named something that's often not considered is like just the timing. Just like, when are you committing that sin most often? It's like, you know, I yell at my spouse and children right when I get home from work. It's like, okay. So you need to ask yourself, like, what can I change in my environment? You still have to come home from work and you have to love your spouse and children, but what can you do? Do you need to come home and just do a lap around the neighborhood before you walk into the house? Or do you need to like stop at the, you know, I've got a friend of mine who every time he drives home from work, he stops in the chapel for 5 minutes, just part of his commute home, he calls it. And I think that that's a way of like avoiding a near occasion of sin, to say I'm placing myself in the hands of God before I return home after a long and exhausting day of work. And I think that that's an example of prudence lived out.
12: Yeah, that's very good. So the other thing I wanted to talk about, particularly from the act of contrition, was this resolve to sin no more, of course, with the help of God's grace. And we oftentimes, when we do a show on, particularly on confession, we get calls in about, well, how can I do that when I know that I'm a fallen person? But I think all the more applicable to habitual sin, that we know that, you know, we return to these sins again and again and again. What is the proper way of being truthful about that and maintaining our resolve, but at the same time being realistic and saying that, yeah, it's going to take some time to get out of it? Kind of like what you were saying with St. Ignatius and the near occasion of gluttony and that sort of thing. But at the same time, looking at it from the sense of that we're saying this, we're praying this before God, who is, you know, hearing our prayers. So how do we not be untruthful about that and yet at the same time acknowledge that we are fallen human beings?
11: Yeah, absolutely. So sometimes just sitting in confessional, for example, you'll hear about the circumstances of somebody's life in such a way that like things need to change for them to be able to make that honest act of contrition to show that true resolve. So presuming that those things have changed, right?
12: Right.
11: And so someone's falling into sin of lust with their girlfriend or boyfriend because they live together. One of the obvious changes that needs to happen is that living arrangement needs to change, right? And so there's a way in which, like, if they leave from that place of confession, or even if they're not a confession and they're just trying to break out of it, but they're not willing to change that one thing, we don't need to overthink it. That's the thing that needs to change. But on the other hand, as you sort of note, it's not about our sort of like white knuckle willpower of these things, right? And in fact, we just need to be reminded of what the Gospels tell us: apart from me, you can do nothing. And so our cooperation is something that even from the beginning is enabled by grace. And so there's this cooperation with grace, not substituting it ourselves. And so I think one of the things for us to recognize is it's God who's sort of activating this change and this desire to be renewed and restored. And the best thing that we can do is to say, have I done my part, right? Have I helped adjust my environment, whether that be the people or the places or the things or times or circumstance that might lead me into sin? And then I've done my part, and now there's a place for kind of the prayer to become much more fruitful. So if we think of the parable of the soils, right? It's like, am I providing rich soil for the seeds of the gospel to be planted? And so often, I think when we're struggling with habitual sin, the person who's going to confession frequently, the person who's trying to pray, but they continue to be overcome by this is the example of the seed that is planted and then choked out by the weeds and the thorns, right? It's like, well, we need to clear the thorns first. And that's the element. So what we're not doing is growing the seed ourselves, but what we are doing is creating a space for the seeds to dwell. And I think that's the balance between our own sort of like positive act of the will that is being ordered in cooperation with God's grace, not seeking to substitute it.
12: Great insight and advice from our spiritual director today, Father John Lococo. We're talking about breaking the habit of sin today. 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Maybe you have seen victory over habitual sin thanks to the grace of God at work in your life. 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

0: 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We're talking about breaking the habit of sin today with Father John Lococo, our spiritual director today, and taking your comments and questions on habitual sin. Maybe you have a particular sin that's really gotten under your skin and it's hard to get rid of. 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On both the phone calls and the emails, by the way, if you prefer, you can remain anonymous. Father John Lococo, as I said, is our spiritual director today. And one of the things I always find helpful in these conversations about sin, about confession, about God's forgiveness and his grace and mercy, Father, is that we make that distinction. We help people understand venial and mortal sin. Could you just give us a basic definition of those types of sin?
1: Yeah, absolutely. So mortal sin, we call it mortal because it's grave. It's grave because it's deadly, right? So these are the things that separate us from communion with God explicitly, always, right? Mortal sin requires grave matter. So we can name some of those things that are always mortal sins. But it's not an exhaustive list as well. And so there is also a level of discernment. But mortal sin requires grave matter. We have to have full knowledge of it, that it's grave and why, and then deliberate consent. So we choose it. And this is what really separates us. So venial sin, it's still sin. And it basically, we could call it, has a wounding effect. So people sometimes ask, like, should I be confessing my venial sins? I thought I only need to confess mortal sin in the confession. I'll just speak for myself personally and quote St. Thomas Aquinas, who speaks to the virtue and merit of confessing our venial sins precisely because they wound our soul and the charity within it. And so we want to just sort of recognize those two distinctions. So on an explicit level, mortal sins are what we would confess and seek absolution for in confession, but both of those sins are wounding. It's just that mortal sins destroy charity in the soul and really separate us from communion with God.
0: Thank you for that, for lining that up. Now, since we're talking specifically about habitual sin today, one of the things that I've heard at least bandied about in similar conversations before is that actually sometimes habits and habit forming, especially when you get along the lines of something as profound as an addiction, can, in a sense, reduce our freedom to choose even grave matter freely. Can you help us understand that? Is culpability kind of diminished when it comes to habit or addiction?
1: Yeah, you know, I mean, it's a good question. And I think, again, this is one of those places where we can find ourselves as we're struggling with our sort of habitual sin and we feel tempted towards it. And we almost give in because we say to ourselves, like, oh, this has become a habit and I don't really have control here. So it can't possibly be a mortal sin because I don't have full freedom. And then this is just the devil sort of like has us turning around and around and around. So there's a certain level of, I'd say it's again, another both and here, right? So our imputability, like how culpable we are for it and our responsibility can be diminished or even nullified in some cases by habit, right? They can be diminished by ignorance, by duress, by fear, or other, we could call them psychological or social factors, right? So that's an important place to begin. I'd separate like a deeply ingrained compulsion, like an addiction that would be classified by a professional in this way as something that, like let's maybe set that to the side, right? Where's my freedom there?
0: But okay,
1: I think it's something where I'd say, like, how do we relate well to that habit, right? So if we've like repented, if we're fighting against the sin and then we fall and we get back up and go to confession, that's one thing that certainly the Lord sees, right? He's not sitting there with like a ledger being like, well, you did these things, you didn't do these things. I would say there's a level of discernment here in these places. But I'd also say that there's an aspect of like, have we also been the ones who bear the responsibility for freely building that habit? So we can think in some case, like, have I been voluntarily invested in growing this? So the kind of the classic example is like the drunk driver, somebody who's like going out every night and drinking, and they develop this habit of drinking. Now they're an alcoholic. And so they go driving and they crash their car and they get back, the police show up. Should they not be cited for this offense? It's like, they weren't completely free. They couldn't say yes or no to this. So they've still chose to remain in this. And so part of our discernment has to be, okay, if we discern in our life of sin or habitual sin, that our freedom feels at least in some ways diminished or maybe even nullified, are we still nonetheless choosing to remain in that place? Are we refusing to fight? Are we avoiding the means of grace? Are we cultivating more new occasions of sin? So the habit can't itself excuse, and the ongoing consent we give to it is kind of where we need to make our own personal discernment. And so that's, I think, good. That's one of those spaces where, just as like a pastoral discernment, it's very important. And that's where you could maybe speak to your priest about it. I almost think one of those places where when we're struggling with habitual sin and we really feel like our freedom has been diminished completely, a good test for that is just to say, I really can't change anything about this. Mm-hmm. And that's where like alcoholism is a good example, because we know through medical studies, like there's a biologic and psychological components to this. And that's why we use the language of disease to describe it, right? So it's very easy for those who are addicts for us to say, why don't you just change your behavior? And it's not as easy as changing those things. But nonetheless, I think, especially if you said in any AA meeting, they don't diminish the capacity that the persons have to continue to put their life back together. So that's an example of an addiction. And even still, they're saying your culpability is not completely diminished. And so the places where we want to sort of make our discernment is say, even if you feel like your freedom is diminished, or if your freedom is maybe even nullified in this case, just to say, there's really nothing I can do. And if there's nothing you can do, okay, then that's something I would take to your priest to confession and ask him for advice. But I would hazard to say that in almost all cases, there are still things you can be doing. And that's where the sin rests then. So maybe you are caught up in a cycle of habitual sin in which your freedom has become almost completely nullified. But where have you allowed sort of, where have you failed to show responsibility for the acts that lead to it and flow from it? And that's sort of the piece there. So the alcoholic who drives drunk and causes a wreck, they're still culpable for the wreck that they've caused, even though we can say that their alcoholism is something that really diminishes and even nullifies their freedom.
0: Hmm. Okay, very good. I really like the analogies used there, Father. And I think the question of, is there really nothing that I can do? That's a great place to begin when we're finding ourselves in those situations. Let's go to the phones now. 888-914-9149 is our phone number to ask your questions of Father John Lococo. If you have a testimony to give, 888-914-9149, as we're talking about breaking the habit of sin. First up is Richard calling in from Bloomfield, New Jersey. Good afternoon, Richard. Welcome.
2: Hi, good afternoon. Good to talk to you. Okay, I have a problem of overeating. I'm an old guy. I may sound younger, but I'm very old. And I have two habits, the overeating habit and an interesting habit where I'm like a morning guy. I wake up, I'm full of the spirit. I read religious stuff. I read C.S. Lewis and some of the Chesterton. And I'm really, like, inspired, and it doesn't take any effort. I'm just that way. And by the late afternoon or night, it's, like, all gone. I'm, like, you're just dulled. I don't know. There's no more spirituality. I mean, I'm still aware of, you know, sinning and such, but that inspiration just fades. It's interesting. Anyway, I can deal with that. But I do have this habit, and it's usually at night when I'm not in that, you're a great spirit, I just overeat. And sometimes I even get, like, indigestion. And my problem, and I'm getting better, I think. I'm trying to solve it. I do confess it. My concern, and I just tried, and it worked great. I tried one day of bread and water. So I ate enough bread that I didn't feel hungry, and I drank enough water. And that worked. I felt great. I mean, I felt like I really connected with God and I did the right thing. But I still have this other habit. And I guess my problem is that I have a hard time discerning whether it's a venial sin or a mortal sin. Mm-hmm. Like, you know what I mean? I'm not sure that sometimes I may, like if I get to the point of indigestion you know, a problem with the esophagus or something, I have trouble sleeping, then I think it could be a mortal sin. And I'm really not sure. I always kind of feel like it's not that serious. Mm. Well, what do you think? Can gluttony, I guess it can be a mortal sin, but at what point?
1: Yeah, those are all great questions. In fact, there's a few things that I think we could draw out from the example that you give, and I think it speaks to, just as an example for others of kind of how difficult it can be. I mean, I think one of those things is first just acknowledging that this is something that you want to root out, right? Whether we can sort of definitively say it's mortal or venial, it's still a sin and it's still wounding, and those effects need to be overcome. And I think in some ways it's kind of like, think on January 1st, everyone's like, I need to get back in shape. I'm going to go to the gym. It's like the worst day to go to the gym. And what do people do? They run on the treadmill for an hour. And after months of inactivity, they run 5 miles on the treadmill. The next 2 days are going to be excruciating. They're going to be in really, really difficult straits because they're going to be so sore. And what's it going to mean? They're going to feel too sore to go to the gym. They're going to say, well, I just ran 5 miles. And that was a lot. So I'll take a couple days off and you're still sore. And, you know, and before you know it, because we were trying to choose something virtuous, we've actually kind of overwhelmed ourselves. We're back in that same place. So that's what I hear when you give the example of eating just the bread and the water, is like, that's a really like extreme and like decision to like overcome a sin that you want to sort of work past. That's fine. But the virtue, if we remember, is about a stable disposition built by repeated acts, right? Mm-hmm. And so this is acting prudently, making small choices. So the better question is to say, like, can you get rid of the after dinner snack, or can you remove just like one part of it? It's like, we can just sort of say, I'm going to start building this like building blocks. I'm going to start doing so slowly. To answer your question about gluttony itself, it's usually not mortal, but it can be, right? A glutton is, we would say, maybe ordinarily venial, because in most cases it's an inordinate attachment to something that's good, which is food, right? So eating too much, though, is something we could say becomes a mortal sin when it reaches the point of turning you from the good itself. And so you're talking about like overeating, and it's now you've eaten so much that you've got indigestion, you feel really sick. In that way, like, we've crossed over into maybe that grave territory. I think the place where we say, I went up for a second plate of cake and I just wanted a second place of cake, I don't think that having seconds at Thanksgiving or having a second dessert is necessarily like, that's a mortal sin. But I think in the description that you're sort of weighing, and I don't want to speak so explicitly, just given your brief answer, but to say that if we're reaching that point where like the appetite that is good, which is for food and for nourishment, has become something detestable, now we've crossed into that place of, this is sort of like a grave act in this sense. So I think my advice was to say is like, look, sloth, lustfulness, gluttony, these carnal flesh sins, they really do require discipline of the flesh. Mm-hmm. And there's no other way around it. We would love that it didn't require it so, but we just do need to discipline our bodies in this way. And so I would play around a little bit with your eating schedule. Maybe having breakfast in the morning isn't something you need. Maybe your first meal is at lunch and it's later in the day. Maybe you have more protein in the evening so that it's something that's actually sort of filling and really does fill you. My real practical bit of advice is, I'm pastor at St. John Vianney. St. John Vianney basically just ate potatoes. And potatoes are great food to fill you up. And so that would just be, that's practical Father John advice. Eat more potatoes. Those will fill you up, right? Some boiled potatoes are good. But just to say, it's like, instead of saying, okay, bread and water tomorrow, this has become a problem. Instead, I'd say to yourself, have we avoided the near occasion of sin? Are we shopping for too much snack food? Stop buying snack food, and then you won't be tempted by it. Make your last meal at night. Instead of eating dinner at 6 p.m., eat dinner at 8 p.m. and make it something that's more filling. And say to yourself, I'm going to save some of my prayer for the evening. But all those things are things that you can kind of tinker with and sort of adjust. So as you go to confession the next time, you can at least say, you know, Father, I've really changed some of these things. They didn't really work. I'm going to try this next time. That is sort of what I think the church is inviting us into, is sort of like cooperating with grace and using our rational will and intellect well to come up with a good plan of formation.
0: Yeah, very good. Wow, lots of good advice there, Richard. Hopefully some of that can be really helpful to you as you continue to battle. And I mean, let's acknowledge, too, just the fact that you would call, Richard, is an element of looking, saying, yeah, I'm trying to change this. I'm doing something about this, which I think has been the point of a lot of what we've been saying so far, is that if there's still something that we can do, then, let's do that. Let's commit it to the grace of God and look for his help in it. And I'm grateful that you did that just today, Richard. Thank you so much for that. God bless you in your continued journey. Let's go to an email now, Father. We've got an email in from Cecilia, who's listening on our Relevant Radio app. And Cecilia asks, my question, all along your life you've committed sins, does God actually then permit bad things to happen in your life as a punishment for those sins? So this is kind of more just generally, but if we've gotten this habitual sin, I guess, is there a way that God would then allow bad things to happen specifically then as a punishment for these sins that we've committed?
1: So I wouldn't say no, not in that explicit sense of like, because if we use our last caller as an example, like I'm struggling with gluttony, and so God's going to give me stomach cancer, right? That's something that's out of Greek mythology than it would be out of a Christian anthropology and how God works with us, right? And in the truest sense, we can say that our sins and sufferings are connected, but the sin itself is the suffering. And I think we forget that. Like, sins wound us. Like, they have a wounding effect on our hearts. And I think one of the things when we fall into habitual sin, especially if we're living confession to confession, is that when we're like white knuckle willpowering our way as long as we can without committing that sin again, is that when we do fall in that way again, we almost concede then falling again and again and again until we go to confession. I use the language with penitence of like, we tried to get our money's worth, right? So if you think of somebody who's struggling with habitual sin of lust, right? And they fight it off for 2, 3, 4 weeks and they fall again and they're like, well, confession's not till Saturday and today's Wednesday. And they committed a few more times in between that day and Saturday because they know then they'll seek absolution. That's, again, where people find themselves confessing like a presumption of God's mercy. And I think what it speaks to is a lack of diligence about how sins wound us. And that actually not just that first sin, but the subsequent sins as well are continually wounding as well. And they not only deepen that separation with God, but they sort of like affect our soul's capacity to remain in communion with him. And so it is really important that we just be vigilant as well. Scripture tells us, right? The Lord disciplines us, right? Hebrews tells us the Lord disciplines the one he loves. And so I do think that there's a way in which I wouldn't say, okay, God's like enacting punishments upon us according to our sin. But I do think God's providence is such that the circumstances of our life, which are withheld by him, can work towards him. All things work for good for those who love God, Paul says. And so I do think that even difficult moments in our life, difficult things that have happened, they do correspond to our own relationship with God uniquely. Like, God's not watching us as ants in a farm. And so all things are sort of bound up intimately and personally with him. And so I do think I think the underlying sentiment that what you're asking is at, but I think I think it'd be damaging just to say to you, yes, that's exactly what's happening. But on the other hand, I would say there's a way in which all of the things in our life are interrelated upon one another. And so, we shouldn't conceive of these things as vengeance inflicted by God. But instead we can say that maybe the things in our life that are ordered in such a way by God can lead to our sort of overcoming sin as well. And so it's a little bit of both, if that would make sense for you, hopefully.
0: All right. Yeah. Father, thank you for that, Cecilia. Hopefully that's a helpful answer from Father Lococo as we're looking at breaking the habit of sin today. And we are taking your questions on the whole process of breaking the habit of sin. After this short break, I want to make sure that we work into the life of virtue and cultivating that in our lives as well. So after this break, stay with us. We're gonna really get into a little bit more of how we can cultivate the virtues and work with the Lord's grace in our lives in order to see that habitual sin go away. Wouldn't that be fantastic? That habitual sin just be gone from your life. Well, stick around and give us your comments and questions at 888-914-9149, 888-914-9149, or innerlife@relevantradio.com. 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
3: 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We will endure any attack. We know that the cruel injustice of abortion need not be forever. We have hope and we have just begun.
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5: Hello, this is Bishop Joe Hannafelt of the Diocese of Grand Island, Nebraska. 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O Mother of the Word Incarnate, despise not my petitions, but in thy mercy herein answer me. 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
0: Hi, welcome back to The Inner Life. My name is Deacon Patrick Conley. My thanks to Charles Beery producing the show for us, and to Tim Hine, who's on the phones for us, and to our spiritual director today, Father John Lococo. He is the pastor of St. John Vianney Parish in Brookfield, Wisconsin, and also the judicial vicar for the Archdiocese of Milwaukee, talking today about breaking the habit of sin. As teased before the break there, Father, just wanted to get into the whole aspect of virtue. I think it's come up at least tangentially in the conversation here along the way, but what is the role of virtue, a stable habit towards the good that we can maintain and grow, and how can that help us in fighting off these habitual sins?
1: Absolutely. You know, and I think this is a great way to conclude the hour, because it might be the place where I find a lot of penitents who come to me in confession often are sort of missing this step, right? It's like we're thinking of ourselves as like, I need to sort of delete this vice, right? But you don't delete the vice in this sense, right? You move towards the virtue. And so like turn away from sin and believe in the gospel. So it's like that first step, yes, we need to turn away from the sin, but we also need to turn towards what is virtue. So that stable disposition in our own lives. So again, to give maybe a practical example of like one that comes up as maybe the example par excellence of habitual sin is sins of lust, right? So those who are committing those sins with habitual fashion, it's like so often it's like, I need to stop doing this thing. That's true, right? I'm reminded of the high schooler who told me he was giving that up for Lent, and I reminded him he should be giving that up all the time.
0: Right. Good point.
1: He seemed deeply distressed by that. But the point is, instead of saying, okay, how do I need to stop lusting? It's like, how do I love purely? You know, and so now we're moving towards something that I think engages us in a beautiful way on a spiritual level, and out in the world as well. It's like I can begin to make the self-assessment when we say this firm purpose of amendment of life is not just cutting out those New York agents of sin, but is to say, what are the things that I've chosen to help me live purity of heart and chase love more intentionally and more intensely, right? And so these habits are really best overcome by adopting basically a habit of virtue. And this is the discipline that is required for us. And so each capital vice, we could say the seven deadly sins, they all have a virtue that overcomes it. So pride is countered by humility. Avarice or greed is overcome by generosity. Envy by fraternal charity. Wrath by meekness. Lust by chastity. Gluttony by fasting. I think I've named most of them. And asadia, we could say, or spiritual slothfulness is by diligence. And so what we want to rekindle instead is not just turning away from sin, but turning towards the virtue. And I'd say part of our examen every day, or an examination of conscience, if you're in the practice of praying that daily, is to say like, okay, here is the moments where I chose sin. But I would also say, where were the moments where you failed to choose virtue? You know, and also to say, maybe there's like examination of conscience always feels like this terrible self-assessment, all the things we did wrong. And it's good to spend time with that. But also like to make that sort of like, what's that register or list of things you did today that was good? You know, not to be prideful, but just to like chart your own growth as well. I did do these things. And I think that is always fruitful. So if you think of the person who says, hey, they're struggling with weight loss, they're eating too much, they're not exercising. If they say to you, hey, I'm going to start eating better. And you look at them, you're like, you've heard this before. You're like, okay, you know. But if they say to you, hey, I got a personal trainer. I got a friend who's picking me up at 6 a.m. every day to take me to the gym.
0: Yeah,
1: I'm meeting with my doctor. I'm doing, you know, it's like, oh, okay. All of a sudden, this sounds like a plan that actually has some teeth, you know? And so one of these things is not just to be a better person, right? Like I always sort of say this to the penitent in confession. It's like, what's your plan to overcome the sin? And they're like, well, I'll just try to be better. It's like, that's not going to work. Like if that worked, you probably wouldn't be here. Yeah. You know, if that worked, like, tell me how you're doing it, right? And so instead, what we need to do is just build positive acts towards the virtue, build that habit. And this is where grace really supplies this. So it's not the habit themselves, the things that we do that ultimately help us overcome sin. It's Jesus who helps us overcome sin. But I think sort of those prayers like Jesus, meek and humble of heart, make my heart like unto thine. That's a great prayer because we're acknowledging the desire for meekness and also that it's the Lord's activity. But we have to, again, give him that really like fertile soil for that to sort of work with. And we do that best by clearing that space and being proactive and ordered towards the corresponding virtue as well.
0: Mm-hmm. Very good. I appreciate so much of what you just said, Father. I think that there's a lot of activity, and I've seen this in my own life too, where like you said, you want to delete this particular activity or this particular mindset or these thoughts or whatever it would be, this manner of speech, from our regular practice. And at the same time, if we don't cultivate something that is actively working against that, yeah, like you say, it's doing us a disservice in a lot of ways because it's not only the white knuckling it, but it's actually we're going to be failing again and again and again, which tends to wear down our own confidence, our own resolve. But of course, our confidence is never in ourselves alone. It is in the grace and mercy of God, which is always given to us. So let's go back to the phones and take a phone call from Dan calling in from Washington. Hello, Dan, and welcome to The Inner Life.
12: Yes, good morning. Thanks for taking my call.

0: take effect, and souls were going to be lost because of it. I just can't figure that out. Can you shed some light on that, please, if you can?
1: Sure, absolutely. Yeah, thanks for your question. In fact, what our caller is naming for us is, I think, a question that comes up time and again, is this question about God's permitting of evil, right? God never wills or causes it, but the question I think we would say is why would God even permit these things if they cause such sort of grave woundedness, right? And I think this idea of permission, or the permission of evil, which is the absence of good, is something that is a necessary fruit as well of bestowing upon his creation a free will. And so when we make these things, again, to go back to the definition at the top of the hour, right? If what is sin itself is an offense against reason, truth, and right conscience, or to quote the catechism, it's an offense against God. If we want to be free to choose God, that freedom also means creating an environment in which we cannot choose God, or we can make choices that offend God. And we could say, again, those offenses against reason, truth, and right conscience. And so that God permits evil is a necessary quality of creating a world in which we can choose God ourselves. And without that choice, it's not love, it's possession. And so we could see the necessity for these things. And so instead, what we see is God's response to the reality of evil, which is the sending of his only begotten son. And so there's a way in which we can see that God permits evil in order to draw forth some greater good. And that's St. Paul says, sin increases and grace abounds all the more. And so anytime we see sin, and it's so easy for us to say, look at this sin, the question we should be asking is, where's all of the grace? Because this is the promise that Scripture tells us, is that we see God's activity even more so present there. And so creatures who genuinely love him, that genuine love requires that real capacity to refuse him. And so, yes, he could have like made a world of beings incapable of sin, but that would also mean that we'd be incapable of the yes that would lead us towards heaven. And so foreknowing that abusive freedom, he also, in his providence and wisdom, judged that freedom certainly worth its price in the sense that we can have authentic relationship with him. And so that would be a brief answer to a big, it's a big, big question, certainly, and maybe worth the topic for another day.
2: Yeah, that's right. We have only a minute
1: left.
2: We're
1: running out of time here. Yeah, yeah.
2: Before we ask for your blessing here, Father. But Dan, let's take that as a beginning point, at least in response to your question. And it's a profound question. And I think that there's many people who would ask some form of it as well. So I thank you for asking on their behalf. Father, as we are winding down here in our last minute here before your blessing, just any last tips, maybe saints that we can employ, or the asking for intercession of saints and overcoming
1: sins. I think the last piece that I'd share is, if you look at the example of Judas and Peter, is that both of them commit this act of betrayal. They commit this grave sin. They separate themselves from communion with Christ. Judas, he does not repent. He isolates, and he continues to spiral until he commits this act of self-destruction. What does Peter do? Where do we see him next? He's on the boat fishing again. He's there with his friends. So I would say, if we're trying to come back to the Lord and we're not sure where to find him, Peter returns to what's familiar, his occupation. He returns to fellowship, and he returns in those two places. So I think often our battle against sin feels like it's me against the world, when in fact, call upon your brothers and sisters for prayer, cultivate good friendships, do the things that bring you great joy, and know that the Lord is always walking with you.
2: Amen. Father, thank you so much for taking the time to be with us today. May we ask for a blessing from you, please.
1: Yeah, absolutely. Almighty and ever-living God, we entrust ourselves to you, and even as sinners fallen, through your grace, we know that you call us to ever greater excellence in you. Give us the strength, the power, the wisdom, and the understanding to stay close to you, and through your most sacred art, have mercy on us. So may Almighty God bless you, in the name of the Father, and of the Son, and of the Holy Spirit. Amen.
2: Amen. 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Tomorrow on the program, we're going to be looking to understand at source and summit of the Christian life, understanding the Eucharist with Father John Paul Erickson. Until then, grace and peace.
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2: This person said, hey, I started listening to Relevant Radio a little over 2 years ago, and I, at the time, was just searching for something to comfort me after my sister died. She died unexpectedly. At the time, I was 25, a 25-year functioning addict to meth. Wow. She says, I was saying functioning because I held a job down and I wasn't homeless, but it did cause me a ruined marriage. And one night I just prayed to God and I placed my life in his hands. And I said, Lord, I know you can help me. Please take this addiction from me. She says, I begged God that night

0: for his mercy. The next morning I woke up and I never used again. She was totally and absolutely liberated from her addiction. She says, I just want to share with everybody, God can bless all. When I hear people call into the chaplet or the rosary or pray for those addicted, I wish they knew it could all be solved with Jesus, because it can. Since then, I've apologized to my ex-husband. I've apologized to my children, who are wonderful, saying that, what are you apologizing for? And with your show, Drew, I received the courage to go to confession. Wow. He says, I attend now church every week. I watch the Mass also on YouTube daily. And of course, we pray the chaplet with you every day. I just hope that my story will help those who suffer from addiction and will give hope to those families that are out there. Don't give up on the addicted. Don't give up on them. They can suffer from addiction and will give, she says, but all they have to do is believe. Mary has comforted me. St. Joseph has given me strength, and Jesus has cured me. I truly experienced a miracle.
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0: good afternoon and welcome. It is great to be here with you today. It's good to be able to pray with you live once again. If you are on hold, I see my phone lines are already filled. I'll do my best to get you on the air. And of course, if you have an intention you want prayed for, you can always get it to Nick. He's on our social media. Just send him a quick post. It's at Drew Mariani Show. That's at Drew Mariani Show, and he'll go ahead and we'll get that up there for you, and we'll give voice to it. I want to share two intentions. I'm going to be joined by my colleague Brooke Taylor here in a second. This comes from a former colleague of Brooke and Mayan, and she says to the whole team here, she says, "I miss you all so much." Her name's Liz. She used to pray with us every Thursday, and she says, "I miss praying with you and with all of the prayer warriors." And she says, "I'm checking in with a prayer request for Gabriel. He is at the end of his treatment, and he has his final scan at 3 p.m. tomorrow. Of course, during the hour of mercy, if you would consider praying for him, that his scan is clear and that all the cancer would be gone, that he'd be clear of all of his cancer, I'd appreciate it. I can share the whole story with you eventually with his chest scan showing the impact of prayer with medicine. Gabriel's headed back to school this fall, and he's shown so much courage and faith." So, of course, she's made a transition. She's settling in, and we are praying for you, Liz. We miss you, and we're very grateful to have you share that with us. Joining me right now, Brooke Taylor, too. And, Brooke, it's a delight to have you back. I missed you. I know you had a very busy weekend as well, so why don't you fill us all in? I know our spiritual family here loves to follow. What's going on in the Taylor family?
1: I'll tell you, it was mutual, missing you guys as well. And Drew, I know you were traveling with the Knights of Columbus last week, but we had a wedding, our second of the year, our second born son, now welcoming a daughter to the family. Her name is Olivia, our son Grant. On August 8th, the Feast of St. Dominic, entered into the sacrament of matrimony. So it was almost like a dream, just in every way. You have the beauty of the external day, but then there's everything internally that you can't even put into words. A lifetime of prayers, and I think seeing that they're so well yoked, you know, only the Lord knows. And that was one thing too in their preparation of all the unknowns that you'll face, but it does seem as though they've put a lot of work in, they're prepared, and that's a great feeling to step back and see, and, you know, dance with my son for the mother groom dance and all of the extras that are just going to be, I think, sitting in my heart forever. So it was a really wonderful day.
0: So what was the song?
1: Thank you for your prayers.
0: What was the song you chose for Mother Sunday?
1: It was a classic. I'm going to tell you, I think it's really hard to find good mother-son songs. There's a lot of father-daughter ones, but we just did Stand By Me, the old Benny King classic.
0: That's great.
1: We love a lot of old classics, Etta James. And, you know, there's a lot of, like, some country songs that are mother-son, but we like the old school, so it was good. Some tears were shed.
0: I was at a wedding this weekend too. So,
1: oh, good!
0: It was fun. Friend of mine's daughter, third in a row. You had two in 1 year. He had one 3 years in a row. So,
1: oh,
0: Jay,
1: my.
0: Laura, I'm praying for you, and especially for your beautiful family. But you know, it's fun. I think I heard a really weird intention this morning. I went to Mass this morning, and one of the intentions during the petitions, it was for you. And I never heard this prayed for at Mass before. And the person said, "We want to pray for all new families, all those who have gotten married and whose families are now expanding." So your family has expanded with two new daughters. So
1: yeah, you know, that's what I love too about, there's so many things that we're constantly learning and praying for as you experience still, the longer we live, you know, you're always experiencing new things. And one of the guests at our wedding is a wonderful theologian. He is a professor at our local seminary, and he was there, and he was saying, you know, when it comes to the liturgical ritual book for weddings, that I didn't know this, that the church permits the procession of actually the bride and groom walking each other down because they're both ministers of the sacrament together. But in our culture, it's kind of customary that the father will walk the bride down and kind of give her away. And so, you know, it's like, I never thought about that. I didn't know that. And just the richness and beauty of our church is so endless. So that was pretty cool.
0: Well, congratulations to you and to your family.
1: Thanks,
0: when's the next wedding?
1: It could be next year. I don't know. We'll see.
0: That's it's a lot of work. I know.
1: Yes.
0: That's a lot. Well, it's good to have you back here.
1: Thank you. Thank you, Drew.
0: I want to pray for one more friend, and then we'll take your calls. We'll start the chat. I got a text this morning from a woman named Raza. And Raza, we are praying for you. Her sister-in-law, Asta, is 58 years old, and she's having surgery tomorrow for kidney cancer. And Raza asked me if I could please bring this to you, our spiritual family here. She says, could you keep her in your prayers? She says, I'm praying that God guides the doctor's hands, that gives her strength, and that the surgery goes well, that she has a quick recovery. And she says, thank you so much. And please tell everyone who's praying, thank you so much. So praying for her. She takes care of a wonderful woman who has been instrumental in allowing Relevant Radio to reach the heights that it has reached. So Kay Burke, we are praying for you as well. We're very grateful for both your generosity and your love and all you've done for the mission of Relevant Radio. So praying for Raza and for Kay. And let's pray for you now, okay? But before I start, I know Nick has a ton of attention too. So Nick, what's coming in? Do you want to share anything before we start?
2: Sure, Drew, I'd love to. Yeah, a couple of our colleagues reached out. We're praying for Lana's father, the healing of her father, Dell, her mother-in-law, Joan, her brother-in-law, Paul, and all those who are caretakers. So she wanted prayers for those. And another colleague reached out and asked us to pray for Riley and Melissa and all mothers who are considering an abortion. So prayers for caregivers and mothers who are considering an abortion right now. That they choose life.
0: I want to pray for Joe Biden, too. I heard Brooke mention that at the top of the hour. And, of course, I really feel the poor man was exploited by people who were in power when he had office. And, of course, he was suffering, and it appears to be, you know, a cognitive decline. But he's also in the fight for cancer, and he wanted that moonshot to find a cure for cancer. Let's pray for the Biden family and in particular for Joe's, President Biden's healing.
1: And also, Drew, I don't know if you heard of that earthquake in Western Colombia. They're now saying the death toll is over 100. Those numbers expected to rise. And then significant damage of the cathedral there, Our Lady of the Rosary.
0: Boy, the earth is rumbling, isn't it? I mean, we've seen these in Japan and off the northern coast and all over Venezuela. Thousands of people died and many more injured. We'll pray right now for those in the Pacific Ring and for any nation that is experiencing this and for God's mercy on this country in particular. In the name of the Father, and of the Son, and of the Holy Spirit, amen. You expired, Jesus, but the source of life gushed forth for souls and the ocean of mercy opened up for the whole world. O font of life, unfathomable divine mercy, envelop the whole world and empty yourself out upon us. O blood and water, which gushed forth from the heart of Jesus, is a fountain of mercy for us.
1: I trust in you.
0: O blood and water, which gushed forth from the heart of Jesus, is a fountain of mercy for us.
1: I trust in you.
0: O blood and water, which gushed forth from the heart of Jesus, is a fountain of mercy for us.
1: I trust in you.
0: Our Father, who art in heaven, hallowed be thy name. Thy kingdom come, thy will be done on earth as it is in heaven.
1: Give us this day our daily bread, and forgive us our trespasses, as we forgive those who trespass against us. And lead us not into temptation, but deliver us from evil. Amen.
0: Hail Mary, full of grace, the Lord is with thee. Blessed art thou among women, and blessed is the fruit of thy womb, Jesus.
1: Holy Mary, Mother of God, pray for us sinners now and at the hour of our death. Amen.
0: And I believe in God, the Father Almighty, creator of heaven and earth, and in Jesus Christ, his only Son, our Lord, who was conceived by the Holy Spirit and was born of the Virgin Mary. He suffered under Pontius Pilate, was crucified, died, and was buried. He descended into hell on the third day. He rose again from the dead. He ascended into heaven and is seated at the right hand of God, the Father Almighty. From there he shall come to judge the living and the dead.
1: I believe in the Holy Spirit, the Holy Catholic Church, the communion of saints, the forgiveness of sins, the resurrection of the body, and life everlasting. Amen.
0: Amen. All right, we'll take our first call. This comes from Alicia. She is in Manor, Texas. Hi, Alicia. How are you today?
3: Good, Drew. I'm praying for my daughter, Alexandria. She has a CT scan to measure her tumor from lymphoma. And I'm just praying that whatever's left is dead.
0: Amen.
3: Because God is stronger than everything.
0: Well, I know how much this is tearing you up, and you are right. I know it's easy to say those things sometimes, and sometimes it's really hard to have that faith and to believe it, but I believe it, okay? I know God can hear cancer. I've seen it many, many times on this radio broadcast and this chaplain. Inoperable tumors disappearing. Cancer that had filled the body, gone. I know the weight of your heart right now is very, very heavy, and watching your daughter walk through chemo, it's probably one of the hardest things a parent can face, so... My heart goes out to you, and I just want you to hear this clearly. You're not alone in this, all right? And neither is she. We are going to be praying for her. God is with you. God sees every treatment, every side effect, and every one of your tears. And I know he's holding your daughter closer than you ever could. And let's just turn to the Lord who knit her together in the womb. And we'll ask for him to heal her now. And Lord, I give to you all those who are struggling with cancer, all those battling in many different phases and manifestations. I want to pray in a particular way for their loved ones who carry their own emotional cross. We pray, Eternal Father, I offer you the body, blood, soul, and divinity of your dearly beloved Son, our Lord Jesus Christ.
1: In atonement for our sins and those of the whole world.
0: For the sake of his sorrowful passion.
1: Have mercy on us and on the whole world.
0: For the sake of his sorrowful passion.
1: Have mercy on us and on the whole world.
0: For the sake of his sorrowful passion.
1: Have mercy on us and on the whole world.
0: For the sake of his sorrowful passion.
1: Have mercy on us and on the whole world.
0: For the sake of his sorrowful passion.
1: Have mercy on us and on the whole world.
0: For the sake of his sorrowful passion.
1: Have mercy on us and on the whole world.
0: For the sake of his sorrowful passion.
1: Have mercy on us and on the whole world.
0: For the sake of his sorrowful passion.
1: Have mercy on us and on the whole world.
0: For the sake of his sorrowful passion.
1: Have mercy on us and on the whole world.
0: For the sake of his sorrowful passion.
1: Have mercy on us and on the whole world.
0: All right, we'll take our next call. Sue is in Campbell, California, Silicon Valley area. Hey, good afternoon, Sue.
4: Good afternoon. So here's my laundry list, as I've been told to ask for. For a God-honoring job for myself, for my daughter, who is post-oral surgery. She had 3 wisdom teeth removed, and she really needs healing. She's really suffering. And third is for my son, who's dealing with a lot of depression, anxiety, and not taking meds and not seeking counseling.
0: All right. Well, let's pray for all of them right now. All right, Sue. And I'm glad you got them all in. God knows every one of these intentions that you have. And I often think when we carry these different crosses, you know, anxiety, cancer, finance, you know, whatever it may be, God wills only our good. And God loves us more than anybody else can or does love us. And there are times when he allows very difficult suffering to come into our life, and suffering that we don't always understand. And these are his ways. Faustina wrote in her diary in 1656, I think it was, she says, you know, God's ways are unfathomable and incomprehensible to us. And it's for us just to submit ourselves completely to his holy will. And she says, there are mysteries that the human mind will never be able to fathom on earth. Only eternity will reveal them. So these are moments of grace for us as we suffer, as we're called to trust, as God takes us in new directions, as we're tested in this walk, whether it's with finances or health or relationship. So let's just let's pray right now for God's will to be made manifest and clear, and then we'll have the grace to totally trust in him as we pray. Eternal Father, we offer you the body, blood, soul, and divinity of your dearly beloved Son, our Lord Jesus Christ.
1: In atonement for our sins and those of the whole world.
0: For the sake of his sorrowful passion.
1: Have mercy on us and on the whole world.
0: For the sake of his sorrowful passion.
1: Have mercy on us and on the whole world.
0: For the sake of his sorrowful passion.
1: Have mercy on us and on the whole world.
0: For the sake of his sorrowful passion.
1: Have mercy on us and on the whole world.
0: For the sake of his sorrowful passion.
1: Have mercy on us and on the whole world.
0: For the sake of his sorrowful passion.
1: Have mercy on us and on the whole world.
0: For the sake of his sorrowful passion.
1: Have mercy on us and on the whole world.
0: For the sake of his sorrowful passion.
1: Have mercy on us and on the whole world.
0: For the sake of his sorrowful passion.
1: Have mercy on us and on the whole world.
0: For the sake of his sorrowful passion.
1: Have mercy on us and on the whole world.
0: All right, before we go to Greg in Buckeye, Arizona, let me jump over to Nick right here with us. He's got a lot of intentions coming in. Thank you. By the way, on social media is a great way to connect with us and get your intentions. And Nick, what can we pray for?
2: Drew, Pamela from New Jersey is asking prayers for her family in remembrance of all family members, including her uncle and her brother, whose birthdays would have been today. And thank you for all those intentions. Another listener is praying through the intercession of the Blessed Mother for the safe and healthy deliveries of 2 grandkids due near the Feast of the Assumption. Tim is praying for Ben in Texas, who has aggressive cancer. Tom is praying that his son Nick does not leave the church. Carol is asking prayers for herself for her frozen shoulder that she woke up with, and also a terrible headache that she has. Josie is praying for her grandson's interview tomorrow, hoping it proves successful if it be God's will. Geraldine is praying for Steve with a lung infection, and also has a praise report. Her son, Mike, who has a PhD in business administration, finally got his first job interview since 2024.
1: Wow.
2: Where he's been driving a bus for a disabled adult. So we are grateful for the Lord for the opportunity. And finally, Carmen has a praise report as well. She says, after 2 years of unemployment, I finally got a job. I started in September. And even better, I prayed for my husband and I to be closer to family. And we're moving back to the West Coast. God is so good. I do ask for prayers for my marriage and for all marriages.
0: Lots of intentions. We will lift them all up. I want to pray for Nick, too, who delivers those intentions all the time. His wife is very, very close to delivering.
1: Yes.
0: So she's probably a week away from her due date. So we could lose him early, and we might have him for a few extra days. Work that means we may not have him for our pledge drive, which is a couple weeks away. So we'll...
1: God's will.
0: We'll pray amen. I'm going to miss him if he's not here.
1: Good excuse, I'd say.
0: We'll see Greg in here, too. Greg is in Buckeye, Arizona. Hi, Greg.
5: Hi, Drew, Nick, and Brooke. God bless you guys. I'm praying for the repose of the soul of she stage 4 cancer at the beginning of last year. She came in. It was a beautiful journey into the Catholic Church right after Easter, and we lost her at the end of June. Sorry. And she had a very high heroic death. It was beautiful to see. But my prayers is for her soul and for her husband and their 4 adult children, that they all come into the church like she did. Because they're not there yet.
0: Yeah.
5: And my family prayed so hard for a miracle for her. And the miracle we got was her happy death.
0: Well,
5: we pray for her intercession, too.
0: Well, Greg, I'm sorry for your loss. I am. And for those who might have missed, that was the soul of it was his sister-in-law who passed away. And I'm praying now, of course, for his family and those who mourn. Greg, as you talk, I know the love. I know the grief you have in your heart. And what resonates with me, I mean, grief really is the price that we pay for having loved so deeply. And right now, I know that price feels very heavy. The missing voice, the silence, those are real wounds. And I know God is there with you in this. So remember the one who wept at the tomb, his friend Lazarus. He's walking now. And I know that she is interceding powerfully for the conversion of her children. And one day, as I often say, we will all be in the loving embrace of our Lord and perfectly reunited. So, Lord, I pray for those who are brokenhearted. You say you are close to them, so in a particular way, I give you those who mourn, those who are in purgatory and so desperately need our prayers, and for those who have been left behind. Eternal Father, we offer you the body, blood, soul, and divinity of your dearly beloved Son, our Lord Jesus Christ.
1: In atonement for our sins and those of the whole world.
0: For the sake of his sorrowful passion.
1: Have mercy on us and on the whole world.
0: For the sake of his sorrowful passion.
1: Have mercy on us and on the whole world.
0: For the sake of his sorrowful passion.
1: Have mercy on us and on the whole world.
0: For the sake of his sorrowful passion.
1: Have mercy on us and on the whole world.
0: For the sake of his sorrowful passion.
1: Have mercy on us and on the whole world.
0: For the sake of his sorrowful passion.
1: Have mercy on us and on the whole world.
0: For the sake of his sorrowful passion.
1: Have mercy on us and on the whole world.
0: For the sake of his sorrowful passion.
1: Have mercy on us and on the whole world.
0: For the sake of his sorrowful passion.
1: Have mercy on us and on the whole world.
0: For the sake of his sorrowful passion.
1: Have mercy on us and on the whole world.
0: All right, Nora is in Stockton, California. Hi, Nora. Good afternoon.
6: Hi, good afternoon. So I'm going to ask for 3 things of prayer. My mom has a growth on her mouth, so it needs to be biopsied. And so she couldn't have her knee replacement surgery. And then for tomorrow, I have to go back to court, or my lawyer goes back to court. You guys know Marie's story. You guys have been in the journey with me for 3 years now. Marie is my sister with special needs that suffered the 3 massive heart attacks.
0: Yep.
6: So tomorrow I'm going to have my mom's general conservatorship transferred to me. And it was in the favor of the court investigator to have it transferred to me. But we still have to go through proceedings tomorrow. And this will be our 3rd time in court.
1: Oh, wow.
6: So God willing, it is the recommendation of the court investigator to have it transferred. Because in the state of California, they no longer grant anyone a general conservatorship. But because of the severity of the condition, Marie can no longer walk, talk, or eat. They're asking that it just be continued as is in case anything should happen to my mom.
0: Well, Nora, let's do this. Let's pray for her right now. All right. We will lift her up and we'll put her in the hands of the Lord, and we'll put you. I know you've called and you're a woman of deep faith and you're a wonderful sister. Your sister's very lucky to have you.
1: Yes.
0: So let's place this entire matter now into the hands of the Lord, who is both just and merciful. And let's ask him for the clarity of mind, the integrity of heart, the wisdom to seek what is truly best for your sister. You know, and let's call upon St. Thomas more. I love him. Great intercessor, right? He faced courts with courage and conscience and is a powerful, I think, intercessor for anyone standing before earthly judges. And maybe there's others who are facing legal cases right now, litigation, lawsuits. Maybe you're facing jail time. He's a powerful intercessor for those standing before these earthly judges. So ask him to pray for you. And ask that the Holy Spirit guide every word spoken and every decision made. And we'll put all this now in the hands of the Lord. Eternal Father, we offer you the body, blood, soul, and divinity of your dearly beloved Son, our Lord Jesus Christ.
1: In atonement for our sins and those of the whole world.
0: For the sake of his sorrowful passion.
1: Have mercy on us and on the whole world.
0: For the sake of his sorrowful passion.
1: Have mercy on us and on the whole world.
0: For the sake of his sorrowful passion.
1: Have mercy on us and on the whole world.
0: For the sake of his sorrowful passion.
1: Have mercy on us and on the whole world.
0: For the sake of his sorrowful passion.
1: Have mercy on us and on the whole world.
0: For the sake of his sorrowful passion.
1: Have mercy on us and on the whole world.
0: For the sake of his sorrowful passion.
1: Have mercy on us and on the whole world.
0: For the sake of his sorrowful passion.
1: Have mercy on us and on the whole world.
0: For the sake of his sorrowful passion.
1: Have mercy on us and on the whole world.
0: For the sake of his sorrowful passion.
1: Have mercy on us and on the whole world.
0: Let me see if I can sneak another call or two in. Linda is in Elizabeth, New Jersey. Hi, Linda.
7: Hello. Good afternoon, Drew, Brooke, Nick.
1: Linda.
7: How are you?
0: Hey. Good. We're well. Thanks
7: I'm
0: for calling.
7: I'm praying I'm praying for my special intentions, and I'm praying for my dad's soul.
0: Okay.
7: That it will be 7 months today. That rest in peace and to give me strength.
0: I'm sorry. I'm so sorry. It's hard to lose a dad, isn't it? Fathers love their daughters in a special way. So.
7: Yeah.
0: Well, we'll lift you up right now. Okay, Linda, and we'll include you on this final deck. And let me sneak one other one in here, too. Ikchel is in Odessa, Texas. Hi, Ikchel.
8: Good afternoon, everybody. Thank you for taking my call. I would like to ask everyone to request the intercession of Mommy Mary under the title of Our Lady of Good Health. Please let heaven, with prayers for my mother, Olga, for a miracle of complete and total healing for her.
0: Okay.
8: She's bombarded with all kinds of health issues, including fibromyalgia, diabetes, chronic pain, chronic fatigue, headache, kidney. I mean, there's a whole list. Also, you need depression and anxiety. And I want to pray for her heart and for Christ's peace to flood her, and call upon Christ's promise for life and abundance for her.
0: Amen.
8: And anybody else who is going through anything similar.
0: You got it. Thank you. I'm glad we were able to get you in. And I want to pray for everyone on hold who's I'm not able to get right now. And wherever you are praying with us, let's take our intentions, whether you're in a hospital room or a kitchen, whether you're driving in your car, whether you're in your office or some quiet place. Let's bring our hearts to the Lord and know that the Lord hears us and that this prayer is answered, I think, in a very special way. Lord, I give you all these intentions and those who unite with me as we pray. Eternal Father, we offer you the body, blood, soul, and divinity of your dearly beloved Son, our Lord Jesus Christ.
1: In atonement for our sins and those of the whole world.
0: For the sake of his sorrowful passion.
1: Have mercy on us and on the whole world.
0: For the sake of his sorrowful passion.
1: Have mercy on us and on the whole world.
0: For the sake of his sorrowful passion.
1: Have mercy on us and on the whole world.
0: For the sake of his sorrowful passion.
1: Have mercy on us and on the whole world.
0: For the sake of his sorrowful passion.
1: Have mercy on us and on the whole world.
0: For the sake of his sorrowful passion.
1: Have mercy on us and on the whole world.
0: For the sake of his sorrowful passion.
1: Have mercy on us and on the whole world.
0: For the sake of his sorrowful passion.
1: Have mercy on us and on the whole world.
0: For the sake of his sorrowful passion.
1: Have mercy on us and on the whole world.
0: For the sake of his sorrowful passion.
1: Have mercy on us and on the whole world.
0: Holy God, holy mighty one, holy immortal one.
1: Have mercy on us and on the whole world.
0: Holy God, holy mighty one, holy immortal one.
1: Have mercy on us and on the whole world.
0: Holy God, holy mighty one, holy immortal one.
1: Have mercy on us and on the whole world.
0: Eternal God, in whom mercy is endless and the treasury of compassion inexhaustible, please look kindly upon us and increase your mercy in us so that in difficult moments we may not despair nor become despondent, but with great confidence submit ourselves to your holy will, which is love and mercy itself. Jesus, I trust in you. Jesus, I trust in you. Jesus, I trust in you. Our Lady, Queen of Heaven.
1: Pray for us.
0: Our Lady of Champion.
1: Pray for us.
0: Mother of Mercy.
1: Pray for us.
0: Our Lady of Guadalupe.
1: Pray for us.
0: Our Lady, Reconciler of Peoples and Nations.
1: Pray for us.
0: Virgin Most Powerful.
1: Pray for
0: Virgin
1: us.
0: Virgin Most Sorrowful.
1: Pray for us.
0: Saint Joseph.
1: Pray for
0: Saint
1: us.
0: Saint Faustina.
1: Pray for
0: Saint
1: us.
0: Saint John Paul II.
1: Pray for
0: Saint
1: us.
0: Saint Peregrine.
1: Pray for us.
0: Saint Jose Maria Escriva.
1: Pray for us.
0: Blessed Michael Sopochko.
1: Pray for us.
0: Saint Andrew, Saint Nicholas, Saint Elizabeth, Saint Patrick.
1: Pray for us.
0: And who's the patron saint today? Do you know, Brooke? Sometimes you're good at that. Saint Lawrence.
1: Saint Lawrence today.
0: Saint Lawrence, right.
1: Yes, and pray for us.
0: We're praying for all those deacons.
1: Mm-hmm.
0: Pray for us. In the name of the Father, Son, and of the Holy Spirit. Amen. Brooke, thank you so much for being with us.
1: My pleasure.
0: Missed having you here. It's good to have you back.
1: It's great to be here. Thanks, Drew. God bless you.
0: We'll be praying for you. That's Brooke Taylor. Hey, stay with me. I need to just take a short pause. You'll like this next segment, though. Let me ask you a question, and then we can talk about this on the other side. What if parents, let me phrase it this way. You know, what if you're a patient, is believed to be dying, right? And it's somebody you love, and they're showing no signs of life, and they begin the organ donation process. This is a story that's raising some very profound medical and ethical and spiritual questions about the sanctity of human life, because there is a story that took place in Kentucky, really around the country, of people who are having their organs removed before they're supposedly dead. I don't know if you're an organ donor. I'm an organ donor. Sometimes I wonder, should I be, right? I think the gift of organs are, it's a noble gift. But I want to explore what happens as brain death and the whole mystery surrounding it is changing, what reforms are being proposed, and why this should matter to you. We'll talk about this. If you have checked that box on your driver's license to become an organ donor, you may want to stay tuned, okay? That's straight ahead. Don't go away.
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17: 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And that's not how he looks at us. He wants us to succeed, right? He wants us to persevere in his will. Even if we make a wrong decision, he will help us to get back on track. It's so important to act. And I think we, especially in our own times, have a problem with this, right? We have difficulties with analysis paralysis, where we look at something for so long, right? We're just paralyzed. We can't follow through with it.
15: Yeah, hang on. 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
19: I'm announcing that HHS has become the decertification of Network for Hope, the organ procurement organization serving Kentucky and parts of Indiana. Federal reviewers found serious deficiencies in nearly 30% of the cases that they examined. We found patients placed on the organ donation pathway who should have never been there. We found cases where the donation process continued despite signs that patients were not appropriate organ donors.
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0: To me, this is such a bizarre story. Of course, that was the very familiar voice of Secretary, the HHS Secretary, Robert F. Kennedy Jr., and he was decertifying an organ procurement organization after the investigation found irregularities. You know, the words that are often used. Look, I don't know about you. Right now, I am an organ donor, and sometimes I have guests on, and they make me question brain death and all the rest of this. And I want to do what's noble. I want to do what's generous. But I also want to do what's right morally. And, you know, you don't want your life taken prematurely. Father Tad Boholcek is going to be joining me in just a moment. We'll get his take on all of this. But I don't know if you've checked the box on your driver's license to become an organ donor. If you did, you know, you've chosen that even in death, your life might be a blessing to someone else. And, you know, you might have a loved one that has survived and is alive today because somebody in a car accident or something else, you know, decided that they were organ donors. I think it's a beautiful act of charity. The church has long recognized organ donation as a noble and meritorious act when it's freely given, when it has informed consent, and only after, and this is the key, when death has been properly determined. You can go to your catechism. I go to it all the time. That's Catechism Entry 2296. You can read it there. But that you know, this trust, this sacred trust, depends on one thing above all else: absolute certainty that you are dead before those organs are recovered. That's why this story, to me, I want to bring it to you. I want you to be aware of this. This recent federal action has captured national attention. I don't know whether this flew under your radar. I'm always trying to bring to you news and issues and stories through the eyes of our faith, a moral look at this stuff, and this may be something you didn't hear about. HHS Secretary Kennedy, he began this process of decertifying the Network for Hope, and they're an organ procurement organization that serves Kentucky, also some of the surrounding regions. And what happened was these investigators found serious patient safety failures. That's how they worded it. According to the investigation, now listen, this is a number staggering to me. Officials reviewed 351 cases, 351, in which organ donations had been authorized but not completed. So they identified about 100 cases with concerning features, including, you know, dozens of these patients displaying neurological signs that were inconsistent with the organ donation criteria. And investigators concluded that at least 28 may not have been legally deceased. You know, they might still have been alive when that preparation began. And the organization, of course, is disputing the findings. It's announced that we'll appeal the decision. So I want to be very just here and present both sides. But, you know, the investigation raises, I think, a disturbing question about whether some patients were, I don't know, evaluated appropriately, whether pressure existed to proceed too quickly in certain situations. I don't know how it all went down. But, you know, when you hear a story like this, it can shake your confidence. And maybe you're wondering, man, should I still be an organ donor? My answer to that would be, you know, don't let the failure of one organization rob others of the gift of life. Every year, thousands of people give their vital organs. You know, they give this generous act, you know, of organ donation after death. And 100,000 Americans remain on transplant waiting lists right now, hoping and praying that, you know, they might get that organ that they need. And if it's, I think, ethically done, with rigorous standards, I think it's a good thing. But we can talk to Father Tad about this, because is it too late once you're dead, you know, to take that vital organ? This story raises questions about the fact that medicine is never just the whole thing. Well, really, this whole issue is not just about you know, technology. It's about human dignity. And this is a tough decision. I just want clarity on it. So I've invited the senior ethicist at the National Catholic Bioethics Center to join me. You've had heard him before. He's such a wonderful contributor. Father Tad joins me right now. Father Tad Pahulchek. You can check him out at the ncbcenter.org or fathertad.com. Those are his websites. Father, good to have you back. Good afternoon.
20: Good afternoon, Drew.
0: So what's your take on
20: the story you picked up on here? I think this one is generating some waves of interest, and I think a lot of people are glad to see a step like this actually being taken. In other words, we've had years of these types of reports kind of clandestinely appearing, that, oh, there's a concern here, there's a concern there about the organ procurement organization. Mm-hmm. But now we actually see steps being taken to decertify. So that's kind of impressive to me.
0: Yeah, so let's talk about that if we could. Decertification. What exactly prompted the federal government to move toward declassifying this particular company organ procurement organization? Maybe they're an anomaly, or maybe this is happening in states all across the union. I don't know. That's why I wanted to look at this. And then maybe we can get into really how you determine if someone is dead and when you can take their organ, et cetera. And I'll open the phones, too. Maybe you're the recipient of this. Maybe you got a positive story. Maybe you've got a concern. Father Tad will be with me here for the next, you know, 20 or 30 minutes. So feel free to dial in 888-914-9149 and join the conversation. So let's pick it up on that. What happened in Kentucky, and what are your thoughts about how common or uncommon this is?
20: Yeah, so I would say, I mean, remember, this is not just Kentucky. This Network for Hope that they're decertifying actually also extends into Southwest Ohio and part of West Virginia. Right. So this organization has a fairly broad sweep. So what happened in general terms is that you have a what's called an OPTN, or an Organ Procurement Transplantation Network. And this is a network, an organization that provides national oversight, okay, not just for one region of the country, but for kind of everybody. And they had got word that there were some concerns at this particular organ procurement organization in Kentucky, Ohio, and West Virginia, working in that area. So they did an investigation, and this investigation did seem to uncover some real concerns. This was even under the Biden administration. But then it was permitted not to go too much further. There was some, you know, other review that followed, but basically tabled the whole thing. And then Robert F. Kennedy Jr. and the HHS reopened the case, and they felt, you know, this maybe does deserve a second look. And indeed, when they scrutinized the data very closely, you mentioned in the opener the kinds of problems they found. You know, roughly 30% of the patients,
0: yeah, that's crazy,
20: they had neurological signs indicating they really weren't dead. They were still alive and wasn't appropriate to begin organ donation. And yet here they were being prepared to donate their organs.
0: Wow.
20: So, you know, it's amazing. And this set off some alarm bells under the HHS, under this new administration, and I'm glad to see that. And I think now the question becomes, is this symptomatic or emblematic of other OPOs that have oversight for other regions of the country? Are there similar problems? And we don't know that yet. I don't want to overgeneralize too quickly. Right. I think we have to wait for the data to be collected, but among the corrective measures that they are starting to require, they're saying you have to collect data about any safety-related stoppages when it comes to, you know, donating organs. And you have to also record data whenever there's a staff member, you know, a doctor, a nurse, somebody who says, oh, there's a problem here and we don't want the transplant to go forward. But that has to be reported to the regulators. I guess in the past it wasn't always reported. Right. And, you know, then there's also a new push to kind of heighten transparency about this information and about the whole donation process, right, both to families that are involved and to hospitals. And I think that's also key. You know, the families need to know really what's going on, sometimes in a little more detail than I think they have sometimes been given in the past. You know, they're given the bad news. Oh, we're so sorry to tell you your loved one is gone, is brain dead. And, you know, wouldn't he have wanted to donate organs? It's a little bit of a kind of soft sell sometimes, at least in cases that I've worked with. Sometimes that happens, not always. Again, I don't want to overgeneralize, but this process needs transparency for the whole family, so that, because they're involved in this. This is a loved one, and, you know, they need to understand what their loved one is signing up for, and to be sure that everyone is on the same page to the extent that that's possible.
0: So let me do this. I know Martha's been holding in Kingston, Pennsylvania. We got Elliot in Monterey. You two, I definitely want to get you on. I have to take a break, and we'll take all your calls on the other side, but they were the first two in. I want to make sure I get to the father, and they've got different perspectives here. Brain death. Before I have to take this break, let's just clarify this. I mean, how are you determined if you're dead? It said 30% of the cases with these people, you know, showed that some of these potential donors may not have actually been dead at the time of the organ procurement, or at least they showed neurological signs compatible with organ donation. Could you explain what brain death is? And this is the big controversy. A lot of that line has moved over the years. You know, when a person is actually dead. How do we know somebody's dead, and how much time do we have between that brain death and the extraction of that organ? Because I know after a certain period of time with no respiration or anything else, I mean, some of those organs can really be compromised. Does that make sense to you?
20: Yeah, and it actually varies with the organ, Drew. In other words, certain organs are a little bit more hardy in being able to survive a period without oxygen. For example, kidneys. Kidneys tend to be pretty robust, but some other tissues like liver and so on, perhaps a greater sensitivity, shorter period of time that you need to get in there and procure the organ. So, that's a sort of organ by organ assessment. Same with the heart. If you're actually doing a heart transplant, you're going to have a limited period before the lack of oxygen causes irreversible damage. So, your broader question here, and, you know, you're saying, well, it seems like the line on determining death has shifted. I'm not sure if it's shifted as much as I would say the techniques that are being applied to make the determination that somebody has already died, those techniques have indeed been changing with time. And I like to think they've been evolving, you know, in a more positive direction. And the real challenge here is that we got to make sure the people who are declaring death are doing all the required tests and that no corners are being cut here, because sometimes that's the exact level on which the problem pops up. And I think in what the HHS found here, that's the level of it, that you did have practitioners who were saying, you know, well, maybe we don't need to do this test or that test, or, you know, it looks good enough. It's close enough, good enough for government work, as the, you know, the old saying says. Well, it's not. If we're dealing with matters of life and death, we must carry out due diligence here, and no two ways around that.
0: Well, when we come back, we'll take a couple quick calls for you. We'll continue our conversation here as we're taking a look at organ donation. I'd like to get your take. You don't have to tell me now. We can do it on the other side. But whether or not you're an organ donor, if you feel comfortable sharing that, and whether or not it's a good thing, whether it's right, and whether or not there should be concerns and how we maybe safeguard our loved ones if they are organ donors. I don't know whether it needs to be something in writing to make sure that you're literally dead. But we can talk about that and more. If you want to join me, I only have Father maybe another 10 minutes or so on the other side. Best way to get in, 888-914-9149. Your calls and more conversation straight ahead.
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24: Hello, this is Bishop Terry LaValle of the Diocese of Ogdensburg. 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O Mother of the Word incarnate, despise not our petitions, but in your mercy, hear and answer them. Through Christ our Lord. Amen.
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0: Hey, thanks for joining me. We'll grab your calls. If you're just tuning in, we're talking about one of the most extraordinary gifts you can give, and that's organ donation, and the difficult questions raised by a federal investigation into patient safety. Big story, 30% of cases that they looked at, and this is a facility that is in the Kentucky and surrounding areas, showed about 73 patients with neurological signs incompatible with organ donation. So what does that mean? I don't know. It sounds like those donors may not have actually been dead at the time the organ procurement was initiated. And I want to look at this very honestly and objectively, and I want to look at it in terms of what the church teaches. So we're looking at questions like, how does this protect both the dignity of the donor? How does it give hope to those on waiting on a life-saving transplant list? And what is the right thing to do personally? My guest today, Father Tad Pohlcheck. Let me jump to the phones. Elliot was in first. Martha Ann's on deck, and we'll take everybody else. Elliot, good afternoon. You are on the air with Father Tad Pohlcheck. Welcome.
25: Good afternoon. Thanks for picking up my call.
0: You got it.
25: So, I have a couple things to say and just kind of comment. So I personally took myself off the list. I had a very bad experience. I came in there with, like, endocarditis, and they just pretty much told my mom to make arrangements. This is about going back about 10 years. And if it wasn't for my pathologist aunt who came there and she's like, take yourself off the organ donor list. And my course of treatment changed. And yes, I did have, drug use, in the past, and they knew that and that. But I think they're using people who have, things in their past. They're just kind of chopping them up.
0: Yep.
25: But honestly, also more importantly, but I mean, glad I'm nice. I've been sober for over 10 years now. That's so true. Glory That's be great. To God and His creation. Mm-hmm. But also from my understanding, everybody is technically alive. They have to be alive when they take their organs. Mm-hmm. I don't think they can take them from you if you're dead.
0: So, such a good point, Elliot. And Father, maybe you could pick up on that point and explain.
26: Yes, absolutely. Yeah, thanks, Elliot, for raising that issue, because I do think a lot of people have that idea. Oh, nobody's actually dead when they take your organs. That is incorrect. We have what's called the dead donor rule, and this is a universal rule that applies across all transplantation, that there is a requirement that if you're dealing with non-paired organs, you have two kidneys, so you don't have to be dead to donate one of your two kidneys. But if we're talking donating the whole liver, donating lungs, donating heart, whatever, you do have to be determined to have died. Now, you're raising the question because people say, oh, well, then the organs won't be good for anything. Well, that's true if you sit around and, you know, twiddle your thumbs after the declaration of death for too much time. They do degrade because of the lack of oxygen. But if you act, you know, in a reasonable time frame, it is often possible to procure organs that will, in fact, be of benefit to the recipient and help them, you know, get past whatever their serious medical issue might be.
0: All right. Hey, Elliot, thank you. I got to move along just because of the time that I have here. I want to stick a few more calls in. It's a great question, though. I do appreciate you raising that. Martha Ann is in Kingston, Pennsylvania. That's near Scranton. Hi, Martha.
1: Hi, Drew. Thank you for taking my call.
0: You're welcome.
1: I was just calling. My daughter, Maria, was 42 years old when she had a brain hemorrhage. She never had headaches or suffered anything like that. Mm-hmm. And she called me and she said, her head hurts. She didn't say I had a terrific headache. She just said, I have a headache. I'm going to take the Tylenol. And then maybe an hour or so later, she calls and says, call 911. Mm. And we did, and family members, and she was taken to the local hospital where she was. And when I went to see her, I didn't know what to expect. And here she was on life support.
0: Oh, wow.
1: And all our family was there. My brother was a priest. You know, we all were praying. It was like 18 of us.
0: Yeah.
1: And the nurses and doctors, they were all, you know, very good. You know, and this was like on a New Year's Eve of all times, too. You know, like right in the middle of the holidays,
0: right.
1: All this happened. And they said, you know, the doctor did a death certificate. And then several hours later, they called and said that they found a little bubble. So they were ripping up that certificate. And I okay. said, well, is that going to change anything? And they said, no.
0: Okay.
1: Usually they die within 3 days.
0: Yes.
1: And 3 days later, she did. And they called me and, you know, told me when she died. She died on the feast of St. Elizabeth Ann.
0: Okay, I'm sorry.
1: And it was just a hard time. But
0: she,
1: they came in and asked about.
0: Did she ask? Was she an organ donor, Martha?

0: Dorinda, I can hear you.
1: Yes. What it is that in 2022, my son needed a liver transplant. Mm-hmm. He was at St. Luke's in Houston, and there was a young man that was a match for him, but this young man had been in an accident, and we had to wait. His mother needed more time, and we waited until his mother felt that she could allow him to pass. And then after he passed, my son received his liver. That he is now 42, and it was such a blessing. He has two children, and he is thriving now and moving forward with his life. And then April of the following year, he needed a kidney, and there was a young lady that had been in an accident. And both of these people were donors, mm-hmm. and they were able to give my son her kidneys. And I am so thankful to God because we still have him with us. And that made me change to be an organ donor.
0: All right. What a powerful story. Let me let Father Tapaholchek respond to you as well. 2023, your son was saved by a transplant from liver of a young man. Father, your thoughts?
2: Yeah, Dorinda, thanks for sharing that story, because I think you're right that there are many people who have experienced the blessing of a transplant where it has literally saved their lives and extended their lives notably. And that's why the church, you know, is certainly open to this. The church has recognized the generosity of each of the donors who sign up to do this. And so, you know, this is it's a beautiful act. It's an act of charity after you've died. And I think we need to support it. And even as we say that, though, the kinds of things here that we've seen recently in trying to restore integrity to the whole system, that's going to actually be positive. Because I think there are many people out there who are kind of afraid. So I don't want to sign, you know, consent to donate my organs or do it on the driver's license. Mm-hmm. And, you know, there's some hesitation. There's a lack of trust in the system. So if we can restore that sense of trust, and that was something that that we heard from Robert F. Kennedy Jr., that he said reforms are essential to restoring trust, and then people can get these life-saving organs in a way that we can all be very much at peace about the whole procedure. And, you know, give thanks to God, as you, Dorinda, have done. Amen. You know, having your son receive both a liver and a kidney, that's really remarkable.
0: Well, Father, thank you for your time. We'll continue to look at this story. Are you an organ donor, by the way? Very quickly.
2: I'm not currently, but that's not to say that in principle I couldn't be under, you know.
0: I'm going to leave it right there. I have to.
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4: 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Hope restored, hearts healed, lives changed. Here's another miracle moment on Relevant Radio.
0: Anonymous is listening to us. I want to grab her call. She says this is exactly what happened to her. Anonymous, good afternoon.
5: I'm really glad you're talking about this because I just don't think people think about women. And I'm almost 60 years old, and this started when I was 16, when a family member exposed me to pornography, and I was 16 years old. It was exactly what happened to me. I sought out those kinds of abusive relationships because I read about it, and it was easy to find romance novels that featured that. And it's exactly what happened, is I needed to make it real. I wanted my fantasies to become real. And it ended up in my relationships, in my marriage. And it's just creepy how, without even talking about it, people who have the same ideas get drawn to one another. I mean, that, to me, is just the devil. But my husband, out of nowhere, had no problem accommodating me, and it just about nearly killed me.
6: 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And some of the women that we work with, they just feel like they're the only one caught up in this, and the shame and the guilt holds them, you know, hostage in that. So thank you for sharing your story.

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11: 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And the list is extraordinary. Defund police, abolish prisons, get rid of the Department of War, public ownership of all property, get rid of the presidency, get rid of the Senate, get rid of the Supreme Court. I mean, these are crazy, crazy notions. And yet, they're going to stand up and pretend to be more moderate when all Americans need to understand what the underlying agenda is, and that's to deconstruct America as we know it.
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12: Yeah, that was former Virginia Governor Glenn Youngkin on the rise of Democratic National Socialists of America, the old DSA. Good afternoon. I'm Drew Mariani. It's good to be here with you today. Dr. Paul Kengor is going to be stopping by. We have got a lot to get into today. This should be a great conversation. I certainly want to hear a little bit more from you on this issue as well. And let me give you a little background on it. It's strange. Like, I never thought in a million years, at least in my lifetime, I'd be seeing and hearing what I'm hearing today. You know, get rid of the presidency, defund the police force, et cetera. I mean, we need checks and balances. We need law and order, right? I mean, just some common sense stuff. There's other ways to get your initiatives done. So the Democratic Party is now being pushed hard, hard to the left. Senator Bernie Sanders has tried for years to get the party to become more socialist, right? If you've watched him, you've seen him rise. Democrats never really swallowed the hook and line and sinker. But it seems like they're doing that now. The man who claims to be for the little guy is Bernie Sanders. And yet people point out the fact that he owns three homes. He demands to fly on private jets because he doesn't think he should have to operate his schedule around commercial flight schedules. And we could argue these things, right? Maybe he's right. Who knows? In order to get the most good done, maybe. He just hasn't been able to get the party beyond the usual tax and spend agenda. That's changing. You and I are living in a strange time. The election of AOC in 2018 helped start that change. You know, she was a bartender in New York, and now look at the traction that this woman has. She's going to want to run for president. People are asking her if she's running for 2028. Say that again, Nick. I missed that. There was a story I found this morning, and she just froze her eggs. And we could talk about that. Yeah, she wants to put off motherhood. AOC freezes her eggs as she mulls presidential run. I saw that story earlier today, and that's something we could probably dive into as well. But she's a whole nother story here. Lots changing, right? You got Zoran Mamdani, his election in New York. I didn't think that was going to happen. And he's got the ball rolling. Look what he's proposing. So now the city is set to elect three more representatives who will be pushing the socialist agenda in Congress, though the DSA, the Democratic Socialist of America, there's a DSA nominee in Colorado, now one who just pulled a squeaker in Michigan. And then, of course, you got Abdullah Saeed, who won, you know, the old Mitten State by less than a percentage point. And he's aligned himself with a very prominent DSA member named Hassan Piker, who says that the U.S. deserves what happened in 9/11. These guys are wacky. I'm sorry. To say that you'd think the United States deserved what happened in 9/11, or even this girl Hung, who's running for the governor in Wisconsin, saying she doesn't believe in Thanksgiving. We should do away with Thanksgiving. I mean, this is crazy talk, right? This is absolute crazy talk. The co-chairman, Megan Rahmer, she was speaking to the New Yorker about owning the means of production. I want to share with you what she had to say. But before I do that, let me share with you what she said about our party's platform goals on news. I think it was Fox News Sunday last week. You might be shocked at what they stand for. Listen to this.
2: You just give me sort of a true or false on these. Abolish the Senate.
13: True.
2: Okay. Replace the presidency and Supreme Court as we now know them.
13: Yep.
2: Abolish ICE.
13: Absolutely.
2: Abolish borders and give amnesty to anyone currently in the U.S. illegally.
13: As a long-term plan, yep.
2: Defund the Pentagon.
13: Absolutely.
2: Abolish prisons, at least in large part.
13: Yeah, again, that as part of a long-term program, yeah.
2: Okay, so no prisons. Government or public ownership of most large corporations.
13: Yeah, absolutely.
12: So get rid of the Senate, the presidency. Who needs prisons, right? Who needs law enforcement? And the list goes on. It's crazy stuff. Dr. Paul Kenger actually wrote a great article, and I want you to check it out. I was reading it over the weekend, and you can find it at American Spectator. We're going to link over to it as well. And the name of his article is Meet America's New Un-Americans, the DSA. And he joins me today to walk us through some of this. He also knows history, right? And we can talk about what happened as well. He knows, you know, that what has happened under Karl Marx and that manifesto, what happened in the 50s and 60s, and, you know, what happened with the Red Scare and a lot of different things. Are we beginning to see some of that now taking root in America? Dr. Kangor is a professor of political science at Grove City College in Pennsylvania, the author of American Pontiff, and as I said, he's the managing editor there at American Spectator. Dr. Kangor, welcome back.
14: Hey, Drew. Good to be back. Thanks.
12: Thanks for your time. Good job on that article, by the way. I read it over the weekend.
14: Oh, thank you.
12: DSA, there's been a lot of talk. Yeah. There'll be more talk about this as well. I didn't think they'd get the traction that they have. I thought Mamdani was an anomaly, and yet now you see what's happening with El Saeed and so many of these others. They're making inroads into the political scene. Give me your big picture, your assessment of what you are seeing and why this is taking place.
14: Yeah. Well, it's really remarkable. And I go in so many different directions here, but I guess I could start with, you mentioned my article for American Spectator over the weekend. And I know that probably right away, Drew, when you said that, struck some people like, Kenmore is calling him the un-American. Yeah. So how could you possibly call him un-American, right? But when they're American citizens, they are Americans. No one's saying that they're not Americans, these members of the Democratic Socialists of America. I'm not talking about kicking them out of the country, right, or anything like that. But when you hear their beliefs, right, what they actually believe, okay, what they believe is completely antithetical to the America founded by the American founding fathers, right, that we love, right? First of all, they're socialists, and many of them are actual Marxists. And I did your show a couple weeks ago where we talked about the Free Press article that did a survey of the leadership of the DSA and the literal Marxist networks that several of them are parts of. And so if you're a socialist and a Marxist, that absolutely, I mean, just read the Communist Manifesto, read some of these other documents. It absolutely goes against the principles of the American Declaration of Independence, the U.S. Constitution, the Federalist Papers, the writings, the statements of, you know, Washington, Jefferson, Adams, John Jay, Madison, I mean, you name it. And if that's not clear enough to people, people, listen again to what Drew said there a few years ago, right? And I think that was a Q&A with, was it maybe the DSA co-chair Megan Romer with the CNN reporter?
12: Yeah,
14: it was. Exactly. And the
12: it was Shannon Bream with Fox.
14: Shannon Bream. Yeah, there's another one with Caitlin Collins of CNN.
12: Yep.
14: And she's interviewing, and she's CNN, she's liberal, and she's interviewing Megan Romer, and she just can't believe. She's like, you actually want to abolish the Senate? They're like, yep. You want to abolish the Electoral College? Yep. You know, right down the line. And I have in front of me, open up on my screen right now. Yeah. This is the current program for the Democratic Socialists of America. It's at the DSA's website. The PDF here, it's 20 pages long, okay? They call for eliminating the Department of Defense, which they actually call the Department of War. They call for, quote, fully abolishing the police and prison system, unquote. And here's where we get to something that is absolutely, completely against the American founding documents and the Constitution, okay? Quote, abolish the Senate, abolish the Electoral College, replace the president and Supreme Court with an executive and judiciary chosen by and subordinate to Congress. All right, so that stuff is un-American. It's anti-American. It's against America as it was conceived. So these are people who want to get into power in America, and they had never been Democrats before. They were Democratic Socialists of America, but now they're running as Democrats in the Democratic Party. They want to get into the system through the current U.S. Constitution and structure and apparatus so they can change the system, so they can rewrite the stuff that's in the Constitution. All right. And then in addition to that, they call for, ending capitalist oligarchy and creating a real democracy, public ownership of the largest corporations. And here, this gets to their cultural, sexual, moral stuff. The DSA platform calls for a, quote, socialist feminism that fights for queer liberation and ends patriarchal restrictions on abortion, childbirth, and child raising, gender expression, and transition. So this is like a compendium of the radical far left of everything in America. And it's un-American. It is quintessentially un-American.
12: Peggy Noonan, columnist for the Wall Street Journal, she wrote, I think it was an opinion piece over the weekend. And her piece, which I thought was really interesting, she pointed out, I think it was she that pointed this out, that there was a recent CNN SSRS poll. It found that roughly a third of Democrats and Democratic-leaning adults now call themselves Democratic Socialists. Not just progressives, right? But Democratic Socialists. And that's not a fringe number. I mean, that's a third, of one of America's two major parties. I mean, that party right now is in free fall. It's in chaos. And what Noonan did, she took that number seriously, and she said, we should too. And mm-hmm. she pointed out on that Fox interview that we were talking about, where they had the co-chair of the Democratic Socialists. I was, and she went through the litany of these things, and you just did too. But it, again, just to go over to show how inane, how wacky this is: abolish the Senate, right? Remake the presidency and the Supreme Court. Eliminate ICE. Open the borders with a path to amnesty. Defund the Pentagon. Largely empty the prisons. Move towards government ownership of major corporations. And when asked about this to these socialists, they're like, yep, no hedging, no euphemism, not worth even sitting a second for thinking about what this portends for the future. She raises the question that, as religion recedes in the country, that politics takes its place. And, when the sacred exits the culture, people don't stop needing something to believe in. They just find a new altar. And I think that's what we're seeing right now. I mean, we rejected God, and look what's now rising. Look at this new altar that America wants to worship on. I don't know if you saw that piece or not, but it was a beautiful compliment to what you did.
14: Yeah. No question about it. And look, in 2016, about 30 million Democrats voted in the Democratic primary. These are off the top of my head. I think Hillary got 17 million votes, and Bernie Sanders got 13 million. So 13 million out of 30 million, that's a little over 40% of Democrats in the Democratic primary voted for, you know, to quote James Carville, Bernie's not a Democrat, right? Bernie Sanders was not a Democrat until he ran for the Democratic Party presidential nomination. He's always been an independent in the Senate who caucused with the Democrats. He was a member of YPSL, the Young Socialist League. He did work for the Socialist Workers Party, the Trotskyist Socialist Workers Party. In fact, he was a formal presidential elector to the SWP, Socialist Workers Party, in the 1980 presidential election. So they voted for socialists. There's polling going back to about 2010 of, 30-40% of young people saying that they prefer socialism over capitalism or whatever. Large numbers of Democrats saying that they would vote for a socialist for president. Now they're actually doing it, and they're voting those people into their party. And you and I have talked about this before, Drew. 30 years ago, the problem was you had traditional Democrats. But back then, there were a lot of pro-life Democrats, a lot of pro-life Democrats. And even in 1995, the majority of Democrats in the Senate joined the majority of Republicans in voting to define marriage as between one man and one woman. Well, now you could probably count on one hand the number of Democrats in the entire Congress that are pro-life and would define marriage as between one man and one woman. So they've already gone completely nuts on the religious cultural stuff. And now to see them turning socialist, I mean, this is really, it's really shocking. And I'm a Republican, but I hate to see this happen to one of the two major parties in America, because I would prefer to have, a reasonable Republican Party, a reasonable Democratic Party. Then you have your gaggle of socialists and your gaggle of communists, right? But to have the socialists actually going in and taking over the Democratic Party, this is very troubling.
12: 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If you are a Democrat and you are listening, how do you feel about what's going on in your party? I would love to hear from you, especially. Would you vote for, a Democratic socialist? Are the Republicans that far, askew that you think, hey, there's no way I could vote for Donald Trump or a Republican, and yeah, I'd rather go even further left. What do you see for the future of the party, and what do you think this means for America? Let's go to the phones and take a few calls for you, Doctor. 888-914-9149. Walt is in Malvern, Pennsylvania. Walt, hi, you're on with Dr. Paul Kengor.
15: Hi. I'm not really that surprised, because like 50 years of public school where they've been telling everybody that the country was founded on stealing and total injustice, et cetera. And then you have this trophy, everybody gets a participation trophy. Right. So when you have to deal with real life and you have to pay your bills and it's a struggle and you've been used to having everything the way you want it to be, you're going to look for the people that are going to promise you the boon. Mm-hmm. And that's what these people are, that's what this Mondami and all those other people are doing.
12: Hey, thank you, Walt. And Doctor, you can expand on that, but what do you think is the main driver of people embracing this? I mean, we're the wealthiest nation on the planet. You talk about affluence, right, and what we have here. And yet there are kids who are drowning, and Noonan kind of points this out a little bit in her piece, but we've got crushing student debt, the first home time buyers now 40 years of age, housing costs are up, groceries are high. I mean, economically things are difficult. Is it economics alone? Because you argue in your piece that this is not simply another political movement. You believe it represents a fundamentally different vision for America, and one that challenges the principles that our nation was founded on. So what do you see driving this? Are we having an ideological shift in the country, or is this driven from economics? I mean, what's plowing the field for this?
14: Well, it's an ideological shift, especially among younger people. And what those younger people are closest to are the universities. So, once again, education, education, education. And when you send your kids off to these colleges and universities, and this is what they're being taught. They're being taught democratic socialism, right?
12: Yeah,
14: I mean, the people, the so-called, the squad, AOC, Ilhan Omar, Cori Bush, Rashida Tlaib, these are like the poster girls. I mean, AOC, Alexandria Ocasio-Cortez, is quite literally the poster girl for the Democratic Socialists of America. They were faced everywhere. And so this is a movement of young people right out of the universities. And I don't even know, Drew, if it's so much anymore. Just people want free stuff, or they want their loans to be paid off, your college loans. Right now, they've just been so indoctrinated into socialist thinking. And importantly, they haven't really learned about the precepts, the ideals of America, of made America great, and what it means to truly be an American. I mean, these people shouldn't even call themselves Democratic Socialists of America. I mean, I guess they're of America because they live in America, but these Democratic Socialist ideas, again, are completely antithetical to American ideals.
12: Yeah, no kidding. Let's take another call. Charles is in Orange County, California. Hi, Charles.
16: Yes, good afternoon, gentlemen. As a little boy, I forecast this. I think you may remember my heritage and who we are and what the Bolsheviks did to our family. And they used the education system, just like the gentleman said earlier, to brainwash your children. And I went to Catholic prep school, and then I was transferred to public school. And it was astonishing, the tremendous difference in education. It was brainwashing in public school and Catholic school. We learned the Constitution, the Declaration of Independence, social studies, on and on, et cetera. Now, in addition, in college, they do a wonderful job of trying to brainwash you, but not only brainwash you in politics, but take away your religious beliefs. And they really go after the two true churches. They really tried destroying that. And that's why so many children sadly leave the church. Now, this is very, very, very, very dangerous. This is a revolution. And if people are not aware of this, they better. Okay. This is nothing to sneeze at. This is so serious, it isn't even funny. And these people are coming in and they're utilizing anything they can, and they lie. They just simply lie. They make things up, but nobody questions them. Their authenticity and the backing. They don't bring receipts to prove their point. They just say it.
12: Charles, thanks. Let me hold you on that point so Dr. Kengor can respond to you there. Your thoughts on this? He says it's a revolution. Would you go that far?
14: Oh, yeah, yeah. Look, I in my article, and this article written over the weekend, I'm re-quoting a quote I've been using since 2016. And the quote is from Cenk Uygur, Uygur of the Justice Democrats. And the Justice Democrats, they were working with the Democratic Socialists of America.
12: That's Hassan Tanker's uncle, by the way, doctor. I don't know if you knew that.
14: Really? Yes. Oh, wow. Gee. Well, apple doesn't fall far from the tree in that case, right? But what Cenk said was this quote, what we need to do, this is a direct quote, and he's on video saying this. People can watch this. And if they go to my article, you can click the hyperlinks and watch him say this. Quote, what we need to do is take over the Democratic Party. We're going to primary all of the establishment Democrats, all vulnerable Democrats. Wow. We want hundreds. We want to replace Congress. He said that if they could elect the Congress, a dozen or two individuals like AOC, Ilhan Omar, and Rashida Tlaib, quote, people would freak the hell out. Mm-hmm. That's what he said. Now, at that time, they had a handful of people elected. Now it's at least a dozen, probably looking at possibly two dozen in Congress. They are winning mayoral races all over the country, including places like New York City. This Francesca Hong has a big lead in the state of Wisconsin, of all places, right? Yep. Not in like Massachusetts or, you're not in Portland, right? Not in Seattle, right? But in the state of Wisconsin, of all places. So they are, and people like James Carville, are freaking out over this because it's now happening. And still to this day, a lot of the Democrats like Charlie Schumer and others, even though a lot of these DSA people are very anti-Semitic, they won't speak out against these people. But they'll only denounce people on the Republican side. So in the meantime, they're letting their party being taken over. And at one point, people were calling it the Trojan horse of the DSA and socialism. It isn't even a Trojan horse anymore. They're now out in the open, and they're openly talking about replacing Congress, abolishing the Senate, abolishing the Electoral College, replacing the presidency, replacing the Supreme Court. And people at this point, they don't need to hide it from people because people are voting for them. Yeah. It's becoming popular, and the Democratic Party is their new home.
12: Former Jill Biden press secretary Michael LaRosa, he says, look, he's not going to support Michigan Democratic Senate candidate, that guy Abdul El-Sayed. He was basically saying the candidate's refusal to distance himself from the far left, this guy Hassan Piker, over his past remarks over September 11th, is part of that reason. I mean, there are different shades of this extremism, isn't there, Doctor? And I guess the person closer to the Democratic Party and less extreme, you think they're going to do better in the elections?
14: Yeah, well, and look, shades of extremism. I mean, if you really think this through, what's a crazier idea? Calling for public ownership of the largest corporations, which is socialism and crazy enough and doesn't work, or, you know, what the Democrat Party and Moss has been saying for the past 20 years, that a 13-year-old girl can claim that she's a boy and that that girl is now a boy. Right, that you can redefine a fetus in a womb as just a glob of cells that can be, you know, disposed at the mother's wish, right? That a man can marry another man, right? That marriage could be completely redefined. So they've been doing even crazier things on sexual, cultural, moral issues for the last 20 or 30 years. Now the extremism has just gone to other issues like, you know, public ownership of the means of production and taxation. But they've already gone off the deep end on cultural, social, moral issues.
12: Yeah, no kidding. Well, let me do this. Let me take a quick break. When we come back, if you're on hold, I'm going to get you on the air. The number is 888-914-9149, 888-914-9149. We are taking a look at the rise of Democratic Socialists of America. A lot of other movements, you know, have risen and have fallen. This seems to be getting some traction. I don't think there's, I find it hard to believe, Doctor, that they're going to be successful. But, you know, I've called a lot of things wrong. Whoever thought that, cable TV, you know, people would pay for TV when it was free, or bottled water. Look how big that became. I miss those boats. So we'll see what happens with the DSA. I'm going to take a short break. When we come back, we'll take your calls. Feel free to sound off. Join the conversation at 888-914-9149. We'll be right back.
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12: I've seen her a few times. She is the co-chair for Democratic Socialists of America, Megan Romer. Really bold on television, very confident in her position. When pressed, really unable to really support it, but she was speaking to the New Yorker about owning the means of production. This is just wacky, crazy stuff. Good to have you back. I'm so glad to be able to kind of explore this together with you. Today, we're asking questions that are becoming increasingly important to, I think, a lot of our fellow Americans. Why are more people embracing democratic socialism? Why now? Why is this taking root? What does history and really what does our Catholic faith ultimately have to say about this? I'm joined right now by one of our country's foremost scholars on communism and political ideology. Dr. Paul Kengor is here with us today. And if you want to join the conversation, it's always good to hear from you, too. Feel free to dial in at 888-914-9149. He's going to help us understand the ideas that have led to this, the pitfalls and the dangers of this, and, of course, what the church has always taught regarding socialism. Doctor, let's jump right to the phones. We'll go to Traverse City, Michigan. Craig, good afternoon. You're on the air with Dr. Paul Kengor.
4: Good afternoon. Yeah, I think sometimes they don't even realize when they talk about the oligarchy-rich companies what they're really criticizing. I remember when Governor Granholm was governor and started criticizing, I think it was Exxon, one of the big oil companies, about their excessive profits, and they shouldn't have that much profit. The next day, somebody pointed out the single largest investment for the state of Michigan retirement and teachers was in that company. That's the only way they actually had a good retirement.
5: Mm-hmm. That's exactly right. And the problem with people like her is I don't think they actually understand the stuff.
12: Yeah.
5: I think a lot of young people, especially right out of college, who go into a place like Columbia University where the tuition is $70,000 a year, and they go in and they get student loans for this stuff, have no idea when they come out what that kind of debt obligation means, right? You end up owing like $200,000 and then at a student loan rate of, I don't know what, 5-8%, whatever it is, and then they see what the monthly amount is. I mean, part of this is that they don't understand economics to begin with. They don't understand free market economics. They don't understand socialism. So they don't even understand something like, yeah, indeed, the working class and its pensions and everything else are, you know, part of what's invested in Wall Street and by these big corporations. And you know, these corporations actually provide these people with the jobs, right? That's how you get the job, by working for that corporation. So a lot of it, they just don't get it because they've just had their heads filled with kind of academic gobbledygook about theory, right? They don't know how the world truly works yet. Again, I'll apply it to like cultural, social, sexual issues. A lot of times, too, it's like It's like a young girl and a young guy who's 18, 19, 20 years old talking about abortion, right? Well, at that point, you know, they might be out, you know, flirting, going to bars at night, you know, having casual sex. You know, they have a completely different view of sexuality and family and birth than a married couple in their 30s, right? So they just don't have the life experiences yet to really be making a lot of these judgments in a responsible way. And that's who's electing a lot of these Democratic Socialists of America.
12: That's wild. All right. Thank you very much for your call. Teresa is in Philadelphia. Teresa, hi. You're on with Dr. Kangor. Welcome.
6: Hi, good afternoon. Thank you. So I'm alarmed by the rise of the DSA in the Democratic Party. I'm not a Democrat, but I'm equally alarmed by the rise of what's basically white Christian nationalism in the right, which is exemplified by someone like Nick Fuentes, who's gaining a huge following of young conservative men who are not so much dissatisfied with the economic situation, but with the social compact that really devalues and even outright rejects traditional families, marriage, males, especially white Christian males who are heterosexual. So I think the right, the leadership of the right, needs to address the growth of that extreme movement and reject it out of hand. And I know currently the administration has a big tent approach. We want everybody to vote for us, but if they don't reject this growing, basically like neo-Nazi movement among white men, they're going to have a problem. They're going to have a splinter group in the Republicans. So it's a problem on both sides. The young people are dissatisfied with how things are going for them.
12: Right.
6: So they're going to extremes.
12: Teresa, thank you for your call. Doctor, talk about that a little bit, because is it the same or is it a little bit different? Are the DSA a little more dangerous? I shouldn't say that, because I think what Nick Fuentes represents, I agree with Teresa completely. I see the influence he's having on young men. I see the rise of anti-Semitism in the country. That's got to be decried, and I'm totally opposed to that. How do you see this? Are both parties equally have problems on the extremes, or is that a splinter in the Republican Party, maybe a 20%, 10% thing, whereas in the Democrat Party now we're seeing a 50, 40%. I mean, I don't know. How do you see the breakdown on the parties in terms of the threats from radical ideologies?
5: Yeah, I love the line in the old Frank Capra movie, "You Can't Take It With You," right, where Mr. Kirby, I think, says something like, you know, you got to go out and get yourself an ism, you know, fascism, communism, voodooism, you know, whatever happened to good old fashioned Americanism, right? She's right about that extremist element on the right, the far right. But I would caution that those guys aren't getting elected in the Republican Party, right? So it's not like there is a capital W, capital N, like white nationalist party. That would be like the far right equivalent, opposite of like the Democratic Socialists of America, that's organizing and running its people against, let's say, vulnerable Republicans and Republican primaries as part of a larger strategy to change the Republican Party within, right? So those people might be out there, they might be podcasters and so forth, but they've not implemented a viable political strategy at like the congressional level, even a level of mayoral races, right? Or as governorships, where they're actually electing people like that. So the threat with the Democrats, the Democratic Socialists of America, is that the DSA's one-time dream vision of this kind of a successful political strategy is actually being realized now with multiple, election after election success. So it's much more of a threat to the Democratic Party than the far right is within the Republican Party. It really is.
12: Yeah, well said. Christy is in El Mirage, Arizona. Hi, Christy.
7: Hi. So my question is, why are existing politicians who've embraced the DSA, why are they not automatically removed from office for violating their oath to the Constitution?
5: Yeah, it's a good question. A number of people have asked me that. People have said to me, I don't understand in good conscience how these people in the DSA can even take the oath of office once they're elected to Congress if they're going in with a plan to, say, abolish the Senate, right? You know, how can they do it? But if the whole strategy is a revolutionary strategy of changing the American government from within, getting elected within so you're inside the gates to take it down from within, that's why they do it. So, I you know, to quote Ronald Reagan, they lie, they cheat, they steal. But then again, right now they're not even lying and cheating and stealing. They're right out in the open. They're telling you right out, you elect us, we will abolish the Senate for you.
12: That's right.
5: We will change the presidency. We will abolish prisons. I mean that the Roemer gal, I mean, she's giving interviews to everywhere, to everybody, Fox, CNN, whatever. Right. She's a completely open book. This is no longer a Trojan horse.
12: No, no kidding.
5: But the people are voting for it anyway, which, you know, frankly, kind of makes it even scarier. At least with the old communists, yeah. When you would ask them, you know, under oath in Congress, are you now, have you ever been a member of the Communist Party? They would plead the Fifth Amendment. Right. They would do an Anthony Fauci. Right. They'd plead the Fifth Amendment over and over and over again and not say anything. These people are coming right out and saying, yep, abolish the Senate. That's what I want to do. Really? How about abolish? Yep. I want to do that, too. Wow. How about this? Yep. Want to do that, too. Check, check, check. So they're not hiding anything. It's brazen.
12: It certainly is. Hey, thank you very much, Christy. I really appreciate the call. We'll move along to David in Maynard, Texas. David, good afternoon.
2: Good afternoon, Drew. Good afternoon, Dr. Kengor.
5: Thanks hey,
2: for taking my call. I called, I think, maybe a year ago with you, Dr. Kengor, and I was wondering if it was possible for the Catholic Church to forego its nonprofit status and full-throatedly support the party that is authentically pro-life and you know, supports Catholic teachings and values. Because if we don't do something soon, we won't have an opportunity really to have a church. We know what happens to communist countries.
12: Yeah. And thank you, David. You want to respond, Doctor?
5: Well, I mean, look, I want a church that when I go to Mass on Sunday, you know, I don't want my priest making political statements, right? Although I would certainly want him to speak out against abortion, right? You know, things that involve gender, redefining marriage and family. I think that's what they can say without, you know, talking about specific candidates, right?
12: Yeah.
5: You don't need the church to be behind a particular political party.
12: Yeah. And
5: I know what David is thinking, which is, yeah, but you know, it's crazy, Kengor. Some of the people in the pews don't know they're talking about their own party. Right? I know. I drive by their house.
12: The Catholic Church doesn't need
5: their front yard.
12: The Catholic Church doesn't need to endorse a particular party because it has very clear principles and teachings. That's all you need. You apply them, you know, against the current candidates, and you can see perhaps maybe where you should gravitate or what issues are important. I mean, the Catholic Church refuses to become the religious arm of any political party. For a very important reason. The church belongs to Christ, not to Republicans or to Democrats or to conservatives or liberals or any political party. And our Catholic social teaching doesn't fit neatly into any American party platform, you know. And
5: right.
12: I think that's important, you know. But the teachings when it comes to life, when it comes to the dignity of work, when it comes to immigration, when it comes to just war, to gun control, I mean, it has a very, very clear light that shines on all of that. So I don't think you'll never see the church simply wave a political flag.
5: Right.
12: And also parties change.
5: We don't want it to.
12: Look at the Democratic Party, how it's changing. I mean, look
5: right.
12: how it went from progressivism to now to Democratic Socialist. I mean, it's crazy. This is certainly not the party of your grandfather or your father, as
5: right.
12: a lot of people
5: right.
12: say. So let me do this. Let me take a quick break. If you're on hold, thank you for your patience. I know your time is valuable. And I see you there. We have to take one more pause here. When we come back on the other side, we'll jump right back into the phones. My guest today, Dr. Paul Kengor, wrote a great piece. You can find it at American Spectator, and we'll also link to it on our show page here for the show. Stay with me. I'll be right back.
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25: Hi, this is Bishop Michael Sisk of the Diocese of San Angelo, Texas. 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O Mother of the Word Incarnate, despise not my petitions, but in thy mercy hear and answer me. 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
16: There's been a trend among young people posting online about what's called high-functioning depression. 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
12: Well, good afternoon and welcome back. It is always fun to hang out with you. Thanks for tuning in. If you are just joining us, we're taking a look at a stunning number. There was a recent CNN poll that found that 34% of Democrats and Democratic-leaning adults now identify as Democratic Socialist. And that number's not shrinking. It has just helped to power Abdul al-Sayed to the Democratic Senate nomination in Michigan. And, of course, we were talking with Dr. Paul Kengor here about an interview that was done by Megan Romer. She was on Shannon Bream on Fox News. Romer's the national co-chair of the Democratic Socialist of America. And they just asked her yes or no questions. And they said, abolish the Senate? Sure. Replace the presidency and the Supreme Court as we know them? Yes. Abolish ICE? Absolutely. Abolish the border? Give amnesty to anyone here illegally as a long-term plan? Yep. Defund the Pentagon? Yep. Abolish prisons, or at least part of it? Yeah. Government ownership of most large corporations? Yep. And the list goes on. That's what we're now facing in America. And you know, it's an interesting point I was sharing a minute ago about Peggy Noonan pointing out in her piece that, you know, part of this could be reflective of the rejection of God in our culture. And when people no longer have God or religion, they fill it with something else. And a lot of people are now worshiping at this altar. Doctor, thanks for your piece. What's the title of it again, in case we want to go read it at American Spectator?
5: It's called Meet the New Un-Americans. Wow. And it's at spectator.org. And by the way, just to add to that, I start off by talking about the American Communist Party in the 1930s. And at that time, it would appear before what was called the House Committee on Un-American Activities, which liberals to this day frame as this like fascist committee, right? Mm. But in fact, the House Committee on Un-American Activities was tasked with going after American fascists, American Nazis, American Communists, American Bolsheviks, the German-American Bund, and any groups from within the country that were trying to sabotage it from within. Yeah. And in the 1930s, if you were a member of the American Communist Party, you put your hand in the air and you said this, quote, I pledge myself to rally the masses to defend the Soviet Union, the land of victorious socialism. I pledge myself to remain at all times a firm defender of the Leninist line of the party, the only line that ensures the triumph of Soviet power in the United States, unquote. They were committed to what they called a Soviet America. Langston Hughes said, put one more S in the USA to make it Soviet. It'll be the USSA when we take over. And because of that, Congress called them to testify. And they said, are you now or have you ever been a member of the Communist Party? And they would refuse to answer. They would plead the Fifth Amendment. So what's going on right now? The DSA, it's not allied with a foreign government or anything like that, but it's a homegrown American party that is looking to change the system from within. And what in a way is even more unsettling than what's happening with Communist Party USA is they're saying out in the open what they want to do. And yet people and many Democrats in the country are voting for them. And one of them may well win the governorship of Wisconsin.
12: I know, soon. It's crazy.
5: Nuts. So it's crazy.
12: We'll see what happens. I think is tomorrow election day there for them, for Wisconsin?
5: It's soon. I know that because I was actually just there 2 weeks ago.
12: Yeah, I was there over the weekend.
5: All over the place. Yeah.
12: And it was nonstop ads running, those political ads.
5: Yes, everywhere.
12: Maureen's in White House, Ohio. That's near Toledo. Maureen, thanks for waiting. You're on the air with Dr. Kangor. Welcome.
19: Hi there.
12: Hey.
5: Hi.
19: Can you hear me good?
12: We certainly can.
5: Hi. Yeah.
19: Oh, okay. So I was thinking maybe we should change the voting age back to age 21. And I remember why we changed it, because the idea was, well, if they're old enough to go to war and be drafted. But then I was just thinking, well, if you are a young person, 18, if you want to vote, then first you have to volunteer and join the Army, and then that will take care of that part about being old enough to go to war and having a vote.
5: Yeah. Yeah. Hey, look, it was the 26th Amendment to the Constitution, right? It's 27 altogether. That was number 26. I think it was 1970, 1971, something like that. And yeah, so it moved the voting age from 21 to 18, which made sense because so many young Americans were being called to go to Vietnam, often against their will, right? Yeah. And so they wanted to be able to have a say in major government decisions like that. So it made sense. It's kind of ironic, right, that the drinking age is still 21, right? You often hear the line, right, that about being not being able to buy a beer and so forth, being able to serve in the military. But yeah, I suppose. This is actually very interesting. I'm laughing, right? But if you change the voting age from 21 to 18, I wonder if Mamdani would have lost in New York. He might well have, because he won overwhelmingly between people voting, first-time voters, ages 18 to 25, non-New York City residents, right? Or residents are like the last 10 years or something like that. Residents less than like 15 years or something like that. And especially young women ages 18 to 30. So, they overwhelmingly voted for Mamdani. If you were like a Catholic or Jew who had lived in New York 30 years or longer, you voted against Mamdani. Wow. So it's the young people that are truly voting this way.
12: Fascinating. Hey, let's go to Lexington, Kentucky next. Roy's been waiting to join the conversation with you. Roy, good afternoon.
20: Hello, Drew.
12: Hey.
20: And hello, Dr. Kangor.
5: Hi, Roy.
20: Can you hear me?
12: Yes, we can.
5: Yes, sir.
20: Well, sir, listen, I'm driving. I'm sorry about the background noise. I had to chime in, and of course you sort of beat me to the punch, Dr. Kangor, when you mentioned the Exxon thing came up. To me, if we want a nice, peaceful way for American workers to own corporations, let them buy stock. Now, I know that may sound harsh in the sense that if people are just barely getting by, say, hell, they can buy the company they work for if they think, if they believe in it enough to buy it. To me, if the American workers, and I think largely, so many people's pension plans are tied up in corporate stocks, I have a funny feeling that most of the major corporations in the U.S. are owned to a large extent by the workers, to tell you the truth.
5: Right.
20: I don't know.
5: Yeah.
20: anyway.
5: And the socialist mentality is to see the workers' relationship with a company as a company being this like predatory oligarch, right? Who's just, in fact, as Marx describes the work.

0: not, it's not America. It's not the way that people understood this in America historically.
1: Well, there's only so much to go around mentality. It's the mentality that if we all work together, we end up with less when it's all over with than more. When obviously if we produce more, there's more, you know, more stuff has been produced. So the reality is that, you know, if everybody works hard, there's the economy improves. So, you know, I don't know. The way they get around that is they keep harping on the division and the rich are getting richer and the poor are getting poorer. And there's a certain element of truth to some of that in the U.S., but I think we're going about trying to fix that all the wrong ways.
0: Well, and the only way to lift yourself out of poverty, right, is to get a job that's usually started by a rich guy or rich lady with a big company. And, you know, that company is at least there to give you the benefit of a job. And then at some point you look at upward mobility, moving on from that company. But you know, but my dad who grew up in the steel mills of Western PA, and my family, my dad worked in the steel industry. They always told me, they're like, be grateful to the company for being there and giving you that job, right? Don't look at Mr. Carnegie as some sort of vulture, right? Look, the guy might not be St. Francis, right? You know, Frick might be a bad guy. But he built the company, and it's your choice to work there. Unlike Mark frames it, they're not grabbing you from the boat at Ellis Island and shackling you to the wall of the blast furnace, right?
2: That's so
0: I
2: true.
0: Mean, it's your choice whether or not you want to work. It's the free enterprise system. It's the free market. It's in communist and socialist countries where you don't have the choice.
2: You know, I heard over the weekend, too, and I thought it was such a great point. Somebody says, I never heard of somebody getting a job from a poor person, right?
0: Right.
2: These corporations, people with wealth, they create other jobs for you, too. So, hey, Roy, thank you. My apologies to Martha, to Linda, everyone else on hold, Lisa, et cetera. I'll be back again tomorrow to give you another look at life. You won't find anywhere else. Stay tuned. Doug Hinder is coming right up. Father Rock, he'll pray the rosary at 7. And we'll talk again soon. Have a great day.
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5: I did want to call because I wanted to share that I have been away from the church for over 10 years, and I had lived a rather simple life. I had finally went to Jesus. I cried, I prayed, and I had been praying, and I was in need of a major surgery for a uterine fibroid that was the size of a cantaloupe.
6: Oh my.
5: And so I had been praying, and I told God, you know, God, whatever your will is, I'll accept it, whether it's a complete hysterectomy, whether it's removal of everything, whatever it is, I'm accepting of your will. And thank you for being by my side and continue to help me be strong. And I went last month, and I'm barely talking about it now out loud. I went last month with the recent ultrasound results, and we were going to go through what procedures were to be done, and nothing was there. Absolutely.
6: Praise God.
7: Wow.
5: There. Yes, yes.
6: Wow.
5: And so I do have my first appointment with a father. I'm to be called back today, and I'm going to have a sit-down and have my first confession.
6: Oh, wonderful.
5: After 10 years, and I'm ready. I no longer feel empty. I no longer feel vacant.
6: Praise God.
5: And this was before finding out about the fibroid. God truly has filled me with joy and peace in my heart that I have never had.
6: So
5: and I cannot wait to receive the sacrament.
6: You're picking up on the conversation again. Wonderful. A conversation with God. That's the thing that's amazing to me, that no matter who we are, no matter how far we are from God, God is not far from us.
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2: 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In the Missal, it's liturgical year A, cycle 2. Tuesday is a day to pray the sorrowful mysteries of the Rosary. And today is the memorial of St. Clare. She was born in 1194 in Assisi, Italy, the oldest daughter of the Count of Sassorasso. Her upbringing was sophisticated yet pious. In her late teens, St. Clare heard St. Francis of Assisi preach, and it ignited in her a desire to follow Christ in a similar way. Shortly after, she left her family home in the night and consecrated her life to Christ. St. Francis took Clare to San Paolo and placed her in the care of the Benedictine nuns. Her sister joined her in holy vows within a month. St. Francis established a community for them and other women at San Damiano, and the Second Order of St. Francis was born, later called the Poor Clares. As abbess, St. Clare nurtured women in Christ and sent daughters planting convents all throughout Europe. St. Clare was canonized 2 years after her death in 1253. St. Clare, pray for us. Let's offer this day to the Lord. Lord Jesus, I unite myself to your perpetual, unceasing, universal sacrifice. I offer myself to you every day of my life and every moment of every day, according to your most holy and adorable will. Since you have been the victim of my salvation, I wish to be the victim of your love. Accept my desire, take my offering, and graciously hear my prayer. Let me live for love of you. Let me die for love of you. Let my last heartbeat be an act of perfect love. Amen. And we join Pope Leo XIV in praying that in large cities often marked by anonymity and loneliness, we find new ways to proclaim the gospel, discovering creative paths to build community. 10 Minutes with Jesus is a guided meditation on the gospel of the day, prepared by a Catholic priest. Here's today's 10 Minutes with Jesus.
3: My Lord and my God, I firmly believe that you are here, that you see me, that you hear me. I adore you with profound reverence. I ask you for pardon of my sins, and the grace to make this time of prayer fruitful. My Immaculate Mother, St. Joseph, my Father and Lord, my guardian angel, intercede for me. I was reminded recently of a quotation that is attributed to Mother Teresa, St. Teresa of Calcutta, who lived such an obviously holy life among the poorest of the poor in India. And she said this: "Stay where you are. Find your own Calcutta. Find the sick, the suffering, the lonely, right there where you are, in your own homes and in your own families, in your workplaces and in your schools. You can find Calcutta all over the world if you have eyes to see. Everywhere, wherever you go, you find people who are unwanted, unloved, uncared for, rejected by society, completely forgotten, completely left alone. Help one person at a time, and always start with the person next to you." Well, these are beautiful and wise words, Jesus, because so often we feel that we need to be somewhere else before we can really start serving you properly. We think that we need to be in a different place, with different people, with different problems to solve. And yet you have placed me right here where I am. And you have placed me here for a reason. It's part of your plan. And I need to open my eyes to the reality of this. Because unless I really accept it, I'm going to waste the opportunities and the graces that you have given me to love and to serve right now. People often assume that Mother Teresa just went to India and became holy in the slums of Calcutta. But she spent many years before this, almost two decades, living as a Loreto sister and teaching in a girls' school. Her call within the call, if you like, was very definitely God's will for her. But it came after a life of quiet fidelity in the place where she had been put. And this is what God wants for us. If he has a special mission for us, well, that will become obvious. But for now, we have to remain faithful to the ordinary duties of the present moment, to those opportunities for love that are right in front of us. In the gospel today, Jesus, you place a little child in the midst of the people, and you tell them not to overlook the little ones. See that you do not despise one of these little ones. For I tell you that in heaven, their angels always see the face of my Father who is in heaven. Lord, you're telling us something about the need to be humble here, to develop some of those qualities that children have in abundance. Trust, dependence, freedom from the relentless need for status. Of course, it goes without saying that little children have their faults. Any parent will have had their patience tested to the limit in 101 different ways. But children are also uncomplicated. They have a simplicity and a directness that we can learn from. So often our pride, our fears, our calculations stop us from loving the person you put in front of us. So you invite us to become small again, to become childlike. And this is something that we need to work at every day, bringing it to our prayer every day. Jesus, make me as uncomplicated as a little child. That instruction not to overlook the little ones can lead us to reflect more deeply on you, what you want from us, Jesus, in our daily lives. Do not despise one of these little ones. And we can apply this not just to the way we view children, but also in the way we treat the little moments of each day, our tasks and responsibilities. Because the temptation, Lord, is to seek novel ways of serving you and to feel somehow held back that much of our day is spent on insignificant and unimportant jobs. In a figurative sense, we want to go to Calcutta to do the real work. But our Calcutta is here, right in front of us, if only we have the eyes to see. Everything we do can become a means of serving God and growing in holiness if we do these things with love. Even the things that seem boring or routine, writing emails, answering messages, doing admin, tidying up, completing those small tasks that nobody notices. All of these things can become holy if we offer them to you. You are present in the ordinary. You wait for me there. And when I choose to do these small things with patience and with generosity, they can sanctify me. They become places where I can love you quietly and sincerely. The prophet Zechariah spoke about those who despise the day of small things. Jesus, help me never to despise the small things in my own day. Help me to realize that these small moments are moments of real grace. Help me to realize that just like the little children, in receiving them, I'm receiving you. Well, today we celebrate the feast of St. Clare, a follower of St. Francis. And this year marks 800 years since the death of Francis. And the Holy Father, Pope Leo, has recently been celebrating this important milestone in Assisi. Both Clare and Francis had to overcome a certain resistance before they could embrace the fullness of their gospel call. For Francis, that resistance came from within himself. He was completely repulsed by leprosy. He feared and hated it. He'd been brought up with everything a young man could want: money, reputation, fine clothes, admiration. And he lived for the first 24 years of his life doing exactly as he pleased. And then he encountered that leper while riding along a road outside Assisi. His instinct was to run away, but he resisted the temptation. He got off his horse, and rather than just give money to the man, he embraced him. And that embrace was the moment of his conversion. Francis said of that encounter, "What had been bitter to me became sweet, and what had been sweet became bitter." In a sense, what he was doing was embracing the cross. And when we embrace the cross willingly, it becomes sweet. The resistance for Claire came from outside herself. She didn't recoil from poverty. She was drawn to it from an early age. Rather, it was other people who recoiled from her choice. Claire came from a noble family, and for them, she was throwing away her future by embarking on this crazy dream. But she followed that dream with a courage that was remarkable. Slipping out of the family home at night, she sought out Francis, and kneeling before him, she exchanged her rich clothes for a rough habit. Both Francis and Claire chose littleness freely, joyfully, and deliberately. And both discovered that littleness, embraced out of love for Christ, becomes sweetness. Mary, our Mother, give us the courage to embrace the littleness of our daily life, and help us to overcome whatever resistance keeps us from your Son, whether it lies within us or around us. I thank you, my God, for the good resolutions, affections, and inspirations that you have communicated to me in this time of prayer. I ask you for help to put them into effect. My Immaculate Mother, St. Joseph, my Father and Lord, my guardian angel, intercede for me.
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2: This is the Memorial of St. Clair. I'm Paul Sadek, and this is Daybreak on Relevant Radio and the Relevant Radio app. We begin this day of prayer joining with the whole church as we're led by our friends at divineoffice.org in the invitatory psalm and the office of readings.
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0: Let God arise. Let his enemies flee before him.
1: Let God arise. Let his enemies flee before him.
0: Let God arise. Let his foes be scattered. Let those who hate him flee before him. As smoke is blown away, so will they be blown away. Like wax that melts before the fire, so the wicked shall perish at the presence of God.
2: But the just shall rejoice at the presence of God. They shall exult and dance for joy. Oh, sing to the Lord. Make music to his name. Make a highway for him who rides on the clouds. Rejoice in the Lord. Exult at his presence.
0: Father of the orphan, defender of the widow, such is God in his holy place. God gives the lonely a home to live in. He leads the prisoners forth into freedom, but rebels must dwell in a parched land.
2: When you went forth, O God, at the head of your people, when you marched across the desert, the earth trembled. The heavens melted at the presence of God, at the presence of God, Israel's God.
0: You poured down, O God, a generous rain. When your people were starved, you gave them new life. It was there that your people found a home, prepared in your goodness, O God, for the poor.
2: Glory to the Father, and to the Son, and to the Holy Spirit.
1: As it was in the beginning, is now, and it will be forever. Amen. Let God arise. Let his enemies flee before him.
0: Our God is a saving God. He, the Lord, holds the keys of death.
1: Our God is a saving God. He, the Lord, holds the keys of death.
2: The Lord gives the word to the bearers of good tidings. The Almighty has defeated a numberless army, and kings and armies are in flight. In flight, while you are at rest among the sheepfolds.
0: At home, the women already share the spoil. They are covered with silver as the wings of a dove, its feathers brilliant with shining gold, and jewels flashing like snow on Mount Zalmon.
2: The mountains of Bashan are mighty mountains. High-ridged mountains are the mountains of Bashan. Why look with envy, you high-ridged mountains, at the mountains where God has chosen to dwell? It is there that the Lord shall dwell forever.
0: The chariots of God are thousands upon thousands. The Lord has come from Sinai to the holy place. You have gone up on high. You have taken captives, receiving men in tribute, O God, even those who rebel, into your dwelling, O Lord.
2: May the Lord be blessed day after day. He bears our burdens, God our Savior. This God of ours is a God who saves. The Lord our God holds the keys of death, and God will smite the head of his foes, the crown of those who persist in their sins.
0: The Lord said, I will bring them back from Bashan. I will bring them back from the depth of the sea. Then your feet will tread in their blood, and the tongues of your dogs shall take their share of the foe.
2: Glory to the Father, and to the Son, and to the Holy Spirit.
1: As it was in the beginning, is now, and will be forever. Amen.
0: Our God
1: is a saving God. He, the Lord, holds the keys of death.
0: Kingdoms of earth, sing praise to God. Make music in honor of the Lord.
1: Kingdoms of earth, sing praise to God. Make music in honor of the Lord.
0: They see your solemn procession, O God, the procession of my God, of my King, to the sanctuary. The singers in the forefront, the musicians coming last, between them, maidens sounding their timbrels.
2: In festive gatherings, bless the Lord. Bless God, O you who are Israel's sons. There is Benjamin, least of the tribes at the head. Judah's princes, a mighty throng. Zebulun's princes, Naphtali's princes.
0: Show forth, O God, show forth your might. your might, O God, which you have shown for us. For the sake of your temple high in Jerusalem, may kings come to you bringing their tribute.
2: Threaten the wild beast that dwells in the reeds, the bands of the mighty and lords of the peoples. Let them bow down offering silver. Scatter the peoples who delight in war. Princes will make their way from Egypt. Ethiopia will stretch out her hands to God.
0: Kingdoms of the earth, sing to God. Praise the Lord who rides on the heavens, the ancient heavens. He thunders his voice, his mighty voice. Come, acknowledge the power of God.
2: His glory is on Israel. His might is in the skies. God is to be feared in his holy place. He is the Lord, Israel's God. He gives strength and power to his people.
0: Blessed be God.
2: Glory to the Father, and to the Son, and to the Holy Spirit.
1: As it was in the beginning, is now, and it will be forever. Amen.
2: Let us pray. Lord Jesus Christ, King of the universe, you have given us joy in your holy meal. Help us to understand the significance of your death and to acknowledge you as the conqueror of death seated at the right hand of the Father.
1: Kingdoms of earth, sing praise to God. Make music in honor of the Lord.
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5: From the book of the prophet Micah. Hear, you leaders of Jacob, rulers of the house of Israel. It is not your duty to know what is right, you who hate what is good and love evil, you who tear their skin from them and their flesh from their bones. They eat the flesh of my people and flay their skin from them and break their bones. They chop them in pieces like flesh in a kettle and like meat in a cauldron. When they cry to the Lord, he shall not answer them. Rather shall he hide his face from them at that time, because of the evil they have done. Thus says the Lord regarding the prophets who lead my people astray, who, when their teeth have something to bite, announce peace. But when one fails to put something in their mouth, proclaim war against him. Therefore, you shall have night, not vision, darkness, not divination. The sun shall go down upon the prophets, and the day shall be dark for them. Then shall the seers be put to shame, and the diviners confounded. They shall cover their lips, all of them, because there is no answer from God. But as for me, I am filled with power, with the Spirit of the Lord, with authority and with might, to declare to Jacob his crimes, and to Israel his sins. Hear this, you leaders of the house of Jacob, you rulers of the house of Israel, you who abhor what is just and pervert all that is right, who build up Zion with bloodshed and Jerusalem with wickedness. Her leaders render judgment for a bribe, her priests give decision for a salary, her prophets divine for money, while they rely on the Lord, saying, "Is not the Lord in the midst of us? No evil can come upon us." Therefore, because of you, Zion shall be plowed like a field, and Jerusalem reduced to rubble, and the mount of the temple to a forest ridge.
3: O God, the pagans have invaded your domain. They have desecrated your holy temple and left Jerusalem in ruins.
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7: A reading from a letter to Blessed Agnes of Prague by St. Clare, Virgin. Happy indeed is she who is granted a place at the divine banquet, for she may cling with her inmost heart to him whose beauty eternally awes the blessed hosts of heaven. To him whose love inspires love, whose contemplation refreshes, whose generosity satisfies, whose gentleness delights, whose memory shines sweetly as the dawn, To him whose fragrance revives the dead, and whose glorious vision will bless all citizens of that heavenly Jerusalem. For he is the splendor of eternal glory, the brightness of eternal light, and the mirror without cloud. Queen and Bride of Jesus Christ, look into that mirror daily and study well your reflection, that you may adorn yourself, mind and body, with an enveloping garment of every virtue, and thus find yourself attired in flowers and gowns befitting the daughter and most chaste bride of the King on high. In this mirror, blessed poverty, holy humility, and ineffable love are also reflected. With the grace of God, the whole mirror will be your source of contemplation. Behold, I say, the birth of this mirror. Behold his poverty, even as he was laid in the manger and wrapped in swaddling clothes. What wondrous humility! What marvelous poverty! The King of angels, the Lord of heaven and earth, resting in a manger. Look more deeply into the mirror and meditate on his humility, or simply on his poverty. Behold the many labors and sufferings he endured to redeem the human race. Then in the depths of this very mirror, ponder his unspeakable love, which caused him to suffer on the wood of the cross and to endure the most shameful kind of death. The mirror himself, from his position on the cross, warned passers-by to weigh carefully this act, as he said, "All of you who pass by this way, behold and see if there is any sorrow like mine." Let us answer his cries and lamentations with one voice and one spirit. I will be mindful and remember, and my soul will be consumed within me. In this way, Queen of the King of Heaven, your love will burn with an ever brighter flame. Consider all his indescribable delights, his unending riches and honors, and sigh for what is beyond your love and heart's content, as you cry out, "Draw me on." We will run after you in the perfume of your ointment, Heavenly Spouse. Let me run and not faint until you lead me into your wine cellar. Your left hand rests under my head. Your right arm joyfully embraces me, and you kiss me with the sweet kiss of your lips. As you rest in this state of contemplation, remember your poor mother and know that I have indelibly written your happy memory into my heart. For you are dearer to me than all the others.
8: Though my flesh and my heart may fail, God is my strength and my portion forever. I count all that this world offers as worthless, that I may gain Christ and be found in him. God is my strength and my portion forever. O God, who in your mercy led Saint Clare to a love of poverty, grant through her intercession, that, following Christ in poverty of spirit, we may merit to contemplate you one day in the heavenly kingdom. Through our Lord Jesus Christ, your Son, who lives and reigns with you in the unity of the Holy Spirit, God forever and ever. Amen.
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12: This is Archbishop Alexander Sample of the Archdiocese of Portland in Oregon. Let us pray. Remember, O most gracious Virgin Mary, that never was it known that anyone who fled to thy protection, implored thy help, or sought thy intercession was left unaided. Inspired with this confidence, I fly to thee, O Virgin of virgins, my mother. To thee do I come, before thee I stand, sinful and sorrowful. O Mother of the Word incarnate,
13: despise not my petitions, but in thy mercy hear and answer me. Amen.
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9: 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I'm Paul Sadek, and in today's Gospel from Truth and Life, the dramatized audio Bible, the Lord picks up a little child and says, "You have to become like this." It's from the 18th chapter of the Gospel of Matthew.
20: At that time, the disciples came to Jesus.
21: "Who is the greatest in the kingdom of heaven?"
20: Calling to him a child, Jesus put him in the midst of them.
21: "Truly I say to you, unless you turn and become like children, you will never enter the kingdom of heaven. Whoever humbles himself like this child, he is the greatest in the kingdom of heaven. Whoever receives one such child in my name receives me. See that you do not despise one of these little ones. For I tell you that in heaven, their angels always behold the face of my Father who is in heaven." What do you think? If a man has 100 sheep and one of them has gone astray, does he not leave the 99 on the mountains and go in search of the one that went astray? And if he finds it, truly I say to you, he rejoices over it more than over the 99 that never went astray. So, it is not the will of my Father who is in heaven that one of these little ones should perish.
9: 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Today's reading from In Conversation with God by Father Francisco Fernandez Carvajal is from Volume 4, Ordinary Time. Jesus loved me and gave himself up for me. This is the great truth that consoles us. Jesus shows us his love by giving his life. He loves each of us as if each one were the sole object of his affections. We should meditate often on this truth. God loves me. This surpasses the most improbable expectations of the human heart. No one without divine revelation would dare to guess at or acknowledge this sublime vocation to which each and every person is called. To be God's son or daughter, called to live a close relationship as a friend, to participate in the very life of the three divine persons. Considered with earthbound eyes, it seems a dream or scarcely credible, but it is the truth, the great truth that should move us to correspond. Jesus never stops loving us, helping us, protecting us, talking to us, not even in our moments of sheer ingratitude or after we have committed the greatest disloyalty. Perhaps it was during such sad circumstances that our Lord has been the most attentive to us, as today's parable suggests. Among the 100 sheep in the flock, only the one that was lost had the honor of resting on the Good Shepherd's shoulders. I will be with you always, in each situation, at every moment, our Lord tells us, and especially when we begin that final journey towards Him. Certain that our Lord is close to us, we should be moved to begin and begin again in the interior struggle without being disheartened by the negative experience of our defects and sins. Every moment we live is unique and therefore provides a good opportunity to begin again. Because as we read in the book of Deuteronomy, the Lord will go before you. He will be with you. He will not leave you or abandon you. Do not fear or be cowardly. For many centuries, the church had placed on the lips of priests and faithful at the beginning of the Mass the words of the psalm, I will go to the altar of God who gives joy to my youth. These words were repeated when the priests and people were young and when they had long since passed the years of their maturity. They are the cry of the soul going straight to Christ, who knows He is loved and desires love. God loves me. And John the Apostle writes, let us love God then, since God loved us first. As if this were not enough, Jesus comes to each one of us, in spite of our patent wretchedness, to ask us, as He asked Simon Peter, Simon, son of John, do you love me more than these? This is the moment to reply, Lord, you know all things. You know that I love you. Adding with humility, help me to love you more. Increase my love. These are aspirations that can serve us today. They will bring us closer to Christ. He awaits our correspondence with Him. In Conversation with God by Francis Fernandez is published by Scepter Publishers. You'll find it at your local Catholic bookstore. Let's keep honoring St. Clair as we join the whole church in prayer. We're led by our friends at divineoffice.org in morning prayer.
8: God, come to my assistance.
0: Lord, make haste to help me.
8: Glory to the Father, and to the Son, and to the Holy Spirit.
0: As it was in the beginning, is now, and will be forever. Amen. Alleluia.

0: Lord, you have blessed your land. You have forgiven the sins of your people.
1: 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You have forgiven the sins of your people.
2: O Lord, you once favored your land and revived the fortunes of Jacob. You forgave the guilt of your people and covered all their sins. You averted all your rage. You calmed the heat of your anger.
3: Revive us now, God, our helper. Put an end to your grievance against us. Will you be angry with us forever? Will your anger never cease?
2: Will you not restore again our life, that your people may rejoice in you? Let us see, O Lord, your mercy, and give us your saving help.
3: I will hear what the Lord God has to say, a voice that speaks of peace. Peace for his people and his friends and those who turn to him in their hearts. His help is near for those who fear him, and his glory will dwell in our land.
2: Mercy and faithfulness have met. Justice and peace have embraced. Faithfulness shall spring from the earth and justice look down from the heavens.
3: The Lord will make us prosper, and our earth shall yield its fruit. Justice shall march before him, and peace shall follow his steps.
2: Glory to the Father, and to the Son, and to the Holy Spirit.
4: As it was in the beginning, is now, and will be forever. Amen.
0: Show us your mercy, Lord. Our misery is known to us. May no evil desires prevail over us, for your glory and love dwell in our hearts.
1: Lord, you have blessed your land. You have forgiven the sins of your people.
5: My soul has yearned for you in the night, and as morning breaks, I watch for your coming. My soul has yearned for you in the night, and as morning breaks, I watch for your coming.
0: A strong city have we. He sets up walls and ramparts to protect us. Open up the gates to let in a nation that is just, one that keeps faith.
5: A nation of firm purpose you keep in peace for its trust in you. Trust in the Lord forever, for the Lord is an eternal rock.
0: The way of the just is smooth, the path of the just you make level. Yes, for your way and your judgments, O Lord, we look to you. Your name and your title are the desire of our souls.
5: My soul yearns for you in the night. Yes, my spirit within me keeps vigil for you. When your judgment dawns upon the earth, the world's inhabitants learn justice.
0: O Lord, you mete out peace to us, for it is you who have accomplished all we have done.
5: Glory to the Father, and to the Son, and to the Holy Spirit,
0: as it was in the beginning, is now, and will be forever. Amen.
5: My soul has yearned for you in the night, and as morning breaks, I watch for your coming.
0: Lord, let the light of your face shine upon us.
5: Lord, let the light of your face shine upon us.
2: O God, be gracious and bless us, and let your face shed its light upon us. So will your ways be known upon the earth, and all nations learn your saving help.
6: Let the peoples praise you, O God. Let all the peoples praise you.
2: Let the nations be glad and exult, for you rule the world with justice. With fairness you rule the peoples. You guide the nations on earth.
6: Let the peoples praise you, O God. Let all the peoples praise you.
2: The earth has yielded its fruit, for God, our God, has blessed us. May God still give us his blessing till the ends of the earth revere him.
6: Let the peoples praise you, O God. Let all the peoples praise you.
2: Glory to the Father, and to the Son, and to the Holy Spirit.
6: As it was in the beginning, is now, and will be forever.
2: Amen.
5: Be gracious and bless us, Lord, and let your face shed its light on us, so that we can make you known with reverence and bring forth a harvest of justice. Lord, let the light of your face shine upon us.
3: A reading from the Song of Songs. 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Were one to offer all he owns to purchase love, he would be roundly mocked. The word of the Lord.
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3: Now this wise virgin has gone to Christ. Among the choirs of virgins, she is radiant as the sun in the heavens.
8: Blessed be the Lord, the God of Israel. He has come to his people and set them free.
9: He has raised up for us a mighty Savior, born of the house of his servant David.
8: Through his holy prophets, he promised of old that he would save us from our enemies, from the hands of all who hate us.
9: He promised to show mercy to our fathers and to remember his holy covenant.
8: This was the oath he swore to our father Abraham, to set us free from the hands of our enemies, free to worship him without fear, holy and righteous in his sight all the days of our life.
9: You, my child, shall be called the prophet of the Most High, for you will go before the Lord to prepare his way, to give his people knowledge of salvation by the forgiveness of their sins.
8: In the tender compassion of our God, the dawn from on high shall break upon us to shine on those who dwell in darkness and the shadow of death, and to guide our feet into the way of peace.
9: Glory to the Father, and to the Son, and to the Holy Spirit.
8: As it was in the beginning, is now, and will be forever. Amen.
3: Now this wise virgin has gone to Christ. Among the choirs of virgins, she is radiant as the sun in the heavens.
9: Christ is the spouse and crowning glory of virgins. Let us praise him with joy in our voices and pray to him with sincerity in our hearts.
4: Jesus, crown of virgins, hear us.
9: Christ, the holy virgins loved you as their one true spouse.
8: Grant that nothing may separate us from your love.
4: Jesus, crown of virgins, hear us.
9: You crowned Mary, your mother, queen of virgins.
8: Through her intercession, let us continually serve you with your hearts.
4: Jesus, crown of virgins, hear us.
9: Your handmaids were always careful to love you with whole and undivided attention, that they might be holy in body and spirit.
8: Through their intercession, grant that the lore of this passing world may not distract our attention from you.
4: Jesus, crown of virgins, hear us.
9: Lord Jesus, you are the spouse whose coming

0: our daily bread, and forgive us our trespasses, as we forgive those who trespass against us. 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
1: O God, who in your mercy led St. Clare to a love of poverty, grant, through her intercession, that, following Christ in poverty of spirit, we may merit to contemplate you one day in the heavenly kingdom. 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
2: 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Then it's Patrick Madrid. I'm Paul Sadek. 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

0: is Tuesday, the 11th of August. It is the Feast of St. Clare of Assisi. Let's pray the collect prayer for Mass today in the name of the Father, and the Son, and the Holy Spirit. O God, who in your mercy led St. Clare to a love of poverty, grant through her intercession that following Christ in poverty of spirit, we may merit to contemplate you one day in the heavenly kingdom. We ask this through Christ our Lord. Our Father, who art in heaven, hallowed be thy name. Thy kingdom come, thy will be done, on earth as it is in heaven. Give us this day our daily bread, and forgive us our trespasses, as we forgive those who trespass against us. And lead us not into temptation, but deliver us from evil. Glory be to the Father, and to the Son, and to the Holy Spirit, as it was in the beginning, is now, and ever shall be, world without end. Amen. St. Clare of Assisi, pray for us. And since they share a feast today, St. Philomena, pray for us. Good morning to all the Clares and the Philomenas listening this morning. I know there are more than a couple of you. It is the Sunrise Morning Show. Thanks for being along here on the EWTN Global Catholic Radio Network. This is sort of an auxiliary patronal feast for us, because St. Clare is the patron saint of television, and Mother Angelica comes from a religious order known as the Poor Clares. So, big feast day around these parts. I'm Matt Swaim. Anna Mitchell has news. Paul Lockman at the controls. Father Boniface Hicks has some thoughts on the Feast of the Assumption coming up this weekend. Marlon De La Torre will join us from Knowing is Doing. We'll talk more about St. Philomena as well with Father Peregrine Fletcher, who's got a book called My Name is Philomena. Now, that's not his name, but that's the name of the book. Just want to clear that up from the get-go. 2 minutes past, here's Anna Mitchell with news.
1: Good morning. The bishops of Colombia have asked for prayers and solidarity after a powerful 7.4 magnitude earthquake struck western Colombia yesterday, killing at least 111 people and damaging hundreds of buildings. The country's president has declared an emergency to expedite funding for recovery. The quake hit the remote Choco region on Monday and was felt as far as the capital of Bogota. Soldiers, rescue personnel, and families picked through the rubble to find survivors. Colombia's Geological Service says the quake was the country's strongest so far this century and was followed by numerous aftershocks. Governments across Latin America and elsewhere

0: have offered to help. Vatican News reports many local bishops have issued appeals, and the Columbia Bishops Conference offered prayers for the victims and affected families and entrusted the rescuers to the Lord. They said the country needs to come together as one family to respond with generosity. The Latin Patriarch of Jerusalem will travel to Italy's southern Puglia region this week to take part in a Mediterranean youth event for peace. From Vatican Radio, Francesca Merlo reports.
1: The initiative brings together young people from the different shores of the Mediterranean and encourages them to turn dialogue into concrete commitments to peace. This year's participants include young people from Cyprus and Jerusalem, as well as Italians involved with Caritas and other partner organizations. The program draws inspiration from Cardinal Pier Battista Pizzaballa's pastoral letter, "They Return to Jerusalem with Great Joy." During the first 3 days of meetings, volunteers will lead workshops exploring wounded relationships, the richness of differences, the importance of welcoming others, the healing of memories, and the need to build hope. Participants will also meet local communities and walk the final kilometers of the Via Francigena towards the sanctuary of Santa Maria de Finibus Terre, traditionally regarded as a meeting point between East and West. Their discussions will contribute to the drafting of the Carta di Leuca 2026, which will be proclaimed at the conclusion of the gathering. The initiative follows in the spiritual footsteps of Venerable Don Tonino Bello, who placed peace, nonviolence, and solidarity with the poor at the heart of his ministry. Cardinal Pizzaballa, the Latin Patriarch of Jerusalem, will join participants on the 13th of August. He's also scheduled to visit the Cardinal Panico Hospital and the Casa di Betanica Hospice in Tricase before traveling to Alessano to pray at Don Tonino Bello's tomb. Participants will hold an overnight prayer vigil there before setting out on pilgrimage towards Leuca. The new charter will be proclaimed at 7 o'clock on the morning of the 14th of August. Cardinal Pizzaballa will then preside over the concluding mass in the square outside the Basilica. I'm Francesca Merlo.
0: Todd Blanche has been sworn in as the nation's new attorney general. The ceremony took place in the Oval Office yesterday. The Senate confirmed Blanche over the weekend by a narrow 50-49 vote. Those seeking late-term abortions are no longer restricted in Massachusetts after the passage of a new law. The so-called Prioritizing Patient Access to Care Act was signed yesterday by Governor Mara Healey. Supporters claim that the act ensures that women experiencing serious pregnancy complications can receive what they describe as appropriate medical care from their own health care provider. Critics see it as setting a dangerous precedent and arguing the previous law banning almost all abortions after 24 weeks was already too progressive. President Trump has signed an executive order focused on childhood vaccines. Mark Mayfield reports.
2: Speaking from the White House, Trump said the order would split the childhood MMR vaccine into three shots.
3: Effective immediately, my administration is recognizing gold standard childhood vaccine recommendations for only 11 core vaccinations against the most serious and dangerous diseases, along with the MMR, which hopefully will be split up.
2: The order would also push for all childhood immunizations to be administered at separate medical visits instead of one visit. Trump mentioned the growing rates of autism in the U.S., and Health and Human Services Secretary Robert F. Kennedy Jr. indicated that more research is underway to see if there is a connection between autism and increased vaccines or another environmental exposure. I'm Mark Mayfield.
0: And a collection of apparently ultra-rare Nintendo game cartridges could fetch millions when they hit the auction block. The nearly 100 Super Mario Brothers and Duck Hunt NES game cartridges were made in 1993, 2 years after the last known printing of these games. They're unknown versions of the games and look brand new, with some getting the highest grade from Professional Sports Authenticator. It's believed they were intended to be melted down by Nintendo, but somehow were tucked away in a box somewhere in Wisconsin for decades. The games will be auctioned off today.
4: Okay, so
0: I don't think that, well, I don't know about these, like, last, like, you know, after the last known printing of the games, but I'm pretty sure I have a Mario Brothers Duck Hunt Nintendo cartridge tucked away in my parents' house somewhere.
4: Well, I did at
0: my
4: one point.
0: My dad was an excellent Duck Hunt player.
4: I mean, I was a pretty strong Duck Hunt guy. I mean, the Duck Hunt technology was radically advanced for its time.
0: Were you one of the Duck Hunt? Did you step away from the screen, or were you one of the cheaters that put the gun up to the TV screen?
4: No. I feel like you have a better chance if you're back at least a little bit.
0: Mm-hmm. I was
4: you go
0: pretty
4: too
0: good
4: close,
0: at Duck
4: you
0: Hunt
4: can
0: myself.
4: Fuse the screen, especially because you're dealing with a rounded glass screen.
0: No, you could. I started off Duck Hunt. You know, I would like hold it up against the screen. And I did fine, but then I eventually advanced to being really good from a
4: distance. here's my real question for you, Anna Mitchell. Do you ever play as the Duck Hunt dog on Super Smash Brothers?
0: I have no idea what you're talking about.
4: Somebody does, and somebody has. The Sunrise Morning Show continues. I'm Matt Swaim, joined now by Father Boniface Hicks, and he is the author of a number of books, including, for the purposes of today's discussion, The Fruit of Her Womb, a 33-day preparation for total consecration to Jesus. Good morning, Father.
5: Good morning, Matt.
4: So as we prepare for the Feast of the Assumption on August 15th, this is a holy day of obligation in the United States, and depending on how things fall in your diocese, when it falls on a weekend, you know, there are different kinds of things that happen, but why does the church make a point of celebrating this event and prioritizing it so highly on the calendar?
5: That's a great question. It's probably worth pointing out that it's not a holy day this year because it's on a Saturday.
4: Exactly, yes.
5: The Assumption of Our Lady really shows us the sort of the fruitfulness of the resurrection, what the power of the resurrection can do in our human lives. And in general, when we celebrate any qualities of Our Lady, we're always, those are things that the Lord is doing in us. So he's not making us an immaculate conception, but he is making us immaculate. That's the end result of the power of the resurrection and the grace that flows from Christ. Likewise, we may not be assumed body and soul into heaven and never know corruption. But ultimately, we are bodily in heaven, and the Lord wants to give us also a glorified body. So I often think of Our Lady as sort of like the picture on the puzzle box that shows us what the end result of our lives is meant to look like in heaven. And these things would apply to the coronation or even the sort of fruitfulness that she has bearing Christ. We also are meant to bear him in our own flesh and beget him in various ways in our sharing grace in the world. So Our Lady is always the picture of what we are headed for, and certainly the knowing our destination in heaven and even our glorified bodies in heaven is such an important point for us to be aware of.
4: Well, you know, I talk to lots and lots of Protestants, including lots of Protestant pastors who are coming into the church. And Mary is not usually. There are a lot of cases in which Mary is either the first thing that they understand or the last thing that they understand. She's very rarely somebody who comes along in the middle and they're like, oh, yeah, Mary, next. But one of the things that is helpful to an evangelical when they're trying to understand this is to swap out, if they're having trouble with any of these teachings about Mary, to swap out the word Mary with the word church. Is the church created pure by God? Is the church have an eternal destiny in heaven? Does the church get sort of a special honor and crown by the bridegroom, right? All these things we see and understand as things that are part of the church. And when the catechism tells us that Mary is the eschatological icon of the church, she's really just showing us the destiny of the whole church, the body of Christ.
5: That's right. Yeah, she's the church's perfection in heaven, and also then signifies the, you know, the there's at least a kernel of the church which has already undergone the entire process of transformation. And so that whole sense of the church being unified, even as you described that, Matt, that the church's destination is the destination of every Christian. I think the corporate understanding of who we are as a body, as a community, that we're not a bunch of individuals on our own individual race to the end and may the best man win, but rather we are always moving together, brought together, transformed together. And so Our Lady embodies and demonstrates what that looks like, and then she is also kind of already there, the kernel of perfection, and all of the rest of us are kind of moving together to arrive at the same place.
4: Well, and you see echoes of this even in, the Magnificat, this great prayer that she prays at the Feast of the Visitation, when she talks about, being lifted up, the lowly being lifted up, that her soul really does, in the Assumption, truly glorify the Lord, and her spirit truly rejoices in God, her Savior. And now we really do have this kind of unique way in which we, a gazillion generations removed from the events of the Gospels, still call her blessed. So, all these things are kind of, in a lot of ways, fulfilling her prayer there in Luke chapter 1.
5: Yeah, that's right. These are not anti-scriptural statements, but really very much in accord with what God placed on her lips and the Holy Spirit recorded as a sacred scripture and continues to teach us. Or her beautiful prayer, the Magnificat, which is, it's hard to believe, in the Catholic Church, at least since the first centuries of the Church, we've been praying the Magnificat every evening as part of evening prayer. I mean, just for myself.
4: But it's part of your job, right?
5: Years. right, exactly. So as a priest and as a monk, I pray evening prayer every day. For the last 28 years, there is not a day that has gone by that I have not prayed the Magnificat. and to think of how central that text is to our self-understanding and as individual Christians, identifying with Our Lady, to our understanding of who she is, and to our understanding of who the Church is.
4: Yeah, well, he has indeed lifted up the lowly, and that's a big part of what we're celebrating when we celebrate the Feast of the Assumption this week. And as you mentioned, because it's on a Saturday, it doesn't have the same kind of obligation associated with it. But of course, there are a lot of us who end up going to Mass on Saturday mornings, anyway, and we'll hear those readings, so that'll be pretty cool. But in the meantime, Father Boniface, thanks so much. Have a wonderful day, and we'll talk to you soon.
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4: All right, 16 past, we got traffic and weather. Oops, no we don't. We have headlines next. Traffic and weather wouldn't make sense to you all. We're back after this.
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4: 18 past, here's Anna with headlines.
0: The bishops of Columbia have asked for prayers and solidarity after a powerful 7.4 magnitude earthquake struck Western Columbia yesterday. The Latin Patriarch of Jerusalem will be traveling to Italy's southern Puglia region this week to take part in a Mediterranean youth event for peace. And the governor of Massachusetts has signed a new law allowing for no restrictions on abortion.
4: Well, pray for the people of Massachusetts that people do not take advantage of that law. Much to do, and I know that we've got lots of faithful listeners in Massachusetts who have been praying against that, and we pray that cooler heads and stronger virtues will prevail in Massachusetts.
0: Just because it's legal doesn't mean
4: you have to take advantage of it.
0: It has to be utilized.
4: Go support your local pregnancy center in Massachusetts.
0: Absolutely.
4: Today.
0: All the more reason to do
4: all
0: so.
4: All the more reason. Give people the option of not taking advantage of that law. On a lighter note, Anna Mitchell, the Cincinnati Reds are in Chicago tonight.
0: Yeah.
4: And they're playing
0: the
4: White Sox.
0: What, tomorrow?
4: It is tonight.
0: Oh, it's tonight.
4: And it's sold out, according to the news that I'm looking at.
0: Really?
4: So, Pope Hat giveaway night tonight, Tuesday, August 11th, 2026, at Raitt Field. Wow. White Sox and Reds. First pitch thrown by Sister Mary Jo Sobiech.
0: Nice. She has a good arm.
4: So
0: She's done this before.
4: She has. She went viral for throwing a great first pitch. Free specialty miter-shaped Pope hats for every fan in attendance. Apparently, during the fifth inning, there's going to be the sign of peace.
0: Really?
4: Which I've always joked about. Don't treat the sign of peace like the seventh inning stretch. So at least they do not have it during the seventh inning.
0: Well, you know.
4: And there's more. We'll tell you more about what's going on at Pope Hat Night next hour. It's 21 past.
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12: If there is one psalm that bears a great fascination for Christians, it is Psalm 22. Like many others, it is a call for the Lord's help. But Psalm 22 contains elements that seem particularly Christian. The opening verse of the psalm was quoted by Jesus on the cross. Later verses give details of the sufferings that Jesus endured. My God, why have you forsaken me? Far from my prayer, from the words of my cry. My heart is like wax, melting away within my bosom. Indeed, many dogs surround me. A pack of evildoers closes in upon me. They have pierced my hands and my feet. They have numbered all my bones. They look on me and gloat over me. They divide my garments among them, and for my vesture they cast lots. O Lord, be not far from me. O my help, hasten to aid me. For Sacred Heart Radio, I'm Father Dale Peterka.
4: The Sunrise Morning Show continues. We're glad you're along on this Feast of St. Clair. And she's a big deal in the EWTN world because she's the patron saint of television. Marlon De La Torre now joins us. He's Senior Director of the Department of Evangelization for the Diocese of Columbus. He also writes at knowingisdoing.org. Good morning, Marlon. How are you?
13: Good morning, Matt. Go Bucks. Doing well.
4: So we get to talk about something that people are often afraid to do, which is actually talk about Jesus.
13: Yeah.
4: In places where there are people who do not necessarily believe what they believe. It could be a terrifying thing. Like, it's cool to talk about Jesus at church. Maybe even cool to pray with our family at meals and in other ways. But the idea of talking about our faith to a complete stranger or to a coworker or to someone in our family who doesn't share our beliefs, this causes a little fear and trepidation, can't it?
13: It can. Say the wrong thing or offend someone. Maybe you're not knowledgeable in what you're professing or confessing. All those things come into play. And it's not, unfortunately, part of the normal status of life that you're dying to tell someone about why you believe in Jesus or what Jesus has done in your life. And so sometimes it can be a sense of trepidation or some type of anger because somebody's going to listen to you and say, you know what, I don't want to hear that right now. Why don't you just be quiet? And so all those things come into play as a potential fear or disdain in either sharing your faith or you're just not sure what to say. And you've never been put in that situation or even asked, well, tell me how you came to Christ. What was the first time you discovered him? So there's a myriad of emotions with this and a myriad of pastoral situations that can occur. And sometimes they can be overwhelming for the person.
4: Yeah, absolutely. So how do you get beyond that?
13: Yeah, you know, it's kind of funny. With this article I wrote, the different experiences, people, their faces were very telling. When I asked them to describe the first time they discovered Christ in their life, there were some terrified looks. And I asked them, so like, look, how do you live on a daily basis? How do you pray to him? That would be a curiosity somebody would want to hear. Share with them literally an aspect of your story where you came to encounter him. And some of the examples were very beautiful. Somebody who overcame addiction, somebody who had struggled with certain things in their life, and they sense Christ talking to him one night. And these things opened up others to begin to share, because not everything has to be an initial aha or euphoria moment. It could be at a low point. It could be at a struggling point or a simple thing where you're just saying a prayer and all of a sudden you came across our Lord speaking to you in a beautiful way through a prayer or an image or sacred music for that matter. And these are the practical things people don't think about, that you can begin to initiate some conversation about how you discovered Christ in your life and what he's done for you.
4: Yeah, there are all these people who come to us, you know, they watch the Journey Home episodes or some of the other things that we do. And yeah, we hear all the time from cradle Catholics like, man, I wish I had a good story. Well, you do. Yeah, everybody's got a story. You have a story as to why you didn't stop going to Mass. You could have stopped, but you didn't. Why? Right? That's a story. Yeah. You know, and I think maybe there's some good things to reflect on here. Like, if a friend or coworker asks you, why do you go to Mass on Sundays? Like, what would you say? I mean, in two or three sentences, what would you say? I think that sometimes we feel like we have to give a doctoral dissertation to every question people ask us. But sometimes it's as simple as just figuring out, like, what's the most basic way that I can explain this? Because otherwise you just overthink it and then you don't say anything or you try to explain too much. Sometimes people just want to know, like, give me two words about why you believe this.
13: Oh, absolutely. There's a gentleman I'm working with. He's in his mid-20s. It's been a journey with him pretty much over the last 9 months. I've been working with him through OCIA. He's got a lot of questions, a lot of concerns. But yet he always asks me a very simple question. What did you do today to talk about Christ? And I think it's a beautiful question that he asks, because then I go into my routine or my daily regimen, and he finds that very intriguing and at times fascinating. And sometimes he says, you know what, I don't know if I can do that. It's like, you're not supposed to do that right now. That's quite all right. So I go into this basic expression of what I do on a daily basis that gives him context. And sometimes a person just wants context of how you communicate with our Lord, how you discover him on a daily basis. And that's all that person really needs. And then if you can provide a simple explanation about why you do what you do, as long as it's faithful, that presents more of a context and a connection. They start connecting the dots to that. I think one of the greatest things we can do is our community. How do we pray with our community? Obviously going to Mass on Sunday, but there are other elements that you can expose this person to that'll help them understand how we discover Christ, not just one-on-one, but also amongst a group of people as well.
4: Yeah, I mean, and I think, too, that it's also helpful for us to understand, you know, how do we explain this kind of thing to someone who does not know all the in language of what, I mean, you could, if somebody asks you, like, you know, what, why do you go to Mass, you know, on Sundays? You could tell them about, you know, well, I was prostrating before the montrance during exposition in the Perpetual Adoration Chapel. And they'll be like, I don't understand any of the words you just said.
13: Yeah,
4: right?
13: Exactly.
4: You could say, I was praying in church, right? And I felt the Lord say this to me. Like, and I think that that's a big part of it, too, is that sometimes we can maybe be a little over technical when people want to hear it in the words that they can understand.
13: Oh, so I couldn't agree with you more. And the joy of you being in front of Christ and someone seeing that joy is actually enough to get them started.
4: Yeah. Don't overcomplicate it. And, you know, do a little bit of work to try and figure out how to listen. What is it that this person's asking me when they're asking me this?
13: Amen.
4: You know, try and answer the question that they're actually asking if they ask you about your faith. All right. We've got a link to Knowing is Doing at sunrisemorningshow.com in the show notes. Marlon, thanks so much. Have a great day.
13: You too, Matt. Go Bucks.
4: Of course, Marlon says that because he joins us from St. Gabriel Radio Country in Central Ohio. Of course, Sacred Heart Radio produces the Sunrise Morning Show. We're in Southern Ohio, and you're listening across the EWTN family of affiliates nationwide. 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
0: Good morning. The bishops of Columbia have asked for prayers and solidarity after a powerful 7.4 magnitude earthquake struck western Columbia yesterday, killing at least 111 people and damaging hundreds of buildings. EWTN News reports among the damaged buildings is the Cathedral Basilica of Our Lady of the Rosary, one of the towers of the neo-Gothic Manizales Cathedral, the tallest in Columbia, partially collapsed in the quake. The country's president has declared an emergency to expedite funding for recovery. The quake hit the remote Choco region on Monday and was felt as far as the capital of Bogota. Soldiers, rescue personnel, and families have been picking through the rubble, trying to find survivors. The governor of Massachusetts has signed a bill into law that allows abortion in the state through all 9 months of pregnancy based upon the, quote, professional judgment of the physician. Governor Mara Healey signed it into law yesterday, replacing an already lenient restriction on abortion at 24 weeks or about 6 months of pregnancy. EWTN News reports that Massachusetts is now the 11th state to remove all limits on abortion. President Trump is signing an executive order focused on childhood vaccine schedules. Mark Mayfield reports.
2: Speaking from the White House, Trump said the order would split the childhood MMR vaccine into 3 shots.
3: Effective immediately, my administration is recognizing gold standard childhood vaccine recommendations for only 11 core vaccinations against the most serious and dangerous diseases, along with the MMR, which hopefully will be split up.
2: The order would also push for all childhood immunizations to be administered at separate medical visits instead of one visit. Trump mentioned the growing rates of autism in the U.S., and Health and Human Services Secretary Robert F. Kennedy Jr. indicated that more research is underway to see if there is a connection between autism and increased vaccines or another environmental exposure. I'm Mark Mayfield.
0: Russia has bombarded Ukrainian cities with missiles, drones, and bombs, killing at least 9 civilians. Ukrainian President Volodymyr Zelensky warns that Moscow is receiving military help from North Korea. He says Russian forces used North Korean ballistic missiles in an attack on Zaporizhia, killing 6 people. The Latin Patriarch of Jerusalem will travel to Italy's southern Puglia region this week to take part in a Mediterranean youth event for peace. From Vatican Radio, Francesca Merlo reports.
1: The initiative brings together young people from the different shores of the Mediterranean and encourages them to turn dialogue into concrete commitments to peace. This year's participants include young people from Cyprus and Jerusalem, as well as Italians involved with Caritas and other partner organizations. The program draws inspiration from Cardinal Pier Battista Pizzaballa's pastoral letter, "They return to Jerusalem with great joy." During the first 3 days of meetings, volunteers will lead workshops exploring wounded relationships, the richness of differences, the importance of welcoming others, the healing of memories, and the need to build hope. Participants will also meet local communities and walk the final kilometers of the Via Francigena towards the sanctuary of Santa Maria de Finibus Terre, traditionally regarded as a meeting point between East and West. Their discussions will contribute to the drafting of the Carta di Leuca 2026, which will be proclaimed at the conclusion of the gathering. The initiative follows in the spiritual footsteps of Venerable Don Tonino Bello, who placed peace, nonviolence, and solidarity with the poor at the heart of his ministry. Cardinal Pizzaballa, the Latin Patriarch of Jerusalem, will join participants on the 13th of August. He's also scheduled to visit the Cardinal Panico Hospital and the Casa di Betanica Hospice in Tricase before traveling to Alessano to pray at Don Tonino Bello's tomb. Participants will hold an overnight prayer vigil there before setting out on pilgrimage towards Leuca. The new charter will be proclaimed at 7 o'clock on the morning of the 14th of August. Cardinal Pizzaballa will then preside over the concluding mass in the square outside the Basilica. I'm Francesca Merlo.
0: The Holy See has released the Pope's chosen theme for the next World Day of Peace on January 1st, Disarming Technology, Serving Peace. Politics as preventative responsibility. That's the news. It's 35 minutes. The
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14: The Baltimore Catechism asks, why does the priest give us a penance after confession? The priest gives us a penance after confession that we may satisfy God for the temporal punishment due to sins. Imagine that you got into a fight with a friend, and you had exchanged words, and maybe your friend hit you once or twice. Afterwards, your friend comes to you and says, well, I'm sorry for what I've done, and you say, I'm sorry too. Even though you have forgiven each other, there still may be wounds inside of your heart from what you have done. And this helps us to see why it is that we have to do penance after we've been forgiven. Because to be forgiven is to say that the eternal consequences of our sin is no longer applied to us. But the temporal consequences, that may still be something that wounds us. And so this shows us then that penance is directed toward healing our souls and then showing God that we truly are sorry for what we've done. Reflecting on the Baltimore Catechism, I'm Dominican Father Ezra Sullivan.
0: Father Peregrine Fletcher is joining us now on the Sunrise Morning Show. He's author and illustrator of the children's book, My Name is Philomena. Good morning, Father.
15: Good morning. Thank you for having me on today.
0: Thank you so much for joining us. So St. Philomena is a saint who I think kind of gets overshadowed by St. Clare, given that they share this August 11th feast day. Can you just give us a little bit of an overview of the life of St. Philomena?
15: Absolutely. I mean, she is an amazing saint who is an ancient virgin martyr from the early church, 3rd century. And she was a young girl, 13 years old, when she was martyred. And she was martyred under the reign of the Emperor Diocletian in the Roman Empire. She herself lived in Greece, and what we know of her life, the few details through the historical discovery of her tomb and her relics with her name and the private revelations which came later on in history and which the church has allowed to be told. The few details that we know is that she was a young Greek princess whose family was seeking protection from the Roman Empire during a time of war. And Diocletian, as happened on a number of occasions, fell in love with her and demanded her hand in marriage. And when she refused countless times, each time St. Philomena met with great torture and punishment. And she was an extremely brave saint who overcame each attempt to torture her. And after a number of awful things she endured, she was eventually martyred. And so that's her story. But she's a saint of great courage and great perseverance and an example of chastity. And in this way, I think she's so much the perfect saint for us to look to in today's day and age, although she lived so long ago.
0: Absolutely. You know, I was going to ask, what about her story first captured you that she thought she would be a good saint for children to know better?
15: Right. And it's an interesting question. And it was a challenge writing this book because, and especially illustrating this book, because obviously we want to introduce children to the reality of martyrdom, but we need to do that with great sensitivity and gentleness. But, you know, we show our children from an early age an image of the crucifix and what our Lord and Savior did for us in dying on the cross and himself, you know, being killed and laying down his life for love of us. And the saints get the opportunity to do that. And sometimes that's through this red martyrdom, and sometimes it's through the more white martyrdom of our daily life and sacrifices. But St. Philomena really struck me. When I entered St. Michael's Abbey as a seminarian, there was a huge devotion to St. Philomena among the seminarians, and I didn't know anything about her. And so I started learning about her, and the more that I learned, the more I realized, gosh, she's the perfect saint for today's culture. And then not only the more that I learned, the more that I prayed to her and spent time with her like we do with the saints, I fostered this relationship with this great saint, and I really had a sense that she was looking out for me and for my community, I really thought her story needs to be told.
0: I agree. So why did you choose to write this book in the first person, as if she's telling the story, rather than just giving us a story mm-hmm. about her from an outside perspective?
15: Wow, that's a really good question. And I thought that it was so important to me that it was written in the first person. And a part of me thinks if I ever write again, I just love reading about saints as though from this first-person perspective, as though they were speaking to you, because it's really important that our relationship with the saints involves conversation. It's not just learning about them, but talking to them. So I wanted it to be as though someone would open the book and be talking about her life to St. Philomena herself.
0: That's beautiful. That's beautiful. I might suggest you write about some of the other virgin martyrs who are so needed in this time, not to give you any more jobs, Father.
15: Great idea. We need them. We need them.
0: Yeah. I think so. I mean, I was going to say, I know quite a few little girls named Philomena. I myself have an Agnes and know that that name has been gaining a lot of traction for young girls these days. I do think that there is a hunger for the stories of the virgin martyrs.
15: I think so too. And it to me, it's just hearing you know, about, you know, all these little girls named after virgin martyrs, it shows me what I'm so convinced of is that there's not a separation from these saints. They lived so long ago, but their stories are so incredibly relevant today. We are separated by way of a timeline, but not by way of grace. It's something I've been telling people and when I'm sharing the story of St. Philomena, that in the eyes of God, you know, 1,000 years are as yesterday, just as like one day in your sight. So it's almost as though they just lived in the eyes of God just yesterday. So their lives are important and relevant, and we can learn so much about them. So we need to tell their stories And we need the children, even the difficult, you know, circumstances they lived in, it's good for us to sensitively and gently tell our children these stories.
0: For sure. So you wrote this book. You also illustrated it. So what was it like to put yourself into the heart, mind, and soul of Philomena?
15: Yeah. Wow. You're asking the right questions. That was it was the most beautiful thing in a way about this whole project was actually just sitting down with St. Philomena and trying to understand her sufferings and depict her sufferings in the way that I could. And I love to illustrate. I've always loved to draw. And so it was so beautiful. It took me forever to write this book, about 10 years, because I'm not an author or illustrator primarily. You know, my first job is to be a priest and a religious. And so whenever the bell rings at the Abbey, I have to put down my work and go to prayers, which is very frequently. So, but I was able really to I get to know her, and it was a beautiful experience. It took 10 years to write, but I just realized over these 10 years, I got to spend some really great quality time with her and learn about her sufferings and actually follow her example, because I had her on my mind for 10 years.
0: Well, Father, I'll look forward in 10 years to a book on maybe St. Agnes or St. Lucy or Agatha. Maybe over the course of the next 50, we'll have you on a few times to talk about
15: it. Awesome. Well, I very much look forward to that. Thank you for the warm welcome. It was great to be here.
0: It was really great to have you, Father, and we'd love to have you back. We've been talking to Father Peregrine Fletcher, and the book is called My Name is Philomena. It's a children's picture book that was illustrated and written by Father Peregrine. Quite beautiful, from Tan Books, and you can find it linked at sunrisemorningshow.com. Father, thank you so much.
15: God bless you. Thank you.
0: Thank you, Father. You as well. And coming up next on the Sunrise Morning Show, I mentioned St. Philomena, her feast kind of overshadowed by that of St. Clair of Assisi. And I'm not saying one is better than the other, but, you know, St. Clair has some pretty amazing things in her life as well. And Matt and I are going to chat about her coming up next. It's 9:45.
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0: The bishops of Colombia have asked for prayers and solidarity after a powerful 7.4 magnitude earthquake struck western Colombia yesterday, killing at least 111 and damaging hundreds of buildings, including the Cathedral Basilica of Our Lady of the Rosary. The governor of Massachusetts has signed a bill into law that allows abortion through all 9 months of pregnancy based upon the, quote, professional judgment of the physician. And President Trump has signed an executive order focused on childhood vaccine schedules.
4: News at the top and bottom of each hour every weekday morning here on the Sunrise Morning Show. It is the Feast of St. Clair, and a happy feast day to my wife, Colleen, who chose Claire as her confirmation name.
0: Nice. Do you know why she chose it?
4: She loved Claire.
0: Oh, okay. Well, it's fair enough.
4: I mean, I've never actually asked her that question, and now I should.
0: Yeah. Is she there?
4: No. She's,
0: she would never agree to come on the radio.
4: No,
0: anyway.
4: I mean, we tried to get her on the radio back when she had the Ablaze Stories of Gary T. Saints and it was blowing up the world.
0: Yeah, your interview with her was a disaster.
4: Yeah,
0: I don't think we ever ran it.
4: Well, because, you know, if you're talking to somebody that you know, like, it's kind of hard to shift into talking for other people to hear you. Like, there are these couples that, like, go out there and talk together, like Teresa Tomeo and her husband Dom.
0: Yeah.
4: You know, or some others who have like the figured out a Jim and Joy Pinto.
0: Mm-hmm.
4: They know each other's like move because they've talked together in public a lot.
0: Mm-hmm.
4: But like, that's not like our thing. That's not where our talents lie.
0: I get it.
4: She has a doctorate and I'm a hack. Well, she doesn't have a doctorate yet. She will.
0: She's close to it. Yeah.
4: But she's Claire Bassisi. Claire has lots and lots of cool things related to her, of course. You know, snuck away to go join Francis's project and then started the Poor Clares. And, of course, there are a lot of different kinds of Poor Clares, but the Poor Clares of Perpetual Adoration is the order that Mother Angelica was a part of, and fitting, of course, because St. Clair, the patron saint of television, and Mother Angelica, if she gets canonized, will share that patronage with Claire, I'm sure.
0: No doubt.
4: Do you want to share the story of how she got the television patronage?
0: Oh,
4: I feel like that's worth sharing.
0: Sure. I was going to talk about her following St. Francis, but yeah, so she was a cloistered nun, and when she was nearing the end of her life and confined to her bed, she wanted to participate in the liturgy and Holy Mass, and she couldn't because she was bedridden. And then she was blessed with a vision of the Mass on her wall. So basically, it was the first time EWTN broadcast the Mass on television.
4: Not quite, but okay. Sort of.
0: But sort of. But basically, she was, like, watching television.
4: It was like
0: watching Mass on TV on her wall.
4: Yes, exactly. Before such a thing ever existed.
0: Yep.
4: So, yeah, she had that sort of vision. You know, imagine...
0: She's also the patron of sore eyes because of this, I believe.
4: Yes, that is true.
0: Which is kind of cool.
4: So, yeah, she was a proclaimed patron of television in February 14th, 1958 by Pope Pius the 12th. And, of course, she is a patron saint of Santa Clara,
0: mm-hmm.
4: California.
0: Mm-hmm.
4: And, of course, of the Poor Clares. You often see her depicted with a host or a monstrance, a woman with a monstrance in her hands.
0: That's an incredible story, too.
4: Yeah. You should share that one because that one's a fairly dramatic one.
0: Yeah. So, barbarian invaders. She's living around the time that you know, the barbarians were kind of taking over Europe in a lot of ways, and so these invaders are making their way toward Assisi, and she takes the monstrance with our Eucharistic Lord and holds it up, and they turned away.
4: Which is why you see her holding the monstrance in many paintings and statues. I actually have about a 3-inch tall statue of St. Clair that lives in the room where we have our TV,
0: mm-hmm.
4: and it just sits over there, and, you know, it's a nice little piece of accountability. Like if you're watching something and you're like, this show is going in a direction that I don't feel comfortable with, and I feel even less comfortable because St. Clair's right there next to the TV, dude, we got to move on.
0: Yeah.
4: We got to seek other programming.
0: Yeah, absolutely.
4: There's been more than one occasion where I've been like, yeah, you know what? I shouldn't see this, and St. Clair shouldn't see this.
0: Yep.
4: On we move.
0: It's a nice nice little, what's the word, safeguard for for your family. Now, I mean, can we just sit back and reflect on this? You know, so I have been doing a lot of, like, liturgical research for the Institute of Catholic Culture in the past year, and at the ICC, there was kind of a monastic theme going through the curriculum year that's wrapping up in the next couple of weeks. And so when I got to the Feast of Saint Benedict, and I'm going to just stick with me here for a second, I was reading Dom Prosper Garanger and his liturgical year, which is like, I don't know, 15 volumes or something like that, in which he reflects on various feast days, and he was a Benedictine. And so he was reflecting on St. Benedict and how Benedict had such an effect on the church, but and his life is incredible, but it wasn't because of Benedict himself. It was because of all of his sons, the Benedictines. And I think about that in light of Claire, who founded the Poor Clares. And you think of, like, Mother Angelica, for instance, as one of her daughters. Think of the effect that Claire has had on the world because of her daughters, who have been faithfully praying for us and for the church since the 1200s. I mean, she left her home. She was a woman of wealth, was in a wealthy family, and fled her home after hearing Saint Francis speak. And in the year 1212, came to him, and on the eve of Palm Sunday, received a sackcloth and had her hair chopped off as a sign of renouncing the world. And think of how many, I mean, women just started flocking to her to be part of this San Damiano abbey that she founded with the Poor Clares. And since the year 1212, I mean, this is more than 800 years now, all of these women who have been praying for the church, many of them cloistered, and that's all they do. Their whole job is to pray for us. I mean, think of what that has done for the church in these more than 800 years.
4: Well, and all I'll say is that if prayer is meaningless, these people are wasting their lives. But if prayer is what we believe it is, this is one of the most important jobs in the entire church.
0: Yeah.
4: So, pretty incredible.
0: Yeah.
4: So, happy feast day to the Poor Clares of Perpetual Adoration. Yes. And to EWTN as a whole.
0: Absolutely.
4: We got another full hour of the Sunrise Morning Show coming up. I got more Pope hat stuff for you, Anna Mitchell.
0: Oh, I can't
4: wait. Pope hat night with the White Sox. Oh, there's some fun details to share. All coming up after the break. It's 3 minutes till.
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0: They're known as the Poor Clares. The sisters embraced a life of radical poverty, prayer, manual labor, and trust in God's providence. 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Clare died in 1253 and was canonized just 2 years later. 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

0: It is Tuesday, the 11th of August. It's the Feast of Saints Clare and Philomena. Let's pray together in the name of the Father, and the Son, and the Holy Spirit. Lord, we pray for all poor Clare nuns, that they may live in joyful fidelity to the heritage of St. Clare. We pray for all members of the Catholic Worker Movement, that they may bear witness to the joy of living among the poor for the sake of the gospel. We pray for all who suffer deprivation and want, that they may discover in their pain the presence of Christ crucified. We pray for all who lead a life of penance, that their purity of heart may shine as a light for all around them. Loving and merciful Father, who grant favors to all who seek you, through the intercession of the Virgin St. Clare, may we draw ever closer to you in poverty of spirit and joy of life. We ask this through our Lord Jesus Christ, your Son, who lives and reigns with you in the unity of the Holy Spirit, God, forever and ever. Amen. St. Clare, pray for us. St. Philomena, pray for us. It is the Sunrise Morning Show. We are glad that you're here with us on a Tuesday morning. I'm Matt Swaim. Anna Mitchell has news. Paul Lockman at the controls. Of course, we are a production of Sacred Heart Radio in Cincinnati. And we come to you through the EWTN network because it's everywhere. Hundreds of affiliates. We'd love to know where you're listening from this morning. Drop us a note at sunrisemorningshow.com. Up this hour, lots to get to. It's a Tuesday, so we'll talk to Steve Ray. He's in Ireland, and he'll join us from St. Patrick's in Dublin. And we'll get a little snapshot of his pilgrimage this morning. Chris McGregor will look at the Office of Readings for the Feast of St. Clare. We'll also talk to Cy Kellett from Catholic Answers and get more thoughts on Jesus as a teacher of strange things. We'll look at the geography and the timeline of Jesus' birth and why they matter. And then Dr. John Cutaback, coming up right after the news, will tell us more about his book on building a Christian household. 2 minutes past, news a service of Central Fabricators and centralfabricators.com. Here's Anna Mitchell.
1: Good morning. The bishops of Columbia have asked for prayers and solidarity after a powerful 7.4 magnitude earthquake struck western Columbia yesterday, killing at least 111 people and damaging hundreds of buildings. EWTN News reports among the damaged buildings is the Cathedral Basilica of Our Lady of the Rosary, one of the towers of the neo-Gothic Manizales Cathedral, the tallest in Colombia, partially collapsed in the quake. The country's president has declared an emergency to expedite funding for recovery, and governments across Latin America and elsewhere have offered to help. Vatican News reports many local bishops have issued appeals, and the Columbia Bishops Conference offered prayers for the victims, the affected families, and entrusted the rescuers to the Lord. They said the country needs to come together as one family to respond with generosity. The governor of Massachusetts has signed a bill into law that allows abortion through all 9 months of pregnancy based upon the, quote, professional judgment of the physician. Governor Mara Healey signed it into law yesterday, replacing an already lenient restriction on abortion of 24 weeks, or about six

0: months of pregnancy. EWTN News reports that Massachusetts is now the 11th state to remove all limits on abortion. The Latin Patriarch of Jerusalem will travel to Italy's southern Puglia region this week to take part in a Mediterranean youth event for peace. From Vatican Radio, Francesca Merlo reports.
1: The initiative brings together young people from the different shores of the Mediterranean and encourages them to turn dialogue into concrete commitments to peace. This year's participants include young people from Cyprus and Jerusalem, as well as Italians involved with Caritas and other partner organizations. The program draws inspiration from Cardinal Pier Battista Pizzaballa's pastoral letter, "They Return to Jerusalem with Great Joy." During the first 3 days of meetings, volunteers will lead workshops exploring wounded relationships, the richness of differences, the importance of welcoming others, the healing of memories, and the need to build hope. Participants will also meet local communities and walk the final kilometers of the Via Francigena towards the sanctuary of Santa Maria de Finibus Terre, traditionally regarded as a meeting point between East and West. Their discussions will contribute to the drafting of the Carta di Leuca 2026, which will be proclaimed at the conclusion of the gathering. The initiative follows in the spiritual footsteps of Venerable Don Tonino Bello, who placed peace, nonviolence, and solidarity with the poor at the heart of his ministry. Cardinal Pizzaballa, the Latin Patriarch of Jerusalem, will join participants on the 13th of August. He's also scheduled to visit the Cardinal Panico Hospital and the Casa di Botanica Hospice in Tricase before traveling to Alessano to pray at Don Tonino Bello's tomb. Participants will hold an overnight prayer vigil there before setting out on pilgrimage towards Leuca. The new charter will be proclaimed at 7 o'clock on the morning of the 14th of August. Cardinal Pizzaballa will then preside over the concluding mass in the square outside the Basilica. I'm Francesca Merlo.
0: Todd Blanche has been sworn in as the nation's new attorney general. The ceremony took place in the Oval Office yesterday. The Senate confirmed Blanche over the weekend by a 50-49 vote following weeks of debate with a handful of Republicans holding out for a time. There's a full slate of primary elections today. Mark Mayfield has the story.
2: Voters enter the polls in Alabama, Connecticut, Minnesota, Vermont, Wisconsin, and in South Carolina, where there's a special Senate primary after Senator Lindsey Graham's sudden death. The governor appointed his sister Darlene Graham to serve out the remainder of his term, and she's running for his full term Tuesday in a crowded Republican field. Meanwhile, in Wisconsin, all eyes are on the Democrat primary race for governor, where Democratic Socialist Francesca Hong has skyrocketed in the polls. I'm Mark Mayfield.
0: The Holy See today has released the Pope's theme for the next World Day of Peace, which takes place every January 1st. It is Disarming Technology, Serving Peace, Politics as Preventative Responsibility. And because I know Matt has more information on this, it's Pope Hat Night as the Chicago White Hawks.
3: What?
0: Did I just
3: it's
0: say?
3: The Black Hawks.
0: The Black White Hawks, White Sox. The Chicago White Sox take on our Cincinnati Reds tonight.
3: Okay, I'm going to keep it light here. I have so much Pope Hat Night stuff. I'm going to save it until after Dr. John Cutterback because I want to get him to say his piece. But I have tons of Pope Hat Night stuff to share here in about 10 minutes.
0: Okay. All right, we'll hold on to it then. But go Reds. Today is Tuesday, August the 11th. It is the Feast of Saint Philomena, an early Christian virgin martyr, and St. Clair. More on her with Chris McGregor later this hour. It's 8 past. Joining us again on the Sunrise Morning Show is Dr. John Cutterback, philosophy professor at Christendom and the Institute of Catholic Culture. He's online at life-craft.org, where you'll find the best blog on the internet. And he's author of the book we've been going through with him, The Intentional Household, Living as If People Mattered. Good morning, Dr. Cutterback.
4: Good morning, Annie.
0: So we are continuing our conversation on raising children. And we talked last week, kind of the big picture principles about this. Today we're going to get practical. But first off, remind us, what is the traditional understanding of education and a parent's role in the education of a child?
4: Great place to start. Education from the Latin word, kind of drawing forth, raising up, bringing out. It's the formation of the whole person. So it's rooted in this understanding of, wow, by an amazing divine design. This is always at the center of life. It becomes most clear in parents, but we're all called to be parents in some very important sense. All men are called to be fathers. All women are called to be mothers. It's always about bringing out the good, forming the good. This is the way that we image God. So it's the epicenter of life, raising up, educating, forming good human beings. It's just such a profoundly wonderful symphony of beautiful things.
0: Okay, so now as we get practical, your first piece of advice is make home a place to pattern and share the good life. What do you mean by that?
4: Well, I mean, this very simply, as Aristotle saw so clearly, we are naturally imitative. It's such an astounding gift. Sometimes we just need to stop and recognize that. The young are going to follow what they see. It's not just the young, really, it's all of us. So we have this wonderful, very practical approach to life of look at every single aspect of the home. And I'm going to say, even if you're an empty nester, even frankly, if you weren't ever blessed with your own children, every home should be a pattern. But there's this most obvious where we become parents, and we look at all those individual things. Like, what music are we listening to? We don't just ask ourselves, well, do I happen to like to listen to this music? Is this the kind of music I should be patterning for what my children are going to listen to? What words do I speak? My language, watching every aspect. What as I go about the day, how am I greeting people? Am I praising people? Am I appropriately thanking people? I mean, we just talk about every single feature of what I do in the very minute practicals of the day should all be patterning exactly what the Lord is calling us to. I love that angle of not just, well, what's God asking me to do myself? What if someone does exactly what I do?
0: Mm-hmm. Now, how does that then serve your next point, which is such an important one, about accepting and exercising authority? You know, we have such a bad understanding of authority, a bad opinion of authority, especially as Americans in general, when it comes to authority. Why is authority part of the good life in a household?
4: You know, it's part of that same amazing, beautiful plan that we're always looking for, to try to understand how is God calling us to be like Him as a cause of goodness for other people. And this is the most dramatic, specific way that it takes form, in the form of authority. All authority is rooted in Him. It is a power of giving direction and being able to impose, and I mean impose in the appropriate, beautiful sense of kind of give to, lay upon direction that comes with this unique power of the one under it is obliged to follow it. This is where very often our human nature rebels against that, because authority calls for the corresponding other side of obedience. And our church, of course, has always had this sense of obedience is so beautiful. It's at the heart of human richness. So somehow, just for starters, we have so much to say, we need to be exercising authority in such a way that the beauty of obedience comes across to those that are under it.
0: Okay, so maybe you can offer some advice here on how to be a good authority in the household. Because as I'm listening to you say this, Dr. Cutterback, I have a feeling that most of my kids, if you were to ask them, I mean, they're probably not old enough to really talk about the word authority, but if they were like, how does your mom exercise authority in the home? Or how does your dad exercise authority in the home? It's like, well, they make me do stuff like clean the living room or clean my room or something like that. I mean, they think about it as more of like a dictator kind of thing and associate it in bad ways. So how do parents go about fostering a good understanding and a good opinion of authority so that your kids yep. want to be obedient.
4: And it's all going to go back to, it. First of all, is it coming from the right place in us? I love, and which will determine in an attitude, which will determine what they feel. I love a great line about household, about parenting, that the goal of parents is to bring their children to want to do what they have to do. In a sense, that's what God is always doing. We need to come to want to do what we have to do. The good life ultimately is obligatory. It's all gift, but it's also commanded. The law is a great gift. Law should not have the negative connotation it does. Law, in the rich, beautiful sense, is always an act of love. What, how we exercise authority. We begin here. This is practical, and then we have to, and then we just have to figure this out. This is where our intentionality is going to come in. What do we need to do so our children feel that this is how we are loving them? And parents give up because they feel like they can't do it in such a way that it's going to feel like anything other than just a forcing, a dictatorial forcing that isn't coming from a place of love. It has to come from a place of love, and then we ask, how does our exercise of authority actually going to succeed in conveying that love without losing its power, which without losing its force? And I've just said one key thing is to see the teaching aspect of it. Convey authority always begins not by forcing someone to do something, but directing them to. But by directing them with confidence out of love, this is what you need to do. Sometimes that does come down to saying, I'm sorry, you don't have a choice because I know you're good better and you need to follow what I'm saying. But will they experience that as coming from love? That's where this is going to grow us. We have got to get in the zone and make sure it's not an expression of, I'm just going to make you do this because it's more convenient for me. This is what I need you to do. This is about me. No, if it's about them, they're going to feel it.
0: Any practical tips on how I can do that without yelling, Dr. Cutterbeck?
4: Yes, do it without yelling. That, in a sense, Annie, because going in, I know in a sense you're joking, and I'm 100% with you. And that's where it's a constant call to us. This authority thing is as much about us as it is about them.
0: You are so right, and I am ashamed to admit that maybe I wasn't joking so much. There's much to work on in that regard. Thank you, Dr. Cutterbeck. You can find the Intentional Household linked at sunrisemorningshow.com. 16 past. We're back with headlines right after this.
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3: 18 pastors, Anna with headlines.
0: The bishops of Columbia have asked for prayers and solidarity after a powerful 7.4 magnitude earthquake struck Western Columbia yesterday. The governor of Massachusetts has signed a bill into law eliminating all restrictions on abortion through all 9 months of pregnancy. And President Trump has signed an executive order focused on childhood vaccine schedules.
3: And tonight is Pope Hat giveaway night for the Chicago White Sox. Anna Mitchell, there are lots
0: of things. So it is a mitre with a White Sox logo on it, I believe. Is that right?
3: Yeah, something like that. It's,
0: you don't even care about that.
3: Yeah, there's a picture. Okay. But there's also going to be a live mural painting. Chicago artist Nick Apple will be painting a live mural in the Centerfield Concourse. Mm-hmm. Something having to do with the Pope and the White Sox. I'm not sure what he's going to be painting, but it'll be interesting to see.
0: Okay.
3: And I don't know if that's a permanent mural in the park or not. But that'll be interesting.
0: Hmm.
3: They're going to be recognizing an army chaplain during the third inning. In the fifth inning, I mentioned to you that they're going to be doing a sign of peace, which is going to be kind of interesting. And I'm appreciative, as I said before, that it's not during the seventh inning because I don't want to make that connection between the sign of peace and the seventh inning stretch.
0: Mm-hmm.
3: But I think my favorite theming detail, Anna Mitchell, is that the play ball announcement will come from former White Sox pitcher Don the Pope Paul. That's Don with two N's, P-A-L-L. Do you know how he got the nickname The Pope?
0: No.
3: Back in the 80s, some of his teammates were like, Don Paul? That sounds like John Paul.
0: Oh.
3: And they started calling him The Pope.
0: Wow.
3: So the nickname stuck. And so the play ball announcement will come from Don the Pope Paul.
0: I'm seeing the national anthem is going to be on an organ.
3: Yes.
0: Which is kind of cool.
3: I think
0: too.
3: Not, and I think it's going to be like a real organ, not a baseball organ.
0: It's pretty impressive.
3: Maybe. We'll see.
0: Well, isn't a baseball organ a real organ?
3: I guess you're right, Anna Mitchell. It is real.
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10: This is Father Rob Jack with the Heart of St. Paul. In many of his writings, Paul makes it clear that he is not creating some new teaching. It's clear that he wants his teaching to be consistent with the teaching of the apostles. We hear this especially in Galatians chapter 1, verse 19, when he says that he visited with Peter and James before he began his missionary journey to check to make sure his teaching is in line with theirs. At this time in Corinth, the Corinthians were confused about the physical resurrection of Jesus. Some believed he was only spiritually raised and not physically raised. But Paul knew that the physical resurrection was of great importance to our faith, because if Jesus was not physically raised from the dead, then we'd have no hope. St. Paul went so far as to say later on to the Corinthians, "For if the dead are not raised, then Christ has not been raised. And if Christ has not been raised, your faith is futile, and you are still in your sin." If we do not have Christ raised from the dead, we have nothing. The death and resurrection, then, of Jesus are not new teachings that he made up. Rather, they are at the root of the faith, and without these teachings, there is no faith at all. Paul is humble enough to know that his faith is not his own personal possession. It is the faith of the church that unites him to Christ and to all the other members. It's a living, organic faith, and we hear this from the heart of St. Paul.
3: Sunrise Morning Show continues, and Cy Kella is the host of Catholic Answers Live, which you hear every weekday on Catholic radio across the country and beyond. He's got a book called A Teacher of Strange Things. It's all about Jesus and kind of helping people understand who he was, what he taught, and many other details. Good morning, Cy.
4: Many other details. Good morning, Matt. Nice to talk with you.
3: Yeah, I love chapter two of your book because, you know, one of the most important things in making the case for Christ to people who don't know him yet is held in some of the most boring details in the Gospels, namely, you know, when such and such was the ruler of this place and so on and so forth, and genealogies and such.
11: Yeah.
3: Why does it matter? Why does that stuff matter when making the case for Christ?
11: Well, I we talked about it a little bit last week. There are a large number of people who don't know any of the facts of Jesus. Part of the reason why we wanted to create this book at Catholic Answers was we get calls, and I'm sure you encounter this all the time, of people who you're kind of surprised, generally younger people who are completely unchurched, as we talked about last week. And so you've got to situate Jesus in time and space. And so part of chapter two is also to situate him in culture. Like, he's part of Greek culture, he's part of Roman culture, he's part of Jewish culture. So we had to kind of tell you about these three cultures to let you know, to help you to understand who this person is and what he's talking about when he's talking.
3: Well, and this is why Luke goes to the detail to talk about who was governor of what and who was in charge of where.
11: Right.
3: Because that tells you some of this stuff. But, you know, what is kind of like the cultural soup that Jesus enters into when he becomes, you know, flesh and dwells among us?
11: The obvious culture, of course, is the Jewish culture. But there, you can see, even in the context of the Gospels, it's very present, a very clear kind of tension between, maybe you could call it a creative tension, I don't know. It was a violent tension in some ways between the Greek, the Roman, and the Jewish cultures. So people need to know that you know, Jesus is from this town of Nazareth, and we all know that he's from this little town of Nazareth. And, well, it's a very, very Jewish town. I mean, it's an extremely, it would have been a very almost old-fashioned, old-time Jewish town that Jesus came from. But 4 miles away is a very big town called Sepphora, which is a Hellenized Jewish town. So I had to explain what that Hellenism is and what it means to be a Greek Jew, really, or to be a Greek person, what the Jews would have called a Greek or a Gentile, a person who was Hellenized, that was part of this, and it's very familiar to our world today. You know, the language of the world today is English, and the culture of the world today is this kind of modern multicultural thing. Well, in the ancient world, the language would have been Greek, this Koine Greek, and the everyday culture that you, if you were traveling, you know, across nations and areas, the wider culture would have been this Hellenistic culture. So Jesus is the child of both things. He comes from this tiny little town of Nazareth, which is almost an ancient Jewish town, you know, a traditional Jewish town, but he lives within 4 miles of this very Hellenized, even as a baby, he lives within 4 miles of this very Hellenized Greek culture. So he's a child of both things, and you can see him speaking to both realities.
3: Yeah. You know, we were just having this conversation over at the Coming Home Network because we were trying to explain just the significance of Jerusalem in history. It's a big city for Jews and Christians and Muslims now. But it was also a big city when Babylon conquered it, and Assyria conquered it, and Greece conquered it, and Rome conquered it. Like, this is like the most conquered place on earth. What a strange thing that this is the place that Jesus comes in to do his conquering.
11: Well, I mean, that's the other thing in this chapter, too, is, okay, so there's culture, and then there's geography. And look where God chose to incarnate. Right at the intersection of the three great continents, Africa, Asia, and Europe. And that is the situation of the Jews. That is where God chose to place his chosen people. He called Abram out of the land of the Chaldees to this place, this spot, where basically whenever anybody is going from Asia to Africa to Europe, they're going to have to walk
3: over.
11: You've
3: got to go through there, man.
11: You know? yeah. So it's like the doormat of the world, really, in many ways. And so you can see the preparation of the Holy Spirit for the incarnation of God in Jesus is placing the Jewish people in this spot where, and you can see from the time after Jesus' death, the gospel spreads from there in every direction very rapidly, all the way into Asia, all the way into Africa, all the way into Europe very, very quickly. So
3: yeah, because there's already a metro system to take you to all those places, as it were.
11: But there's also a clue
3: to the providence of God here. You would have thought that one of those empires would have wiped the Hebrew children off the planet at one point. one of them could have taken them out. And yet, they persisted. God was doing something with these people.
11: And all of this is to give a context to his son, so his son can come into the world and be understood, and once understood, can be shared with the whole world. It's absolutely beautiful what God has done.
3: You know, I'm not God, but if I was strategic, this is probably where I'd build my base of operations, just for the practical.
11: Exactly.
3: Well, the book is called Teacher of Strange Things. It's by Cy Kellett. 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Cy, thanks as always. Have a great day.
11: Thanks, Matt. You too.
3: Again, find Cy's book, Teacher of Strange Things, in the show notes at sunrisemorningshow.com. 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
0: Good morning. The bishops of Colombia have been asking for prayers and solidarity after a powerful 7.4 magnitude earthquake struck western Colombia yesterday, killing at least 130 people as the death toll rises and damaging hundreds of buildings. EWTN News reports among the damaged buildings is the Cathedral Basilica of Our Lady of the Rosary. The country's president has declared an emergency to expedite funding for recovery. The quake hit the remote Choco region on Monday and was felt as far as the capital of Bogota. Soldiers, rescue personnel, and families picked through the rubble to find survivors. Colombia's Geological Service says the quake was the country's strongest this century and was followed by numerous aftershocks. The bishops have asked for prayers for the victims and offered their prayers for affected families and have entrusted the rescuers to the Lord. The governor of Massachusetts has signed a bill into law that allows abortion through all 9 months of pregnancy based upon the, quote, professional judgment of the physician. Governor Mara Healey signed it into law yesterday, replacing an already lenient restriction on abortion, which was 24 weeks or about 6 months of pregnancy. EWTN News reports Massachusetts is now the 11th state to remove all restrictions on abortion. President Trump is signing an executive order focused on childhood vaccine schedules. Mark Mayfield reports.
2: Speaking from the White House, Trump said the order would split the childhood MMR vaccine into three shots.
12: Effective immediately, my administration is recognizing gold standard childhood vaccine recommendations for only 11 core vaccinations against the most serious and dangerous diseases, along with the MMR, which hopefully will be split up.
2: The order would also push for all childhood immunizations to be administered at separate medical visits instead of one visit. Trump mentioned the growing rates of autism in the U.S., and Health and Human Services Secretary Robert F. Kennedy Jr. indicated that more research is underway to see if there is a connection between autism and increased vaccines or another environmental exposure. I'm Mark Mayfield.
0: The Latin Patriarch of Jerusalem will travel to Italy's southern Puglia region this week to take part in a Mediterranean event for peace. From Vatican Radio, Francesca Merlo reports.
1: The initiative brings together young people from the different shores of the Mediterranean and encourages them to turn dialogue into concrete commitments to peace. This year's participants include young people from Cyprus and Jerusalem, as well as Italians involved with Caritas and other partner organizations. The program draws inspiration from Cardinal Pier Battista Pizzaballa's pastoral letter, "They Return to Jerusalem with Great Joy." During the first 3 days of meetings, volunteers will lead workshops exploring wounded relationships, the richness of differences, the importance of welcoming others, the healing of memories, and the need to build hope. Participants will also meet local communities and walk the final kilometers of the Via Francigena towards the sanctuary of Santa Maria de Finibus Terre, traditionally regarded as a meeting point between East and West. Their discussions will contribute to the drafting of the Carta di Leuca 2026, which will be proclaimed at the conclusion of the gathering. The initiative follows in the spiritual footsteps of Venerable Don Tonino Bello, who placed peace, nonviolence, and solidarity with the poor at the heart of his ministry. Cardinal Pizzaballa, the Latin Patriarch of Jerusalem, will join participants on the 13th of August. He's also scheduled to visit the Cardinal Panico Hospital and the Casa di Botanica Hospice in Tricase before traveling to Alessano to pray at Don Tonino Bello's tomb. Participants will hold an overnight prayer vigil there before setting out on pilgrimage towards Leuca. The new charter will be proclaimed at 7 o'clock on the morning of the 14th of August. Cardinal Pizzaballa will then preside over the concluding mass in the square outside the Basilica. I'm Francesca Merlo.
0: The Holy See today has released the Pope's theme for the next World Day of Peace on January 1st. Disarming technology, serving peace, politics as preventative responsibility. A note accompanying the theme states, quote, His Holiness wishes to draw attention to the moral responsibility of those called to serve in the public sphere and urges all people to uphold the dignity of the human person and contribute to the building of peace. That's the news. It's 35 past the
13: These are the hottest days of the year, and maybe you're not in the mood for a hot cup of coffee, but the Mystic Monks of Wyoming have still got you covered with all kinds of coffees and teas that are just as delicious cold as they are hot.
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14: Hello, this is Father Mark Watkins, pastor of St. Lawrence. The St. Monica Sodality Prayer for Fallen Away Catholics. Eternal and merciful Father, I give you thanks for the gift of your divine Son who suffered, died, and rose for all mankind. You gave St. Monica a spirit of selfless love manifested in her constant prayer for the conversion of her son, Augustine. Inspired by boundless confidence in your power to move hearts, I pray the grace to imitate her constancy in my heart for those who no longer share in the intimate life of your Catholic family. Grant through my prayer that they may be open to the promptings of your Holy Spirit and return to loving union with your Church. Grant that also my prayer be ever hopeful and that I may never judge another, for you alone can read hearts. I ask this through Christ our Lord. Amen.
13: We thank you for joining us on this feast of St. Clare of Assisi, also the feast of St. Philomena. We'll talk more about St. Clare here in just a few minutes with Chris McGregor from Discerning Hearts. Right now we're joined by Steve Ray, who is in Ireland as we speak with a pack of pilgrims in the footsteps of St. Patrick himself. Steve, good morning.
15: Good morning, Matt. And by the way, St. Philomena feast day, my new great-granddaughter, who was born 3 or 4 weeks ago, that's her name, Philomena Maria. So
13: well, there you go.
15: I just sent a nice email to my grandson saying congratulations on your baby on his feast day. So, and also, just while we're here in Ireland, I know Annie likes to give the weather report, so I'll give a quick weather report for Dublin. It is today and a high mid-70s, a nice cool breeze, and we have had no rain for the whole 10 days we've been here, except a couple times at night, but never has it rained on us. It's been sunny and beautiful the whole time. So that's the forecast for Dublin and all the way to Galway. Now,
13: well,
15: let's get on to the topic.
13: Yeah, exactly. Well, as I've said before, Steve, it's kind of crazy that you're a great-grandparent, but Janet is way too young to be a great-grandma. Way too young.
15: Oh, she is. You know, when we take our grandkids out to the grocery store or take them out with us, they all think that they're her kids. It's kind of funny. So, yes. Well, anyway, I'm speaking to you.
3: Tell us where you are at right now.
15: Okay, since you introduced it as that we're at the land of St. Patrick. There goes a bus by. I hope you can't hear it. But so I arranged today to be right at the St. Patrick's Cathedral. I'm standing right in the shadow of the huge steeple and talking to you while I'm looking right at it here. And it was built in 1220, 800 years ago. And obviously it was a Catholic church back then, 1220 AD. 800 years ago, and it's a beautiful church. What's so depressing, though, is that when King Henry VIII took over, I don't call it a reformation, I call it the deformation. In the 1500s, he just ravaged Ireland, and they took the churches, all these beautiful Catholic churches, and they turned them into Protestant churches. So this is now a Church of Ireland, which is the same thing as an Anglican church. And in order to maintain it, because it's big upkeep, now they pay, you have to pay tickets to go in. They've got a big store in there. And it's very, all of our folks come thinking they're, in a way that you're going to a beautiful church where you can maybe go to confession and you can, in front of the Blessed Sacrament. But no. For hundreds of years, it has been now a Protestant church and a shop. But outside, there's a plaque in St. Peter's Garden, and it says, "This is very near where the well was, where St. Patrick baptized the first converts." So it's fun to look at that and then look up at the church and say, look what he did get started. And this was all Catholic country at one time. But now, unfortunately, many of the churches belong to the Church of Ireland.
3: Yeah,
15: but we've had a great time.
3: Yeah, if it's an 800-year-old church, it was around 300 years before the Reformation. You know, I don't know if you're familiar with the old Southern gospel song, "The Old Country Church," you know, this sort of nostalgic longing to go back to that old country church, to hear those songs of praise. That old country church in that song is probably about 100 years old, like 1/8 as old as this place is you're standing in front of right now.
15: Yeah. And when Patrick came over here, you know, he was captured in, when we were up at the Rock of Cashel, I told this story, you know, from the 400s. He was captured by Irish pagans who came over and captured him and took him as a slave over to Ireland, which was all different gods, and it was a very pagan place. And he was a slave for 6 years, and he had a dream that he was going to go back and come back to Ireland and convert these people. Well, he did escape, but he came back from England. Can you imagine, Matt, I would put together an army to come back and get those people that had enslaved me for 6 years. That's my natural inclination. But thinking as a Catholic, he said, I'm going to go back. The Lord is calling me to go back and to convert those poor pagans who don't know any better. And he came back, and that's when he started his great work here. I have a list. I gave people a handout. I don't know if I got all the facts right, but he, like, thousands of churches he started, 33 resurrections from the dead, more than any other saint. All of the priests, there was like 3,000 priests that he ordained. It's just incredible what he did. And I think, Matt, it was before we had internet, before we had buses with air conditioning in it, before we had comfortable clothes and, you know, these shoes I'm wearing that are squishy. You know, these guys, they came over here in rough sandals in that time. They had no electricity, no air conditioning. These men were so heroic that we really can look up to them and what they did.
3: Yeah, absolutely. You know, it is just fascinating. You know, St. Patrick, we don't talk about him often as a father of the church, but he is in the same era as a lot of those fathers of the church. And, you know, it's funny. You know, you look at the journals. We don't have a ton of writings from Patrick, but we got a few. And he's around not distantly from, you know, St. Augustine in a different part of the world. But if you read the prayers of St. Augustine, it's like, "Late have I loved thee, O beauty ever ancient, ever new." If you read the prayers of St. Patrick, it's like, "Dear Holy Trinity, protect me from any wizards that might try to drown me today." Like, it's a very different kind of set of priorities that Patrick's working with.
15: Very different world, yes, very different. And but just the fact that he was very, you know, just such a tough guy coming over here and so devout. So we're having a great time. We were at the Rock of Cashel, where he first converted the king there. And the king then, it's in those days, you know, it's if the king is Catholic, everybody's Catholic. So that's where everybody found a, we found clovers and we picked a clover. And I talked about how they had, he had taught the Trinity by using the clovers. It's one leaf, it's one leaf, it's not three leaves, it's one leaf, but it has three lobes. This lobe is not that lobe, and that lobe is not this lobe. So you have a unity of the same substance, and each lobe is individual of the other, and that was a beautiful way. So everybody found a little clover there and put it in their book and brought it home with them. Yeah, so that was cool. a great stop. Glendalough with St. Kevin from the 600s, you know, another monastic community, and people, what happened is these guys were, they preserved the learning for hundreds of years. When the Western Europe was just devastated by Goths and Vandals and all that. Over in Ireland, they were copying. We went to the Book of Kells yesterday, and to see that intricate painting on vellum, they didn't even have paper yet. They didn't have, you know, proper ink. They painted these beautiful images so intricate that you almost have to have a magnifying glass to see the details, and just pages and pages. That's how much they loved the scriptures and how much they loved beauty. They thought beauty was important. If you're going to have the word of God here in Latin, you need to have the beautiful images around it. So we went to the Book of Kells. And again, it just reminds me of the love that these monks had for the word of God. And and people would gravitate to them. They would go way, way out into the hinterlands to be with these monks and these priests to be educated and to learn, because these monks kept learning alive in England. I mean, in Ireland for so many years when it could have been lost. There's a book, I think it's called, I should think you know the title, How the Irish
3: Saved Civilization.
15: Saved the West. Yes, yeah. Yes, that's a good book. And we've talked about that a lot while we're here. We have a great guide named Owen, and he's Irish, very much so. And he is a walking encyclopedia of Irish history and the saints. He's just been excellent. And we have my favorite pilgrimage priest, Father James Conlon, who actually is an Irish citizen, even though he has his parish in Ann Arbor, Michigan. But he comes with me about four times a year, and he is so much fun because as he goes along, he says, hey, folks, right over there, that's where I went to law school. And today we just nice. Went past an intersection. He told the story of his conversion, how he was with a guy who didn't know that he was a priest at the time, and the car stalled, the glove compartment opened, there's a bunch of papers fell out, he threw it into the back seat, into Father James's lap, and it was... And Father James had been thinking about this, but it was applications for the seminary. So he took
3: there you
15: and
3: go.
15: I said, folks, that intersection right there is the beginning of Father James's priesthood. So we're having a great time. Too many places to tell you about that we visited, but it's been a wonderful time. And by the way, today I'm walking along, and a young guy, he comes up into our group, and he saw that we were Catholic, and he introduced himself and said he's a seminarian. So the faith hasn't died here. It's
3: There's
15: still very much alive.
3: On. There's plenty going on. St. Patrick sowed yes. seeds, and it may not be the crop that it was, you know, 100, 200 years ago, but these things tend to come back. These things tend to come back.
15: And he said... Okay, and he said, while we're there, he says, are you Steve Ray? I've watched your videos. But anyway, you're absolutely right. The church seems to have died. The enemy says, good, the church is dead and we got her buried. And then she just raises up and starts all over again. This is the beauty of the Catholic Church.
3: Yeah, always. We always rebuild. And if it's shrinking in one part of the world, it's growing in another. Steve Ray, we've got CatholicConvert.com, linked at SunriseMorningShow.com. Have a great day, and we'll talk to you soon.
15: Thank you. Bye, Matt.
3: All right. A little virtual pilgrimage to Ireland this morning. Chris McGregor joins us next. It's 13 Till.
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0: The bishops of Colombia are asking for prayers after a powerful 7.4 magnitude earthquake struck yesterday, killing at least 130 and damaging hundreds of buildings, including the Manizales Cathedral. The governor of Massachusetts has signed a bill into law allowing abortion through all 9 months of pregnancy based on the, quote, professional judgment of the physician. And President Trump has signed an executive order focused on childhood vaccine schedules. You can hear news at the top and bottom of each hour right here on the Sunrise Morning Show. 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Good morning, Chris.
19: Good morning, Anna, and happy Feast of St. Clair.
0: Yes, happy Feast of St. Clair, and she is the Office of Readings pick this week for her feast day. I mean, so much to emulate and admire in her life. What stands out to you?
19: Well, first, I just wanted to give praise to the Lord for the gift of St. Clair, the patroness of broadcasting.
0: Yes.
19: Who I had the opportunity to go to Assisi several times, and I always spent time with St. Clair. It's such a peaceful place, but her message of contemplation and love of the Eucharist and allowing that to shine through our lives is one that we need so much today. And she continues through this letter to St. Agnes of Prague, a royal woman who was rejected, several major prestigious marriage proposals so she can embrace the life of poverty and prayer, which she had heard about and was inspired by St. Clair.
0: So St. Clair is in Assisi and St. Agnes here is in Prague, and they knew of each other. That's kind of incredible.
19: Well, there's something about holiness that just shines. You wonder why she's the patroness of broadcasting. Yeah. It was because of the way that she lived her life and the way that she took care of the poorest of the poor and also loved Christ in them. And through her her witness was, you know, people all around Italy and eventually all the way to Prague. She was someone who, I think, you know, as we look at the life of Mother Angelica and what she tried to do with her sisters and what her life and her mission, that it's exemplified in what we read here today.
0: Yeah. So what does St. Clair have to say in this letter to St. Agnes of Prague?
19: Well, she's encouraging her to really contemplate this image of Christ as a mirror, right? So St. Clair tells Agnes in this glorious reading, I encourage people to check it out, she tells Agnes to look at that mirror, the mirror of Christ, every day and ask, what do you see? Okay, so she'll take her through the life of Christ in a very beautiful way. She'll start with the manger, and then she'll look at Christ living in the humility and poverty of his own life, but then also Christ's suffering upon the cross. And what's extraordinary about that is the love that he has, which he completely gives himself. And she says, look at that mirror daily. And I think she says that to us today, because when you gaze upon Christ, don't worry about gazing upon others. Don't compare yourself to others. But she's telling Agnes, if you want to grow in holiness and love of the Savior and his love for you as well, and to be aware of that, gaze upon him. And how does your life compare to his? not about the, not again, not the other person in ministry or the person in the workplace or your friends and neighbors, but how are you living when you gaze upon that mirror? How does that, do you see Christ reflected in your life when he gazes back at you?
0: What a challenge.
19: It's very powerful contemplation.
0: What a challenge. Because if I'm mm-hmm. looking in the mirror and I don't see Christ, well, then Claire has some things to say about that. I mean, she says, look into that mirror daily, O queen and spouse of Jesus Christ, and ever study therein your countenance, that within and without you may adorn yourself with all manner of virtues and clothe yourselves with the flowers and garments that become the daughter of the chaste spouse of the Most High King. In that mirror are reflected poverty, holy humility, and ineffable charity, as with the grace of God you may perceive. I mean, think about that. What a challenge for us all. You know, there are those of us who could look in the mirror and say, well, I don't exactly see Christ here, and give up. And then what Claire is calling Agnes to, and through Agnes us, is if you don't see Christ in that mirror perfectly, then get going. You know?
19: Yep. Get cracking. Today's the day. Begin again. That's, you know, again, I go back to Mother Angelica, but that was the mission of EWTN in some ways, because it was, how are you, take a look, gaze upon this, gaze upon Christ, keep your focus. And how is your life reflective of that? Are you living a life of virtue? Can you hold up to what his teachings are? Do you even know what his teachings are? Mm-hmm. Have you ever encountered Christ in prayer? And for millions of people, Mother Angelica, that is the spiritual daughter of Claire, was able to help us to begin to gaze, to begin to get out in that culture and to begin again, so that we can be that way and to make a difference in the world by how we love. You know, I don't know about you, but sometimes I gaze in that mirror and I'm not liking what I see.
0: Yeah.
19: Just like you said, I'm looking at, am I living a life of virtue? Am I, the things that come out of my mouth, the things that I type in a text, the things I put on social media, is that something that reflects Christ? And if it doesn't, then we need to turn back to him and reflect and hold his love and start over.
0: Well, the music's already coming up, but I have to say, I want to encourage folks to go read this and really be challenged by it. And I am particularly challenged by her words on embracing poverty like Christ did, and how that can play out in life. So go read this in the Office of Readings for St. Clair's Feast Day today. We've been talking about it with Chris McGregor at discerninghearts.com, linked at sunrisemorningshow.com. Chris, thank you, and happy Feast Day.
19: Happy Feast Day to you. Great spiritual friendship to reflect upon.
0: Amen. May God bless you and keep you and grant you his peace.
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5: 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What about rape and incest?
8: Right, these are tough questions. The extremely rare cases of rape and incest are among the most common arguments made in support of abortion. It's an attempt to take the exceptional case and say it somehow applies to all cases, and that's just faulty logic, as we never make laws based on the exceptional case. I tell pro-choicers that if rape and incest, which account for less

0: using television.
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2: Pray together is a powerful prayer. So please pray together with me our EWTN family prayer. Today we pray for the Pope. Lord Jesus Christ, Son of God and Son of Mary, we praise you. Before ascending into heaven, you, the Good Shepherd, entrusted the care of your sheep to Peter to tend and feed them. Send the Holy Spirit to our Holy Father, the Pope. Enlighten his mind, inflame his heart, and strengthen his will, so that he may fulfill your holy will toward us. Console him in his trials, assist him in his labors, and make him a saint. Amen.

0: Behold the Lamb of God, who takes away the sins of the world. Take this, all of you, and eat of it, for this is my body, which will be given up for you. Take this, all of you, and drink from it, for this is the chalice of my blood,
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0: In the name of the Father, and of the Son, and of the Holy Spirit.
1: Amen.
0: The grace of our Lord Jesus Christ, and the love of God, and the communion of the Holy Spirit be with you all.
1: Amen.
0: Brothers and sisters, let us acknowledge our sins, and so prepare ourselves to celebrate the sacred mysteries. I confess to Almighty God, and to you, my brothers and sisters, that I have greatly sinned in my thoughts and in my words, in what I have done and in what I have failed to do, through my most grievous fault. Therefore, I ask Blessed Mary ever Virgin, all the angels and saints, and you, my brothers and sisters, to pray for me to the Lord our God. May Almighty God have mercy on us, forgive us our sins, and bring us to everlasting life.
1: Amen.

us pray. O God, who in your mercy led St. Clare to a love of poverty, grant through her intercession that following Christ in poverty of spirit, we may merit to contemplate you one day in the heavenly kingdom. Through our Lord Jesus Christ, your Son, who lives and reigns with you.

A reading from the book of the prophet Hosea. Thus says the Lord, I will allure her. I will lead her into the desert and speak to her heart. She shall respond there as in the days of her youth, when she came up from the land of Egypt. I will espouse you to me forever. I will espouse you in right and in justice, in love and in mercy. I will espouse you in fidelity, and you shall know the Lord. This is the word of the Lord.

Jesus said to his disciples, "Live on in me as I do in you. No more can a branch can bear fruit of itself apart from the vine, can you bear fruit apart from me. I am the vine, you are the branches. He who lives in me and I in him will produce abundantly, for apart from me you can do nothing. A man who does not live in me is like a withered, rejected branch, picked up to be thrown in the fire and burnt. If you live in me, and my words stay part of you, you may ask what you will, it will be done for you. My Father has been glorified in your bearing much fruit and becoming my disciples. As the Father has loved me, so I have loved you. Live on in my love. You will live in my love if you keep my commandments, even as I have kept my Father's commandments, and live in his love."

Today, the Church, and especially Franciscans and poor Clares around the world, celebrate the feast of St. Clare of Assisi. And together with her spiritual father and mentor, St. Francis, she co-founded the Order of Poor Ladies, currently known as the Poor Clares, the Second Order of St. Francis. And St. Clare is renowned for dedicating herself to Christ so completely that she committed herself to living the evangelical counsels of poverty, chastity, and obedience. She preferred Jesus Christ as her only true love and forsook everything else in this world, including riches, a spouse, and her social status, so that she might serve her divine Lord exclusively. St. Clare was born in 1194 to a wealthy noble family in Assisi. And from an early age, she enjoyed all the material benefits that come along with belonging to such a family. However, despite her family's affluence, her mother raised her with a strong religious sense and instilled in her a desire for prayer and devotion. And when she was only 12 years old, her family wanted to arrange a marriage between Clare and a wealthy young man, but she resisted. She wanted to wait until she turned 18 before she would be given in marriage. And so when she was 18, she encountered St. Francis of Assisi as he was preaching in the Cathedral of Assisi during Lent. And she listened as St. Francis preached about contempt for the things of the world and the spirit of penance. And she could see that St. Francis clearly believed and lived what he preached. And she was deeply moved by his words. And later, Clare conversed with Francis and discerned with him that she was called to live according to this gospel way of life. She knew that her family would be entirely opposed to her vocation, and so she decided to leave home secretly. And on Palm Sunday of that same year, 1212, Clare dressed in her wealthiest, finest garments and met with Francis in the little chapel of St. Mary of the Angels. And Francis and his brothers in the order carried lighted candles and led Clare to the altar, where Clare received a poor penitential garb to replace her rich clothing. Francis himself cut off her hair and covered her head with a veil. And in this way, Clare and Francis co-founded the Order of Poor Clares, an order of women who would dedicate themselves to the counsels of poverty, chastity, and obedience according to a Franciscan way of life. And at the time, since there was no place for St. Clare to stay, Francis placed her in a convent of Benedictine sisters until a convent could be established for the poor Clares near the Church of San Damiano. And as expected, her family was greatly displeased by Clare's clandestine entrance into the monastery. Her father, who was known to have a severe temper, was very angry, and he demanded that she return home. And at first, her family tried to entice her with riches and with other benefits, but when these attempts did not work, they resorted to coercion and violence. And they tried to physically drag her out of the church, but she clung to the altar and refused to move. And after a while, the family realized the futility of trying to get her out of the monastery, and they left her alone. And 16 days later, Clare's sister, Katerina, also joined the monastery and took the name Agnes. And the family of Clare was once again greatly disturbed and attempted to bring Agnes back, including using force, but they failed. And over the years, other women were attracted to the order, and it grew rapidly. And in the mold of her spiritual father, St. Francis, Clare was deeply moved by the poverty of our Lord Jesus Christ. In one of her letters to another member of the order, Blessed Agnes of Prague, who is not her blood sister, she says, "Happy indeed is she who is given the grace of sharing this holy way of life, of clinging to it with every fiber of her being. The whole court of heaven never ceases to admire the beauty of this way. Love for it is exhilarating. To behold it renews our strength.
Its loveliness fills our soul. To reflect upon it brings new insights. Its fragrant odor will bring life to the dead. All the citizens of the heavenly Jerusalem will rejoice over it, for it is the splendor of eternal glory, the refulgence of eternal lights, a mirror without blemish. Look in this mirror every day, O Queen and Bride of Jesus Christ. Keep gazing at your image reflected in it, so that you may be clothed and adorned with the flowers of all virtues, as becomes the daughter and chaste bride of the Most High. In this mirror, by the grace of God, you will be able to observe blessed poverty, holy humility, and love beyond the power of words to describe. As you gaze into it, you behold the poverty of him who was laid in the manger and wrapped in swaddling clothes. What wondrous humility, what astonishing poverty. The King of angels, the Lord of heaven and earth, is laid in a manger. Continuing your gaze, you note the countless toils and sufferings he endured to redeem the human race. You discern also the ineffable love which made him willing to die a most shameful death on the cross. And as is evident from these words, St. Clare wholeheartedly embraced the poverty of Jesus Christ and his servant, St. Francis, knowing that it brings a much greater joy than all the riches the world can offer. And while those who are consecrated to Christ through the profession of vows are called to live a more radical form of poverty, it is true that all the Catholic faithful are called to embrace the spirit of poverty, as it has been proposed by Jesus Christ. The Catechism teaches in paragraph 2545, all Christ's faithful are to direct their affections rightly, lest they be hindered in their pursuit of perfect charity by the use of worldly things and by an adherence to riches which is contrary to the spirit of evangelical poverty. In the next paragraph, it says, blessed are the poor in spirit. The Beatitudes reveal an order of happiness and grace, of beauty and peace. Jesus celebrates the joy of the poor, to whom the kingdom already belongs. And finally, the Catechism says in paragraph 2547, the Lord grieves over the rich because they find their consolation in the abundance of goods. Let the proud seek and love earthly kingdoms, but blessed are the poor in spirits, for theirs is the kingdom of heaven. Abandonment to the providence of the Father in heaven frees us from anxiety about tomorrow. Trust in God is a preparation for the blessedness of the poor. They shall see God. And St. Clare understood well complete detachment from worldly goods, pleasures, and riches. Since she came from a wealthy, noble family, she experienced firsthand the spiritual emptiness of material riches. She thus chose the better part by detaching herself from empty materialism and embracing a life completely devoted to the Lord. And the joy that accompanied her religious vocation has outweighed any material sacrifice that she made. Her joyful witness to Christ is an encouragement for all the faithful to embrace a spirit of poverty in union with the poor and humble Jesus Christ.

0: In St. Clare, we find a model of childlike faith, unswerving hope, and ardent love. Following her example, let us now offer the Father our prayers and petitions.
1: That our Holy Father may faithfully lead us in the way of truth and love, we pray to the Lord. For refugees, immigrants, and all victims of famine, war, and natural disasters, that they may receive sympathy and practical assistance as they try to build a new life, we pray to the Lord. For an increase in vocations to the priesthood and the consecrated life, we pray to the Lord. For those who are drawing near to eternal life, that hope in the never-failing mercy of God may sustain and gladden their journey's end, we pray to the Lord.
0: We pray especially for the people of Colombia who suffered from the effects of a severe earthquake yesterday. We pray for all of those who have been affected, those who have been displaced from their homes. We pray that they may receive the assistance they need to rebuild their lives, and also for the repose of the souls of those who have died. We pray to the Lord. Lord God, you raised up St. Clare to be a light that inspires us to serve you with joyful hearts. Continue to illuminate the darkness of this world with your holiness. Be a light to us in the sorrows and anxieties of life, and lead us to the eternal light of our home in heaven. Through Christ our Lord.

Pray, brothers and sisters, that my sacrifice and yours may be acceptable to God, the Almighty Father. As we proclaim your wonders, O Lord, in the Virgin Blessed Claire, we humbly implore your majesty that as her merits are pleasing to you, so too our dutiful service may find favor in your sight, through Christ our Lord.

our God. Father, all-powerful and ever-living God, we do well always and everywhere to give you thanks. You wondrously inflamed your servant Claire to follow like Francis in the footsteps of your son. To him you espoused her mystically through perpetual fidelity and love, raising her to the summit of seraphic perfection through the highest poverty. You made her the mother of countless virgins. Through him, the choirs of angels and all the powers of heaven praise and worship your glory. May our voices blend with theirs as we join in their unending hymn of praise.

You are indeed holy, O Lord, and all you have created rightly gives you praise. For through your Son, our Lord Jesus Christ, by the power and working of the Holy Spirit, you give life to all things and make them holy, and you never cease to gather a people to yourself so that from the rising of the sun to its setting, a pure sacrifice may be offered to your name. Therefore, O Lord, we humbly implore you, by the same Spirit, graciously make holy these gifts we have brought to you for consecration, that they may become the body and blood of your Son, our Lord Jesus Christ, at whose command we celebrate these mysteries. From the night he was betrayed, he himself took bread, and giving you thanks, he said the blessing, broke the bread, and gave it to his disciples, saying, "Take this, all of you, and eat of it, for this is my body, which will be given up for you."

In a similar way, when supper was ended, he took the chalice, and giving you thanks, he said the blessing, and gave the chalice to his disciples, saying, Take this, all of you, and drink from it, for this is the chalice of my blood, the blood of the new and eternal covenant, which will be poured out for you and for many for the forgiveness of sins. Do this in memory of me.

Therefore, O Lord, as we celebrate the memorial of the saving passion of your Son, his wondrous resurrection and ascension into heaven, and as we look forward to his second coming, we offer you in thanksgiving this holy and living sacrifice. Look, we pray, upon the oblation of your church, and recognizing the sacrificial victim, by whose death you will to reconcile us to yourself, grant that we who are nourished by the body and blood of your Son and filled with his Holy Spirit may become one body, one spirit in Christ. May he make of us an eternal offering to you, so that we may obtain an inheritance with your elect, especially with the most blessed Virgin Mary, Mother of God, with blessed Joseph, her spouse, with your blessed apostles and glorious martyrs, with St. Clare, and with all the saints on whose constant intercession in your presence we rely for unfailing help. May the sacrifice of our reconciliation, we pray, O Lord, advance the peace and salvation of all the world. Be pleased to confirm in faith and charity your program church on earth, with your servant Leo, our Pope, and Stephen, our Bishop, the order of bishops, all the clergy, and the entire people you have gained for your own. Listen graciously to the prayers of this family whom you have summoned before you, and your compassionate, merciful Father, gather to yourself all your children scattered throughout the world. To our departed brothers and sisters, and to all who are pleasing to you at their passing from this life, give kind admittance to your kingdom. There we hope to enjoy forever the fullness of your glory through Christ our Lord, through whom you bestow on the world all that is good.

0: Behold the Lamb of God. 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
1: Lord, I am not worthy that you should enter.

For those who cannot now receive Jesus in the Blessed Sacrament, we offer the following prayer. Most loving Jesus, I adore thee with a lively faith, who art present in this sacrament by virtue of thine infinite power, wisdom, and goodness. All my hope is in thee. I love thee, O Lord, with all my heart, who has so loved me, and therefore I desire to receive thee now spiritually. Come therefore, O Lord, to me in spirit, and heal my sinful soul. 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Amen.

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0: The Angelus.
1: In the name of the Father, and the Son, and the Holy Ghost. Amen. The angel of the Lord declared unto Mary, Hail Mary, full of grace, the Lord is with thee. Blessed art thou among women, and blessed is the fruit of thy womb, Jesus. Behold the handmaid of the Lord. Hail Mary, full of grace, the Lord is with thee. Blessed art thou among women, and blessed is the fruit of thy womb, Jesus. And the Word was made flesh. Hail Mary, full of grace, the Lord is with thee. Blessed art thou among women, and blessed is the fruit of thy womb, Jesus. Pray for us, Holy Mother of God. Let us pray.

0: This is a Messy Family Minute with Mike and Alicia Hernan. When it comes to screens and our kids, we parents have a default response: turn it off and go outside. But have we ever given that advice to ourselves? The first step in helping our children manage technology is to look at our own use of screens. I have to ask myself, how much time do I spend on my phone? Am I spending all my evenings on the computer? Am I a good model for my child or teen when it comes to screens?
1: The time suck of technology is one of the major concerns that parents bring to us. And the first thing we tell them is that we parents have to start with ourselves. If it's a challenge for us to limit technology, how much more challenging will it be for our children, tweens, and teens? Our own struggle should give us empathy with them as we help them manage the challenge of technology.
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0: from that of her brother, the late Senator Lindsey Graham, because his interest was foreign policy and national security.
1: While national security is really important, I'm a little different because here I want to, you know, focus on the struggles of the South Carolina families because, like them, I feel those same struggles.
0: Darlene Graham was appointed to serve out the remainder of her brother's term after his sudden death last month. Now she faces a crowded field in today's special primary election as she seeks her party's nomination for a full term. In Wisconsin, all eyes are on the Democrats' primary race for governor, where Democrat Socialist Francesca Hong has skyrocketed in the polls. Voters are also heading to the polls in Alabama, Connecticut, Minnesota, and Vermont. A new Massachusetts law allows abortions right up until birth. Under current state law, abortions are allowed up to 24 weeks. Abortions after that point are permitted with limited exceptions. The new bill shifts the criteria for late-term abortions from the list of specific medical conditions to a more flexible standard based solely on the abortionist approving the abortion. A beatification process has begun for an American missionary. Bridgeport, Connecticut native Monsignor Juan Thomas Stack served for more than two decades as a missionary in northern Peru. Pope Leo XIV has said the Monsignor, who died June 29th of 1986, was a major inspiration for his own vocation. His funeral drew a crowd of more than 20,000 people who accompanied the procession through the streets. The faithful are on their knees for those in Colombia after a 7.4 earthquake hit yesterday. The death toll is at 130 with 2,700 people missing. I'm Mary Graham for Relevant Radio News.
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5: That's right. You know what day it is. This is Taco Tuesday, and we celebrate that big time here on the Patrick Madrid Show. 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Let's get started. We'll go with Omar first in Hollister, California. Good morning, Omar. You're up early this morning.
6: Good morning, Patrick. Yes, sir. Up and early.
5: The early bird gets the worm, as they say.
6: Yes, sir. Yeah, I was calling Patrick. I was thinking of the phone call last week from, I believe the young girl's name was Kiva.
5: Yes, Kiva. Lovely young lady.
6: And... yes.
5: She's going to Christendom
6: College.
5: It really
6: resonated with me. Mm-hmm. Yes. And it really resonated with me. So my wife and I, we have two young children, hoping to have more, God willing. But nobody in our family practices the faith. And so I was looking for any, like, fatherly advice that you'd be willing to share of, you know, things that we could do to keep our family, the faith first. And, you know, because sometimes it feels a little lonely because, as I mentioned, nobody really, you know, goes to church anymore, and it seems like we're like the only ones out there doing it.
5: Yeah, I know that feeling. I remember times when I felt that way as a young dad. Now, thankfully, Nancy and I had the benefit of a goodly number of family members, you know, extended family who were supportive. But in your situation, I could imagine even more so how it could be discouraging for you at times, and everybody around you has faded away from the faith. Now, you were raised Catholic, I assume, right?
6: Pardon me, sorry?
5: Yeah, you were raised Catholic, is that right?
6: Yes, sir. Yes. Mm-hmm. Yeah, I was raised Catholic, and My father still goes.

0: church, but it's not really like a, I don't think it like a, yeah, he goes to church. My mom doesn't go to church anymore. And it just, not, none of my siblings do. On my wife's side, the same thing.
1: Yeah. Yeah. I can imagine it's got to be tough. So you're a light unto the nations now, and you and your wife are the, you might say, the icon of the domestic church to your family, who no longer goes to church, but they can see in you, you collectively, a beacon of what we would like them to come home to. So a few things. I mean, I'll try to just offer some ideas that seem to work well for us, and I know they work well for other people, and these are, of course, nothing new. They're the things that the great saints tell us and are lead from Jesus in the Bible, where he says, for example, you are the light of the world. Nobody lights a lamp and then hides it under a bushel basket, but it is set on a stand so it can give light to everybody in the house. And you are that light, you and your wife and your children, even though there are only four of you right now. Think about a very, very, I mean, think about a pitch black room, totally without any light whatsoever. And if you light a candle, however small, suddenly now, what happens? The darkness gets pushed back, and the light now illuminates things that are there, but people can't see them. So that would be maybe my first bit of advice, would be to pray about that teaching of Jesus about you and your wife and your children being the light to your family. And light attracts people because nobody likes to be in the dark, and people want to, you know, they gravitate toward the light, in other words. And that may be the effect that will happen in time with your family. So things like your openness to life, not being on contraception. And you're not, obviously, you said you and your wife are hoping to have more children. I hope that he blesses you with many more children. That in itself is going to be a kind of light to them. And if they're suffering from the wounds of the culture and the secularism that abounds in our day and age, they're likely looking at children as something maybe more of a burden, or at best maybe a tax write-off after you have your first couple of kids, and that's it. Why would you have more than that? And then you'll be a sign of contradiction to them, where you're faithfully, lovingly, willingly, happily, cheerfully accepting blessings from God in the form of children, if he chooses to bless you that way, and I hope he will. That's a powerful message, and it might irk some of them, and you might get some pushback from some of them. We certainly did. We got some pushback from some relatives who did not like the fact that Pat and Nancy were popping out kids, you know, one, two, three. Okay, you have two. That's great, a boy and a girl. Three, okay, all right, whatever. Four, what's going on here? And certainly by the time you get to number five, they think we're certifiably crazy at that point. But you know what happened is over time, all those, and it wasn't that many of them, but the relatives who were very, quote unquote, scandalized and irked and irritated that we were having children like that, they all came around eventually in the end. So that'd be one bit of advice. I would say fill your home with the images of Jesus and Mary. Have a crucifix in your home prominently, certainly where your kids and you and your wife see it. Have images of the Sacred Heart and the Immaculate Heart enthroned, maybe in your living room, so that when people enter your home, they know right away that you're followers of Jesus and that you love Jesus and Mary. They know you're Catholic. No ambiguity. And your kids grow up with that, and they see this. Another suggestion would be pray the family rosary and make it part of your daily life. And sometimes it's not possible just because of the busyness of your schedules. But if you and your wife are praying the rosary, when you can't pray as a family, if you're praying the rosary every day on your own, but whenever you can pray it together with the kids, that is a powerful glue that will bind your kids to Jesus and Mary, so that when they get older, even if they're wayward, as many of us were, they'll still come back. Make sure you go to Mass, receive the sacraments, let your kids see you and your wife go to confession. Obviously, they don't go in with you, but I mean, when they're little, maybe. But let them know that you and your wife practice the faith seriously, and you take it seriously, and you love Jesus, and it's not just an hour a week on Sunday, but that your Catholic faith imbues your entire reality in your home, in your work, in your recreation, the kind of movies you watch, the kind of music you listen to, the language that you use around the kids at home. I mean, all these things, and they're probably all just like no-brainers, but they really do work. You know what I'm saying? There's nothing fancy-dancy, really. It's the meat and potatoes, the basic, you know, doing the basic things that are so important. What do you think? I'm just throwing out some ideas based on my own experience. What do you think, Omar?
0: Yeah, that sounds really great. Yeah, I think we are already contradicting sign, because we're homeschooling our children as well, and so I agree with you. It seems like it's not that hard, you know. It gets lonely sometimes, and so in my head I'm like, oh man, as a father, am I doing the right thing? Am I doing enough? And so I think I overthink things sometimes, you know.
1: Well, it's not a bad thing to overthink them, because let's face it, there are a lot of people who underthink these things, or they don't think about them at all, or they only think about them when it's too late to do anything because their kids are already grown up. So you're doing the right thing. I don't think you can overthink this, really. If by that what you mean is that you're conscious all the time of your duties as a husband and a father, husband and a father, and you're asking God all the time, Lord, I really don't know what to do in this situation. Please show me. I mean, that's a beautiful way to go through life. And you're not wasting a molecule of energy, because all of it is going to the most important things in your life, your wife and your children. Everything else, I mean, obviously God is first, wife and children. After that, and then after that is everything else. So I would say, don't worry about overthinking it. And if you feel discouraged, give me a call. You know, I'm always here. I'll be here practically 24/7. And you can always run stuff by me. I would get a book by Steve Wood. It's called Legacy. His website is dads.org, and he's kind of in retirement mode now. But Steve, for many years, was at the forefront of helping to mentor men to be good fathers and husbands, and he's written quite a bit. And that book in particular is quite good. It's called Legacy. And I would read that. It'll give you some really good practical pointers on how to raise godly children, especially sons, and how to tap into the masculine mindset, because boys are not the same as girls, as I'm sure you already know by now. I'm not talking, you know, physiologically. I just mean the psychology of boys is very different from the psychology of girls. And you as dad have a powerful, profound influence on both your sons and your daughters as dad. Not that your wife doesn't, but the dad has a particular kind of influence over both the boys and the girls. And that book will give you some insights on things you can do to deepen that. But I would just say, stay the course. You're a young patriarch. You're at the beginning of this lifelong adventure. And as long as you're open to the Lord's will and you're seeking it, even if some things along the way are difficult, money will be tight, maybe, whatever. I went through all that. But in the end, you're going to look back and say, oh my gosh, it went by so fast. And you won't have regrets that some people do have, because they look back later and they say, oh, why didn't I teach my children how to pray? How come I didn't bring them to confession on Saturday? How come we didn't do things that were more Catholic? And, you know, God bless them. They look back and they want to do something, but now's the time for you. So grab it and don't let go of it.
2: Keep going.
0: Yeah.
1: That's right. That's another way to put it.
0: Yeah, I agree. Do you think, like, sometimes I wonder, is it, I sometimes don't, you know, some family members don't live the lifestyle that we're trying to live. And I wonder if it harms my children and my daughters to be around them a lot, or do, you know, I don't want to isolate them from the family either.
1: You That's
0: know, but
1: true.
0: I don't want to.
1: But you also have to be judicious. I didn't mean to interrupt you. I'm sorry. You want to protect your kids, but you don't want to, you know, cause tension in the family, right?
0: Right, right. And I feel like we have caused tension in some areas, but God is first, you know, and And we're trying to be all in with this.
1: Yeah, definitely. Well, I don't know what the particulars are, and I don't need to know, obviously, but if you feel as though this iceberg of a family member is likely to gash a hole in the ship of your kid's innocence, then I would steer far away from that iceberg. You know, if there's something scandalous and you don't want to have to explain to your seven-year-old something that seven-year-olds don't need to know about, I would steer clear of it. And if people get uptight about it, all right, whatever. It's not because I don't love you, but, you know, I love my children and I want to protect their innocence. Yeah. You can only do that for so long, because in due time, you know, life just takes its course and innocence gets gradually or quickly stripped away. So the longer you can protect them in their innocence, the better for them. You know, it's like, it gets down to things like, what do you allow to be on your television? What kind of music do you let your kids listen to? What kind of speech? Are there four-letter words? Is there foul speech in your home? I'm guessing probably not in your case. But that's a real corrosive effect on children if they hear mom and dad dropping F-bombs and using God's name in vain and even just coarse, vulgar language when they're not in public and people aren't watching them. You can tell a lot about somebody's inner self, even just on the basis of how crude their language is. So if your kids grow up in a home where there is no profanity, there is no blasphemy, and you're showing by example what it means to really want to live a life for Jesus, they're going to pick up on that. You know?
0: Yeah. Yes, sir.
1: One other important idea. I have one other. Text the word Patrick to 914-914 so that you can download the Patrick Madrid Show album. It's called Keep Going. And then I would say on a daily basis, indoctrinate your kids with those songs. Play all 14 tracks for them every single day for the rest of their lives. And good things will happen. Don't you think, Cyrus? Don't you think good things will happen if a parent did that?
2: Fact. Keep going.
1: Right. Text Patrick to 914-914.
3: That's almost ingenious right there.
1: Mm-hmm.
0: Well, thank you, Patrick. I appreciate your advice, and I'll keep going.
1: God bless you, young patriarch. I'm sure we're going to have great things coming from you and your family. God bless you both. Keep going.
2: Keep going.
1: All right. How about a break? And then we'll keep going. Let's do that. My number is 888-914-9149. I expect big things from Omar in Hollister, California, Cyrus. I expect big things.
4: Back.
1: Yes. Be right back.

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5: Yeah, let it play, Cyrus. Don't be shy.
7: Oh, that's going to make some people mad.
5: Not me. All right. Would love to play music all day long, but we got work to do. 888-914-9149. Now, this is a note from Christian, and he is in the Philippines. He says, I'm listening to your show here in the Philippines. And by the way, Christian, thank you for resending the email a few times. Persistence pays off. He says, I'm listening to your show here in the Philippines at 11 p.m. I really appreciate your work in defending and explaining the Catholic faith. Would you recommend just 5 books for somebody who wants to study and become a better Catholic apologist like you? Which 5 books would you choose? That's a loaded question because I'm an author. So naturally, the first ones I'm going to think about would be ones that I wrote. But I'll tell you a few others that I think you'd be pleased to get a hold of. So I would say this. If you go to the show page, it's relevantradio.com/Patrick, and click the blue button that says links. right in the middle of three buttons. Scroll down and you're going to see my big list of the best books. And it says, these are the books Patrick most often recommends to callers on his show. So if you go to the topic of apologetics, I'll just walk you through some
8: I'd like
5: of the books.
8: Your thickest book, please.
5: Well, you'll find it in here. So under apologetics, and there are, of course, I mean, because I'm biased, there are a number of my own books in this category because that's what I've done for a long time. But and this is in no particular order, A History of Apologetics by Cardinal Avery Dulles. I actually got to see him and kind of sort of met him back in the, it must have been late, mid-90s, early 90s maybe it was. I guess it was early 90s. And he has a wonderful one-volume overview of what apologetics is and the history of it and who did apologetics. A lot of arcane detail that's very interesting. So if you want the big picture of the history of apologetics, I would get that by Cardinal Avery Dulles. I would also get Handbook of Catholic Apologetics, and that's co-written by Father Ron Tocelli and Dr. Peter Kraft, both of whom I believe, I'm not sure about Peter, but I think they're both retired now from the philosophy department at Boston College, where they taught for many, many, many years. And this book, Handbook of Catholic Apologetics, is really an A to Z compendium of all the major issues, beginning with, you know, how do you make the case for the existence of God? And what about the historicity of Jesus and the resurrection and things like that? So that would be another very important book. It's called Handbook of Catholic Apologetics. I'm a big believer in understanding apologetics at a broad level, even if you don't necessarily go deep into it, which is why I would also recommend a set of books. They're really more booklets. They're like 8.5 by 11 workbook sized books. And the series is called Beginning Apologetics. There are 9 different volumes, and each one of them is on a particular discrete topic. One on the Eucharist, one on Marian teachings, one on the sacraments, one on the existence of God, etc. And they're really good because they get to the core of the key issues in play. I myself wrote a book, and it is about apologetics as such, and it's called How to Do Apologetics. And in that book, what I do is I trace the outlines of, you might call it, the architecture of apologetics. What is it? You know, we hear a lot about apologetics, but what is it? And it includes how to use logic, how to use arguments that are not defective in some way. You don't want to fall into logical fallacies, but you also have to know how to spot logical fallacies in the arguments that are sometimes raised against the Catholic faith. How to use evidence. What kind of evidence is there? There are different categories of evidence. What are some of the strategies for engaging in apologetics that tend to be very effective? What are some of the personal attributes that you need to cultivate to do apologetics well? And much more besides. And I also have a glossary of key apologetics terms. There's a lot in there. So that book is called How to Do Apologetics. Now, you asked for 5, so let me scan. I would also say take a look at Edward Faser's book called 5 Proofs for the Existence of God. And that, of course, is a fundamental issue. How do you talk? You can't really talk about the Eucharist or Marian doctrines or the church if we can't first establish why we should believe in God. So Faser, his name is spelled F-E-S-E-R. It looks like Fesser, but it's pronounced Faser, as in set your phasers to stun. He's a professor of philosophy at Pasadena City College in SoCal, and he's just really good. I mean, really, really, really good. I'd call him the gold standard when it comes to critiquing and refuting atheist claims. And this is a really good one. And it's not going after atheism per se, but it's elucidating how to talk about the existence of God in a way that's very effective. Now, there are many other good books by many other authors. So by mentioning these 5, I only do so because you asked me for 5. But there are many others, and this list will get you started. So again, just go to relevantradio.com/Patrick And when you get there, click on the blue links button, and then you'll see the big list of the best books. And there are many other topics as well. So you've got, let me see, what have you got? You got your Christology, you got your church fathers, you've got your moral issues, you've got your metaphysics, answering atheism, apologetics, the Bible, sacraments, theology, church history, Trinitarian theology, the Blessed Virgin Mary, marriage, conversion stories, always popular, divorce and annulments, there's a whole section on that. What else have we got? We got your parenting, we got your That's Life. What's in there? I got to take a look at that. Oh, yeah, that book I mentioned a minute ago, Legacy, A Father's Handbook for Raising Godly Children. That's in there by Steve Wood.
9: It is so choice. If you have the means, I highly recommend picking one up.
5: Absolutely. Because it is so choice. There's just a lot in there. So you will be busy for a while if you go through this list. And the nice thing, or as they say down south, the beauty part about that is that in each of these categories, the books have a link directly to Amazon. Now, here's the thing. This is not like the Relevant Radio store or the Patrick Winters store, nothing at all like that. We're not selling these books. But we want you to be able to see what they look like. And the easiest way to see them is just to link through to Amazon. You got a picture and you got a description, etc. So if you want to buy them, they're great. I would recommend that you purchase these things at your local Catholic bookstore if you happen to have one nearby. That's always a good thing to support them. But these would be what I'd recommend. And I do appreciate you taking a minute to write to me, Christian. Thank you for that. And please spread the word. In the Philippines, let them all know they should be downloading the free Relevant Radio app, and then we can all be one big happy family, and everybody can listen together and enjoy. 888-914-9149. How about Rick now in Phoenix? Good morning, Rick.
10: Hi, Patrick. Thanks for having me. And the comment I have has to do with the topic of abortion being so different now. Of course, we saw what happened the other day. And I was talking to a deacon about it, discussing back and forth different points about it. And I said, I just have such a problem with how the Catholics on the left don't correct the record on the fact that things have changed quite a bit over the years in the extreme views. And it was surprising to
5: Before you continue, though, could you give me an example of what you mean by that, just so I know where you're coming from?
10: Well, like Bill Clinton and all them, you know, we're even okay with or even wanting like 3 month limits on abortion. You know, they wanted the first trimester limitation to prevent abortion beyond that. And so somehow it just became okay to champion, you know, full term starting a few years ago.
5: Massachusetts just voted to do that very thing just, I believe, yesterday.
10: Oh, yeah.
5: Up to and birth.
10: And I was trying to explain to the deacon, you know, that's extreme. And so is the fact that, you know, about a dozen states are okay with, you know, if a child is, you know, an attempted abortion, if the child is still living and doesn't get the resuscitation or ends up dying, that the doctor can't be held liable, even though there's national laws or state laws that can be stronger. And then, you know, so many states that don't develop their own laws, and then some states that even try and say, you know, it's okay. There's this weird playing words that they have where it's basically okay if it happens that, you know, a baby dies outside of the womb. And so I was explaining that to him, and his response was surprising to me, that he thinks that abortion and all these extremists stuff on the left is similar to conservatives being okay with capital punishment. And I was shocked, because it's, you know, it's like an innocent baby versus someone who committed a crime, an adult who made choices. And I explained that to him, and I was just shocked. And I realized, wow, this is what, you know, Catholics on the left might be thinking. I mean, this is.
5: Yeah. I think I understand what you mean. Would you like me to offer a comment on that odd dichotomy between the two?
10: Yes, sir. I'd love to hear what you think about how crazy my conversation was. Thank you.
5: Right. Well, I mean, I can't speak to that issue because I wasn't there, obviously, but I could understand why you'd be perplexed maybe that the good deacon didn't see the abortion issue in quite the same light that you do. There are two distinct moral issues, and to give it its simplest explanation, abortion, the church has always taught, continues to teach, is always and everywhere wrong under any and all circumstances. So the intentional killing of an innocent human life, in this case unborn, is always wrong. It's intrinsically evil, and there's no circumstance in which it could ever be exonerated or permitted in any moral sense. Capital punishment is not the same thing. It is a moral issue, to be sure, and a serious one, and it is a life issue, too, for sure, but it is not intrinsically evil. And the proof of that is that not only does God mandate capital punishment in the Old Testament for a series of different crimes that would be punishable by death, blasphemy being one of them. So this is something that God enjoined upon his people as the way of dealing with certain crimes. And throughout biblical history and throughout the Bible itself, for that matter, the issue of the death penalty as a penalty for sin or crime is never condemned at all. In fact, if anything, it's promoted. Now, I don't like the death penalty, so don't get me wrong. I'm not like gung-ho, hey, let's kill some people, because that's not at all where I'm coming from. My view is let's not have the death penalty. Let's do what Pope John Paul II said in his encyclical Evangelium Vitae, the Gospel of Life. He talks about how we should avoid capital punishment at all costs if possible. He says it's not intrinsically evil, but it should become so rare as to be practically non-existent. And that's more or less the language that found its way into the Catechism in a revision after Pope John Paul II released this encyclical. So a couple of years later, in the early 90s, the Catechism was revised to reflect this new pastoral approach to capital punishment, but it certainly didn't say that it was intrinsically evil. Now, that is really when you see this shift away from capital punishment at that level of the magisterium. Then it happened again, but went even further with Pope Francis, and he had the Catechism amended to say that capital punishment was, and the term that was used was inadmissible, because he deemed it to be an attack on human dignity. And theologians have debated that issue rather vigorously in the years since then. So the church, even with that language, nonetheless stopped short of saying that capital punishment is intrinsically evil. It's not. And so this is why, when you approach the topic of capital punishment, I think it's important to acknowledge, number one, this is an important life issue. That's why we Catholics tend now to use this catchphrase, you know, we want to protect all human life from birth, from conception to natural death. That's a catchphrase. It's a good catchphrase because it really tells people that we are pro-life in all of its stages, not just unborn life. So when you approach the topic, recognize that you're dealing with two moral issues, but they're two different kinds of issues. One is intrinsically evil, always and everywhere wrong, and the other one is not. Even though in the current climate, there are those who have run with what Pope John Paul II said, and even more so with what Pope Francis said, to the point where in their view, they would say that the church indeed changed its teaching and now says that it's intrinsically evil. And that's impossible, because the church's teachings are irreformable on matters of doctrine and dogma. So in conclusion, what I would recommend is, if you want to get what I would regard to be the sort of the final word in terms of a comprehensive analysis of the topic, would be to read Edward Faser's book called By Man Shall His Blood Be Shed. He co-authored it with Joseph Bissett. But it is a significant contribution to this discussion because it cuts through a lot of the misunderstandings and misimpressions and even misinformation on the left, as well as some on the right, as for that matter, if we can use those terms. So that book, again, is called By Man Shall His Blood Be Shed by Dr. Edward Faser, F-E-S-E-R. That's about as far as I can go with it time-wise, but I hope that's helpful, Rick. Thank you. Let's go to Tim now in Eden Prairie, Minnesota. Hi, Tim.
11: Hi, Patrick. I'm just calling in from your previous caller. Kind of inspired me to call in. He's young dad and
5: raised Omar
11: in the faith and Omar. Yeah. So, I'm a newly minted father of four. Our youngest is about a month old, and got three that are 8, 5, and 3.
5: Congratulations!
11: I've just been on. Thank you. Just been on a little bit of a paternity leave with my work, and so I've just been able to spend some time at home and whatnot.
5: Nice.
11: And we did download the audio, the CD, and we've been the car lately.
5: Which CD do you have in mind?
11: I think it's Keep Going by Patrick.
5: Okay. Yeah. So the album of music. Right. Got it.
11: Yes. Yes. And we've been just rocking out in the car, sometimes at home. But like we've been driving, doing some things around around the town. And my boys are like, can we play Patrick Madrid or can you get on that CD, Dad? And lots of times, we're driving for 30 minutes or whatever, so we can kind of get through almost like the whole CD just at a punch. And it's just been, we've been rocking out, Patrick.
5: Nice.
11: So just want to let you start and all that. It's been a lot of fun.
5: So I got to ask you before you proceed, any favorite tracks for you and for the missus and maybe for the kids?
11: Well, I actually enjoy it best as a CD. It just kind of like the first, especially like sometimes when I only have like 20 minutes or whatever, it is just the CD just kind of flows, from kind of track to track. So like the first eight are just good in together, I would say.
5: Yeah.
11: The first one just is a great way to start. It's definitely like a very polished song, I'd say.
5: That song is called Tacos and Talk. Sarah's gonna play a clip for you here. Here it goes. Crank it, Cyrus. The first line is the best.
12: I came for the talk, but I stayed for the tacos.
5: Okay, so that's track one.
11: We're just on the road. On the road. And then you just go to the next one and one after that. By the time we get to number 7 or 6, where that girl comes in, this is another like boom banger. But they all are just kind of working good together. Like there's like different rhythms or there's different styles, and I feel like there's some Beach Boys going on too, kind of a little bit. There's some
5: Ramones in there if you listen closely.
11: Yeah. So it's just, I like the lyrics. I have personally been trying to figure out which one's been you versus which one's been Cyrus versus which one's been the collab. So I will keep that.
5: That's our trade secret.
11: That's kind of a fun thing. It's been kind of a fun thing. I showed it to my wife, who thought it was hilarious that Patrick came out with a CD. Listen to some of the lyrics. That one girl, song where she says "Let it rip." She thought that was hilarious. Let it rip.
5: Which one is that, Cyrus? We can go out to that. We have to take a break. How about is that "Turn It"? It's called "Turn It On." That's track number 5. We'll go out to that. Any final words before we have to end it, Tim?
11: No, I just say you gave him some really good advice. I would also add just to try to keep that Sunday together, holy, be with your family and all that kind of stuff. And then just enjoy the liturgical year. Like the
5: right
11: church
5: on.
11: Gives us a lot of feast days. So.
5: Right on, Tim. Another young patriarch doing it to it. Good for you, Tim. May God grant you and your wife many happy years and many happy, healthy children. Here's that track 4 from the album.

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6: 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According to the Washington Post, ChatGPT maker OpenAI had failed to notice that its models had launched a hacking spree. 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

0: All right. That's how we do Taco Tuesdays around here. 888-914-9149. How about Dave next in New Jersey? Hi, Dave.
1: Oh, hello there. Thanks for taking my call, and happy Taco Tuesday.
0: Indeed. Thank you.
1: Okay, I have a question for you. It's more an advice I need from you. So I have two nieces that have grown up in the Mennonite and then the Amish faith. They come from a large family, half of which don't believe in anything anymore, and they're all older and married and have children of their own. And the other half kind of believes they grew up in something that's more of a lie. So my two nieces have cornered me twice now at a second family meeting or gathering and asked me for advice on what to follow because they know we're Catholic. They see our kids are grounded. And I don't know how to evangelize them without kind of throwing books at them. And I've read a lot of your books. But I don't think that's the right way to do it. And that's where I need advice. I thought maybe a link to the station, obviously, and a link to your documents you've written and kind of let them pick and choose a few.
0: That could be helpful. That could be helpful. And these, you mentioned that these nieces are searching. Are these two nieces, one Mennonite, one Amish, or formerly Mennonite and Amish? Are they both formerly Amish, or where are they?
1: Formerly. So okay. Their family has gone from church to church to church, and they don't know what to believe anymore.
0: Okay, got it.
1: And I'm honored that they came to me. I just don't know. I want to make sure I guide them in the right way. So
0: yeah, for sure. Well, this is important because obviously they're, in a way, maybe in some ways not, but in a way they're kind of like clean slates. And in another way, I guess, they have a lot on the slate because they've sampled different religious groups. And I'm guessing they haven't really resonated with the ones that they've looked into thus far. So I would suggest, as you mentioned, obviously getting them to listen to relevant radio would be a good first step. This program could be a good first step. The articles that you mentioned, those are always available. They're for free, and they're on a lot of different topics. So maybe they can browse through, or you could browse through and find topics that you think might be interesting. Okay. Well, then beyond that, what was that, Dave?
1: I thought about that, too. So, sorry, I interrupted. Go ahead.
0: No, no problem. No problem at all. I would also then reiterate a recommendation I made the other day about the Coming Home Network. Their website is chnetwork.org. And they have a repository of thousands of one-hour television program interviews with converts to the Catholic faith from many different backgrounds. Now, I haven't checked on that, so I mean, I didn't do a word search for Mennonite or Amish, but I would be surprised if there weren't some converts from the Mennonites and from the Amish who became Catholic who could tell their stories. And those are very powerful. Whether it's them or just some other converts, that would be a free resource where they could listen to other people who have made this journey. And those people, I think, will have a lot of credibility for them because many of them were searching just like they are now. And then they explain how they found the pearl of great price in the Catholic Church and the historicity of the Catholic Church. That could be another good resource.
1: Perfect. Okay.
0: Yeah.
1: Yeah, the last comment I had from one of my nieces was, Uncle Dave, we just don't want our kids to grow up screwed up.
0: Yeah, good for them. I mean, how old are these girls?
1: That says it all right there. They're in the 30s.
0: Okay. Late 20s, probably 30s. Married by now with kids?
1: Yes.
0: Yep. Yeah, that's good. How about their husbands? Are their husbands also Mennonite and Amish, or are they looking too?
1: Semi-agnostic.
0: Okay. Well, there's something to work with.
1: They're agnostic.
0: Are they near enough to you that you could take them to Mass some Sunday?
1: No. They're about an hour and a half to 2 hours away. I mean, yes, if I made the trip.
0: Like in York, PA, that area where a lot of the Amish folk are? Okay.
1: Yes, correct.
0: Okay. Yeah. Well, I wish I knew that area better and I could say, well, here's a really great parish they could go to. I just don't know that area. I'm sure somebody is going to sit down and write to me and tell me, which is always nice. But that would be another bit of advice would be if they can find a good traditional Catholic parish and dip in and attend Mass and see. That'll help them also see.
1: I think you're right. I thought about that, but I thought maybe a second step Let's get their toes wet, their feet in the water, you know, mm-hmm. and then get them curious, and then I could take them. And I'll make the drive. I have no problem doing that.
0: Okay.
1: But, you know, I didn't want to throw books at them, like, surprised by truth, because, you know, that might just be too much. So I think I'll seek your advice there, and that's what I was thinking anyway. And introduce them to a few articles, maybe pick a few out myself, like you said, and have them start with that.
0: Yeah, that'd be great.
1: That's all I had.
0: Okay. Well, it's good that we had a chance to talk today, Dave. Thank you for that. And for those who are listening, what articles is he talking about? He's talking about all the articles on the show page. So it's relevantradio.com/Patrick. And all you have to do is click on the links article and you'll find, I'm sorry, the links button, excuse me. Then you'll find the articles. And they're all free and they're on many different topics. Some of them are like true stories, things that happened to me in my own life. And then also quite a few that are on doctrinal or historical issues. Like, why do Catholics have crucifixes? I have an article on should you pray about the Book of Mormon. And a number of Catholic Mormon articles are on there. Another article, the myth of three popes at the same time. That's a pervasive, persistent myth that at one time in the late Middle Ages, there were three popes at one time. It's not true, actually. There were three men at different times who claimed to be pope, but there was only ever one validly elected pope. And I go through all the specifics there and kind of sort it out because it is a confusing topic and many other things. Sometimes you hear me talk when somebody calls in and we discuss the issue of receiving Holy Communion under both kinds, both in the Eucharistic bread as well as in the precious blood. And there are some people who feel as though they're not getting the whole Jesus if they don't receive under both kinds. Well, I have an article just on that. There's quite a bit and it's all free. And it's all there for you. You could print it out. You could, you know, save it to your computer, your phone. But this is really a great repository of information. And much of it is maybe like the article version of things that I've talked about on this program. So if you say, yeah, I remember he was talking about that. I don't remember all the details or I didn't write down all the Bible verses. No worries, because they're all in those articles. I've got one here, by the way, Cyrus. I think you really loved this one. It's called Keep Going. When the road is difficult and you're tempted to give up, and here are a number of key Bible verses that will help you keep going. And I don't say that in a jokey way. You ever have those moments, Cyrus, when you're thinking, I just want to throw the towel in? Not too often.
2: Keep going.
0: So like Matthew 24:13, he who endures to the end will be saved. There are a lot of different verses in the Bible that if you ever need a spiritual pick-me-up, these verses are very powerful, and I've assembled them in this article. This particular article is called Keep Going, When the Road is Difficult and You're Tempted to Give Up. And this is just one of the roughly 100 or so free articles that are there. Only other thing I would recommend is just subscribe. That way you'll get every new article automatically. You won't have to go hunting for it because it'll come to you. And it's all free. Let's go to Jose now in San Diego. Hi, Jose.
3: Hello, Patrick. Good morning.
0: Good morning.
3: Thank you for all that you do.
0: Thank you.
3: I have a situation at my parish, and it's the thoughts that, to me, for me and my wife, that come to our head is, who are we to give advice? Who are we to correct or say anything? Mm. And the situation is, there's a married couple at our parish, and one of them has basically said they want a divorce, and the man reached out to me, or I reached out to him because I could see it on his face, and I said, "Hey, what's wrong?" And he was also mm-hmm. just keep in mind, he was also trying to step it up a notch and become a deacon. And so this happened. And then this married couple both have roles in the church at our parish. And
0: they're going through a divorce now, or they're contemplating it?
3: They actually, one, the spouse has already like said, "I'm done." And she wants to call it quits. Mm-hmm. And, they got married in the church, and I told my brother, I said, what do you need me to do? I'm praying for you. What do you need me to do? What? And some of the upper, like Deacon knows already about it. And I'm trying to tell my wife, help my wife, like kind of suggest something to his wife. And we're kind of in a predicament where, who are we? Like I said, who are we to even try to attempt to say anything?
0: Yeah.
3: Why not just let it do its process? And it is what it is. That's where.
0: So let me jump in. So this is a couple who is on the brink of divorce, and yet they are they're helping at the parish in what capacity again?
3: One wants to become a deacon. The other one is already a catechist.
0: Okay.
3: And then my grandchildren are going to be in this catechism class. And right. And I'm like, I just don't like it.
0: Yeah. Are they
3: and
0: living
3: in a spot?
0: Yeah. Are they, I have about 60 seconds, Jose, so I'll have to hold you over the break if you don't mind.
3: Okay.
0: And then I'll
3: give
0: you.
3: No problem.
0: So a couple more preliminaries. So one of them, which of them is the catechist?
3: The wife.
0: Is she the one who's seeking the divorce, or is he?
3: Yes.
0: Okay.
3: Yes.
0: And then he's interested in a call to the diaconate. And
3: correct.
0: Is there anything scandalous, like publicly scandalous about this couple, or is it all under wraps, like their private lives?
3: Yeah. Well, you can visually see stuff. You can, like, all the other parishioners can see stuff.
0: All right. Well, by stuff, you'll have to explain what you mean by that. And I'll come back to you on the other side of this quick timeout. Brian in Lexington, stand by, and all the rest of you who are holding, stand by. I'll be coming to you too as well right after this.

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2: 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Republican senators have released text messages from Dr. Anthony Fauci's government cell phone regarding the safety of the COVID-19 shot for pregnant women. In a message from January

0: of the U.S., including that the U.S. must completely compensate Iran for damages from the five-month-long war. Trump told White House reporters he thinks Iran should pay for all of the people that they have killed over the last decades. Trump added that the U.S. controls the Strait of Hormuz. I'm Mark Mayfield.
1: The Church of Jesus Christ of Latter-day Saints has donated 45,000 pounds of food to Catholic Charities in Connecticut. The Bridgeport Diocese website says the donation is part of a national collaboration between the LDS's community service platform, Just Serve, and America's 250 Give Initiative, which brings volunteers, local leaders, and nonprofit organizations together through acts of service. As part of the initiative, the LDS Church is donating 250 truckloads of food to communities in all 50 states. 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
7: You know, right now I'm just having a blast in my feminine era. I never thought that I was a woman. You know, I've always trusted the science, and I thought I was a man my entire life. But you know, after further review, a strong look at my personal preferences, it would appear that I am indeed sometimes identifying as a transgender woman. And I think it's only fair I get a chance to play with some of my queens here in the twilight of my career, my athletic prime.
8: That's Royce White, basketball player. Now, what about Enes Kanter? You got something about him?
9: After careful consideration and reviewing the current eligibility guidelines, I am officially declaring myself a WNBA prospect. If simply declaring who you are is all that's required, then I meet every single requirement necessary to compete in the WNBA. My team and I have carefully examined the WNBA's eligibility criteria and governing framework surrounding self-identification and inclusion. Based on the current guidelines, I can and am officially declaring my eligibility for the upcoming WNBA draft in May 2027. I am definitely not here to mock, make fun of, or disrespect any community or personal choices. I am simply asking that the current rules be applied equally to everyone, the rules that represent the very values many WNBA players and coaches have publicly advocated for. My team and I are prepared to ensure these guidelines are applied equally, consistently, and without exception. And I look forward to the WNBA honoring its stated principles. See you at training camp.
8: That's Enes Kanter.
10: God bless these guys. They're doing good work.
8: So they're going into, or they're seeking admission to the women's NBA league to play against women.
10: Well, the WNBA has made it very clear, their coaches and staff, and their message is they're open to transgender athletes. The coaches wear shirts that, you know, I should have looked up a photo. I've seen this for myself. They're very pro transgender, because that's the woke thing to say, right? And if you go against that, then you might make somebody mad.
8: Yeah. But
10: even though really 80% of, if not more, I don't know how it's not 100%, realize that men should not be competing in women's sports.
8: That's right.
10: It's not the politically correct thing to say, and so they won't make that rule. And so these players are coming out saying, well, according to WNBA rules, I'm eligible. If I say I identify as a woman, I'm eligible.

0: to play. So they're basically forcing the WNBA to change the rules.
1: This is called a reductio ad absurdum, where you take the argument or the principle and you draw it out to its logical, absurd conclusions, and everybody can see how absurd it is. I love it.
0: I do too. I think it's great. I think it's absolutely fantastic.
1: Yeah. So, well, I'm not in favor of men and women's sports, except for this. So I'll make an exception for this one. We'll see how it plays out.
0: And there won't be one single day where these guys are on the court. I mean, the WNBA will come to their senses and be like, okay, you have to be a biological female to play in our league.
1: But then there goes the whole trans thing. Then that's kaput.
0: See ya.
1: Yeah, exactly. This is taking it to its logical, absurd conclusion. So maybe that ideology will crash and burn on the court anyway. Well, thanks for those, Cyrus. Appreciate it. Let's go back to you, Jose, in San Diego. Thank you for waiting. You had mentioned before the break briefly about a situation in the parish where there's a married couple on the brink of divorce, and the wife is a catechist, I believe you said, and the husband is saying that he would like to be a deacon. Fair enough. But you mentioned that there are some visible signs that are scandalous, and that's about as far as we got.
2: Yes. Signs like catechist dressing a little bit more, I would just say a little bit more.
1: Immodest?
2: Yes.
1: Immodestly?
2: Yes. And then,
1: well, that's probably not unique to her. I mean, I'm from right. Southern California, lived in San Diego for some time, and that is rather ubiquitous issue.
2: Yeah, there is. Okay, well, then there is like a little bit, she'll tend to sit in between two other parishioners that are male.
1: Okay, so rather than descend into what are probably just extraneous details that are not helpful, now do me a favor and explain what your dilemma is. What is it that you're seeking to accomplish?
2: How can I help out, or do I even help out?
1: I'm not trying to nickel and dime you here, but be more specific. When you say, how do you help out, I'd like to know, what do you mean exactly?
2: Okay, do I have my wife talk to his wife? And I'm already talking to the husband.
1: Okay.
2: Trying to,
1: so you're friends with him.
2: And trying to, yes.
1: Okay.
2: Yes.
1: Is she like being like, I don't know, like, what's the right word? I want to be careful here. Is she being outlandish and flamboyant in some odd way? Or is this just that you happen to?
2: Yes.
1: Okay.
2: Yes. That's a good way to put it. Yes.
1: Okay. Well, then, yeah, it sounds like that's not a kind of conversation you'd be likely to have with her. And better for you to ask your wife if she were to talk to her. And then if you have some advice for the husband as a friend and a fellow parishioner, I don't see why you couldn't or shouldn't do that privately with them.
2: Okay.
1: But are you wondering about like escalating this and going to war over it or trying to take them down?
2: No, my worries is like about gossip, scandal, and then like I have those thoughts always, they'll come to me like, you're nobody, you're a sinner just like them, and you're nobody to even say anything. And that's where I have my problem. Like, I don't even want to poke my nose into I don't even want to help out my fellow parishioner because I'm nobody.
1: Well, I understand that sentiment. I do. So, and that's a good humility. That's a sign of humility there. If you think that you can have go out and have a cup of coffee with this guy and give him some encouragement to save his marriage, to get things back on track, I think that would be a good thing if you can do it, if you know him well enough to do that.
2: I've already had a talk with him and I'm praying with him. I'm trying to, I know that's the battle right there. And I'm doing my part. I know I am.
1: Okay. So I'm just not sure what the problem is then. What is the dilemma for you at this point?
2: Do I basically tell, do I have my wife tell the other wife to basically step down as a catechist, I guess, because my grandkids are going to be, in the upcoming season for receiving their sacraments.
1: Okay. I'm still having a little trouble here because if they're still technically married and they haven't yet gotten a divorce, what is it that she's doing that's causing your anxiety about the CCD classes? Is it her, the way she dresses? Is it the things she says? Is it a combination of both? Or is it because you know what's going on in the background that you're uncomfortable teaching?
2: That's it right there. It's because I know what's going on in the background.
1: Yeah, then I would just, like you said, don't poke your nose in there. It sounds like this is not your problem. And it doesn't sound as though anything has really happened that would be publicly scandalous, at least from what you're saying, if I understood you.
2: Okay.
1: So, and also it's their private business. So if you remonstrated with him and your wife remonstrates with her, and the goal is to see if we can help save this marriage and bring this couple back onto the straight and narrow, if possible, that's all good. So I wouldn't want to discourage either you or your wife from doing that. But let's say things don't work out the way you hope they would. I don't really see step two for you to get involved beyond that. You know, now, if it's something that is publicly scandalous in something that goes beyond just, you know, what's happening in their private lives, then you could talk discreetly to the parish priest. But even that, I would be very careful because unless there's some public scandal, you could wind up being a busybody in an area that you don't really have standing to do that. I'm not saying don't do what you can under the circumstances, personal, you know, discussions with them, fraternal correction privately, that kind of thing. But once it goes beyond that, I'm not really sure what else you can do or should do.
2: Okay. Can you give me an example of a scandal? Because I'm kind of...
1: Yeah. Okay. So let's say that she decides she's leaving her husband because she wants to live a lesbian lifestyle. And so she starts coming to church with her lesbian lover. And it's known that she and this woman are living together and they're living that lifestyle. And she's a catechist. That's a problem. Let's say that he, they get divorced and he has a girlfriend, a living girlfriend, let's say. And he wants to be a deacon. That's an absolute no-go. He'll never get past the first round of interviews to be considered for diaconate, to be a candidate. I mean, so there's certain checks and balances in place that would prevent it from going further. But let's say he just wants to be a lector or distribute Holy Communion or something like that. And see, this is where the pastor is the one who has the duty to be vigilant about things like this in his flock. And if he sees something that is publicly scandalous and well known, he's the one who ultimately has the responsibility to say, I'm sorry, but under the circumstances, you're not really qualified to teach CCD. Under the circumstances, you're not really qualified to be a lector. If things change, let me know. But in the meantime, you can't do that because it is scandalous. That's his job. You know.
2: Got you. Thank you, Patrick.
1: You've got good instincts. I'm glad. Yeah, you've got good instincts. And I would just say don't go farther than you should. Personal, private correction or advice or, you know, help in that way if you can. And hopefully they'll listen to you and your wife. God bless you. Thanks. Let's go to Brian now in Lexington, Kentucky. Good morning, Brian.
3: Hey, Rocky. How are you today?
1: I am well, thank you.
3: I was listening to the show yesterday coming back from Quantico, Virginia, and this lady on the show, like she ain't been on there for a while, she's part of the show, kept saying Jesus died to atone for our sins. Several times she never said for forgiveness of our sins. And I know the high priest used to do animals to atone for sins. So I thought it was the wrong wrong choice of words to say. And then the other thing I was going to mention was this new covenant between God and man with the New Testament. I wouldn't think that would be morally right for capital punishment, since that we have this new covenant. It's not like the Old Testament. Mm. I think it's a little barbaric for the religions that follow stuff like similar to the Old Testament, like some of the Muslim faith stuff, Islam. But that's just where I have to stand.
1: Okay. I'm curious. Are you now? I'm guessing you're probably not Catholic. Is that right? But you listen to the program?
3: No, I am Roman Catholic. I've had 6 years of Bible study.
1: Oh, okay.
3: CWS.org, lady named Lavinia from Rome. She's a very good, very funny teacher. And I've had the Holy Spirit shoot through my body. That's another thing to say. That was questioning what religion to go to. And we need to tell them, hey, you know, this is taught the same way worldwide. It's not messed up. And the Holy Spirit has the last word in the catechism. And the way the Catholic Church teaches, that should show them that with the magisterium and the way that we're taught the same worldwide and how the Holy Spirit has the last word in the catechism, then, hey, that's a good religion to follow, you know. Now I'll shut up.
1: Brian.
3: I'm a big picture guy. I'm sorry.
1: No, it's okay. But, nothing wrong with that. So I'm sure you're familiar with Romans 13 and beginning in verse 1, but here's the key part where St. Paul says, referring to rulers, civil rulers, the ruler is the servant of God for your good. But if you do evil, be afraid, for he does not bear the sword without purpose. He is the servant of God to inflict wrath on the evildoer. So this is the civil government, and the use of the term bearing the sword is a, you might say, a veiled reference to the death penalty. So even there, St. Paul doesn't say that the death penalty is intrinsically evil or that it has no place. He actually extols it indirectly. He doesn't use the term death penalty, but by saying there that this authority wields the sword and is thus a servant of God to inflict wrath on the evildoer, that's an important dimension in the New Testament that we should take into account. So that's something to think about. In Romans, just real quick, in Romans 12, in verse 19, he says, "Beloved, do not look for revenge, but leave room for the wrath, for it is written, 'Vengeance is mine, I will repay the Lord.'" So we are not seeking to inflict vengeance. Ultimately, that'll be from God. But when you take that passage, Romans 12:19, and you look at it in comparison with Romans 13, beginning in verse 1, you see that there's a distinction there between the role of the state in inflicting that kind of punishment as opposed to you and I being vigilantes, you know, taking it out on somebody just because we want to. Did you have something more you wanted to add, Brian?
3: So I guess what you were saying is the New Testament has it does fulfill the Old Testament where it leaves off. It's not just a total new instruction.
1: It is in some ways because it is a departure. Really, it's the New Covenant is a fulfillment. Uh-huh. And a completion and a perfection of the Old Covenant. So that's true. But not everything in the Old Covenant was abrogated. The Ten Commandments, for example, were not abrogated, of course. Yeah. That persists into the New Covenant. The ceremonial Mosaic Law was abrogated, and the kosher food laws and all of those things were abrogated because they were fulfilled in Jesus. You see,
3: wasn't Moses taken up? Was just kind of like going to heaven. He was just taken up.
1: Yeah, there seems to be an allusion to Moses. It says that his body was seen no more, giving the impression that he was assumed in a way similar to how Elijah was assumed in the presence of Elisha. Enoch, we were told, was assumed in a certain sense. We know in 1 Thessalonians chapter 4 that those who are alive when Jesus returns, they too will be bodily assumed into heaven, those who are going to heaven. So, yeah, there's a lot there about that. Well, anyway, Brian, thank you. I appreciate your phone call. Nice to chat with you. And keep going. And we'll do the same. We're going to take a break, and we'll be right back right after this.
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1: 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Let's go to Mayville, Wisconsin, and talk to Jerry now. Hello, Jerry. Welcome.
11: Good morning, Patrick. I have a question for you about the Eucharist. Sure. My wife and I, at our local church, they offer the body and blood every week. And we travel around the state. We got family and visit and stuff. And a lot of churches we go to, especially in the Madison diocese, I think it would be, they don't even offer the blood at the Mass. Like last year, I know we spent the whole year as a church putting emphasis on the Eucharist, how important that was. And it seems kind of odd that some churches don't even offer it.
1: Yeah.
11: I was just wondering what your opinion was on that.
1: Yeah, I definitely have an opinion on that. So you're right that the Holy Eucharist, lately at least, and since the Second Vatican Council, has been much more commonly available under both kinds, under the precious blood and the chalice and under the Eucharistic host. Prior to Vatican II, really, that wasn't the case for the better part of about 1,500 years. when lay people very rarely, if ever, received under both kinds. They would, let's say, like a wedding mass. But one, there were a couple of reasons for it, and I'll return to the issue of what you're talking about today in a moment. But looking at it historically and theologically, the thing to remember is that when you receive the host, you receive all of Jesus' body, blood, soul, and divinity. And as you know, at Mass, when the priest consecrates the host, first, before he consecrates the contents of the chalice, he elevates the host, and we all adore Jesus because he is entirely present under the appearance of bread, as he will be entirely present under the appearance of wine in the chalice after the consecration. So it's worth pondering this for a minute. When the priest elevates the host at Mass after the words of consecration, Jesus is truly present, sacramentally, substantially, truly present. He's there, body, blood, soul, and divinity, glorified in resurrection, resurrected in his entirety, missing nothing. So what that means is when you receive Holy Communion, you receive all of Jesus. You're not missing anything. You're not getting the blood. You're getting the blood, body, blood, soul, and divinity. In the same way as if, Jerry, let's say at your parish, for some reason, they ran out of hosts. I know this is a very unlikely scenario, but let's say one Sunday they ran out of hosts. There were no more. And there was enough precious blood in the chalice for people to receive Holy Communion from that. You would have missed nothing of Jesus. If you didn't receive the host, but you did receive the precious blood, you receive all of Jesus' body, blood, soul, and divinity. And the reason I emphasize that is because that was one of the reasons why the church for the longest time, I think wisely, did not permit lay people to receive under both kinds, although now it does. It's because there's this tendency to lapse into a mindset that I'm not getting all of Jesus, and that's not true. So one practical way to help people understand that when you receive Jesus in the Eucharist, in the what was once bread, you're receiving all of him. Now, since Vatican II, not immediately, but not long after, the practice of the distribution of Holy Communion under both kinds became commonplace. COVID changed all that for obvious reasons. Now, many parishes no longer provide communion under both kinds. Some do. And how many, you know, proportionately, I don't know. I would guess maybe probably more do than don't, but still quite a few don't. And germs is one factor. And the other factor, it seems to me, is that maybe some priests and others noticed that this in the aftermath of Vatican II, there were people who said, I'm missing out on Jesus. I'm not getting all of Jesus. So it's kind of back to that way of catechizing people in that way. So those are a few thoughts on that. I think it's absolutely wonderful if Holy Communion is distributed under both kinds. It heightens the sense of the meaning of the body and the blood because you think about the body as a solid object, and the host is solid, and you think of blood, rightly so, as liquid, and the precious blood in the chalice is liquid. But the terminology can be misleading, because when we talk about the precious blood in the chalice, it is the precious blood, but it's more than just the precious blood. It's all of Jesus, body, blood, soul, and divinity. So when it's available, that's great. But if it's not available, that's great, as far as I'm concerned. There's no problem either way, whether the church has it under both kinds or has it only under one kind. So those are my thoughts, Jerry. I'll throw it back to you.
11: I just have a couple things, if you don't mind.
1: Not at all.
11: I'm thinking that if we're supposed to be a universal church, that's what Catholic means, right? That I'm just surprised
1: yes.
11: that we don't do everything the same, you know? And the other thing would be that Communion reminded me of the Last Supper. And Jesus shared his body and blood at that meal, right?
1: Right. And so note that he did
11: that's
1: that.
11: That's my thinking.
1: Yeah, but let me clarify that a bit, because that's a good point. I got a frog in my throat, excuse me. At the Last Supper, Jesus ordained the disciples, who happened to be the apostles, to be priests. So there were no lay people there, certainly not after at the end of the Last Supper. So he's saying this to these men who would do this in memory of me, as Jesus said. And the priest must receive both the host and the precious blood from the chalice. He cannot receive only one or the other when celebrating Mass. He has to receive both because he's acting not only in the capacity as the apostles did after the Last Supper, but also because this is what Christ commanded at the Last Supper. But Christ did not command this to all people, didn't command it for all lay people. So even though your point is good that Jesus said that, he wasn't saying it to lay people at the Last Supper, people like us, in other words.
11: Can I give you one more thing?
1: Please do.
11: We got a neighbor lady that we take communion to because she's got cancer and stuff like that. And she brought it up, and I said, well, I was going to ask this, that sometimes if you go to Mass and they're offering the cup and they run out, and you know, she just asked, how is that possible that the church could not have enough to offer everybody? That's a big deal to come to church and receive communion. And then the cup goes empty and they just put a towel over it and say, well, you don't get any, you know.
1: Yeah, that, I mean, God bless her, and with all respect, that's a sign that she doesn't understand what you and I understand, and that is that if the precious blood is not available, it's not a problem. She's not missing anything. She's not missing out. She receives all of Jesus in the host. Now, let's say, to use the example I mentioned earlier, let's say it was the reverse, and let's say they ran out of hosts for some strange reason, but they still had plenty of the precious blood. She should feel no more happy or unhappy if she received only from the chalice and didn't receive a host than vice versa, because either way, you receive all of Jesus.
11: Okay.
1: You see.
11: All right. Well,
1: I have an article for you, Jerry. This may be further food for thought if you're interested, and the article is entitled "You're Not Getting All of Jesus." And I wrote the article to address a lot of these details in a way that would be helpful for people to ponder and think about. So that's a free article. Cyrus is going to post it on the Patrick Madrid Show Facebook page and on the show page, relevantradio.com/Patrick. But I would suggest, you know, just food for thought, something you can ponder, think about. That article can be helpful, and it's free.
11: Thank you.
1: You're most welcome.
11: I really appreciate it.
1: Yeah, thanks for the phone call. Important topic, that's for sure. 888-914-9149. Let's go over to John now in Albuquerque. Hi, John.
12: Hello?
1: Yeah, hi, John.
13: Hello there.
12: Hey. Hey, Patrick. So just let me give you a little bit of context. So basically, I'm arguing with my my buddy, he's Orthodox, and it's about the filioque, or I don't know if that's how you say it, but, you know.
1: It is, yeah,
12: you know, filioque. Right? Mm-hmm. Okay.
1: That's right.
12: Yeah, so basically, I don't understand why the Catholic Church changed it, you know. Is there a reason, or is that, like, right, that it that the Spirit proceeds from the Father and the Son, or is it only the Father? Mm-hmm.
1: Yeah,
12: So just so I could understand it and, you know, argue the Catholic point.
1: Sure. Yeah, no, it's an important question. So a few Bible verses, if you want to jot these down. So in John 15:26, Jesus says, "But when the Counselor comes, whom I shall send to you from the Father, even the Spirit of truth who proceeds from the Father." That's where we see the phrase that the Holy Spirit proceeds from the Father. And that's how it was stated. That's how it was written, let's say, or codified in the Constantinopolitan Nicene Creed, that the Holy Spirit proceeds from the Father. So you see in John 15:26 that phraseology, but you also see that the Holy Spirit is being sent or proceeds from the Son. Now, there's some distinctions about what does the word proceed mean, and we can get to that in a minute. But that's the key passage. Probably your ortho bro friend is quoting John 15:26. John 16:7. "Nevertheless," Jesus says, "I tell you the truth, it is to your advantage that I go away. For if I do not go away, the Counselor will not come to you. But if I go, I will send him to you." So here you can see that the Holy Spirit, in this sense that Jesus is speaking about, proceeds also from the Son. And as we see in Galatians chapter 4, verse 6, St. Paul says, And because you are sons, God has sent the Spirit of his Son into our hearts, crying, Abba, Father. So the Spirit of the Son is another way of talking about the Holy Spirit. There is no, like, fourth person of the quadrinity, in this case, known as the Spirit of the Son. This is referring to the Holy Spirit. And this is the triune God, God, Father, Son, and Holy Spirit, sending the Holy Spirit, known here as the Spirit of the Son. So the distinction that you're running into is that the Orthodox folk, they say that because Scripture only ever explicitly says that the Holy Spirit proceeds from the Father, they say that in those passages where Jesus talks about sending the Holy Spirit, that he's not talking about the eternal procession from the Father. And therefore, when in Spain, when the usage of the filioque came into vogue, filioque, for those who don't know, is a Latin phrase. It just means "and the Son." So in the Creed on Sunday, when you say, I believe in the Holy Spirit, the Lord and giver of life, who proceeds from the Father and the Son, in Latin, "and the Son" is filioque. That's what that word is referring to. And it became important in the fight against Arianism, especially in Spain, where it was still rather strong. And so the early church there began to use this, and it inserted it into the creed. And that was a big part of what got the Orthodox people. And they weren't even Orthodox at that point. Keep in mind that the so-called world of Orthodoxy, as we understand it today, it didn't exist in those days as a separate reality, separate from the Catholic Church. So that was a big part of, in 1054, when we had the big schism between the East and the West, the filioque was a big rallying point for those Eastern churches that styled themselves as Eastern Orthodox, because they said that the Latin Catholics, they introduced this without our permission, without our participation. They added something to the creed that came from these ecumenical councils that we didn't agree upon. And really what followed was an effort on their part to try to parse words in such a way that it would make it appear that the Holy Spirit really only can proceed from the Father. Theologically, the case, I think, is very strong, very, very compelling, if you ask me, that the Holy Spirit indeed proceeds from the Father and the Son. And one of the reasons is that we recognize that Jesus is the only begotten Son of the Father, the Logos, the second person of the Trinity. And so the Father eternally begets the Son, and it winds up becoming a semantic distinction without a difference to claim that the Holy Spirit proceeds from the Father in a way that is unique and separate from the begetting of the Son. I know this is somewhat arcane Trinitarian theology, but the Catholic Church says that the Father is the eternal source. The monarchia is the term that's used in the Greek. And the Son sends the Spirit with the Father, and in the Holy Spirit's temporal mission, in other words, being sent into the world, it reflects his eternal procession from the Father, but also being sent by the Son as well, as those passages point out. So I won't get down into the temporal mission of the Holy Spirit or the eternal procession or any of those finer details of Trinitarian theology, except to say that the Catholic teaching with the filioque is theologically and biblically correct. It was not incorrect to say the Holy Spirit proceeds from the Father, but it is incorrect to assert, as the Eastern Orthodox do, that the Holy Spirit does not, in this sense, also proceed from the Son. I'll pause. There's a quick overview for you. Now, chances are, in your conversation with your Orthodox friend, you're going to have pushback. And, you know, well, that's not true, or this is not true. So you can expect some of that. But if you want some good, like, materials, articles and such that have been written, I would recommend Catholic Answers. They've got a lot of articles on tap, and you can tap into those and share those with your friend.
12: All right.
1: Does that help you?
12: Yeah. And also, when have they always said the Father Anderson, like, from the beginning?
1: That's the whole point of the controversy, is that when the creeds were formulated at Constantinople and at Nicaea, first Nicaea, the phrase that was adopted and enshrined in the creed officially was that the Holy Spirit proceeds from the Father, period. And it was not from the beginning that they said, and the Son. It was beginning a century or two later in the face of the Arian heresy that denied the full divinity of Jesus. It actually denied the divinity of Jesus as such. It denied the Trinity. And so as a way to assert the truth of Jesus's plenary divinity, he's truly God, consubstantial with the Father, also coming from the Nicene Creed. This was a way to defeat the Orthodox, or, I'm sorry, the Arian claim that Jesus was a lesser figure.
12: Okay.
1: So there's a lot riding on this.
12: Yeah, that was very helpful.
1: I'm glad. Okay, well, fair enough. And sounds like I need to write another article. Maybe that would be helpful. Thank you, John. I'll be right back.

0: well, what does the left love? The left loves the environment. And it's killing the environment. It's in our water. A test in other countries show that endocrine blockers from chemical abortion pills are in the water.
1: Relevant Radio invites you to join us in praying the Memorare to end abortion in America and for the protection of all human life from conception to natural death.
2: Hello, I'm Archbishop Gregory Hartmeyer from the Archdiocese of Atlanta. 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O Mother of the Word incarnate, despise not my petitions, but in your mercy hear and answer me. 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
8: Stick my hands, we'll make it, I swear. Oh, leave me on a prayer. Oh.
7: Okay, let's go to George now in Yonkers. Hello, George.
10: Yes, Patrick. One of the things I wanted to say was one of the reasons that the chalice was not given to lay people before Vatican II was there was a greater danger of accidents and profanation from the precious blood being spilled. Mm-hmm. And over the years in different churches, I have seen the precious blood spilled. And the takeaway from this is that people made an effort to remedy the situation, but it seemed like they did not understand the seriousness of what happened.
7: Mm-hmm. Yeah. Yeah, there are a number of practical reasons, good reasons, why the church did not permit lay people to receive under both kinds. That's certainly one of them, yeah.
10: And it's one thing for someone to be kneeling at the altar rail and the priest to individually administer the chalice to a person using when the person is receiving the chalice with two hands. It's another thing in a busy, active parish with hundreds of people walking and receiving communion standing up, in a procession with people moving fast,
7: right?
10: There's a great danger of profanation,
7: right?
10: And I don't. Yeah. In several different churches, it seems like this is not understood well enough.
7: I agree.
10: And the other thing is when you have a lot of lay ministers, how many of those people have been taught about purification of hands and all the other things that, you know, were kind of understood by people many years ago.
7: Yeah,
10: I don't get that impression. I think there's a lot of well-meaning people who want to become active in the parish, and they become Eucharistic ministers, and I don't feel like they really have the training.
7: I think that varies from parish to parish. Some parishes are quite good pastorally about preparing the extraordinary ministers. Other parishes, not so much. So I know the problem that you're describing, and I agree that the danger of profanation and just simply spilling the precious blood is a real danger. It really happens. But I don't think that that in itself would be a reason to prohibit communion under both kinds. Personally, if I were a bishop, and I'm not, and I never will be, but if I were a bishop, I would very likely permit intinction at Mass. So instead of handing the chalice to the person receiving the precious blood, the priest would dip the host in the chalice and place it on the tongue. Lots of problems are resolved by doing it that way.
10: Right, and the thing is, the indult to allow people to receive the precious blood, I could be mistaken, but my impression is that this was for, like, ordination masses, weddings, and so on and so forth, but it was not really intended that this would happen every Sunday at parishes. But I could be wrong, but that's my impression.
7: Well, I would need to go back and look at what the specific indult said, and that wouldn't be difficult to do to get that, but this is addressed actually more recently in Redemptionis Sacramentum. And so in this document, which came out under, who was it? I think it was Pope John Paul II. It says that lay people can be admitted to Holy Communion under both kinds, and that the communicant can choose whether or not to receive from the chalice. In other words, nobody's obliged to do that if he or she doesn't want to do that. But the indult itself, I think, like many other things, it wound up becoming the norm, even though it was the exception. It became the norm, kind of like receiving Holy Communion in the hand. It was a liturgical abuse for the longest time. And then I think under pressure, and just because people weren't listening and they kept doing it and doing it and doing it, so finally the church said, all right, well, I guess you can do it. So now,
10: arch liberal priests, Patrick, in Holland and Germany and other places, broke the law of the church and gave communion in the hand in the 60s.
7: Yeah, that's what I just said. It was a liturgical abuse, and it was
10: a great sin. What they did, was a great sin.
7: Well, we can argue that point, George. All I'm saying is, you and I are on the same page that it was a liturgical abuse that was forbidden by the church, and eventually the church gave in and permitted it.
10: And it was not permitted in the United States until 1977.
7: Yes, indeed.
10: And the bishops in the United States voted against it. They allowed vote by mail of retired bishops, and that's how that got through.
7: Yeah, George, it seems that you think you need to explain this to me. I'm deeply familiar with this issue, and I agree with you. I wish it hadn't
10: happened. I don't need to explain it to you, but I want everyone to know this, including more conservative traditional people across the United States. Yeah. So the things that these liberals pulled in the 60s and 70s are going to be openly refuted to their faces.
7: Yeah. Fair enough, George. Appreciate that. Hope you'll call again, please. Let's go to James now in Spring, Texas. Good morning, James.
11: Hello, Patrick. Interesting enough, I wanted to learn more about that indult. What researches would I need to
7: look at about
11: to learn more about?
7: For receiving under both kinds?
11: No, the receiving in the hand. Was it Cardinal Bernardine that actually was part of this?
7: Oh, it was rather widespread in the United States. Our previous caller, he identified an example in Europe. And it
11: right.
7: really did start as a push against the church's traditional piety at Mass. And it gained ground, and it became something popular in the United States. I remember seeing it in the 70s when I was in high school and into college, and it was not uncommon to see people doing that. But it was still, at that point, forbidden. It was a liturgical abuse that was forbidden. But the general trajectory was that it became more and more and more common, to the point where Pope John Paul II said, well, okay, I don't like it, but we'll allow it. And that's really where it became, I guess you might say, commonplace. I remember, just as a little side note, James, if you're interested, on my very first visit to Rome, this would have been long about 1992, I guess, and I finagled an invitation to go to Mass with the Holy Father in his private chapel early in the morning one day. And so I showed up with my colleague, and we were told before Mass began, because it was in one of those small chapels in the, you know, Apostolic Palace. And we were told ahead of time, do not hold your hands out to receive communion from the Pope, because he will not give you communion in the hand. He will only give communion on the tongue. So as it turns out, he wasn't feeling well. And so when it came time to distribute Holy Communion, he sat down, and a couple of bishops who were concelebrating with him, as I recall, they distributed communion. So I mean, I don't receive Holy Communion in the hand ever in any case, but I didn't have to find out what Pope John Paul II would do or not do. But we were told rather forcefully before Mass, you know, don't even try it because he won't give you communion in the hand. So that's a little personal anecdote from that time, for what it's worth.
11: So if I wanted to find out more about how we were allowed, I guess, is there a place I can go to figure out how, I guess, that gentleman before me was sitting there saying in the late 70s, basically, this indult was...
7: Yeah, I would recommend that you read Redemptionis Sacramentum, which is Latin for the Sacrament of Redemption. And it is an instruction that was issued by the Vatican, I don't know, about 20 years or so ago. And it talks about, and in fact, the subtitle is On Certain Matters to Be Observed or to Be Avoided Regarding the Most Holy Eucharist. So in its different chapters, it takes up lots of different things, including things associated with Holy Communion, where Mass can be celebrated. It's very, very comprehensive. It talks about, you know, the role of extraordinary ministers of Holy Communion. There's a lot there. But if you want to look at, like, the abuses that existed in the church, liturgical abuses, it has a section on that. It has a section on past complaints about liturgical abuses. So that's where I would go if you want the whole enchilada, Redemptionis Sacramentum.
11: Okay. All right. Well, I really appreciate it, sir.
7: Yeah, no problem. Good to talk to you, and I hope you'll call again. 888-914-9149. We'll continue here. And by the way, Cyrus is going to get a link to that article, not the article, to the document, the instruction, Redemptionis Sacramentum. For those of you who would like to read it, you can read it at your leisure. Let's go to Susie now in Arkansas. Good morning, Susie.
12: Good morning, Patrick. I have a situation at my parish where the priest was distributing Holy Communion by intinction, holding the chalice and the paten in the same hand and distributing with the other hand. And so it looked like he could drop it at any time. And because it was kind of a fumbling thing. And so my brother and I donated an intinction set so that he would, if he wanted to use intinction, he would be able to do it licitly. And I found in the germ where it describes how intinction would have to take place with the communicant holding a paten underneath their chin in case a drip would go, and also he would hold the paten, and he would have a minister next to him holding the chalice, so he wouldn't be holding it in the same hand. Now, after we donated this intinction set, which was like $175, and had it engraved and everything, he refuses to use it, and he stopped using intinction for a while, and then just last week he did it. Distributed. This is on a day we only have Mass Sunday and Thursday. And on Thursday, he distributed it holding the chalice and the paten in the same hand. And I know it's illicit. And like I said, I found in the germ where it says that. But I don't know if I should make a fake email and send him a link to that so he doesn't know it's me.
7: Maybe he listens to Relevant Radio.
12: Maybe he does. I don't know. But I don't think so. But he's very busy, I'm sure. I don't think he does. But anyway.
7: Are you worried about the danger that he would, by accident, maybe drop the paten or spill the precious blood?
12: Well, that was my brother And I, well, my brother brought it up to me, and then I said, oh, yeah, that you're right, that does. So then I had been to another parish where they had an intinction set. It's a little cup in the center.
7: I know what it is.
12: And there's a, yeah, and so he would be able to hold the precious blood and the consecrated hosts in one hand safely. So that's why we donated that.
7: My question is, since you donated it and you have some standing, I guess, because you're the person who gave the gift, is there anything preventing you from just asking him? How come you don't use it?
12: Well, I could do that because, but see, I also, am in charge of the music. And also in charge of, like, cleaning the church. And I'm really involved. And he's kind of new. And I can tell he doesn't like me. He's, like when he first got there, after just, like, being there a couple of weeks, he said, Cynthia, this is at the end of Mass. He's standing behind the altar. The congregation is, he said, well, everyone, please sit down. So we all sat down, and I'm just going, oh, what's he going to do, an announcement? And he goes, Cynthia, can you hear me? And I go, oh, yeah. And this is yelling across the congregation. And he goes, I want you to not play as many verses in the entrance so that I'm not standing up here and we're singing. And I said, and then he goes, and then I went, and I go, why didn't you come to me privately? Why are you yelling at me across the chapel in front of everyone?
7: And sounds to me, if I can jump in, I have to take a break. There sounds like there must be some other problem behind all of this, whether it's a personality conflict or something. This sounds maybe almost symptomatic of a deeper problem. If only I had the wherewithal to resolve it, but I'm afraid I don't. But thank you, Susie. Thank you, and hang in there. And let's see if we can make peace somehow with this good priest. Thank you.

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2: 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President Trump has signed an executive order focused on childhood vaccine schedules.
3: Effective immediately, my administration is recognizing gold standard childhood vaccine recommendations for only 11 core vaccinations against the most serious and dangerous diseases, along with the MMR, which hopefully will be split up.
2: COVID-19 and influenza vaccines are no longer being recommended for all young children. The hepatitis B shot would not be administered until 14. Trump did mention the growing rates of autism in the U.S., with HHS Secretary Robert F. Kennedy Jr. indicating more research is underway to see if there is a connection between autism and increased vaccines or another environmental exposure. Mark Mayfield highlights primaries taking place today.
4: Voters enter the polls in Alabama, Connecticut, Minnesota, Vermont, Wisconsin, and in South Carolina, where there's a special Senate primary after Senator Lindsey Graham's sudden death. The governor appointed his sister, Darlene Graham, to serve out the remainder of his

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6: And I hope I heard this wrong, but I had to inquire. I thought, and again, I'll repeat, I hope I had this wrong, that if a person intentionally does not go to Sunday Mass, that is, it's only a sin of admission. It is not a mortal sin. So which one is true? Help me.
7: It is a mortal sin.
6: Okay, good. So yeah. Make sure everybody knows that then.
7: Yeah.
6: I heard it wrong.
7: Yeah, there's some, you know, misguided understandings out there, and the catechism clears those things up, but simply put, the bottom line is that Sundays and holy days of obligation are required. And if you miss it because it's your own fault, you just don't want to go, whatever that may be, that is a serious sin. So, I mean, there's no other way to put it. But you're right. Some people don't know that. So it's good to bring it, you know, bring it to their attention.
6: Yeah,
7: real quick, if they want chapter and verse, here it is, 2181, paragraph 2181. The Sunday Eucharist is the foundation and confirmation of all Christian practice. For this reason, the faithful are obliged to participate in the Eucharist on the days of obligation unless excused for a serious reason, for example, illness or the care of infants, or dispensed by their own pastor. Those who deliberately fail in this obligation commit a grave sin.
6: Well, thank you so much. I'm glad I heard that wrong.
7: Yeah, no, fair enough. Fair enough. Anything more, George, or did we get it?
6: Well, let me ask you another question. I don't want to take too much time. I'm going to give you a personal example. My son has two boys that play baseball, travel baseball. And sometimes we're out of town, all right, and we don't know where a church is, or, just the bad part, there's a conflict. They have a game at 10 o'clock.
7: Right.
6: So they can't go to Mass.
7: Or they have Mass at 10 o'clock, so they can't go to the game. That's the other side of the coin.
6: I like that.
7: You know what I'm saying?
6: Okay. Yes, sir. Yep, yeah. I like that.
7: Yeah.
6: Good answer.
7: Well, thanks for being a good sport, taking in that spirit. But that's really, to me, and I think I can speak for the church here. I mean, that's the way that we should look at it, is that we have an obligation to go to Mass on Sunday. We get to go to Mass on Sunday. It's a privilege. It's an honor and a responsibility. So anything that would conflict with that, that's within our power to, you know, not do that other thing instead, we should do that. So whether it's a soccer game or, you know, something else, if it's within your power to say, if I have to choose one or the other, I'm going to go to Mass. That's what we should do.
6: Sir. Yep.
7: Yeah.
6: All right, then let me ask you one more. I know I'm taking too much of your time, but you have me thinking.

0: All right.
1: I have a dissertation from my pastor. I'm 81 years old. I
0: dispensation
1: don't drive
0: for
1: anymore.
0: What? For not going to Mass on Sunday?
1: Missing Sunday Mass.
0: Gotcha.
1: Because of the fact that, you know, I can't get around by myself, so on and so forth, depend on people take me.
0: Right.
1: And sometimes I can go to Mass before something happens. But my pastor said to me, he said, George, he said, you're a constant churchgoer. I will give you a dispensation. If you don't go to Mass on Sunday, that you have to just go one day during the week, which I do. Make sense?
0: It does, but it's not real. So all the pastor can do is to dispense you from the obligation to go to Mass on Sunday. He can't substitute another day of the week for Sunday Mass. I understand the idea behind it, you know, but it's not real. So I'm sure he's good-hearted. I'm sure he wants to make your life as easy as he can with regard to this issue. And I don't disagree that given your circumstances, he would say, okay, you know what, you're dispensed. But you really are actually dispensed by virtue of the fact of being ill or being unable to, you know, get in a car and go. There are a lot of reasons why that might be the case. But it's what's not really real is his ability to say you can substitute another day of the week for Sunday Mass. That's not real.
1: Okay. All right.
0: Yeah.
1: Yep.
0: But I'm sure he's
1: a
0: fine man.
1: Thank you for your time.
0: Yeah, you got it. Thank you, George. We'll go to Frank now in Avon-by-the-Sea, New Jersey. Good morning, Frank.
2: Good morning. Can you hear me?
0: I can. All the way from New Jersey. Uh-oh. He just dropped.
3: Can you hear me?
0: All right. Well, okay, fair enough. We got plenty of ground to cover here. Maybe he'll call back. I have a note here that came from Dale. And Dale said, I'm wondering if you're multitasking or otherwise distracted. And he's referring to a call that came in yesterday or the day before, a question. He gives detail that's not really necessary. So he talks about something that the lady said, and buried within all of it, I heard her ask at the end of the question, can they actually get married in the eyes of the church when they cannot consummate the marriage? And so my response to Dale was, yeah, I am multitasking on the show all the time. You hear me talking, but what you don't hear or see is a lot of the other things that go on in the background. So I do my best. And in this particular case, the caller in question gave so much information. There was just way too much information, way too many details, that by the time she had finished explaining all this, I had forgotten some of the particulars early on. So, yeah, you caught me, Dale. Multitasking, I am. That's true. And sometimes, given all the detail, I can't keep it all straight in my mind. That's why sometimes I'll circle back and ask a question like, now tell me again about this, just to make sure I understand it.
4: Lovey-dovey, lovey-dovey, lovey-dovey all the time.
0: That's right. Yeah, that's basically my motto. Valerie sent me a note just a moment ago. She says, why don't they go to Mass on Saturday nights if they have a ball game on Sundays? Well, that's the $64,000 question. And that's, of course, you know, the question that everybody should ask themselves. You know, we got a soccer game for the kids on Sunday, and we're not going to be able to go to Mass. All right, fine. Go to Mass, the vigil Mass, the Mass of Anticipation on Saturday evening. 4 p.m. or later qualifies. Just do that. Or, even better, if you can, just don't schedule things on Sunday. Put the Lord first. Or as Jesus said, you know, put first the kingdom of God and everything else will be added unto you. And the way I like to put it is, if you put God first, then everything will fall into place. Everything will be properly ordered. If you don't put God first and you put other things before God and your duty to God, then nothing will be properly ordered. And that's not good. You don't want that. You don't want that on your karmic record, man. Come on.
3: No, you really don't.
0: You really don't. I thought you were going to say,
5: Now the grass is kind of angry at us, though.
6: Cool beans. Onward, ho.
5: Onward, let's talk
6: to the trees.
5: Oh.
0: What happened to those ladies?
3: They're
0: never
3: gone.
0: Come around anymore.
3: They're gone. I can't find them. They're gone. They're not. I cannot find any of the old videos.
0: They're not in jail or anything, are they?
3: No, I don't think. But I don't know why they pulled all their wonderful YouTube videos.
0: The younger one, I had no problem with. The older lady, I was a little afraid of.
5: Yes, that's true.
0: Yeah. I kind of miss
6: that. I don't want that on my karmic record.
5: Oh, I really don't.
0: Oh. See, you really don't. Maybe that's what happened, is that got on their karmic record. Because you don't want that to happen.
3: Oh.
0: You really don't. All right. Let's see. Marlene in Cincinnati. Lots of Ohio listeners. We have a massive presence in Cincinnati. Shout out to all of our Ohio listeners. Anyway, Marlene says, what would you say to someone who's missing mass? What would you say to someone who says missing mass is a man-made law, therefore excusable? This whole man-made law trope is so silly. This person doesn't believe in the absolute authority of the catechism. Also, this person says that it's not convenient. If it's not convenient to go to mass on Sunday or the vigil on Saturday, going to mass on the following Monday counts. What I would say to that person is, if you want to be serious about being Catholic, if you want to be serious about following Jesus, then maybe listen to what Jesus says when he says things like, why do you call me Lord, Lord, but you do not do what I command you? Why do you, like, even just go through the motions of identifying as Catholic or identifying as a follower of Jesus if you're not really going to listen to him? What's the point? Or when Jesus says to his apostles, he who listens to you listens to me. This is Luke 10:16, by the way. He who listens to you listens to me. He who rejects you rejects me. What's the point of saying, I'm a Catholic, but I'm not going to listen to Holy Mother Church because I'm not into that. It's a man-made law. Everything that you live by is a man-made law. Driving the speed limit is a man-made law. Paying your taxes is a man-made law. Having homeowners insurance is a man-made law. I mean, we could go down the list. And by the way, in your own home, whoever the person is who's saying that, in your own home, you've got some of your own man-made laws, and you expect other people to obey those, don't you?
7: So don't mess with me when it comes to words like that.
0: See what I'm saying? So the whole, well, it's just a man-made law trope. It's just so silly. And it's like a thought-stopping slogan that I guess people who say that feel as though they're therefore vindicated. How does that vindicate you? Well, that's just a man-made law. It's silly. So what would I say? I'd say you're being silly. Are you for real? Are you really Catholic? Or do you really want to be Catholic? Do you really want to be a follower of Jesus? If so, straighten up and fly right. And stop with the nonsense.
7: Full stop.
0: That's just a man-made law. Because you don't want that on your karmic record. Because then Jesus is going to say to you, when it comes time for your exit interview, which don't forget will happen in due time, sooner or later it's going to happen, you're going to have your exit interview. And the Lord on the clipboard of bullet points is going to say, and you were like ignoring all the stuff that I said for the church to teach you, and you were saying, yeah, that's just a man-made law. How are you going to explain that?
8: It's a bold strategy. Let's see if it pays off for them.
0: And I don't think it will. Okay, so I think I did that one. David in Wisconsin says, I fear I may have to lie to a life insurance medical survey and to the nurse administering the physical. I quit smoking about 10 to 12 years ago, and I only smoke the odd cigar now, mainly on my birthday. Now I know your story about even a little bit of poison is still poison, and the policy of truth required of us. It's a good phrase, policy of truth. I know lying is wrong, except to Nazis about hiding Jews. He's got a lot of stuff packed in here. But even the odd cigar could spike my rate. I will be going to confession, but I don't feel bad about this. That's a bad thing for a Catholic, right? Yeah. Well, I mean, if I'm reading you correctly, David, here's how I'm reading your email. That you quit smoking 10, 12 years ago, but you still puff on the odd stogie now and then. So when the insurance says, the insurance form, the survey form says, have you used tobacco in any form in the last X number of years? Survey says, and you're going to say no when the real answer is yes. And then Nurse Ratchet says, by the way, just double checking here. Did you use tobacco in any form in the last 5 years? And you say no. Well, nope. You're lying. Nope. Is that what I heard?
9: Nope.
0: Yeah. Still lying. So my advice, friend, would be just don't lie. And be honest and just say, well, here's the thing. Yes, I did quit smoking 10 to 12 years ago, and I don't smoke anymore. But truth be told, on my birthday, once a year, I puff on a stogie. And they're probably going to say, that doesn't count. We're not even worried about that. I bet you that's what they'd say. So that's what I would do. And then you won't have a bad conscience. And here's the thing. And again, if I'm reading this email correctly, you say, I will be going to confession, but I don't feel bad about this. You said at the beginning, you fear that you may have to lie. So it sounds like this hasn't happened yet. So final word of advice, if I may, and that is if you are contemplating committing what you know to be a sin, and then you're thinking, well, I can just go to confession later, then that, of course, is the sin of presumption. You don't want to do that because it's playing games with God. And you can't play games with God. You got to be honest with yourself. God knows, even if you try to play games, you know, semantics and such, or, you know, I'll commit the sin now, but I'll go to confession on Saturday. That's a common thing. It just doesn't work. And it also is a sign that you're not really sorry. So the best policy, if you ask me, and believe me, sir, I've learned this the hard way. It's not like I just grew up knowing this, or maybe I did know it, but I didn't heed it. I wish I had. But I've learned the hard way that the best thing to do is just don't commit the sin in the first place. That way you don't have to deal with, you know, anguish and guilt and all that other stuff that nobody likes. 888-914-9149. That sounds like break music. Let's do that, and we'll come back to phone calls and emails right after this. I have a question about deaconesses in the early church. Were there any women who were deacons in the early church? The answer might surprise you.
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0: 888-914-9149. Joe's not ready, so we'll get to Joe. D in Mansicon, New Jersey. Am I saying the town name right, D?
11: Yes.
0: All right, welcome. What's up?
11: Hi. I have a son. He's 50 years old. He's mentally ill. I'm calling because of the caller couple before me.
0: Yeah.
11: He just started going back to Mass a year or so.
0: Okay.
11: But he gets very paranoid around a lot of people, so he can only go during the week.
0: Okay.
11: You had told the other gentleman that if you don't go on Sunday, it's not real. So...
0: No. What I said was that it's not real that the priest could assign a different day of the week and have that go to Mass on that day, fulfill your Sunday obligation. That's what I was saying there. But if I can jump into what I think is the answer to your question, given your son's mental illness, he's not under any pain of sin if he isn't able to make it to Mass on Sunday. He has a debilitation. He has a condition that prevents him from doing that. So it's beyond his control. So there's no question of sin for somebody who's physically ill, mentally ill, taking care of somebody who's sick, and you can't leave that sick person to go to Mass like a child, somebody who doesn't have a car, somebody who lives 100 miles away from the nearest church. I mean, there are circumstances where it's not that person's fault. So there is no sin at all. It's the only time there's a sin, and a serious one, is when the person can go to Mass but just doesn't for whatever reason. But that doesn't describe your son.
11: Okay. All right, great.
0: Is that what you were looking
11: for? I got confused.
0: That kind of clarity?
11: That's it. Okay. Yes.
0: All right. God bless
11: you,
0: dear. Thank
11: you very much.
0: Yeah, bye. Thank you. Okay, back to Joe now in California. Hello, Joe. Welcome.
15: Hi. I have a question. I do not attend Mass, but... I keep in touch through YouTube.
0: What do you mean, keep Mass. In touch?
15: I do my Mass by YouTube.
0: Are you physically ill or unable to get to Mass on Sunday?
15: Well, I'm not sure if I have a situation, but I do take care of my mother, mm-hmm. and I do have irregular hours.
0: Do you have a job, like a full-time job or some other job?
15: Retired.
0: Uh-huh. What about, like, going to the grocery store?
15: I take my mother with me.
0: Okay. Well, why not take her to Mass?
15: She probably wouldn't understand.
0: That's okay. She can be there and bask in the light of God's grace. And you would fulfill your Sunday obligation.
15: If I can't, then what?
0: Well, that's the $64,000 question. If you can't, and it's legitimately something out of your control, then you're not committing a sin. But if you can, and you just don't, because you like to watch Mass on YouTube. Nothing wrong with watching Mass on YouTube, but that doesn't fulfill your Sunday obligation. So if you're taking the path of least resistance and you're saying, I'll just watch it on YouTube, and you could go to Mass and you could take your mother to Mass, and you don't go to Mass, well, that's where the sin would be, because it's not out of your control. You're just choosing not to go.
15: My mother has Alzheimer's.
0: Yeah.
15: So I'm not sure.
0: Okay. People with Alzheimer's, you know, depending upon how late in the game it
15: is. English as a second language.
0: Yeah, that's fine.
15: So it's kind of.
0: I went to Mass in Polish. I don't speak a word of Polish. I went to Mass with Nancy at a parish in Dublin, Ireland, because the only place we could find to go to Mass on a Sunday, oddly enough.
15: Well, I think wouldn't that be a little bit different, because you'd know really what's going on rather than bringing a stranger into a strange situation, and that's a little different, isn't it? Wouldn't it be a little different?
0: Well, a moment ago you said the reason was because it's a second language. So I picked up on that point. Polish is not even a second language for me. I don't speak a word of it.
15: But I'm saying, you know basically what's going on in Mass, whereas the person I would take would not know what's going on.
0: Yeah, exactly. Just like if you took a little child to Mass, child doesn't know what's going on, but it's a good idea to take your children to Mass. I'm not here to tell you what you can and can't do. I mean, given your mom's medical circumstances, that's your private business.
15: Yeah, you know.
0: But since you wanted to know, I'm just trying to give you what the church teaches here, is that if you can go, you just choose not to, then you would be committing a sin. If you legitimately can't go, I mean, like really and truly can't go, that's different.
15: Okay.
0: I hope
15: Thank
0: that
15: you
0: helps.
15: Very much.
0: You're welcome, Joe. Let's go to Stephanie now in Virginia. Hi, Stephanie.
16: Good morning.
0: Good morning.
16: Patrick, I listened to you on Friday, and you received a call from someone who was aware that a friend parishioner was unsuitable to be a godparent. Yeah. And you went over from the catechism what is required of a godparent. And so I'm just making a comment that mm-hmm. For young parents who are considering who to choose as godparents, that they don't do it as an honorarium to a family member or someone, but they make sure that truly these people are not just Catholic and have received the sacraments, because they have to show proof of the sacraments, mm-hmm. but are really faithful, practicing Catholics in a Catholic marriage. My husband and I just picked the opposite pole that we should have picked at the time. And I think we were under catechized. We both grew up Catholic, but we were really sorely uncatechized. And so now as an older person, I'm saying, wow, did we pick? And my husband and I talk about it. And, you know, it's happened and it's done and my son has grown. But I'll just share that. Like, my son never went to Mass with either of his godparents. They're still not practicing Catholics. And neither of them were married in the Catholic Church. So, yeah, it was just wrong on all counts. So please, out there, if you're young parents, you have this beautiful baby, you want that baby to be received into the church and have a beautiful baptism, pick the right person. You might not even know them well, but you could be very surprised in a positive way.
0: Good
16: so
0: point.
16: That's it.
0: All right, Stephanie. Well, thank you for that. I appreciate it. How about Jonathan now in Roswell, Georgia? Good morning, Jonathan.
17: Hey, good morning, Patrick. Can you hear me?
0: Yeah, I can hear you just fine. Welcome.
17: Hey, you've heard, I've called in before, but I was just, I kind of had a curveball this morning. Something I read in scripture, before I came into full communion with the church, mm-hmm. I practiced Messianic Judaism, which, you know, includes like all the feast days. Mm-hmm. And I'm not so concerned with every single feast day, but I do have a question about Zechariah 14.
0: Okay.
17: It talks about the day that the Lord comes to reign, that all the people that came to attack Jerusalem would go up to celebrate the Feast of Tabernacles.
0: Right.
17: And I was wondering why the church doesn't celebrate the Feast of Tabernacles already, or are we to anticipate and know what that is so that we would enter into it when the Lord comes?
0: Oh, okay. Well, there are a couple of reasons. The first is that the specific set of Jewish holy days that were observed before the time of Jesus are no longer incumbent upon us. So now in the New Covenant, Sunday is the holy day, the Lord's Day. We do have other significant feast days in the church's calendar, but we no longer follow the Mosaic Law calendar of feast days from the Jews. So that's one reason, probably the main reason. But another reason is because the Zechariah 14 and the Feast of Tabernacles, that's actually fulfilled now in the Feast of Pentecost. And Pentecost has to do with the, among other things, has to do with the transfiguration of Jesus. So as you read the story of the transfiguration in Matthew 17 or in Luke 9 or Mark 9, you see that on the Feast of Tabernacles, Jesus was transfigured in the presence of Moses and Elijah. And this is why St. Peter says, Lord, should we build three tents, one for you, one for Moses, one for Elijah? Because he's thinking Old Testament, Mosaic Covenant, Feast of Tabernacles, or booths. It's also known as the Feast of Booths. So that's why Peter says this, because it was taking place on this Jewish feast day. And of course, the Lord, you know, effectively says no. But then again, we also see the celebration of the day of Pentecost on the day of Pentecost for the church in Acts chapter 2 with the outpouring of the Holy Spirit. So it's not that the church doesn't observe this. It certainly doesn't observe the Jewish Old Testament limited prefigurement kind of festival. Rather, the church celebrates in the New Covenant the perfected, grace-filled of and complete fulfillment of the Old Testament Feast of Booths in our Feast of Pentecost. So Pentecost Sunday is actually the celebration of that Old Testament feast, but with the New Testament meaning in the light of Jesus, you see?
17: Well, I understand that interpretation. I have questions, though, because when you read Zechariah, I mean, I don't think there's any recorded time in history where you see mm-hmm. how nation. I mean, yes, there are times when nations have attacked Jerusalem, but never have you seen a time where it says that their tongues, their eyes would rot in their sockets, and their tongues in their mouths. Mm-hmm. So we don't have like a situation where we've seen that happen on the earth. So it's kind of suspect.
0: I'm not sure what you mean by that. I mean, in the time since the book of Zechariah, you know, 1,000 years before the time of Christ, let's say, maybe not quite that long, there have been countless examples of pestilence and plague when exactly that kind of thing has happened in different parts of the world. So maybe I'm missing something here, but I'm not sure what you mean when you say that this has never happened until now. What do you mean by that?
17: I was thinking more like it would happen in that region, around that region where the people are attacking Jerusalem, and then afterwards okay. They would come up to celebrate the Feast of Tabernacles. If not, they would get those plagues.
0: Okay, fair enough. Although, I mean, looking at the news, there's nobody attacking Jerusalem right now.
17: Right. No, I didn't necessarily mean it was going to be right now.
0: Okay. Maybe I missed something in what you said, maybe a nuance or something. But nonetheless,
17: yeah, I was questioning like when the church would enter into that feast. You know, it may not be till the Lord returns. And that was sort of what I was thinking is possible as well.
0: Well, I would personally say no, that's not the right interpretation, because it's already been fulfilled. It's already being observed as of the day of Pentecost in Acts chapter 2. So we now have...
17: Is there a reference in the catechism for that? I bet we
0: could look one up. I don't have the catechism in front of me to do that, but you could do that rather easily.
17: Yeah.
0: But I can tell you that the feast day of Pentecost in the Catholic Church goes back to Acts chapter 2. In the upper room, when the Holy Spirit came upon the apostles and those in the upper room, that's where the fulfillment of all the Old Testament observances, rather, of the Feast of Booths, the Feast of Tabernacles, was fulfilled, that in the transfiguration of Jesus. Okay. So there's, in other words, I guess I'll put it this way. You will never see the Catholic Church celebrate the Jewish form of the Feast of Tabernacles. That'll never happen because it's now fulfilled in Jesus. And we've been celebrating that now for 2,000 years, roughly.
17: Understood.
0: Not here to argue. Right. I just want to make sure I can answer your question as best as possible.
17: Yeah. It was just something that came across my mind. I'll do some research in the catechism on it as well and see what I come up with.
0: You got it, man. I appreciate the call.
17: All right. Thanks, Patrick. Yeah,
0: thank you. How about Martin now in Chicagoland? Oh, boy. What is that I hear in the background?
18: Yeah. Can you hear me okay? Obviously, Chicagoland, we've got a tornado coming through the Riverside area.
0: Oh, no. We'll see. Stay safe. Are you okay to be on the phone right now, or should you be seeking shelter?
18: No, I'm fine. Kind of like your show, multitasking. I'm hooking up a trailer. I also have a Generac out in the basement. I've got a circuit breaker broken. You know, it's just another day at work like you, Patrick. Right. You got this.
0: Multitasking.
18: Anyway, but I really... Yeah, my heart was really touched by that caller a little while back who was reaching out about the obligation and, you know, how you would say, you know, would you enjoy dinner with your mother, you know, through FaceTime, or would you actually go and eat dinner with your mother kind of thing? Uh-huh. And so, therefore, it's by the same kind of analogy that we would go and attend the Mass. I recently been put in a difficult position as my brother-in-law, God rest his soul, about 19 months ago, passed away in his sleep at 60. He was the one managing my mother's 90-year-old memory care and things like this, and I'm the one watching and trying to fix up a 140-year-old house in order to make it a loan to help supplement her stuff. So I do have a mother with Alzheimer's, and she and my father, God rest his soul, always had a wonderful agreement in that she never practiced the faith, some Italian fight years ago with her mother and a priest. And my father and her raised four children wonderfully in the Catholic faith. She always deferred to him. It was one of the most beautiful, wonderful things that I'll write the book on someday if I ever write properly. But in the meantime, now that Mom is 90 and fallen away, I was able to take her over the last 3 years now, get her familiar with a priest, and was able to get her to her confession, you know, and some of it, you know, that simple day where I just said, Mom, is today today? And she'd say, no, not yet. But bringing her to Mass, bringing her to that, a beautiful moment we had where we were sitting there and reciting the Agnus Dei, and she suddenly just perked up and like, you know, kind of loud, like some people do with this condition, in front of everyone said, oh, Latin. I know Latin. I took Latin in school. So I'd just like to really share with that caller the wonderful, beautiful things that you can receive from the Lord, from the Holy Spirit, when you attend Mass. Don't overthink it as, oh, other people are watching me and this and that, and am I going to be embarrassed? No, my mom gets up spontaneously and walks around, and sometimes we'll even stand when the rest of us are trying to sit, but it's because of her condition. And I always get people coming up to me after Mass saying, it's such a wonderful, beautiful thing to see you doing this. And I said, well, if she changed my diapers for that many years, this is the least I owe her. So we get that, and I just really want to share with them. I'd almost like to give them my number and tell them, give me a call anytime.
0: That's kind of you, Martin.
18: To discuss these things.
0: Thank you. Well, you're doing a great job taking care of your elderly mother. God bless you for that, and God bless her.
19: There are tools that we have, and of course, the most important tool is prayer. As prayer to the God of life, the author of life, and we just can never give up on our conversations, give up in our state legislatures, give up in our churches. Life is worth the fight.
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21: Hello, this is Archbishop Bernard Hebden of the Archdiocese of St. Paul in Minneapolis. Let us pray. Remember, O most gracious Virgin Mary, that never was it known that anyone who fled to thy protection, implored thy help, or sought thy intercession was left unaided. Inspired with this confidence, I fly to thee, O Virgin of Virgins, my mother. To thee do I come, before thee I stand, sinful and sorrowful. O Mother of the Word incarnate, despise not my petitions, but in thy mercy hear and answer me. Amen.
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25: Speedy Gonzalez.
0: All right, so I have an email here. I wanted to get to this as well. This is from James. And James is in New Jersey, and he says, I've been, actually, he doesn't actually say who has been mentioning, so I don't know who he's speaking about here, but he says he has been mentioning in his homilies the need for women to become deacons. The pastor at my Catholic church here in New Jersey would like to know your take on this. As is the case with priests, I'm assuming that deacons also have to take vows into this religious life. All right, let's start with that part first. No, deacons don't take religious vows. Strictly speaking, religious vows are the evangelical councils of faith, of poverty, chastity, and obedience are for religious life. So like a religious order, Franciscans, Dominicans, etc. Diocesan priests don't take they don't take vows, in other words. They're not under those kind of evangelical councils. But they do make a solemn promise of obedience to their bishop and his successors. So there's a technical difference between a vow in religious life and the promise that's made by a deacon, as well as a man who's being ordained a priest. So with that out of the way now, let's talk about women in the diaconate. And this really touches upon the question of the New Testament. There are two places where St. Paul, in one case in Romans, and in another case in 1 Timothy, talks about or refers to women and the capacity as deaconesses. Now, in Romans chapter 16, beginning in verse 1, he refers to a lady named Phoebe. And this is where the word diakonos in the Greek, or deacon in English, comes in. In 1 Timothy chapter 3, verse 11, he refers to the women, but he doesn't use that title there. But it's clear from the context that they are fulfilling this role of deaconess. And then two other passages. In 1 Timothy chapter 5, verses 3 through 16, he talks about widows, women whose husbands have died, obviously. Now, he doesn't call them deaconesses, but he does talk about them as if they were a particular class of women in the church who fulfilled certain duties as consecrated widows would. And then again, in Acts chapter 21, in verse 9, we see a mention of four daughters of Philip and talks a bit about them having a kind of prophetic witness in the church, but it doesn't mention them as deaconesses. So it's the really primarily it's Romans chapter 16, verse 1. So we have to stipulate right up front that indeed in the Greek of the New Testament, at least there, we see women referred to as deaconesses. What does that mean exactly? So when you consider the early church's commentary on these topics, what you see very quickly is that, yes, they were known as deaconesses, but they were not admitted to holy orders. And there are certain voices in the early church that give us a really clear understanding of how they were understood in the early church. So St. Epiphanius of Salamis, for example, he was writing around the year 375. And he says that there is certainly in the church the order of deaconess, but this does not exist to exercise the functions of a priest. That's a quote from one of his writings. He talks about also, and not only here, but in other patristic commentaries, you see that the women were, especially these women who are known as deaconesses, were especially involved in helping other women prepare for baptism. Now, baptism in the early church was often, and maybe even more often than not, conducted where the person being baptized was naked. Or maybe there was a baptismal garment, like a white garment over the body, but other than that, you were naked. So without having to explain it, I think you could understand why it would be far more suitable for women to undertake the responsibility of helping prepare these women who are going to be baptized rather than men doing it for obvious reasons. Now, this was part of what those early deaconesses were engaged in doing. But Epiphanius and other statements from the early church point out that they did not have the sacrament of holy orders. There is mention in the early church of a laying on of hands, but even that is very interesting. Because in the Council of Chalcedon, this is in Canon chapter 15, this is going back to the year 451, it talks about how women who are going to be in this order of deaconesses do not receive the laying on of hands as if they were going to be ordained to the priesthood or to the sacrament of holy orders. And there are two key terms here worth knowing. They're both in the Greek. Kairotonia and kairotonein, kairotonein, and they mean, they're etymologically very similar, but they mean two different things. So in the case of the first, it's referring to the laying on of hands for ordination to the sacrament of holy orders. And whenever you see this word, you see it being used with regard to that particular ministry, the males being ordained to the diaconate, and then later to the priesthood, etc. You see the other term being used as a way to demonstrate or to at least talk about how women who are going to be in this cadre of deaconesses were called. So it's a distinction between the placing of hands, like laying on of hands as a liturgical gesture or like a blessing. It would equate with more of a blessing, and that is in the case of kairotonia. And the other one, which I mentioned a moment ago, is kairotonia. And the other one is, I want to pronounce it correctly here. Where is it? It's kairothesia. That's the one which is the placing of hands in the form of a liturgical blessing. That's what was done in the case of women. In the case of the men, the other word is used, and that is specifically the word that's used for ordination to the sacrament of holy orders. So regardless of my opinion on this one way or the other, the fact is that in the early church, certainly biblically speaking, we do see evidence of deaconesses. It's amply clear, if you ask me, that the early church was very specific and emphatic about how indeed the deaconesses served a particular and important role, but they were not admitted to the sacrament of holy orders. And that's really where the question lies today, because there are people today who would like to see women admitted to holy orders. And if Pope John Paul II were still alive, he would say, hey, everybody, I already wrote about that in Ordinatio Sacerdotalis, which is his apostolic letter, I believe it was, on the sacrament of holy orders being reserved to men. And there he specifically lays out the reasons why the church doesn't have the power to be able to ordain women to the priesthood, in a way analogous, you might say, to how the church doesn't have the authority to say that men can suddenly become mothers and bear children. It's a biological impossibility in the case of a man ever wanting to become a mother. It doesn't mean that men and women are one is inferior to the other, but rather that we are complementary and different from each other. And by virtue of being masculine, certain things are possible. And by virtue of being feminine, certain things are possible that are not open to the other sex. So in a nutshell, I think that's what we should say, is that as Pope John Paul II put it, actual ordination to the sacrament of holy orders is reserved to men alone. Therefore, all of the emphasis, the pushing, the arguing, the promoting, the idea of women as deacons in the sense of holy orders, that's never going to happen. Pope John Paul II made that really clear. Doesn't mean that people are not still disputing on this point. I wish that they would stop. But in any case, that's the distinction between the two. I hope that that's helpful to you, and I appreciate that email. 888-914-9149. Continuing with emails, this is one from Sarah. And Sarah is in Hawaii, and she says, my mom and stepdad are coming to visit soon. They're Protestant, but will most likely be coming to Mass with me. She says, my stepdad is an ex-Catholic. And in the past, there has been some contention on the Eucharist. When they visit us a few years ago, I offered to stay back with them and not receive the Eucharist so that they wouldn't feel uncomfortable. He got upset, and he said he was upset that she would suggest that he wouldn't be receiving the Eucharist. I was confused, she says, and I asked if he was practicing the Catholic faith. He said he didn't need to be, since he was baptized Catholic. I was newly catechized at the time, she says, and I thought I was doing the right thing by letting them know that there is more to it than that. And yes, you were doing the right thing, but I don't think it was taken the right way. Looking back, I don't know if I did the right thing or not. It's not my place to tell someone whether or not they're worthy enough to receive communion, but I also want to have a reverence for the Eucharist as a Catholic. I don't know what to do if this issue should arise again. Well, you're on the right track, and I want to affirm your instincts, Sarah. You did the right thing by letting your dad know in a roundabout sort of way, I guess, that he shouldn't be receiving communion. He, unfortunately, is the one who's confused. And it's kind of weird because it's like he wants to have his cake and eat it too. I'm not going to be Catholic, but I'm going to do the things Catholics do. Doesn't work that way. Which is why St. Paul in 1 Corinthians chapter 11, you could begin reading in verse 23 for context. He says, do not receive unworthily, for you will be guilty of the body and the blood of the Lord. It's a euphemism for murder. If you're guilty of the body and the blood of the Lord, that's a serious sin. If you receive Holy Communion unworthily, that's a serious sin. So St. Paul says, don't do it. You're going to hurt yourself spiritually. And then the second warning is, unless somebody who doesn't recognize or discern the body eats and drinks judgment, or damnation is a better, maybe a more literal way to translate that. He eats and drinks damnation unto himself. If he eats of the bread and drinks of the cup without discerning the body, that's referring to both without discerning or recognizing the real presence. And perhaps, Sarah, your father does recognize that. But the other part of it is the body of Christ, a.k.a. the church, that he has officially put himself out of. He has excluded himself from the church by being an ex-Catholic. That's what that means. So you can't have your cake and eat it too if you think, and I'm talking here to your stepfather, if you think that you can just say, hey, I'm out of here. I'm not into this. I'm going to go live as a whatever, but I'm not going to be a Catholic. And he's missing Mass on Sunday, obviously, and he's not going to confession. Who knows what mortal sins might be racked up? He's in no position to go to communion, as the Bible clearly teaches. And he, if he really did discern the body, he would come back into the body. He would come back into the Catholic Church in a more narrow sense of the word. Not a bad song. That was a little flashback to the 70s right there. Any kind of fool could see. So that's what I would say to him. If I were you and the question comes up, I realize it's going to be maybe a bit tense or whatever, but you're doing the right thing to at least caution him against doing something that's seriously sinful. I would quote to him, or at least refer him to, St. Paul's warning about this in 1 Corinthians chapter 11, begin reading verse 22, 23. And if he still wants to dispute it, then you tell him, call 888-914-9149 and talk to Patrick Madrid, because I'll be happy to talk to him. All right, continuing. Look at that, Cyrus. We don't have a whole lot of time left. Let's see. This is...
3: How much time we got left? Tons.
0: Yeah. This is from Gerard, and he's listening in Chicago, and he says...
4: Are you moving boxes around?
0: Yeah, there's some movement. Yeah, and Gerard says, he says, you talked earlier about offering up suffering. How does one specifically do that? Is it as simple as saying, I offer my suffering to you, O Lord? And the answer to that is yes, it is as simple as that. And are there other follow-up prayers that need to be made? We all certainly suffer in this lifetime. It would be a good practice to offer up that suffering. Any further insight would be great. Thank you. Well, I can do even better than that. If you go to the Relevant Radio app on your phone, you can access a lot of different prayers, including the morning offering. So in the morning offering, here's what it says. O Jesus, through the Immaculate Heart of Mary, I offer you my prayers, works, joys, and sufferings of this day for all the intentions of your Sacred Heart in union with the Holy Sacrifice of the Mass throughout the world, in thanksgiving for your favors, in reparation for my sins, for the intentions of all my relatives and friends, and in particular, for the intentions of the Holy Father. Amen. So if you get in the habit of saying either that prayer or some prayer like it, you will be doing a really good thing by offering your sufferings to the Lord. You're turning it into gold, spiritual gold, in them that are hills. All right. Well, until tomorrow, I'll pray for you. Please pray for me. God bless you.
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8: 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Massive car insurance price cuts are rolling across Florida right now. Natalie Rodriguez reports.
26: State regulators just finalized major rate drops for the state's biggest carriers. GEICO leading the charge with a 10.5% reduction that activated this past April. 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
8: A new Massachusetts law allows abortions right up until birth. Under current state law, abortions are allowed up to 24 weeks. Abortions after that point are permitted with limited exceptions. The new bill shifts the criteria for late-term abortions from the list of specific medical conditions to a more flexible standard based solely on the abortionist approving the abortion. Millions across the Midwest and Ohio Valley are set to face severe weather conditions again today. A level 3 out of 5 severe storm risk is covering portions of the region, including cities like Chicago, Indianapolis, and Columbus, Ohio. Significant rain and damaging wind gusts are expected to be the main threats. This comes after Monday's storms brought 65-mile-per-hour winds to parts of Maryland and Virginia. Over 180,000 customers had power knocked out due to the storms. The death toll on yesterday's 7.4 magnitude earthquake in Colombia now stands at more than 160. The epicenter was roughly 200 miles west of their capital city, with reports it could be felt in parts of Venezuela, Ecuador, and Panama. Secretary of State Marco Rubio says the Trump administration is closely monitoring the situation. Keeping you connected with the church and the world, I'm Mary Graham for listener-supported Relevant Radio.

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1: I once took a class at the University of Minnesota called Comedy Text and Theory. I had hoped it would be a great study in the evolution of comedy throughout history. Things like why we find things funny, what makes for telling a good joke, and so on. But in actuality, it was a bit more dull than that. We spent some time on the nature of comedy, but a lot of it was more analyzing the classical comedies as opposed to dramas. Still, it was interesting enough, until one day when my professor went out of his way to laugh at a Christian.
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1: Welcome to The Inner Life. We're here each day with some encouragement and inspiration for living out your Catholic faith. I'm your host, Deacon Patrick Conley. Okay, to be fair, my comedy professor wasn't laughing at a Christian directly. Rather, he was laughing at a Christian bumper sticker, which he had seen on a car. The bumper sticker simply read, "God said it, I believe it, that settles it." He found those declarations particularly amusing. Now, this was all many, many years ago, back in my Protestant days, and I remember feeling the defensiveness rise within me as he was chuckling at this bumper sticker. What exactly did he find so amusing? That God would actually say something? That he would reveal something to us? Maybe that Christian belief was still held to be an intelligent exercise in the, well, then 20th century? That someone should be so firm in resolve and conviction? Well, since that time, while I still have some of those same questions, I would like to think that I've matured some, spiritually and emotionally. I'm very sure that I've matured physically. And while I still have a certain amount of respect for someone who can be forthcoming with his or her convictions in such a way, I've also grown more sympathetic toward an attitude that admits that we still have much to learn. Well, for instance, I chose as my confirmation patron St. Anselm of Canterbury, known for his famous phrase, "Faith seeking understanding, fides querens intellectum." And that's what we're talking about today on the program. Specifically, we're looking at the Eucharist and better understanding that which is the source and summit of the Christian life. I mean, Jesus said it in John chapter 6. "I believe it, and I hope you do too." But that doesn't settle it. Not only does much of the rest of the world, including many self-professed Catholics, not believe in the real presence, but our understanding of the Sacrament of Sacraments, by its very nature, can never be comprehensive. We can always learn more. With us today to guide our discussion on the Eucharist is our spiritual director, Father John Paul Erickson. Father Erickson's the parochial vicar at the magnificent Cathedral of St. Paul in St. Paul, Minnesota. Father, great to be speaking with you again. Welcome back to the show.
3: Deacon Patrick, always a pleasure. Thank you for inviting me to speak about the single most mysterious element of the Catholic faith, the true presence of Jesus in the Blessed Sacrament. You're quite right to put the context here in the reason why we believe this is because Jesus himself has commanded it. But there are so many elements of our faith that we take on, well, what do you know, on faith, because God, who can neither deceive nor be deceived, has revealed it to us. And perhaps in no place do we experience this in a more compelling way than in this greatest of all sacraments, the Blessed Sacrament. Wonderful to be with you as always.
1: Well, let's take up what you just introduced there, Father, about the mystery, which again is a translation of sacrament, as I understand it. But this is, again, just to clarify things around that particular term, mystery not in the sense of we can't grasp any of it and it's a blind faith, but rather we can have intelligent discussions about this. We can delve further into the mystery, can we not?
3: 1,000%. I've heard it described, and I think this might be a John Paul II, "We love you" quotation, but we're dealing with a mystery in terms of a Christian mystery, such as the Blessed Sacrament. You're dealing with the reality that can only be understood, and we mean that in a very particular way here, through encounter. So the mystery of the human person

0: is also a phrase that is used, which I think is quite similar to the mystery of the Blessed Sacrament. You can only understand fellow human beings, you can only understand them in the relationship of love. That is the means by which we begin to have a certain sense of comprehension of the other. They must be encountered with love. Doesn't mean you're ever going to understand them in the way that God knows them, but we can come to understand them in relationship. And so too, the mysteries of the faith in terms of the sacraments, these are realities that certainly can be studied as anthropological, phenomenon, as studies of human ritual, all these sorts of things. But to truly understand them and to live them, you must encounter them. And so in a very real way, Deacon, no matter what we say today in this hour-long conversation, the reality is that unless someone is entering into the Mass and entering into the mystery of the reception of Holy Communion, we're always going to be studying it as an intellectual phenomenon. Mm. And it is a profound intellectual phenomenon. But this is a mystery in the way that the human person is a mystery. You can only begin to comprehend that which you receive if you receive it with love. So that is the call for us all to receive the sacraments, and especially the Blessed Sacrament, with love and openness to what God wants to reveal to us.
1: So in that sense, it's not simply an intellectual understanding, but it's rather known in the, I suppose you could say, in more of the ancient Hebrew understanding of it, that you know it not just in your head, but with your being.
0: Oh, spot on. In fact, this brings to mind the expression in the beginning of the book of Genesis, Adam knew his wife.
1: Right.
0: That's the kind of knowledge we're talking about. We're talking about the knowledge of the person through love and through gift of self and reception of the other. One of the dangers, I think, Deacon, of us Roman Catholics, and I know we'll speak a lot about this today, we're very scholastic. And, mm-hmm. You mentioned St. Anselm, and that's very important. That's a critical part of who we are. We think about the remarkable influence that Thomas Aquinas has about this very topic of the Blessed Sacrament. But the danger of looking at the Eucharist under the microscope of philosophical terms is we begin to lose the forest for the trees, I think the expression would be. And that at some level, the Eucharist must simply be received as a gift. You know, the child, the infant child in the crib doesn't, as he looks upon his mother or father bending over the crib to pick him up, the little child doesn't ask himself, what is the matter and form of this human being over me? what is the history of this particular person that is approaching me with their arms? No, the child simply receives that embrace and is overwhelmed by it and overtaken by it. And it seems to me that on our best days, on our days where we really are in the game, so to speak, we can receive that, and we can be overtaken by the love and the presence of God, who remains with us in this mysterious way, in the littleness of the host, making our very lives and our very bodies tabernacles of divine presence.
1: Mm, beautiful illustration there. Father John Paul Erickson is with us today as our spiritual director. We are talking about understanding the Eucharist. Maybe a better way of putting it, Father, would have been standing under the Eucharist, right?
0: Oh, indeed. Amen. Well done. Well done.
1: Whatever the case, if you have questions, if you have observations, maybe just a testimony about receiving the Eucharist as just such a gift as Father was describing, we'd love to hear from you. 888-914-9149 is our toll-free studio line, sponsored by the Catholic Order of Foresters. Maybe you have a question. Maybe you have an objection about some of the Church's teaching on the Eucharist. Let us know that, too. 888-914-9149. Again, 888-914-9149. Or you can send us an email, innerlife@relevantradio.com. Well, in light of what you were just saying about the Eucharist being such a tremendous gift and it needs to be received in love, nonetheless, again, obviously our mind is involved in some of this. And I think one of the reasons why oftentimes we move in perhaps apologetic directions when it comes to shows like this on the Eucharist, Father, is that it has been challenged. It continues to be challenged, and it will be challenged, the whole idea of the real presence. So maybe give us a little bit of an outline of where Catholics get this idea of the real presence of Jesus in the Holy Eucharist. Okay, sorry. It looks like we may have lost Father Erickson here just temporarily. We'll get him back online going very shortly. We're talking today about understanding the Eucharist. Would love to hear anything that you have to ask or to contribute. If you have a specific testimony about maybe one particular time when you attended a Mass, when you received the Holy Eucharist, maybe you went from a time of doubting the real presence of Jesus in the Eucharist, and at some point that was something that came to you or that you were able to believe. We'd love to hear a testimony like that as well. 888-914-9149. Again, 888-914-9149. Or you can send us an email, innerlife@relevantradio.com. Just making a reconnection here with our spiritual director, Father John Paul Erickson, who is parochial vicar at the Cathedral of St. Paul in St. Paul, Minnesota. We are, again, talking about the Eucharist. Maybe I can tell you this while we're reconnecting with Father Erickson, that I can tell you that as a Protestant, of course, I was just taught flat out that the Eucharist, the Catholics' teaching on the Eucharist, and of course, we as Protestants didn't even use that term. We had communion, and I think we only had communion about one time a month, so it wasn't every Sunday service. That isn't what we would do. And even then, of course, the distribution of it quite different than what you'd receive, how you'd receive in a Catholic Mass. Generally speaking, trays of bread cubes were passed up and down the rows, and you just simply took one. And equally, if you haven't seen this before, there are also trays of little glasses full of grape juice. It was not wine when the congregation I grew up in. But specifically, it was grape juice, and that was part of partaking. But of course, this was all under the guise of there being no real presence. And we were always taught that the Catholic understanding of the real presence of Jesus in the Eucharist was, well, at the greatest, I guess we could say, that it was a mistaken one, when an error. And some more assertive people would sometimes say, well, you know, they willfully have gone against Jesus's intention about giving us his body and blood, but they say it really is his body and blood when obviously it is not. And so throughout the course of my own becoming, good to have you back here too. All right, so the question that I came to you with is that one of the reasons why we do oftentimes resort to apologetic type speaking when we're talking about this very topic and understanding the Eucharist is because the whole teaching on the real presence of Jesus has been, is, and will be challenged both by, quite frankly, Catholics and non-Catholics alike. And so could you give us just a base definition or a base understanding of where we get the whole idea of the real presence of Jesus in the Holy Eucharist?
0: Yes, 1000%. Well, we begin, of course, with John chapter 6, where Jesus speaks of himself as the bread of life. And later on, of course, in the Last Supper, he's very clear. This is my body. This is my blood. And even over and above, Deacon Patrick, the scriptural testimony and what seems to me, and admittedly to many of us who have grown up with his teaching, it seems so obvious that the Lord meant this in a strikingly literal way. And I take for illustration that fact that so many of the crowd left him in John chapter 6 when he speaks of that he gives his flesh for food and his blood for drink. Many found this offensive and walked away. But even over and above the scriptural testimony, brother, there was also the historical fact that from the beginning years of the church's life, 2,000 years ago, Holy Mother Church has seen this sacrament, this bread that over which the words of the Messiah are spoken, the dominical words. From the very beginning, we have an understanding on the part of the church that this is indeed the very body and blood of Jesus. Now, there's no question that over the years of the church, there's been different you know, emphases upon this reality, different understandings of it. But what has been with us since the very beginning of the church's life is that this bread, quote unquote, which looks like bread, is not bread. It is the Messiah himself. And hence, entire rituals are developed around this bread over which a blessing has been given to protect it, to honor it, to remind us of who this is. So it's not only from the scriptural evidence that we find the source of our Eucharistic teaching and the true presence of Jesus. It's also from the historical record. And it really, while of course there's always been a grappling with what exactly does this mean? How does this happen? How does the bread become the body and blood of Jesus? It seems to me, from my understanding of the history of the church, we have always believed that. And it really was only, I believe this is the case, in the time of the reformers, you know, of the Middle Ages, where really some serious questions began to be raised about the nature of what happens at the Mass. And primarily, I just want to say this, that many of the objections, it seems to me, Deacon Patrick, and you as someone who came from that tradition perhaps can speak to this, it seems to me that many of the objections raised by the reformers, quote unquote, came from a reaction to grave abuses within the church.
1: Right.
0: And so you have the old situation of the baby being thrown out with the bathwater. And so the emphasis upon only the priest can consecrate the host, and the sacred nature of the liturgy, and a kind of a separation between the clergy, who had all the power, and the laity. Well, there's an emphasis on the part of the reformers to address that and to fix that. The trouble is, as is so often the case with these sorts of controversies, the pendulum swung the entire other way. And rather than simply beginning with legitimate theological questions about how does this work, so to speak, entire elements of the church's tradition were simply thrown out. There was a stripping of the altars in an attempt to fix a real problem, but the fix became worse than the problem. That's a long-winded answer of saying, we believe in the true presence both because Jesus himself speaks of such things in Scripture and because the history of the church shows us this is not a recent Roman development. This is with us from the very upper room, from the beginning of the years of the church.
1: Wow. Yeah, and I do believe that that is something that is we continue to contend with in various forms to this day of, you know, this kind of understanding that we're moving in this direction of saying we reject this, and then it just becomes a kind of rejection writ large. And so I have an appreciation for that, and I think my understanding of that would be similar to that of what the reformers were initially about. But with that, I mean, you know, the way that we have talked about what happens in the Holy Sacrifice of the Mass has changed, has developed over the centuries, of course, since the time of Jesus. And, you know, different people have offered different words. And one of those words that has come up and is frequently brought into play even today when talking about trying to explain the mystery, which, again, you cautioned us about that at the very beginning, but one of those words is transubstantiation. What does the church mean by transubstantiation, Father?
0: Yeah, wonderful question, and a necessary question in this particular topic. So we need to realize that especially with scholasticism, which I admit I just bemoaned 2 minutes ago, but it does have a real place certainly in the church's intellectual tradition. With scholasticism, which happened in the early Middle Ages, you have an awareness in the part of the church that the thought of Aristotle in particular, has some real things to say about how the world is. And so with the discovery of Aristotle through really the Muslim world, frankly, the Catholic Church began to find words that could describe particular things that those words of Aristotle and the ideas of Aristotle were particularly well suited to describe. So you have this distinction between matter and form. So matter is the stuff of something. What is something made out of? Imagine, a large marble block. That's the stuff. Well, what's the form? the word itself, form, is actually quite helpful here, because the artist forms the marble into an image that conveys an idea, that conveys what the artist is trying to manifest, this the statue of whatever. And so we have this idea of matter, the stuff, and the form. The matter is the whatness, the form is the essence of the thing. What is matter been shaped into? Well, Thomas Aquinas takes these categories and he begins to try to reflect upon and meditate upon the mystery of the Holy Eucharist, and in particular, the mystery of when the bread becomes the very body and blood of Jesus. And it is a mystery in multiple senses here, because I don't know about you, Deacon Patrick. I mean, you've got some great spiritual insight. But when I go to the chapel in adoration and I kneel before the Blessed Sacrament, all I see with my eyes is the remaining matter, the matter of bread. And yet we believe in faith that this is, in fact, Jesus Christ himself. And so what Thomas takes from all of these different realities into this pot, so to speak, is he says that the substance of the bread, substance would be another way, broadly understood, you to speak of the form, the whatness of the thing, the fundamental essence of the thing, the substance of it, that the substance does change, the substance changes. But the accidents, and I'm sorry, I'm throwing out all kinds of philosophical language here. I can practically see the listener's eyes glazing over here. But the accident is all the stuff that we see with our senses, but it doesn't really get to the essence of the thing. So a person, for example, the essence of Deacon Patrick, the essence of you is you're a rational creature. You're a son of God. But you have all kinds of accidents. And by this, we don't mean an unfortunate situation. What we mean is your beautiful eyes and your wonderful complexion and your wonderful hair, all these sorts of physical features. The accidents can change. All these things change over time, but the essence of what you are remains the same. And so Thomas attempts to explain the mystery of the Eucharist by saying that in the case of the Eucharist, we have the accidents remaining the same. So it looks like bread, it tastes like bread. The precious blood of Jesus tastes like wine. It can even inebriate you. But the essence of the thing, the substance of it, has in fact crossed over. It's changed. So transubstantiation, it's crossed over. The great miracle of the Eucharist is that the essence of the thing changes, but the accidents remain the same. And allow me just to wrap this up here, I promise you. I know I've been blabbing on about this, but there's a direct connection here, brother, between the Eucharist and the resurrection of the body in this sense, in that when we confect the Eucharist, when through the words of the institution narrative, the dominical words, the bread becomes a different substance, it becomes Jesus, even as the accidents remain, what is happening there is that God is holding up, you might say, the accidents of bread. He's holding it in his divine hand, you might even say. He's holding it because they're kind of floating accidents. They're not found within the essence of anything. They're being held together because the essence is different now. Something very similar happens when we die. When we die, our soul is held by God because the body is no longer there. The body, which is the vessel of the soul, the body is in the ground now. But God, until the resurrection of the dead, he holds our souls in his hands until the matter of the body will rise from the grave and we are joined again together with our flesh, soul and body together. So there's a direct connection between this esoteric idea of accidents and substance and matter and form and the real heart of the faith, which is the resurrection of the body. Thomas, of course, one of the most influential of all theologians of the church, wasn't just a great intellect, brother. He was a lover of Jesus. And the reason why he scrambled and the reason why he used these words at his disposal from Aristotle was because he was in love with the Eucharist, and he was zealous to use whatever words he needed to describe this ineffable mystery that had impacted him and changed him and made him something new. So that's 10 minutes later. That's my answer I got for you.
1: I appreciate it. Well, 10 minutes to describe transubstantiation is not too bad there, Father. I'll give you credit for that. Father John Paul Erickson is with us today. We're talking about understanding the Eucharist. We'd love to hear from you if there's a particular... well, a particular view that you have on the Eucharist, that you like clarified question about something that the Church teaches about the Eucharist. Maybe you don't know, and you'd like to know what the Church teaches about this aspect of the Eucharist. 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Or if you have a testimony about the Eucharist meaning in your own life, 888-914-9149 or innerlife@relevantradio.com. 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
1: Welcome back to The Inner Life. So grateful that you're joining us today. We're talking about the source and summit of our faith. We're talking about the Holy Eucharist today. And if you have a question about the Holy Eucharist or a testimony to give about the Eucharist's role in your life, give us a call. 888-914-9149, 888-914-9149, or send us an email, innerlife@relevantradio.com. Father John Paul Erickson at the Cathedral of St. Paul in St. Paul, Minnesota, is with us today as our spiritual director. And Father, great conversation. Now, I love the exposition you just gave us on transubstantiation. However, to make sure that we don't get too lost in the weeds, or as you said before, lose the forest for the trees, let's swing the pendulum back the other direction again. And let me just ask you this, that if that's really the case, if Jesus is giving himself to us in the Holy Eucharist, can you reflect some, maybe help us meditate upon that, or even just answer the question, why? Why would he give himself to us? I mean, that's the pinnacle of all gifts, is it not?
10: Yeah, quite right. And hopefully we'll be able to meditate upon this mystery for all eternity, the great gift of Jesus to himself, Jesus to us. You know, at the outset, we must admit, we're dealing here in a very real way with an inscrutable mystery of love. And in some sense, brother, love does not ask why, it simply does. And you have this incredible, lavish, almost kind of childlike gift that Jesus has given to us, his own body and blood, in the form of bread, which is such a mystery. I think one reason why the Lord would do this, I believe, over and above his extravagant love, which is kind of mad almost, M-A-D, so burning to be near us and to be with us, so much so that he wants to be inside of us. But this is a way in which two bodies can become one, and that is through the consumption of food. You know, the old expression, you become what you receive. It's the whole reason why, you know, I probably shouldn't be eating so many chocolate shakes all the time, is because we become the very stuff that we receive. The body assimilates into itself the essence, in some sense, of the thing that we're consuming. Well, in the Christian life as well, the whole purpose, my man, the whole purpose of the moral life is to be another Jesus. And we become that by means of our baptism, but all throughout our life, we have to actuate that. And the reception of Holy Communion worthily and well makes us what we receive, to use that wonderful expression of St. Augustine.
1: Yeah.
10: So I think there's that reality. Remember that the Eucharist is food. It's food, of course, we have adoration, and that is a critical part of our faith because it is Jesus. But remember why that host is consecrated, to be inside of you as energy to love, as the soul of Jesus himself, his own flesh and blood within you, so that you might have the Lord's flesh and blood as you encounter others in your day-to-day life. So that's an initial couple of thoughts about a great ineffable mystery of God's mercy and grace.
1: Yeah, it's really one of my own movements from Protestantism to Catholicism is just the whole understanding, behold, I am with you always to the very end of the age, his promise to the apostles at the end of Matthew's gospel there. And, you know, to be able to start seeing that as he's with me. He's with me, yes, spiritually, which is how I interpreted it as a Protestant, but he's also there in his reality, in his body, blood, soul, and divinity there in the Holy Eucharist. And what a gift.
10: Amen.
1: What a tremendous gift.
10: No, he's a contemporary. Jesus is a contemporary to us. And you know, I work, as you said, brother, at the beautiful Cathedral of St. Paul, sitting in my office right now looking at that cathedral. When this radio show concludes, I can walk all of 30 feet, 30 feet, and I am in the presence of the very same Jesus held by the Blessed Mother.
1: Wow.
10: In the presence of the very same Jesus who rose from the grave and told Thomas to poke him in the side. And every Catholic has that. Every person has that because of the mystery of the tabernacle where Jesus continues to dwell with us. And even more powerfully and even more mysteriously, he is inside of us, and he is coursing through our veins. He is with us indeed always.
1: Mm-hmm. Yeah, excellent point. You said it's available to all, but we may have to go a little farther than 30 feet. Let's just be honest about that.
10: It's true. No, but it's true.
1: That's very good. That's very good. Well, as long as you bring it up, well, let's I just have all these questions that I want to ask, but let's let some of our listeners have an ask as well. 888-914-9149 is our toll free studio line that we are taking your calls, your comments, your questions on 888-914-9149, or you can send us an email, innerlife@relevantradio.com. Let's see. Robert has actually called in, but he has an off-air question. Didn't choose to go on the air. He's from Montclair, California, and he asked this. He says, "What about talk about, please, Father, receiving the Eucharist in mortal sin?"
10: Indeed. Yes.
1: What does that mean, and what's going on there?
10: Boy, yeah, great question, Robert. Thank you for that. So this is something actually which Sacred Scripture speaks about in some of the epistles, and about the danger of receiving the host unworthily. These are right from the words of Sacred Scripture. We as believers of Jesus, please God, we are impelled and commanded by love to live as he taught us. Jesus says that if you love me, keep my commandments. And his commandments are to love one another, to forgive, to follow the moral and the natural law as best as we are able. And if we deliberately go against that, if we have before our mind good and bad, good and evil, and we deliberately choose the evil and we say no to what Jesus has taught us, we call this mortal sin. This is one way to describe it. And the reception of Holy Communion is a sign. It's a sign. You might even call it a symbol of our unity of Christ in all things, not just in our mind with the creed, but also seeking to live the moral life. And so there's a great dissonance and a great disconnect. If we are living in mortal sin or have committed mortal sin, we should not be presenting ourselves to Holy Communion, because the manner of our life has said, I don't want to be one with Jesus. I don't want to have this. That's what mortal sin fundamentally is. It's a declaration that I don't want to be governed by Christ. And so the reception of communion in a state of mortal sin would be a great lie. It would be a countersign. And for this reason, the Church has always taught that if we are cognizant in our souls that we have committed deliberately grave sin, then we need to get to confession before the reception of communion. And the candid fact, brother, is that if we are receiving communion in a state of mortal sin, what's the words from Scripture? We're heaping hot coals upon our head. These are the words of the Scriptures to describe the unworthy reception of Holy Communion. There's this damage that we do to ourselves by making a sacrilegious communion. So it's a very important point. It's an uncomfortable point, but it's an important one to reiterate. The reception of communion is a sign, a public sign, that we are seeking to live in conformity with the commandments of Jesus. And if we are not doing that, then we need to get to confession as quickly as we can so that our lives can be in conformity with the way of eternal life.
1: Mm-hmm. Amen. Robert, thank you for calling in, and Father, thank you for your response. Let's go now to Lynn, who's calling in from Albuquerque. Good morning, Lynn, and welcome to The Inner Life.
11: Good morning. Thank you for taking my call.
1: You're welcome.
11: So, my situation is I am currently in OCIA, and I am converting to Catholicism. And I'm a little bit in overwhelm mode because there's so much to learn and understand.
10: Yeah.
11: So I was listening to your show in the car, which I often do, and I love it. My question about the Eucharist is this. I eat a gluten-free diet, and it's not a life or death thing. I don't have celiacs, but mm-hmm. I get physical issues from eating wheat.
10: Mm-hmm. Mm-hmm.
11: And I understand there is a gluten-free option of the Eucharist, but my concern is, so what I have heard is that the transmission of Jesus is through wheat, bread as wheat, right? And so if there's 1%, if that's correct, wheat, I wonder if it's any different, if the Eucharist would not be as efficacious, possibly?
10: Yeah, interesting
11: because
10: question.
11: I'm thinking, What's that?
10: I'm sorry, Lynn. I was just saying a very, very interesting question. A very interesting question. Mm-hmm. But please finish.
11: Yeah, because I have a few months to consider this before I actually have my first, I'm trying to make a decision. And I think that it might be worth having the regular Eucharistic wafer. I forget what you call
10: it. Yeah, sure.
11: But I think it would be worth it to do that and see what happens. And I mean, if it's Jesus, then wouldn't there probably be no health problems?
10: Wow, Lynn,
11: from
10: you got
11: the gluten.
10: That's a wonderful, wonderful question. And I want to address a lot of the different points you bring up. I'm glad, very glad you called, because I happen to know that there are a large and I would say increasing number of folks who are becoming more and more aware of different allergies and how gluten may affect their bodies. And so you're certainly, I think you're calling on behalf of many other people. First of all, it is important to state that at least as far as I know, for the Latin rite, for Roman Catholics of the Latin rite, certainly wheat is necessary for it to be valid matter. And so to that very point, Lynn, you mentioned a gluten-free host. There really is no such thing. We certainly have low gluten hosts, very, very low amount of wheat, but there will always be some percentage of wheat because that is necessary for validity. That is, if it's not a wheat host, we really wouldn't accept that becomes the body of Jesus. But because we're dealing with mystery here, the amount of gluten or the amount of wheat or whatever the term is, that's of less importance in the mind of the church. And so whether it's 0.01%, which I think is something like the current low gluten host, I think, or if it's the full host, the percentage points don't really matter. What matters is that we must have some wheat there. But I just would say I certainly would encourage you to try to consume the host that we regularly would use for Mass to see how that affects you. Perhaps you might even ask that the minister, whether priest or deacon, would maybe give you a smaller sized host. That sometimes can make a difference for people. And if that does prove to be problematic, you know, one option to consider is that many people also will receive simply the precious blood. And so it's not just the host that the body and blood of Jesus found in, it's also the precious blood, which I recognize is not offered in every parish, but in many parishes, if you approach the priest and tell him of your particular challenges, he may be able to arrange a special chalice that you would receive at the end of communion or sometimes at a special location. So there are lots of options, and I just would encourage you to speak with your priest and your DRE, excuse me, at your parish about what your options may be. We don't want to get in the practice of thinking of it as, you know, less wheat in a host, less Jesus, more wheat, more Jesus. Doesn't work that way, but it is important to point out that there must be wheat in the host for it to be valid matter. So I hope, Lynn, that long and winding answer was somewhat helpful to you.
1: Yeah. Well, I don't think it was a long and winding answer at all, Father. Thank you. And Lynn, excellent question. Thank you so much for asking it. And congratulations to you. Prayers for you in your continued journey with OCIA. We're up against a break here, so we need to take a break. But when we come back, we'll have more calls, more emails, more discussion on the understanding of the Eucharist with Father John Paul Erickson. Give us a call. 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
12: God created something in the family dynamic and the raising of children that is a beautiful picture. It's a picture of the church. So there's an eternal representation here in this. And if we can put forward that message and help people see it and live it as an example to the culture around us, I think it goes a long way.
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14: Hi, this is Archbishop Joseph Nauman of the Archdiocese of Kansas City in Kansas. Let us pray. Remember, O most gracious Virgin Mary, that never was it known that anyone who fled to thy protection, implored thy help, or sought thy intercession was left unaided. Inspired by this confidence, I fly unto thee, O Virgin of Virgins, my mother. To thee do I come, before thee I stand sinful and sorrowful. O Mother of the Word incarnate, despise not my petitions, but in thy mercy, hear and answer me. Amen.
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1: Welcome back to The Inner Life. My name is Deacon Patrick Conley. My thanks to Charles Beery, our producer, and to Tim Hine, who's on the phone. I'm sorry, Molly Marion's on the phone for us today. Sorry about that, Molly. And we are talking with Father John Paul Erickson, parochial vicar at the Cathedral of St. Paul in St. Paul, Minnesota, as we are discussing understanding the Eucharist today, the source and summit of the Christian life. Give us a call with your questions, 888-914-9149. Again, 888-914-9149. Let's go back to the phones now. James has been waiting patiently in California. Hello, James, and welcome to The Inner Life.
23: Hello, how are you? Good morning.
1: Well. James.
23: Great. I have a question about a document from 1967 called Mystery of the Eucharist. Mm-hmm. And in that document, it says that there's no benefit to Holy Communion unless you're connected to Christ in faith and love. And then it goes on to say, even for those who are connected in faith and love, the benefit you receive is in direct proportion to the devotion you bring. So my question, which I believe is basic Thomistic theology, my question is, how do you raise the level of devotion, particularly in the context of the liturgy? And obviously, outside the liturgy, if you have a life of prayer and studying scripture, et cetera, I think there would be a great devotion there. But in the context of the liturgy itself, particularly in this era when it's estimated that 80% of Catholics don't believe in the real presence of Christ and the Eucharist, how would you suggest we raise the level of devotion in the context of the liturgy?
10: Boy, James, excellent question. Very, very well done, well prepared. I think the first answer that I would give is anything that we can do as Catholics to increase the level of an experience of transcendence would help modern man and modern woman have a deeper openness to the mystery that they are receiving and thereby have greater devotion. So I think the importance of beauty, the importance of symbols within the church that elevate the mind, that raise our mind, manner of celebrating Mass with reverence. The priest himself must be a man who believes that the Eucharist is Jesus and must act that way in the sanctuary. All these things matter profoundly. So certainly whatever we can do to up our transcendence game and provide more beauty and more experiences of the otherness of God and of worship and of the Eucharist, the better. At the same time, here we get the good old Catholic both and. At the same time, we must continue also to seek to have a greater awareness of the Lord's presence in one another and see the body of Christ, especially in the poor and in the weak and the vulnerable and the outsider. So I think both are critically important. We have to do a better job of using all of our senses in our sacred worship, and we have to do a better job of being people of communion in our day-to-day lives. Excellent question, James. Really quite excellent.
1: Yeah, really appreciate it, James. Very astute on your behalf. And great thoughts, too, in response there, Father. And I'm thinking that if we're going to be continue to move as people, it seems, at least, the Lord has been moving in some pretty profound ways recently, in the last couple of years at least, in terms of drawing people closer and closer to His Himself in the Holy Eucharist. But I love questions like James that would continue to push us further to never be satisfied about how devoted we are to our Lord, most particularly in the Blessed Sacrament. So thank you, James. Thank you for the call. Let's go now to Lynn calling in from Stuart, Florida. Good afternoon, Lynn, and welcome.
0: Hey, hi, how are you? Thank you for your time. I have a quick question. So I'm Christian. I was raised in the Protestant church. I chose to be baptized when I was 18, and I was baptized, and then I did receive the Eucharist a few times, and then when I saw that I was sinning, I stopped because I felt that it was a disrespect and a bigger sin to take God into my life when I was not doing a good life. And So there we go. That was my life. And then now I want to become a Catholic. Now I start late August. And then it is beautiful. It's a great thing. And then, but I have not received Eucharist yet.
10: Mm-hmm.
0: Okay. And sometimes I really, really want to, but they tell me I can't because I have to be a Catholic. And I have to go through the steps. And then my Catholic friends tell me, listen, just go to a different Catholic church, go to Mass, go get the Eucharist, okay? You're not sinning. You've been celibate for, you've got your promise. I kept my promise. I've been celibate for a while now, like more than a year. I've been working on my bad words since then.
10: I like that term. I like the term a lot, Lynn, my bag of words. That's a good expression.
0: I'm just trying to not shame God.
10: No, Lynn, wonderful question. And once again, praise God, you are coming to the Catholic Church. That is a beautiful thing. Thrilled to hear that. It is important not to receive Holy Communion if we are not a fully initiated Catholic. And the reason for that is that when we say amen to, when the minister says the body of Christ, we're not only saying amen to a belief in what Thomas called transubstantiation. This is Jesus. It's not just an amen to that. It's an amen to belonging to the family of the Catholic Church. And there's some preparation that is oftentimes necessary for that so that you know what you are saying amen to. Now, it sounds, Lynn, frankly, that you're already pretty far along, but there still is more to receive and more to know about the Church, which is what we are also saying amen to when we say that in communion. So I just would encourage you, Lynn, to be patient and to continue on with the process of going to classes and being formed. Your hunger for the Eucharist is a beautiful thing. That is a wonderful thing. And it will be worth the wait. So wait until you're fully received, and Jesus is waiting too. And Jesus is more excited to be received by you than you are to receive Jesus. So it will be worth the wait.
1: Yeah, very good. Lynn, thanks for the call. Really, really appreciate that. And for my own part, too, I know I've recounted on this program before that My wife and I have been converts to Catholicism as well. I mean, we watched through tears as second graders received Holy Communion when we could not. And it was painful. And I understand the pain that was there. But as Father just said, it is so glorious when you are able to go forward as a fully initiated, well, becoming a fully initiated Catholic by receiving your first Holy Communion. So I, too, would say it's worth the wait. Yeah, very good. Maybe just to round off, we got about a minute before we ask for your blessing here, Father. But Mary has emailed in and asked, what about Eucharistic adoration? Why is that so important if we can receive communion and have Jesus inside of us? Why is Eucharistic adoration important?
10: Yeah, that's a wonderful question. In brief, I would say number one, it is Jesus. That again, we've established that throughout this hour long conversation. It is Jesus, and therefore, if Jesus is with us, then we owe him our honor and our respect, our reverence. It's also whenever we go to adoration, it's a way to exercise the muscle of faith. Frankly, faith is a kind of a muscle. And when we kneel before Jesus in the monstrance or the tabernacle, what we are being asked to do is to say, I believe, Lord, help my unbelief. That's a concrete, practical moment in which we get to exercise the theological virtue of faith, which will help us in other areas of our life in which we must also make similar acts of faith, the belief in the resurrection of the dead, the belief in God's desire for our flourishing, the belief in the power of the priest to forgive sins. All of these things require acts of faith, and that is strengthened in Eucharistic adoration.
1: Ah, very good. Very succinct, Father. Appreciate that, Mary. Hopefully that helps. Thanks to all of our listeners, and for those who called in but weren't able to get on the air, my apologies, but tune in tomorrow because we've got another show coming then as well. Father, always a blessing to be with you. May we ask you for a blessing, please?
10: Of course. May Almighty God, God who is Father, Son, and Holy Spirit, bless all those listening and lead us all to a deeper devotion to Jesus, truly present in the Blessed Sacrament.
1: 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Tomorrow on the program, Meek, Not Weak, with Father Bobby Blood. Until then, friends, grace and peace.
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5: 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The Angelus is an ancient prayer of the Church, centered on the mystery of the incarnation of Jesus.
6: The angel of the Lord declared unto Mary,
5: and she conceived of the Holy Spirit.
6: Hail Mary, full of grace, the Lord is with thee. Blessed art thou amongst women, and blessed is the fruit of thy womb, Jesus.
5: Holy Mary, Mother of God, pray for us sinners now and at the hour of our death. Amen.
6: Behold, the handmaid of the Lord.
5: Be it done unto me according to thy word.
6: Hail Mary, full of grace, the Lord is with thee. Blessed art thou amongst women, and blessed is the fruit of thy womb, Jesus.
5: Holy Mary, Mother of God, pray for us sinners, now and at the hour of our death. Amen.
6: And the Word was made flesh
5: and dwelt among us.
6: Hail Mary, full of grace, the Lord is with thee. Blessed art thou amongst women, and blessed is the fruit of thy womb, Jesus.
5: Holy Mary, Mother of God, pray for us sinners now and at the hour of our death. Amen.
6: Pray for us, O Holy Mother of God, that we may be made worthy of the promises of Christ.
5: And let us pray. Pour forth, we beseech you, O Lord, your grace into our hearts, that we to whom the incarnation of Christ your Son was made known by the message of an angel, may by his passion and cross be brought to the glory of his resurrection through the same Christ our Lord. Amen.
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0: Forgive us our sins and bring us to everlasting life.
1: Amen.
0: Lord, have mercy.
1: Lord, have mercy.
0: Christ, have mercy.
1: Christ, have mercy.
0: Lord, have mercy.
1: Lord, have mercy.
0: Let us pray. O God, who in your mercy led St. Clare to a love of poverty, grant through her intercession that following Christ in poverty of spirit, we may merit to contemplate you one day in the heavenly kingdom. Through our Lord Jesus Christ, your Son, who lives and reigns with you in the unity of the Holy Spirit, God forever and ever.
1: Amen.

0: Our reading from the letter of St. Paul to the Philippians. Brothers and sisters, I consider everything as a loss because of the supreme good of knowing Christ Jesus my Lord. For his sake, I have accepted the loss of all things, and I consider them so much rubbish that I may gain Christ and be found in him, not having any righteousness of my own based on the law, but that which comes through faith in Christ, the righteousness from God, depending on faith to know him and the power of his resurrection, and the sharing of his sufferings by being conformed to his death, if somehow I may attain the resurrection from the dead. It is not that I have already taken hold of it or have already attained perfect maturity, but I continue my pursuit in hope that I may possess it, since I have indeed been taken possession of by Christ Jesus. Brothers and sisters, I, for my part, do not consider myself to have taken possession. Just one thing, forgetting what lies behind, but straining forward to what lies ahead, I continue my pursuit toward the goal, the prize of God's upward calling in Christ Jesus. The word of the Lord.
1: Thanks be to God.
0: You are my inheritance, O Lord.
1: You are my inheritance, O Lord.
0: Keep me, O God, for in you I take refuge. I say to the Lord, my Lord are you. O Lord, my allotted portion and my cup, you it is who hold fast my lot.
1: You are my inheritance, O Lord.
0: I bless the Lord who counsels me. Even in the night my heart exhorts me. I set the Lord ever before me. With him at my right hand, I shall not be disturbed.
1: You are my inheritance, O Lord.
0: You will show me the path to life, fullness of joys in your presence, the delights at your right hand forever.

0: Alleluia, alleluia.
1: Alleluia, alleluia.
0: Blessed are the poor in spirit, the kingdom of heaven is theirs.
1: Alleluia, alleluia.
0: The Lord be with you.
1: And with your spirit.
0: A reading from the Holy Gospel according to Matthew.
1: Glory to you, Lord.
0: Peter said to Jesus, "We have given up everything and followed you. What will there be for us?" Jesus said to them, "Amen, I say to you, that you will have that you who have followed me in the new age, when the Son of Man is seated on his throne of glory, will yourselves sit on 12 thrones, judging the 12 tribes of Israel. And everyone who has given up houses or brothers or sisters or father or mother or children or lands for the sake of my name will receive 100 times more and will inherit eternal life." The Gospel of the Lord.
1: Praise to you, Lord Jesus Christ.
0: In the name of the Father, and of the Son, and of the Holy Spirit.
1: Amen.
0: St. Clare knew that she was completely dependent on God, that she had no righteousness of her own. And she was just as dependent on him to achieve anything in this life as she was for her existence, that he created her in the first place. It was only by the Lord working in her that she achieved anything at all. How was it that a girl of 12 could refuse the pressure to marry that her

0: family placed upon her. How could that same girl from a wealthy and influential family give up the comfort of her life and follow St. Francis in a new and strange form of austere religious life at the age of 18? How could the deferential and reserved girl take up the office of abbess at the age of 21 and lead a community of strong-willed women effectively? When pressured by bishops and cardinals, and when offered to be absolved from the strict poverty of the order by the Pope himself, how could this quiet woman respond, "Holy Father, I crave for absolution for my sins, but I desire not to be absolved of my obligation of following Jesus Christ"? This woman, who did not travel beyond the walls of the cloister once in 40 years, who had to ward off immense pressure to conform to what was expected of her monastery and simply become, you know, another group of Benedictines, we already have some of those, rather than following this new way of St. Francis, she did any of this and all of this only by the power of God working in her. Her confidence came from the Lord, not from herself and her own abilities. Her last words were, "Blessed be you, O God, for having created me." It was this creative power of God that brought Claire into existence, and it was the same power of God that allowed her and inspired her to serve God most completely, to cling to him in adversities, and to glorify him by her life and by her death. She knew full well that anything she accomplished was just as completely dependent on the work of God as her very existence was. So let us take care to follow St. Clare's example. Any good that we do work, any growth in virtue, any praise we may receive, is only ever through God's power working in us. If we remember this and live this, then it will be easy to leave behind houses or brothers or sisters or father or mother or children or lands, because it all comes from God anyway. So let us ask St. Clare for this help, this grace of knowing our complete and utter dependence on God in all things. In the name of the Father, and of the Son, and of the Holy Spirit.
1: Amen.
0: Let us stand and offer our petitions before our Heavenly Father. For Pope Leo and all priests, that they may be an example of holiness to the Church and to the world, we pray to the Lord.
1: Lord, hear our prayer.
0: For the Church, that like St. Clare of Assisi, we may joyfully embrace simplicity and strive for sanctity, we pray to the Lord.
1: Lord, hear our prayer.
0: For our nation, that our rights to life and freedom of religion will be protected by our elected and appointed government leaders, we pray to the Lord.
1: Lord, hear our prayer.
0: For all the faithful departed, that they may rest in the peace of Christ, we pray to the Lord.
1: Lord, hear our prayer.
0: For blessings on Bishop Alberto Rojas, who celebrated his Episcopal anniversary yesterday, in thanksgiving for his service to the Diocese of San Bernardino and to the Church, and for whom this Mass is offered, we pray to the Lord.
1: Lord, hear our prayer.
0: For our St. Joseph, St. Gabriel, St. Nicholas, and Guardian Angel Society members, and for all the intentions received from our listeners and supporters, that Our Lady of Guadalupe will intercede for them, we pray to the Lord.
1: Lord, hear our prayer.
0: Lord, listen to all of our prayers and grant them in accordance with your will, who live and reign forever and ever.
1: Amen.

0: Blessed are you, Lord God of all creation, for through your goodness we have received the bread we offer you, fruit of the earth and work of human hands, it will become for us the bread of life.
1: Blessed be God forever.

0: Blessed are you, Lord God of all creation, for through your goodness have received the wine we offer you. Fruit of the vine and work of human hands, it will become our spiritual drink.
1: Blessed be God forever.

0: Pray, brethren, that my sacrifice and yours may be acceptable to God, the Almighty Father. May we receive, O Lord, we pray, the effects of this offering dedicated to you, so that we may be cleansed from old earthly ways, and through the example of Blessed Claire, be renewed by growth in heavenly life, through Christ our Lord.
1: Amen.
0: The Lord be with you.
1: And with your spirit.
0: Lift up your hearts.
1: We lift them up to the Lord.
0: Let us give thanks to the Lord our God.
1: It is right and just.
0: It is truly right and just, our duty and our salvation, always and everywhere to give you thanks, Lord, Holy Father, Almighty and Eternal God. For in the saints who consecrated themselves to Christ for the sake of the kingdom of heaven, it is right to celebrate the wonders of your providence, by which you call human nature back to its original holiness, and bring it to experience on this earth the gifts you promise in the new life to come. And so with all the angels and saints, we praise you as without end we acclaim, Holy, holy, holy, Lord God of hosts, heaven and earth are full of your glory. Hosanna in the highest. Blessed is he who comes in the name of the Lord. Hosanna in the highest. You are indeed holy, O Lord, and all you have created rightly gives you praise. For through your Son, our Lord Jesus Christ, by the power and working of the Holy Spirit, you give life to all things and make them holy. And you never cease to gather a people to yourself, so that from the rising of the sun to its setting, a pure sacrifice may be offered to your name. Therefore, O Lord, we humbly implore you by the same Spirit, graciously make holy these gifts we have brought you for consecration, that they may become the body and blood of your Son, our Lord Jesus Christ, in whose command we celebrate these mysteries. For on the night he was betrayed, he himself took bread. In giving you thanks, he said the blessing, broke the bread, and gave it to his disciples, saying, Take this, all of you, and eat of it, for this is my body, which will be given up for you.

In a similar way, when supper was ended, he took the chalice, and giving you thanks, he said the blessing and gave the chalice to his disciples, saying, "Take this, all of you, and drink from it, for this is the chalice of my blood, the blood of the new and eternal covenant, which will be poured out for you and for many for the forgiveness of sins. Do this in memory of me."

0: The mystery of faith. We proclaim your death, O Lord, and profess your resurrection until you come again. Therefore, O Lord, as we celebrate the memorial of the saving passion of your Son, his wondrous resurrection and ascension into heaven, and as we look forward to his second coming, we offer in thanksgiving this holy and living sacrifice. Look, we pray, upon the oblation of your church and recognizing the sacrificial victim by whose death you willed to reconcile us to yourself. Grant that we who are nourished by the body and blood of your Son and filled with his Holy Spirit may become one body, one spirit in Christ. May he make of us an eternal offering to you so that we may obtain an inheritance with your elect, especially with the most blessed Virgin Mary, Mother of God, with blessed Joseph, her spouse, with your blessed apostles and glorious martyrs, with St. Clare and with all the saints, on whose constant intercession in your presence we rely for unfailing help. May this sacrifice of our reconciliation, we pray, O Lord, advance the peace and salvation of all the world. Be pleased to confirm in faith and charity your pilgrim church on earth, with your servant Leo, our Pope, and Blaise, our Bishop, the order of bishops, all the clergy, and the entire people you have gained for your own. Listen graciously to the prayers of this family, whom you have summoned before you. In your compassionate, merciful Father, gather to yourself all your children scattered throughout the world. To our departed brothers and sisters, and to all who are pleasing you at their passing from this life, give kind admittance to your kingdom. There we hope to enjoy forever the fullness of your glory, through Christ our Lord, through whom you bestow on the world all that is good. Through him, and with him, and in him, O God, almighty Father, in the unity of the Holy Spirit, all glory and honor is yours forever and ever.
1: Amen.
0: At the Savior's command, informed by divine teaching, we dare to say,
1: Our Father, who art in heaven, hallowed be thy name. Thy kingdom come, thy will be done, on earth as it is in heaven. Give us this day our daily bread, and forgive us our trespasses, as we forgive those who trespass against us. And lead us not into temptation, but deliver us from evil.
0: Deliver us, Lord, we pray, from every evil. Graciously grant peace in our days, that by the help of your mercy we may be always free from sin and safe from all distress, as we await the blessed hope and the coming of our Savior, Jesus Christ. Lord Jesus Christ, who said to your apostles, Peace I leave you, my peace I give you, look not on our sins but on the faith of your church, graciously grant her peace and unity in accordance with your will, who live and reign forever and ever.
1: Amen.
0: The peace of the Lord be with you always.
1: And with your spirit.
0: Lamb of God,
1: you take away the sins of the world.

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Blessed are those called to the supper of the Lamb. Lord, I am not worthy that you should enter under my roof, but only say the word, and my soul shall be healed.

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I wish, my Lord, to receive you with the purity, humility, and devotion with which your most holy mother received you, with the spirit and fervor of the saints.

0: Let us pray. May the holy reception of the body and blood of your only begotten Son, O Lord, turn us away from the cares of this fleeting world, so that following the example of Blessed Claire, we may rejoice, we may grow in sincere love for you on earth, and rejoice to behold you for eternity in heaven. Through Christ our Lord.
1: Amen.
0: The Lord be with you.
1: And with your spirit.
0: May Almighty God bless you, the Father, and the Son, and the Holy Spirit.
1: Amen.
0: Go forth, the Mass is ended.
1: Thanks be to God.
0: St. Michael the Archangel,
1: defend us in battle.
0: Be our protection against the wickedness and snares of the devil. May God rebuke and we humbly pray. And do thou, O Prince of the heavenly host, by the power of God, cast into hell Satan and all the evil spirits who prowl about the world seeking the ruin of souls. Amen.
2: 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My God, I believe, I adore, I hope, and I love you. I beg pardon for those who do not believe, nor adore, nor hope, nor love you. Most Holy Trinity, Father, Son, and Holy Spirit, I adore you profoundly. I offer you the most precious body and blood, soul and divinity of Jesus Christ, present in all the tabernacles of the world, in reparation for the outrages, sacrileges, and indifferences by which he is offended, and through the infinite merits of the Sacred Heart of Jesus and the Immaculate Heart of Mary, I beg of you the conversion of sinners. Amen.

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2: So I wanted to just even say how I came across Relevant Radio. 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
11: Hey, welcome back to the show today. It's great to have you with me. It's finally cooling off in Denver. We've had this incredible, terrible heat wave that has been the worst. And so it's finally getting cool. Spirits are up. Kids are going back to school next week. Summer's coming to an end, sadly. Our pools are already closed. I told Maggie, I don't remember. I grew up in a great nation that kept our pools open until after Labor Day. And I don't know what's happened. 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You can email us at tim@relevantradio.com. Here's one of the things I want to hear from you about today. If you don't mind me putting in a little plug at the beginning of the show. Maggie and I love our segment, Kitchen Table. I love it. I think she tolerates me and agrees to come on my show. On Friday, we want to do some questions. Like, what are questions that a married couple would be uniquely qualified to ask or answer? You might have a niece or a nephew, a daughter, a granddaughter, a grandson who are getting married maybe. So maybe it's something about marriage and family, about, you know, kids and those early days of kids and how to navigate all those changes in life. It might be stuff just about, you know, any marital dynamics, marriage and family. Could be about, you know, mission and some of the things we like to talk about on this show. But it'll be a fun chance for Maggie and I to answer some questions from listeners of the show. I just heard the most fun thing. One of the most fun parts about doing this show has been getting to hear the people that listen regularly. And my brother lives in Chicago in the Gold Coast area. He's a nurse at Northwestern Memorial Hospital. And you can actually pray for him because he's been applying to nurse anesthetist school. I think that's how you say that. CRNA school or something. So pray for him, my brother Tom. But he went to a party over the weekend in Chicago, and someone came up to him and said, "Hey, my mom," this was a, you know, random person, not like a connection through, you know, college or something. They said, "Hey, my mom listens to the show every day." So if that's you, thank you for listening every day. But send us in your questions at tim@relevantradio.com. We'd love to hear from you of what do you want me and Maggie to cover? I mean, could be, I guess in some ways, could be things about us, about our story. We have kind of a wild story that we'll have to tell at some point. We broke up for 18 months at one point. We'd love to answer those questions on Friday. So email those, tim@relevantradio.com. What I want to talk about today is yesterday we shared some bad news about the millennial generation. We shared that there's this growing percentage of Gen Z and millennials who are very comfortable with the idea of socialism, which is an economic theory that the church has said is inconsistent with the church's life, which is an economic theory that you know, is rooted in an anthropology and an understanding of civilization and of society that's sort of characteristically un-Catholic and un-Christian, and led to, you know, Marxist totalitarian governments in the 20th century that that murdered hundreds of millions of people. But millennials and Gen Z are more comfortable with this economic theory because in some ways of the struggles that they're undergoing, right? And probably a lack of understanding there fully of what some of that means. And, you know, probably like supply and demand in basic economic theory, right? Which is, you know, dramatically more, it's something like 55% or something crazy of these generations are comfortable with that theory. And in Gen X, it's only like 25% or something. So something happened. I don't know if it's the school system or colleges or what in the last 25 years that really changed the conversation in America. Today, however, what's fun is we get to talk about some good news about millennials. So that's the bad news on my much maligned, beloved millennial generation that I'm a part of. I'm 37, in case you're wondering, my generation. And today we get to share some really exciting news and some good news because Pope Leo the 14th this morning has announced that there are 8 new members of the Council for the Economy, which is critical for the Vatican because they've been in some economic difficulty over the last handful of years. You might have read some of the articles around some bad investments that they undertook, a London, you know, apartment building, the Secretary of State, some of these things. It's been really messy. Cardinal Pell was put in to clear up a lot of these economic problems and finances, and then he had to go back to Australia because he was accused of some things there that he was eventually proven to be innocent of. But it just has been a mess for the last 10 to 15 years, the economy at the Vatican, just a huge mess. And so the Council for the Economy, 8 new members were appointed. 4 of them are lay people, and 2 of them, very cool, are women, lay women, who are under 40. So one of them is Princess Gisela Bergman, or Gisela Liechtenstein, you could call her. Her family, she's a princess of the Liechtenstein dynasty, who have run the country for 900 years. So if you have ever seen the princess, what is it, the Princess Diaries? With Anne Hathaway, where she finds out she's the princess of Genovia, kind of that. She's 36 years old. She's also the CEO. She's been made the CEO by her family, which again, have run the country of Liechtenstein since just after the First Crusade. She was made the CEO of one of their largest wealth preservation companies that they have. And then the other, Elena Principato-Wettstein, she did a bunch of postgrad work in accounting at the Sapienza Università di Roma, which is the largest university in Europe, and has been head of sales management at UBS since she was 32, and she's now an executive director for UBS Bank in Switzerland. So these two young millennial women are going to be on the Council for the Economy, helping to drive Vatican policy on how they spend money, like Peter's Pence and all these things, these sources of money they have, their investments. And this follows 2 months ago when Pope Leo appointed an American, Mexican-American laywoman, Monsi Alvarado, who has been the president and COO of EWTN News for the last several years. And he became prefect for the Dicastery of Communications, which is very significant because, and if you've ever worked for a diocese or anything, like communications is the most important thing because you have to be able to get your message out. You have to be able to tell people. And I think they did an incredible job with the launch of Pope Leo's new encyclical on AI. They had that great press conference with the founder of Anthropic there, and they did a really good job of actually getting the message out even beyond Catholic circles that Pope Leo had this new teaching, had this new encyclical on artificial intelligence called Dignitas or Magnifica Humanitas. I'm sorry, Dignitas Tatis Humanae is a different one. And so this is kind of interesting. This is an exciting sea change in some ways in the church where these young millennials, in a particular way, these young millennial women who are immensely qualified, like more qualified than people who have 30 years more experience than them, are being asked to take on these incredibly prominent positions of leadership in the Vatican. It's a really big, somewhat uncomfortable thing, I think, for some people. Like, this is different. This is new. And Monsi is going to kill it. She's like a good friend, and she's going to do an absolutely incredible job there. And in, again, arguably one of the most important dicasteries for Rome, with one of the biggest budgets. But this is a trend that's happening all across the U.S. I was talking to someone recently at an event that I was at, and they were saying it's so fascinating to see all of these apostolates are celebrating their 25th anniversary. This year or in the last couple of years. And apostolates, as you know, these lay-run apostolates are arguably, you know, the most influential institutions that we have in the American Catholic Church. They really, even more than dioceses or parishes, now have become the driving and animating force of the new evangelization here and globally, right, as their influence is spread globally. And so it's understandable, because John Paul II came here to Denver in 1993, and he called for a new evangelization and said that in some ways it was going to root uniquely in the United States and even uniquely in Denver. And then in 1999, he came to St. Louis and he wrote a document that's one of the most underrated documents that the church has, called Ecclesia in America, where he set a tone and an agenda for evangelization in America, in the United States, over the last 25 years. And then there was the Great Jubilee, the year 2000, which John Paul prepared the entire world for 3 years of prayer and catechesis and fasting from 1997 to 2000, and it culminated in the incredible events of that year. So it's no surprise that in that late 90s, early 2000s period, a lot of the most influential apostolates in the American church really sprang up, right? Including Relevant Radio. I think we were founded in like 2002 or something. So right around that time, with all that energy the new evangelization. And so what's striking, what's interesting that's happening now in a lot of these apostolates, in a lot of chanceries, in a lot of schools, like a lot of principals and presidents of schools, in a lot of parishes, in a lot of organizations, the millennial generation, God help us, is starting to come into the foreground in terms of leadership in these organizations. And so what I wanted to do in this show is, if that thought terrifies you, and maybe it should, but if that thought terrifies you, I want to lay out 7 things that we can expect as the church becomes more millennial, as the leadership of millennials grows in influence, and as there are more millennial voices that have more influence in these institutions around the church, again, chanceries, parishes, schools, apostolates, organizations, charities, the Vatican, with these two lay women and Monsi just appointed over this summer. What is the church going to look like? What are the things that are unique to millennials, and the ways that we see the church that might be a little bit different, a little bit unique? We're going to cover that. We're going to take a quick break, but when we come back, that's what we're going to dive into. You're listening to the Tim Lomkowski Show on Relevant Radio. Don't go anywhere. We'll be right back.

0: former Planned Parenthood workers tell us, you have no idea how many babies that you're saving, because the no-show rate for an abortion appointment goes as high as 75% when we're out there praying. That's Planned Parenthood's internal number.
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2: Hi, this is Archbishop Perez of the Archdiocese of Philadelphia. Let us pray. Remember, O most gracious Virgin Mary, that never was it known that anyone who fled to thy protection, implored thy help, or sought thy intercession was left unaided. Inspired with this confidence, I fly to thee, O Virgin of Virgins, my mother. To thee do I come, before thee I stand, sinful and sorrowful. O Mother of the Word Incarnate, despise not my petitions, but in thy mercy hear and answer me. Amen.
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4: Hey, welcome back to the show. We're talking today about the generational shift in leadership in the church, where more millennials are taking on leadership roles across the church, and what we as Catholics can expect as that happens. This is conversation has been prompted by Pope Leo this morning, appointing two millennial laywomen to the Council on the Economy. This is after he had already appointed Maria Montserrat Alvarado as the prefect for the Dicastery of Communications June. And so, you know, what does this mean? What are the millennial kind of things? What I wanted to run through is kind of seven unique traits that I've seen and I've observed. I'm a member of this generation. I'm 37 years old. As I've come up with other leaders in my generation, here are some traits that I've found to be, if not universal, at least very typical and very common, because it's a little different, right? Because we grew up as millennials, we grew up in an incredibly secular society. Like we never had like a Christian worldview or Christian institutions that we then lost. We grew up with them already gone. And so that's kind of an interesting, you know, we were incredibly formed by, 9/11, right? We watched 9/11 happen when we were in middle school, when we were in high school, when we were at, you know, later grade school. And there was a real sense of instability in our institutions, right? We watched the moral failures of the church as young people and in leaders in the church. And so how has this formed our generation of devout and engaged Catholics to view the church? I'd love to hear from you too. 888-914-9149, what you see in this generational shift happening in the church. But I want to give you seven things. I took the time to write, sit down and kind of think through this morning. I'm like, all right, what is different about our generation and how we view leadership in the church? I wrote down seven things. The first is, for millennials, orthodoxy, meaning believing all that the church teaches has been revealed by God as true, is the presumed table stakes for actually being engaged in the church. Like I know Catholics who would call themselves liberal and Catholics who would call themselves conservative, and who are all millennials, and not a one of them is trying to convince the church to change a single teaching of hers. Like, this is not a generation that's pushing for a female priesthood or changes to the church's teaching on contraception or, you know, all these hot button issues that were part of the debates in previous generations that kind of divided the church. Millennials, just if we're still engaged in the faith, it's because we believe that all of this is true. and that the church has been divinely instituted by Christ to protect the truth that has been revealed in the person, in the words and deeds of Jesus Christ. So we're not trying to change the church's teaching, right? And because of that, we feel less like need to prove orthodoxy. Because it's just like, oh yeah, we wouldn't be here if we didn't believe this. Because we really had to choose to stay, right? That's the first thing. The second thing, millennials value authenticity and sincerity incredibly highly over, you know, kind of polished appearances. So this is probably one of the biggest challenges, right, between like our generation and older generations is a part of showing respect for whatever situation you're in older generations was being, there was a way to do things, right? There was a way to look and a way to dress and a way to talk and a particular presence to have as a leader in order to be perceived as credible. And for millennial leaders, we very much so are instead, we prioritize humanity. Like we have seen, we have so many reasons to mistrust institutions because of the failures we've seen in institutions in our lifetime, that it's very important for us to know that what's on the inside of someone matches what's coming out on the outside. We view that as integrity. And so what that means is sometimes we're a little less polished or a little less concerned about external appearances. We're way more concerned about, we grew up with so much digital content and so much media that we have a mistrust almost in anything that comes across as like too put on or polished. We immediately interpret that in our minds as fake. Like, oh, this isn't what you really think. This isn't who you really are. You're just saying this for appearances. And so, you know, a curated and corporate feeling Catholicism really doesn't move us. We want the real thing, the real church and the real people, wounds and all, as we are, as we are. Third, millennials are less concerned with building their own kingdom or their own initiative, and they prefer collaboration over competition. So millennials are an extremely like we generation. We're always looking for all my other friends in ministry, right? Like there's a lot of people. I lead an apostolate in an organization. I'm friends with a lot of other leaders who lead apostolates and organizations, including many of them who are, you know, could be considered as competitors of the organization that I run. But many of them I invited to talk at our leadership summit in Houston for Amazing Parish, right? And many of them, I've been on their podcasts and they've been on things we've done and we've collaborated on different things because there was a funny story recently. Someone came to me and said, they were telling me about something they were really excited about in Parish. That is like a competitor of Amazing Parish called Rebuilt. They said, I know that's like a competitor of yours. You know, I didn't mean to bring it up. And I just said to them, you know, we have the same boss. Like millennials are much less interested in kind of saying, how do I advance my project and my initiative over and against others? And we're much more concerned about just saying, how do we all win together? So there's a classic line. If you want to go fast, go alone. If you want to go far, go together. Fourth, millennials and millennial leadership in the church, our tone is much more focused on what we'd call apostolic mission or missio ad gentes than even the new evangelization. So the new evangelization, John Paul II had this idea in a document he wrote called Redemptoris Missio, where he's trying to lay out what is the mission of the church. In some ways, it's the most important document he wrote after the Second Vatican Council, because it captures the idea of if the council was about mission, you know, how does that mission actually look more practically? How does it get walked out into reality? And so in this document, he lays out these, he said, historically in the church, there's basically been two contexts for mission. One is what we would call the proper kind of understanding of mission, which is missio ad gentes, mission to the people. So if you think of St. Francis Xavier going to Japan in the 1500s. Like, they have never heard the gospel. They have no clue who Jesus Christ is. And a missionary like St. Paul or St. Francis of Xavier goes to them, and their primary mode of mission is to preach the gospel, the kerygma, which itself is power, and invite people to respond by entrusting their entire lives to Jesus in the midst of the sacramental economy of the church. Then, once the gospel had taken root in a particular area for long enough, the only other context of the church's mission is what we would call pastoral care. These are people who are Christian, who are Catholic, who are having kids, who are Catholic, who need to receive sacraments and need to be given, you know, the opportunity to become saints and great preaching and formation, right? So there's two contexts of pastoral care in places where the gospel has been preached, and then there's mission to the peoples, mission ad gentes, when the gospel needs to be preached. What John Paul says is a third situation is emerging where entire, you know, groups of people who are from these situations like France or like Belgium or like Canada that used to be what we would call a place of pastoral care, a place that you would call Christendom, they lost the faith over a series of years. And so the question becomes, like, what do you do in that situation? When, like, in Quebec, they lost the faith completely in a period of, like, two generations. It went from, like, a 90% Catholic country to a 6% Catholic country. So what John Paul said is, this mission context is what we need, the new evangelization, where we take people who think for the gospel, think they know what the church is about and the faith is about, and re-evangelize them. In a lot of ways, millennials, we grew up in a situation that was so far removed from these Christendom structures that it really almost could be called something closer to missio ad gentes, mission to the peoples, than to like new evangelization proper. Like, these weren't people who had grown up with a faith and then lost it. I've been in evangelization conversations in bars before where I brought out a Bible to illustrate a point, and the person I was talking to grabbed the Bible from me and said, "So this is a Bible. I've never actually held one." So that's a totally different, that's a situation we would call apostolic mission, a missionary context that's more similar to what the early church participated in than, you know, has been common for the last stretch of time. So that's the fourth one. Fifth, millennials are less institution and more more mission driven. Meaning, you know, earlier generations really built and trusted structures and institutions because that's what they grew up with. Millennials tend to ask instead, like, is this working? Does it bear fruit? Before they're asking, is this how we've always done it? So they're loyal to the mission above all. Next, millennials lead collaboratively, not from the top down. We've been shaped by flatter workplaces, flatter reporting structures, and a culture of organizational health has impacted even secular and corporate workplaces to the point that we're really comfortable sharing responsibility, sharing credit, and we're less drawn to the, you know, kind of lone authority, Jack Welch, command and conquer model of the, you know, the myth of like the founder who can do it all on their own without any help from anybody else. Again, if you want to go fast, go alone. If you want far, go together. So like in the case of Monsi or in the case of some of these women on the Council of the Economy, that'll be interesting to see how that plays out of like that more collaborative, less top-down model of leadership. And then last, number seven, millennials are exhausted from polarization in the church and have no desire to see more of it. Like, we came of age watching everything fracture into camps, and we've seen, you know, internal battles in the church up close, and a lot of us are tired of them. We want orthodoxy and beauty in liturgy and mission to the poor and great preaching and deep formation and intellectual. Like, we want it all. It's not to say we lack conviction about our principles, but we're looking for something deeper than just kind of internal divisions in the church, something that looks like a church living communion and mission together. So we've got a caller that I want to take. Terry, from California, from Southern California. I think you called in with a couple of thoughts. Welcome to the show.
5: Yeah, hi. It's been a few years, actually, since I called in. I have a lot of sisters. I have 10 sisters. And they all converted to the Calvary Church. And two of us are Lutheran. Because when we were growing up 50, 60 years ago in the Catholic Church, it was very, very, very structured for children. And my older sisters, I'm one of the younger ones, my older sisters said that they didn't know what they were, like the catechism. They didn't understand it. They just followed like sheep. They just did what the priest and the nun said, and they didn't even understand it. I personally did understand when I was young, and I wanted to be a nun. At age 17, my mom wouldn't let me go. But I always loved the Catholic Church, although there's some things in the Catholic Church that I just don't agree on, like indulgences. So now I go to a Lutheran church, the Missouri Synod Lutheran.
4: Oh.
5: Which I call myself a Protestant Catholic.
4: Okay.
5: But I still love the Catholic Church. I do love the structure of the church. I do love a lot of things about the Catholic Church. I just have fallen away from the church mostly because of the indulgences. I didn't even know those existed.
4: I got to be honest with you. If you ever listen to Patrick Madrid's show on Relevant Radio, I think starts in California, maybe 8 a.m. or something. You should call in and ask about indulgences. We're running into time now, but there is such a clear and simple answer from the church of, we're not like selling people's way into heaven. It's not really our attempt as church to be like, you can basically pay or just do these practices to be saved. It's really, there's a much deeper theology to it that's much more in line with kind of the grace I think we're all looking for from Jesus. So I would encourage you to call back on Patrick's show and he'll give you the best, longest, most complete answer you've ever heard on that topic. I promise you, Terry.
5: Awesome. Thank you.
4: All right. God bless you. Have a great day. Thanks for joining us today for the show. We'll be back same time, same place tomorrow. And until then, you'll be in our prayers. God bless you.

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2: 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More than 160 people are dead and thousands missing after a 7.4 magnitude earthquake struck Western Colombia on Monday. Pope Leo XIV has offered condolences and prayers, noting severe damage to churches, including the cathedral. Former Marine Robert Gilman has been released from custody in Russia. Gilman had been in custody since 2022. Officials say Gilman is being taken back to the U.S. for medical evaluation. U.S. officials reportedly put an unusual plan in place to get President Trump out of Turkey last month amid what intelligence officials describe as a credible threat from Iran. NBC's Gabe Gutierrez reports.
3: Following a NATO summit in Turkey, President Trump was seen boarding Air Force One, an airport catering truck captured on video next to the plane. According to the Post, the elevated vehicle was used to secretly shuttle the president to a smaller plane, an Air Force C-32A, to be flown out of Turkey.
2: A federal appeals court has ruled that thousands of online safety lawsuits against Meta, TikTok, and other social media companies may proceed. The Ninth Circuit Court said Section 230 can shield platforms from liability, but not from being sued over the design of their apps. The lawsuits claim the platforms encourage addictive behavior, fail to verify users' ages, and don't adequately protect young users from harmful content. The rulings mean the cases will now continue through the court. And Jordan has begun preparations for the 2000th anniversary of Jesus' baptism, traditionally dated to 2030. Prime Minister Jafar Hassan chaired the first meeting of the National Committee that will oversee the celebration. The group includes government officials and major Christian leaders from across Jordan, including Greek Orthodox, Latin, and Anglican representatives. Keeping you connected with the church and the world 24 hours a day, I'm Brooke Taylor, and this is listener-supported Relevant Radio.
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6: A legendary voice, a timeless message, wisdom that still speaks to the heart. 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
7: There were two children

Society's rabbi is on the air. Our subject for this evening is education. As you know, considerable fun has been poked at it. Will Rogers once described college bread as a 4 years loaf. There was a humorist in the last century who said that being a widow for 2 years is far better than a college education. And Robert Hutchins, formerly of the University of Chicago, said that the reason we give sheepskins to college graduates is in order to cover up their intellectual nakedness. These are, of course, very extreme views on education. But every one of us, of course, regrets that we had not studied more when we were in school. I got into considerable difficulty a year or two ago on television just by saying, I thought in mere fun, that I spent 4 years in the third grade. And from that time on, many fathers and mothers have written in protest saying that they can't induce their children to study. They said, I was in the fourth grade for 3 years, and why shouldn't they be in the flunk year after year? But as I said, we do regret that we had not studied harder, particularly when we go to France. And here we study book French, and we go over there, and somehow or other, they never speak book French in Paris. You get mad because the horses and dogs understand French, and you don't. So the American always shouts. He feels the reason the French do not understand him is because he doesn't speak loud enough. And about the only one who can understand American French in Paris is some other American. But our concern with education is not so much the vocational or professional side of it, but just the general philosophy of education, with particular reference to colleges and universities. Now, the general aim of education is to train the whole man, the intellect and will, not just the mind alone. We went into a store to buy a suit of clothes. We would not take a suit that had only one sleeve. And you bought a pair of shoes, you'd want toes in it unless you wanted to be in style. And so with education. But tonight we're only going to talk about the intellect. Perhaps some other time we may talk about the will. Now the intellect, if it is to be properly trained, should be developed along these three lines. First of all, an educated man will seek truth. Secondly, he will have a correlation of studies. That is to say, one subject in his college will be related to another subject. And thirdly, there will be depth. Particularly the deepening of mystery. First of all, truth. The purpose of education is not just to train us for democracy, not to train us to make a living. The purpose of education is to acquaint us with truth. Truth about everything. Truth in a certain sense is narrowing. I know, before you go to school, you're free to believe that Shakespeare was born in 208. And then you have to believe that he was born in 1564 and died in 1616. I hope that's right. I haven't looked that up. That just came right out of my unconsciousness. And we have to know the truth of science, the truth of literature, and above all, the truth of man. We're not able to serve democracy unless we are true human beings. We cannot make a living, for example, as an engineer, unless we know the truths of engineering. Beyond all these particular truths, the one basic truth that we have to learn is, of course, the truth of our own existence. We would not have a gadget in our house 5 minutes without knowing the meaning of that gadget. And yet some people will live 10, 20, 50, 60 years without knowing why they are here or where they are going. And when life is meaningless, very dull. And it is this absence of a goal or purpose that makes so many people full of worries and

0: anxieties, fears, psychoses, neuroses. After all, what's the use of living unless we know the purpose of living? Therefore, the first thing that education should give us is, what is the truth about a man? Why was he made? We will not develop that in detail. His ultimate purpose, when all other purposes are satisfied, is to attain perfect life and truth and love, which is the definition of God. Now, why is truth important? There is a principle in psychology that is called ideomotor. That means that every idea has a kind of emotive power. It tends to work itself out into act. Suppose you're at a football game. You're in the stands where you can see the plays readily. And from this superior position of yours, you see a fullback swinging around right end. But you see an opening around tackle. And so you move this way. You had the idea in your mind, and the idea worked itself out into act. As a matter of fact, every idea that we do have tends to some kind of expression. That is why very often our actions betray our ideas. Some say it doesn't make any difference what you believe. It all depends upon how you act. That is nonsense, because we act upon our beliefs. If we put truth into our mind, then we will lead truly human lives. Now, if every idea works itself out into act, see how important it is to put true ideas into our mind? We ought to treat our mind just exactly as we treat our stomach. We do not put garbage in our stomach. So we have pure food laws. But our stomach is not nearly as important as our mind. And some people read murders, headlines, whenever there's a hatchet murder. Wonderful. Some newspapers delight in the story of that particular kind. Well, take a pudding. Infidelities, disloyalties, slanders, backbitings, and all of that into one's head. It's all going to work itself out into act eventually. That's why it's important to keep the right kind of thoughts in one's head. But it may be objected, well, how about evil? Should we not know evil? The old Greek Socrates said that evil is ignorance. That is not true. Otherwise, the more educated you were, the more virtuous you would be. Education does not deliver us always from evil. Sometimes education makes clever devils instead of stupid ones. And if we have to have a choice between the two, we might prefer the stupid. And then, from another point of view, when it is said we must know evil, it is well to understand how we might know it. When Satan tempted our first parents in the Garden of Paradise, he said to them, God has forbidden you to eat of this tree of the knowledge of good and evil. The reason he did that was because God himself knows the difference between good and evil. And if you know the difference between good and evil, you will be like God. Therefore, eat the tree. No good and evil as he does. And Satan says, and you will be as gods. What was the fallacy? Fallacy was, there are two ways of knowing anything. For example, you can know typhoid fever. Well, as I know it now, negatively. I do not have it. So I just simply negate it. There are some people who know typhoid fever experimentally. They have it. Now, how does God know evil? He knows evil negatively. How do we know evil? We know evil like the typhoid fever patient knows typhoid. It gets into us, and it works its way out. not only through the alleys and the gateways of our body, but all through our lives. And it eventually begins to possess us. It's one thing to know intellectual errors, but another thing to know evil deeds experimentally. We may be captured by them. Hence the goal of all education is to know truth. As our divine Lord said, the truth will make you free. Some people think that freedom alone makes truth. No, freedom alone does not make truth. It helps discover it. It's very essential for it. But the real freedom comes from the truth. Only when you know the truth about an airplane are you free to drive it. Only when you know the truth of medicine are you free to practice it. And when you know the truth of life, then you're most free. Now, not only truth, but a second condition of an educated man is that there be a correlation of studies. That means that when we go to college, particularly, we should realize that despite the fact that they have hundreds and hundreds of courses, I looked at the college catalog not very long ago that had 29 distinct courses on public speaking. There aren't 29 different things to say about it. One thing is, don't read a manuscript or a teletype. But they had 29 courses, and I said, why do you have 29 courses? And they said, well, other universities do. They were keeping up with the Joneses. But in a real college course, there are some courses that are more important than others. And we are to regard wisdom very much as a pyramid. And therefore, the wisdom that is at the top of the pyramid in sciences, well, such as the Greeks put at the top, metaphysics, mathematics, physics, which is a little different from our modern physics, but we'll let that go. They said that all of these sciences illumine the lower sciences, which is true. For example, you would not understand music unless you had mathematics. In a musical composition, not every note has the same stress. In language, not everyone has the same emphasis, every word. But today, the tendency in education, instead of having some courses which are much more important than which everyone ought to take, in order that he might be truly informed to live a human life, we have the shelf theory. The shelf theory is that you have a number of bottles on the shelf. These are bottles. The camera will stand back when I draw, please. Now, the idea is, when you go to college today, is it doesn't make any difference what course you take. You just elect any course that you please. And at the end of 4 years, you collect 64 bottles, 64 credits. It doesn't make a particle of difference what's in the bottles. Sand, water, milk, makes no difference what. They all have equal value. Bring them to the dean, and you'll get a sheepskin. The result is that people today are not getting the education that they ought to receive. They got a conjuring of unrelated and disconnected and disjointed subjects, but they cannot put them together. A really educated man sees a relationship between various branches of knowledge. For example, between science and theology, between history of the Old Testament, and so forth. On the other hand, our assumption today in education is that no one subject is more important than another. And what is important is that you count something that has never been counted before. If you do that, you're supposed to really deserve a PhD. And that is the reason we have really peculiar theses. I know a university that has counted the datives, the vocatives, the ablatives, and the genitives in Virgil. The infinitives in Augustine. Did you know that there was a university that gave a PhD thesis degree for the thesis, Four Ways of Cooking Ham? Did you know that there was a university that gave, imagine, a doctorate philosophy degree? It almost makes you want to forget philosophy. They gave a PhD degree or a thesis on four ways of dishwashing. Then there was an MA thesis given, or degree given, for a psychological study of the post-rotational eye movement of squabs. But I think the prize is that university, and I do not mention the name of any of these universities. It was the university that gave a PhD degree to the student who wrote on the microbic content of cotton undershirts. Can't you imagine the student all the time working, slaving on that thesis till he got it done? Therefore, not only the knowledge of truth, and not only a correlation of subjects with certain subjects which ought to be essential so that a man will be truly educated, but finally, a truly educated man will also have a philosophy of life. That is to say, he will be so educated that he will deepen the mystery of things, increase his knowledge of one particular thing. Here's an example of increasing knowledge. Take, for example, the atom. Now, a man who's truly educated would know that the atom in the 19th century was considered as homogeneous, like a billiard ball, all matter. Then we developed our knowledge, deepened it, and we found that at the center was a positive charge of electricity, and round about were negative charges called neutrons. Then we discovered that this was a kind of a miniature of the solar system, and in the center was the sun, which corresponded to the proton, and round about, corresponding to neutrons, were Mercury, Venus, Earth, Mars, Jupiter, Saturn, Uranus, Neptune, the various planets. Whereas now that the dog show is on, Pluto. And then the knowledge was deepened a little more, as Sir James Jean said, now we discovered that the most scientific explanation of the universe is that everything is light. Either bottled light, matter, like this board, or unbottled light, like illumination. That's deepening knowledge. Today, the tendency in education, instead of deepening the mystery, is to make substitutions. Here there is a development like life itself, where life begins with a fetus and finally a complete organism. But here there's substitution. For example, the automobile was substituted for the horse and buggy. But the automobile didn't grow out of the horse and buggy. And so today, students, instead of being given a very definite philosophy of life which they can explore all their days after they get their A.B. and their Ph.D., they're merely given a point of view, a fad, a fancy. And then after 10, 20 years, it's no good. Think of those who were educated 40 years ago. They were entirely influenced by the philosophy of Spencer. Now he's forgotten. Freud will be as forgotten in 30 years as Spencer's forgotten now. And a student, therefore, who finishes without a definite philosophy of life, whose mystery he can deepen every day, is rather like a man who has whirled himself around until he became dizzy. The earth under his feet no longer looks stable. Everything is in movement. And is it that that makes life unpleasant to live? Whereas if one has a philosophy of life that is solid, that stands up against all vicissitudes, then he can enter the labyrinth of life and take with him the string of that philosophy. He can always find his way back. Today, men are laying down the tracks, for example, of idealism, and then tearing up those tracks, then laying down other tracks, and then tearing those up, with the result that life is lived without ever having explored its depth, just as men today are not exploring the depth of love in marriage, but substituting one for another. So they're substituting one fad, one fancy for another, instead of getting hold of that which is solid and bedrock, that makes life a joy to live. And this kind of education means, of course, that in a democracy, if there's any ideal, it is this, that we do not want uniformity of education, we want unity of education. We want unity of education in the sense that we'll all be reared good citizens of this great land of ours. But we do not want uniformity of education in the sense that everyone is poured into identically the same mold, into the same standards, into the same fads. Because once a nation and a people begin following exactly the same system of education and identically the same pattern, it will not be long until they will be grouped into one party. Democracy insists on a diversity of education. And let the independent small colleges, therefore, show the way to America, in order that it may continue to love its God, to preserve its soul and its love of truth, and that it will be truly great before God and before men.
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1: In the year 1212, a young woman was so impressed with St. Francis of Assisi that she gave away all her possessions, left her home, and received a poor religious habit from the saint himself. She went on to become a great saint in her own right, Claire of Assisi. Hello, I'm Father James Kubicki with a story about Claire and her devotion to the Blessed Sacrament. One day, over 30 years after her religious consecration and after other women followed her, an army came against the town of Assisi and attacked their convent located just outside the walls of the city. Claire was very sick, but asked to be carried to the wall of the convent with the Blessed Sacrament. She got up, prostrated herself before our Lord and prayed, "Does it please you, O God, to deliver into the hands of these beasts the defenseless children whom I have nourished with your love? I beseech you, good Lord, protect these whom I am now not able to protect myself." As she finished, she heard the voice of a little child say, "I will have them always in my care." At that very moment, terror seized the entire army and they fled. Her sisters and townspeople praised her so much so that she was canonized only 2 years after her death. But Claire, ever poor and humble, knew she had no power to turn an army away. It was Jesus who heard her prayer and was present in the Blessed Sacrament. We would do well to follow her example today and every day with the words of Psalm 27 in our hearts and minds. Though an army encamp against me, my heart will not fear. Though war be waged upon me, even then will I trust.
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4: Friends, I have a little notebook with me tonight. That's because I have some passages from Shakespeare written in here. See, there are various ways of treating subjects which you do not know by heart. Just as teachers say there are various ways of cheating an examination. Writing something on fingernails, writing it on the cuffs, writing it on the back of a stopwatch. And there are also ways of cheating on a stage and on television. For example, one way that is very often used is to have cards in front of you. You who are in your homes cannot see these cards. But the one who is talking looks down and he reads off joke one, joke two, and then a new card is put in. And then one other system is to have a prompter off stage. But the one system that is the best of all to fool the audience at home is the teleprompter. The teleprompter is set on top of a television camera. We do not have one here. And the message unrolls. You can generally tell the man who has the teleprompter because he dare not take his eye off If he gets very back very quickly. I've always been afraid to use one of them because I heard once of a politician who was giving a speech. And he said, and all of us, of course, are grateful to that great man who fought so valiantly at Valley Forge, who crossed the waters of the Delaware during midwinter, who became the first president of the United States. And the thing got stuck, and he, to this day, he doesn't know what was the next line. So we will read Shakespeare out of our little book. There are two grand divisions of civilizations. And one is an age that admits guilt. And the other is an age which denies guilt or sin. An age that admits guilt, sin, personal wrong would be an age of humility, an age of expiation, an age of reparation, an age of religion and worship. When people die, they very often will their money in reparation for their sins to some charity, such as the missions. And wasn't that cute of me to get that in the way I did? And then there are also ages that deny guilt, such as our own. Our own age generally is one that does not admit personal guilt. If anything goes wrong, it's due to the fact that we had insufficient playgrounds, we were raised on grade B milk, or our grandmother loved us too much, or our grandfather did not love us enough. Now, an age that denies guilt submerges a real sense of guilt. That is to say, it is not in consciousness, so it is thrust down into unconsciousness. And then it comes out, often, in two ways. One in a love of violence, and the other in an abnormal love of murder mysteries and crime stories. First of all, in a love of violence. All guilt deserves punishment. Now, if one denies guilt, one must necessarily deny that he deserves punishment. Those who deny personal guilt and submerge it take an extraordinary interest in violence and violent stories because they see that the punishment which they deserve for their own sins is vicariously being visited on someone else, and they feel relieved in some way of their guilt. I know there was one psychologist, who gave an explanation of why golfers love to hit the ball so hard. Because some of them think it's the boss whom they hate, or else some thought it was even the wife, and they just whack the daylights out of it. I also heard of a woman who, even the story, who went into a haberdashery store to buy a collar for her husband. And the clerk said, "What size?" She said, "About that size." And then in addition to violence, there's also an extraordinary love of murder mysteries, in which people like to listen to crime stories. Having denied guilt, they like to find someone else who's guilty. And when finally, at the end of the play, it's discovered that such and such a person is guilty, the conscience, the unconsciousness, is practically saying, "See, I didn't do it. The butler did it. I'm innocent." Now you find some such repression of guilt in the great tragedy of Shakespeare, called Macbeth. Macbeth, for the benefit of the two in the television audience who forgot when he was born. 1558. No, this is Queen Elizabeth. Imagine. That's Queen Elizabeth, 1558 to 1603. Shakespeare was 1564 to 1616. And this play was written between 1603 and 1610. Now, in it are described two ways of suppressing guilt. One way of suppressing guilt is by a bad philosophy plus bad behavior. philosophy and bad behavior. The second way is by an act of the will, which deliberately chooses evil. First of all, an evil philosophy in which one starts, for example, with the philosophy of relativism, that there's nothing good, there's nothing bad, that everything depends upon your point of view, there's no absolute, and that the individual is the determinant of right and wrong. And then when bad actions are coupled to that, it is not long until conscience is killed and sense of guilt is lost. And the other way is an act of the will, in which one deliberately chooses evil. Here there's not weakness, but there's an affirmation of what is base. In the tragedy of Macbeth, Macbeth is an example of the first. Lady Macbeth, an example of the second. Now let us take, first of all, Macbeth, and see how Macbeth kills his conscience. The play opens with three witches who represent supernatural forces of evil. And when they speak together, they affirm a philosophy of relativism. Fair is foul, and foul is fair. The very first words which Macbeth speaks when he appears on the stage, without any relation as yet to the witches, is, "So fair and foul a day I have not seen." Macbeth is no longer an innocent man. No longer believes there's an absolute. The witches tell him that one day he will be the Thane of Cawdor and king. And he writes to his wife, Lady Macbeth, tells her what the witches said. And they both conspire to kill the king, Duncan. The king arrives at the palace. Lady Macbeth receives him. Macbeth is disturbed in conscience. Should he do it? If he could only prevent any consequences of the crime, everything would be all right. But he's afraid that he cannot. And furthermore, why should he kill the king? He's his host. The news of it will be spread around as if borne on the wings of angels. He has no reason anyway for killing the king, he says to himself, except ambition. And Shakespeare puts in his mouth this beautiful soliloquy as he ponders the crime. If it were done, when 'tis done, then 'twere well if it were done quickly. If the assassination could trammel up the consequence and catch with his surcease, success. That but this blow might be the be-all and the end-all here. And here upon the bank and shoal of time, we jump the life to come. But in these cases, we still have judgment here, which being taught, return to plague the inventor. This even-handed justice commends the ingredients of our poison chalice to our own lips. He's here in double trust. First, as I am his kinsman, and his subject. Strong both against the deed. And then as his host, who should against the murderer shut the door, not bear the knife myself. Besides, this Duncan has borne his faculties so meek, has been so clear in his great justice, that angels' virtues will plead like angels, trumpet-tongued.
5: against the deep damnation of his taking off. And pity, like a naked newborn babe striding the blast, or heaven's cherubims horsed upon the sightless couriers of the air, shall blow the horrid deed in every eye, till tears shall drown the wind. I have no spurs to prick the side of my intent, but only a vaulting ambition which o'erleaps itself and mounts on the other side. Thinking of all the consequences of the crime, he goes to Lady Macbeth and he says, I will not do it. And then she uses two arguments against him. She says, you're not a man, you're a coward, and you do not love me.
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11: 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According to the Washington Post, ChatGPT maker OpenAI, they failed to notice that its models had launched a hacking spree. So it made me think, if AI can hack undetected, what's it mean for the future of cybersecurity? 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
3: 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Now, here's the conclusion of this episode, Macbeth.
5: And then she uses two arguments against him. She says, you're not a man, you're a coward, and you do not love me. He then agrees. And as for Lady Macbeth, here's evil. And this is something I would not even attempt to memorize, because I would not want
4: anything as evil as this memorized in my brain. Here's the thought of this evil woman who wants to do away with all good at once. And she says, come, you spirits that tend on mortal thoughts, unsex me here. And fill me from crown to toe full of direst cruelty. Make thick my blood. Stop up the access and passage of remorse, that no compunctionous visitings of nature shake my fell purpose, nor keep peace between the effect and it. Come to my woman's breasts and take my milk for gall, you murdering ministers, wherever in your sightless substances you wait on nature's mischief. Come, thick night, and pall thee in the dunnest smoke of hell, but my keen knife see not the wound it makes, nor heaven peer through the blanket of the dark and say, hold! They're agreed on the crime. Macbeth murders the king. He comes back to Lady Macbeth. He said, I have done it. Did you hear a noise? Aye. As I descended. Yes. And then he looks at his hands. And he said, will not all Neptune's oceans wash this blood from my hand? Nay, rather they will the multitudinous seas incarnadine, turning the green one. What a magnificent figure. Guilt so great, blood in his hand. He said that if he would dip it in a green sea, would turn it red. Lady Macbeth says, my hands are of your color. But I shame to wear a heart so white. Then another murder. Murder of Banquo, the general. Now we come to the effects of crime. Shakespeare lived before the age of psychiatry, but not before a knowledge of human nature. And he depicts the two effects of hidden guilt. And one of them is a psychosis, which is manifested in Macbeth. And the other is a compulsion neurosis, which is manifested in Lady Macbeth. Shakespeare now begins to describe the psychosis that is manifested in Macbeth after he has committed the murder. His conscience had already become so very wicked that at one time he asked that the great bond that made him pale, the bond that bound him to God, should be broken. Now he begins to have hallucinations. He becomes a schizophrenic from hidden guilt. He thinks he sees things. For example, he sees a dagger before his eye before he commits the murder of Duncan, the king. And then later on, he comes into a banquet and he thinks he sees Banquo's ghost, the general whom he ordered killed. He thinks he sees Banquo's ghost seated before him at table. Why these queer hallucinations of a guilty conscience? It is because we were all made to live in another world. A world of goodness, a world of morality and decency and thought. And when men retreat from that world by a deliberate act of evil or by killing of their conscience, then they construct for themselves another, an artificial world, a world of hallucinations, in which they become mad. Not only do they see things, but they hear. Rather, not only, yes, they hear,
5: as Macbeth heard voices. He no longer listened to the inner voice of conscience. And now he begins to hear voices. He knows not where. Threatening voices. Menacing voices. That fill him full of dread and terror. He's a psychotic. He's ruined. Lady Macbeth. She has a compulsion neurosis. She is constantly writing out something, trying to rid herself of the guilt which she refuses to admit, having denied conscience of goodness and the standard. And then she has another compulsion neurosis. She goes about for 15 minutes at a time, washing her hands. And at one time she says, not all the perfumes of Arabia will sweeten these little hands. She should have cleansed her heart. But having denied a heart and soul and guilt and conscience, she now has this compulsion neurosis by which she cleans her body instead, while her soul and heart are rotted. A short time later, Macbeth receives news that Lady Macbeth is dead. No affection, no pity, coldness. No immortality. We are just like beasts. There's no future life. And then comes his speech. She should have died hereafter. There would have been a time for such a word. Tomorrow, and tomorrow, and tomorrow, creeps on the petty pace from day to day. And all our yesterdays have lighted fools their way to dusty death. Out, out, brief candle. Life's but a walking shadow. A poor player that struts and frets his hour across the stage and then is seen no more. It is a tale told by an idiot, full of sound and fury, signifying nothing. Here is a man who proclaims agnosticism and skepticism and doubt, denies the future life and the foundation of a moral bond. What was the root of it? He did not arrive at these conclusions through an intellectual process. They were the result of bad behavior. Skepticism and agnosticism are not intellectual positions. Here is the greatest literary affirmation that has ever been given of agnosticism and doubt. And for those who would seek the reason behind that position and the denial of immortality in modern souls, they need only go back and find the cause in behavior like Macbeth. Oh, Macbeth goes to the doctor, who's a great physician and a really great psychiatrist, and he says, take care of her. Can you not minister to a mind diseased? Pluck from the memory a rooted sorrow. Raise out the written troubles of the mind, and by some sweet, oblivious antidote, cleanse the stuffed bosom of that perilous stuff that weighs upon the heart. And the doctor answers, and what wisdom it is. Unnatural deeds do breed unnatural troubles. Infected minds to their death pillows do discharge their secrets. She has more need of the divine than the physician. And the last words of the doctor are, God, God have mercy on us all.
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15: 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I've been listening to you and Relevant Radio for about 6 months now. 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I drive mostly because I don't like flying. But I was on an AM radio station. I came across Relevant Radio. And it was your show that was on, Patrick, and it just
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15: 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Yeah, it was just wonderful. And it's been your good Relevant Radio. And I got the app right after that, and I've been listening every day ever since, and it's become a vessel for me. If I need to pray or something like that, it just I turn Relevant Radio on, and it helps me if I'm having a bad day. Yeah, it's been wonderful. I've been plagued with bad thoughts and things like that for many years due to my bad behavior and addictions. Mm-hmm. Things like that.
14: You sound a lot like a lot of people. You're
15: yes, sir.
14: Rather broad company. A lot of people experience the same thing. So tell me then, Joshua, you stumbled upon it? I assume you were looking for something to listen to, and then you found Relevant Radio.
15: Well, I was looking for something spiritual on the radio to you know, when I'm feeling disconnected, any type of fellowship and talk about Jesus and Christian Catholic talk is helpful. So I was just looking for something because I was just feeling alone out there, and Relevant Radio came on, and I've been a faithful listener since. You're my favorite. You and Cyrus are my favorite. Drew's great. Father Simon, everybody's great. I just want to thank you for everything you do and for continuing to minister every day for us out here. It's just been wonderful for me.
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14: Let's go to Megan in San Francisco. Good morning, Megan.
16: Good morning, Patrick. I wanted to thank you today for being there on the radio. I was driving my third grader to school. 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
19: 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Several states are holding primary elections today. Voters head to the polls in Alabama, Connecticut, Minnesota, Vermont, Wisconsin, and in South Carolina. There's a special Senate primary after Senator Lindsey Graham's sudden death. The governor appointed his sister, Darlene Graham. She's running for his full term. There's a new law in New Jersey aimed at beefing up online protection
20: for children against addictive social media platforms. Governor Mikey Sherrill signed the New Jersey Kids Code Act today, which bans social media and other companies from creating addictive designs and algorithms.
21: These platforms are constantly rolling out new addictive features to keep our kids hooked, robbing them of time they could spend with friends or on homework. And the endless scrolling wrecks our kids' mental health.
20: A student heading into Princeton University described what it's been like with social media for his generation.
22: We step into unregulated social media environments that maximize our engagement, collect our personal data, and keep us scrolling for as long as possible.
20: Massachusetts has enacted a new law expanding access to late-term abortion, removing several restrictions on procedures after 24 weeks. Governor Maura Healey signing the measure on Monday. Catholic leaders and pro-life advocates saying it further endangers vulnerable unborn children and undermines protections for mothers. The Massachusetts Catholic Conference says the state should be prioritizing support for women in crisis pregnancies rather than widening access to late-term abortion. And in sports, the NBA champion New York Knicks will open the season October 20th by raising their banner before hosting LeBron James and the 76ers. The league also announced a Christmas Day lineup featuring a Knicks-Spurs finals rematch, along with a marquee game in Boston, Los Angeles, Minnesota, and San Francisco. Keeping you connected with the church and the world 24 hours a day, I'm Brooke Taylor, and this is listener-supported Relevant Radio.
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26: The desperate search for survivors across Colombia after a massive 7.4 earthquake rocked the country Monday. The deadly earthquake, the most powerful to hit the country in more than a decade, leaving a trail of destruction in multiple cities. The quake's epicenter coming close to heavily populated areas. Cities like Pereira and Cali hit particularly hard. Entire apartment buildings seen splitting apart, leaving clouds of dust and rubble. At least 61 buildings collapsed and over 1,600 homes damaged or destroyed.
11: Yeah, what a tragedy. Good afternoon. I'm Drew Mariani. Thanks for being here today. I'm looking forward to giving you a look at life again today, hopefully through the eyes of our faith, and bringing you up to speed on some of the biggest stories of the day, and that is a major one. Look, I'm a guy that likes to look at things from the 30,000-foot view, right? I like to see the whole forest from the trees. And I like to see, or at least observe, if

going on. But look, this, let me just put into perspective what happened here. And this is just me ruminating, me speculating, me thinking, right? This was a 7.4 magnitude earthquake, right? Hit August 10th. Now think about what's been happening over the months previous to this, right? Japan is still recovering from the destructive quake that struck, I think it was Kumamoto, if I remember correctly, but back in, I think it was late July. And this comes amid other very huge seismic events. Venezuela, right? I mean, how many people? That was one of the worst. That earthquake in Venezuela, burying people alive. Absolutely tragic. Absolutely tragic. So when you see, and I could go through the litany of these, that there's been, it seems like the rim, that ring of fire in the Pacific, down in Venezuela and Chile and, you know, all the way over to Japan, our own country, seems like it's awakening. It seems like it's rumbling. And again, I'm not a seismologist. I'm just observing what I've seen in recent months. And these earthquakes can take a very long time to play out. Sometimes there are seismic storms. But when you see one earthquake after another, you have to wonder, is something changing? Is the earth becoming more unstable? I know, you know, a lot of people who listen to me on the West Coast there, the San Andreas Fault runs up the coast there. What does this portend for the future? So the USGS cautions, you know, that these clusters don't necessarily mean that the planet has entered some sort of unprecedented period of seismic activity. And again, these things, like I said, take a long, long time to play out. But still, it has recorded roughly 20,000 earthquakes around the world every year, right? And of course, it fluctuates from every year, but scientists still can't predict. This is one thing they do not, they're not able to predict when a major earthquake will strike next. You see how vulnerable lives are. But let's step back from the scientific for a minute. And let's look at it from the spiritual. What did Jesus say? Right? Jesus spoke in Matthew 24:7. He spoke of earthquakes in various places when he described the trials that would accompany, you know, our day. And again, I'll caution you, you know, with this. I'm not saying that the end times are upon us. But I do think it's a perspective maybe worth just thinking about. Where are we as a people in the world, right? What are we doing? And the reason I say that, right, and I'll give you a perspective on this. I don't think every earthquake is prophetic, right? Of course, you know, buildings that seem permanent can fall in seconds. Lives can change without warning. But is the earth telling you when man has embraced sin and has rejected God? And I'll tell you why I say this. Because I was just thinking about what happened in Massachusetts, right? The governor there, her name is Maura Healey. She signed a bill yesterday to cheers and whistles that allows abortion in the Bay State up to birth. What kind of sick, demented, twisted, demonic, evil type of behavior is that? That makes it the 10th state in the country to do that, either by law or by changing the state's constitution. People rejoice because you can now murder a child in the womb up till birth. That is absolutely, and again, I'll just say it, it's sickening. There's something else deeply heartbreaking about this. You know, you've got a party, and I don't want to be partisan here. I just want to throw this out because I think we need to pray for the Democratic Party. Whenever political language changes, right. And what was the language of the Democratic Party when abortion first came about? Oh, it's reproductive freedom. This is health care, right? It's choice. It's rare. It should be legal. It should be safe. And now what do you have? It's not rare. We're applauding this up to birth. And when a society reaches a point where expanding the legal ability to end life is greeted with celebration, I ask myself, and you should do the same thing. Is this where our laws are going, or is this where the heart of the American people are going? And I would pray for the Democratic Party, and this is not a partisan statement, because not every Democrat supports abortion, okay? And I want to say that. But you should not turn your political party into a religion. We've talked about that as well. But when abortion becomes increasingly the party's identity, I think you have to pray that it does not become, in effect, a party that is identified with death rather than the defense of the most vulnerable. And there was a time, as I said, when Democrats said this should be rare. And today,
there is

0: joy. There is applause. There are cheers when Governor Healey and every other legislator supported this. To me, that's frightening. And I just, all we can do is ask for God's mercy. Anyway, that's my thought on earthquakes, my thoughts on what we are now seeing unfold. One other quick bit of news here, and of course we could talk a little bit about this if you'd like. The heat, too. National Atmospheric, or I should say NOAA, the National Oceanic and Atmospheric Agency, it was reporting that July was the warmest month on record in the lower 48. Are you feeling it, right? Right now, the U.S. is set to hit another heat record, and CBS San Diego will give you a little bit more.
1: The U.S. set a new heat record last month. The lower 48 recorded the hottest month ever in July, averaging 76.89 degrees Fahrenheit. This is according to NOAA. This eclipses the previous record that was set in July way back in 1936 by 1/8 of a degree. The most excessive heat was a record across the Mountain West, Southwest, Northern Plains, and the Southeast. The biggest driver of that record, higher temperature at night.
0: Yeah, I don't know where you live. I've noticed a lot of rain this summer, too, but a lot of heat, that's for sure. Hey, primaries are taking place today in Alabama, Connecticut, Minnesota, South Carolina, Vermont, and Wisconsin, with all eyes looking at what happens with these Democrats, especially in the Badger State. We've been talking a lot about the DSA, right, the Democratic Socialist of America. Well, Socialist Francesca Hung, she's leading the polls right now to win the Democratic primary, which would extend Democratic Socialists of America's wins from New York all the way up to the upper Midwest. I find that hard to believe. You know, I lived in the state of Wisconsin for several years, and there's a few pockets of very liberal territory. You've got Madison, Wisconsin, you've got Milwaukee. But the rest of the state tends to be relatively conservative. You know, faith is abundant. People are friendly and good. It's a beautiful state. And yet we see these Democratic Socialists taking root, and we'll see what happens. We'll see what happens around it. I'll give you more tomorrow on that. I do want to get to another story here, and this is a big one, because I want to get circled back, if we could, to COVID, right? Let me ask you this question. Dr. Aaron Cariotti is going to be stopping by. I want to get him on to talk about this. What if the people that had reassured you that the vaccine you took, did you get the vaccine? I know some of you didn't. But if you were one of the many who were convinced by, you know, Anthony Fauci and other government officials that the vaccine was safe, you may want to turn your radio up. There's been a newly released text message. They went in and they actually have Fauci's phone, and they released text messages from his government phone, and they show that in early 2021, he raised the possibility that the second COVID shot, that second one, it could theoretically be associated with miscarriage during the first trimester. Maybe you have a loved one that was pregnant and lost their child, and you thought, man, how tragic. Could there be another reason to it? What did officials know? What did they not know? And were pregnant women, were you given enough information to make a truly informed decision? Dr. Aaron Cariotti is going to join me in a minute. We'll talk about that. But just go back for a minute. I'll set the scene for you. It's 2021. It's January. Vaccines are now rolling out. Fear is everywhere, right? People wearing masks. People are terrified. They don't know what's going on. You watch the evening news, and it was a police blotter, right? It was a constant drone, if you would, of how many people are dying. And we know now in retrospect, some of those numbers were fudged too. I mean, people dying of heart attacks and car accidents were credited with COVID deaths. But fear was everywhere. That's the point. And it was, you know, it was changing almost every day. If you were pregnant, you faced an especially difficult decision because pregnant women had largely not been included in the original clinical trials. So we're now just getting a glimpse of what some America's highest ranking public health officials were saying to one another. And this is what's so fascinating. Senator Ron Johnson from Wisconsin, Rand Paul, they released these text messages recovered from Fauci's phone. And according to the senators, there were more than 34,000 messages on that phone. And what they're seeing now is just a small portion of the record. One of the exchanges deserves attention. I'll share this with you, then we'll get Dr. Cariotti's take on it. Fauci wrote this. It was January of 2021. He says, since many people have significant cytokine storms and fever after the second dose, this theoretically could be associated with miscarriage in the first trimester. Then the CDC director, Dr. Rochelle Walensky, responded, wow, it's definitely a good point, especially after dose two. Now, I want to be careful here, right? Because Fauci didn't say that the vaccine has been proven to cause miscarriage, but he did say it's theoretically could be associated with it. And then another message the following day noted that 10,000 pregnant women have already received the vaccine. Maybe there's no issues have arisen there. But he also said that when pregnancy data is lacking, right, that doctors should weigh the potential risk against the benefits, especially because COVID itself could be dangerous during pregnancy. So that's an important context. But you know what bothers me is that if you're a pregnant woman sitting in your doctor's office, don't you deserve to hear the truth? Right? Don't you deserve to know what the officials themselves are discussing about your theoretical risk? Because only weeks later, Fauci publicly said regulators were seeing, quote, no red flags regarding vaccinations during pregnancies. I want to believe, Governor, I want to believe these officials. Yeah, we put our trust in them. If that was my wife and she lost her child because of that, and that's, I think, where the Fauci story becomes bigger, because it's about informed consent. You deserve the truth, including what doctors know. And even when they're still trying to figure it out. There's one other study, and we'll get to that study too, where the CDC showed that 82% miscarriage rate amongst women who were vaccinated early, but that has to be qualified too. So let's talk about it. If you want to join me, it's 888-914-9149. I have the great privilege today of speaking to Dr. Aaron Cariotti. You know him. He has been with me many times in the past, and we've spoken to him about what he has suffered under the Fauci regime and under the Biden administration. He's he suffered a lot. He's not completely convinced by these claims. If you want to track him down, he's a fellow at and director of the Bioethics and American Democracy Program at the Ethics and Public Policy Center, also an advisor to the Brownstone Institute and the Zephyr Institute and the Paul Ramsey Institute. And he's here with me today. Doctor, welcome back.
2: Thanks, Drew. Always good to be with you.
0: So I'll just throw I'll throw you the softball. You take it away. Give me your take on what they know, what they didn't know, what was going on behind the curtain, and what we're now learning. I'd love to get your take.
2: So many of our listeners are probably aware that I am not a fan of Anthony Fauci, and that's all the more reason why I'm trying to be as fair to him as possible. And and even when I give him the benefit of the doubt on this one, still, what we're left with is public health officials, including Fauci. And it should be pointed out, Drew, that these exchanges occurred between Fauci and Rochelle Walensky, former director of the CDC, and Vivek Murthy, former surgeon general. So those other two public officials should not be left out of this conversation. All the attention has been focused on Fauci, and I think rightly so, a lot of attention should be focused there. But he was not the only irresponsible government official who was hiding the ball here.
0: Yeah.
2: So a lot of the debates have been, you know, about was it safe or was it unsafe for pregnant women? And actually, the honest answer at that time, when that exchange happened, the honest answer, the answer that should have been given to the public is not yes, it's safe or no, it's unsafe, but we don't know. There is not sufficient evidence to establish that it is safe, and we don't know with certainty that it's unsafe yet either. And trusting the American people with that kind of uncertainty, which actually happens all the time in medicine, especially when we're talking about medications for pregnant patients, is something that our public health officials should have been willing to do rather than falsely reassuring the public that, yeah, everything is okay. And so, you know, this has to do with a question about burden of proof. When a new medication comes out, the burden of proof on those, especially those who want to recommend that everyone takes it or that pregnant women take it, the burden of proof to establish that they should do that is on the people who need to establish that it is safe. The burden of proof is not on people who are worried that it's unsafe. Yeah. So that's where we were when that text message exchange happened.
0: Yeah.
2: Pregnant women were excluded from the clinical trials.
0: Wow.
2: Yeah, so the answer to the question of is it safe is We don't know because we haven't studied it yet.
0: What do you make of the claim about 82% miscarriage rate for pregnant women who received the shot? Is that number accurate? I can't believe that's accurate. If it is, that's a staggering stat.
2: There's been debate about that number, and I think there may be some statistical and analytical problems with, I believe it was a Dr. Thorpe, an obstetrician, arriving at that number and claiming that in congressional testimony. I think what we can say with more certainty is that there was a what we call a safety signal, right? There were signs that miscarriage rates might have been higher in women getting the shot. There were temporal associations between getting the shot and having a subsequent miscarriage, and particularly miscarriages that occur later in the pregnancy, because those are much more rare than miscarriages that occur early in the pregnancy. When you start having case reports of that, when you start seeing safety signals in surveillance monitoring systems like theirs, then you have to do additional research, and you really have to dig in. So what we had were safety signals, not definitive proof that there's a problem, but, you know, something there that says, hey, we got to look at this more closely.
0: Yeah.
2: And that's what the public health officials were unwilling to do. And they were unwilling to be honest with the public about what we knew and about what we didn't know. And they were unwilling to take a kind of agnostic position and say,
0: right,
2: look, this is a difficult decision. It shouldn't be forced on you. You shouldn't be pressured or coerced to do this, because there are unknowns and there are uncertainties. And as we get more information, we're going to disclose that to you.
0: As we
2: consider theoretical risks, we're going to disclose those to you as well.
0: I had a researcher on that talked about myocarditis, right? After men got the shot, these young 20-some-year-olds having all these heart issues. And I asked him off the air about fertility. I said, do you think that women are going to have suffered some fertility side effects from this? And they're doing a big study right now. It hasn't been released, and it's a massive one. But he told me off air that, yes, he thinks that the data is going to point to that. So when it comes to birth and all this, man, it's unbelievable. Dr. Jay Bhattacharya, who I know you know, he's the NIH director. He was on, I think it was Fox, he was on Joint Fox Today, and he reacted to the news at Fauci, and what he knew about the COVID vaccine and how it harmed women. Listen to what he said.
3: When you have a new product like the COVID vaccine was back then, you should be careful with pregnant women. And it's shocking to me that he was sharing private thoughts, and that when he was out on public, and he was not in public a lot, he didn't share those private thoughts with the American public. I mean, to me, the big problem now is really, how do you restore trust in public health? How do you restore trust in science? And, you know, that's what I've been working toward at the NIH.
0: Yeah, and I think that's a major problem, don't you, Doctor? I mean, I think public trust, just
2: absolutely,
0: in vaccines itself, and in doctors and in our leadership, has been so severely undermined. And we pray we don't see another pandemic in our lifetime, but if something was to come, I don't know how America would respond to it.
2: I think that's exactly right. Jay is precisely right. I know Jay well. He's a friend. He was a co-plaintiff in our case, Missouri v. Biden, that was challenging government censorship. And I'm really grateful for his leadership now. Mm-hmm. At the NIH, Jay is trying to be open and transparent with the public precisely in order to work slowly to regain the public's trust, which, as you pointed out, was squandered by these public health officials in their hubris, in their arrogance, who said one thing privately in internal communications with one another and said another thing publicly to the American people. It's hard to think of a more efficient way to squander public trust than to behave like that when you're in a position of authority and leadership, when you're donning the mantle of scientific or medical expertise and people are deferring to your judgment. That's an enormous responsibility, and it's an enormous level of, let's call it, soft power that these people are exercising over, you know, the behavior of the American people. And I think it'll take a generation or more for public health officials behaving well, which no guarantee they're going to continue to do that, in order to kind of rebuild the trust that is lost so quickly when people behave like that.
0: Well, let's do this. Let's grab a couple calls for you, because I know how quickly time goes. If you want to join us, I only have Dr. Cariotti, short time today, but feel free to dial in. It's 888-914-9149. Dan is in Richmond, Virginia. Dan, good afternoon. You're on with Dr. Curiotti.
4: Hi, good afternoon. Thank you for your time, both of you.
0: Thanks.
4: I'm a statistics teacher. I'm 26 years in public education. My fiance is a traveling medical professional. She's taught in, or she's practiced in New York State and throughout the Southwest, in Tennessee and Florida, and we're now in Virginia. When funding was provided for COVID diagnoses went through the roof. As a statistics teacher, this drives me crazy. Now that there's no funding, all of a sudden, nobody's sick from COVID.
5: Influenza suddenly returned where it had disappeared for a couple of years. Yeah, that's right. And there were these perverse incentives at work, often tied to hospital reimbursements, that pushed us in the direction of skewing statistics like COVID cases.
4: Yeah, I'd love to see pursuit of that statistic. And I don't want to hang someone for something they didn't do. But at the same token, if this is a statistical anomaly that's several derivatives from the top of the bell curve, I want this pursuit.
0: Yeah, no kidding.
5: Well, I'll tell you what happened from my experience at the hospital. I was at the University of California, Irvine, for the first really 2 years of the pandemic before we parted ways over the vaccine mandate. And essentially what happened was Medicare was tying higher levels of reimbursement to COVID cases. And so everyone was getting indiscriminately tested for COVID. And if you had a positive test for COVID, even if you had no symptoms, you were counted as a COVID case. If you died of a completely unrelated cause that had nothing to do with COVID, but you had tested positive for COVID during that hospitalization, you were counted as a COVID death. Not because that was an accurate way to code things statistically, but because the hospitals got more money from Medicare for a COVID case or for treating someone who died of COVID. And so just to give you one example from a case that I evaluated in the hospital, there was a girl in her 20s who was admitted for suicidal ideation. She was suicidal, needed to go to the psych unit so she could be in a safe, protected environment and get her depression treated. She tested positive for COVID. She had no symptoms of COVID. Instead of going to the psych ward where she belonged and could have gotten the proper therapy for her condition, she went to the medicine ward where she was placed on isolation, which is not a good thing to do to someone when they're suicidally depressed. And fortunately, she survived, but had she, God forbid, taken her life while she was in the hospital, that suicide would have been counted statistically as a COVID death simply because she had a positive COVID test. So that sort of thing was happening. It was well documented that it was happening. Hospital administrators knew that it was happening. And we should point the finger at bad actors that were, you know, deceiving the public. Yeah. But we should also look at the policies that were enacted that created these structural incentives to skew things during the pandemic in a particular direction.
0: Dan, thanks for the call. Really do appreciate the contribution. Great comments. Doctor, let me do this. Do you have 5 more minutes? I got to take a quick break.
5: Yeah.
0: And when we come back on the other side, we'll take a few more calls. Anita in California, Stephen in Vancouver, Washington, everyone else. I'll try to get your calls on. There's also something else I want to run by you, Doctor. I don't know whether you can answer or not. We'll do it on the other side, though. And that was a statement about concerns that the vaccine might be causing deformities in the unborn. I don't know whether that's ever been looked in, but we looked at. We can dive into that and a whole lot more. If you are just joining us, my guest today, Dr. Aaron Curiotti, and we are exploring the latest breaking news when it came to Anthony Fauci, what's been revealed in his personal conversations regarding what they knew about the COVID vax. Our conversation continues with more right after this.
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0: All right, thanks for joining me today. Delight to be with you. If you're just tuning in, we're talking about newly released 2021 text messages showing that Dr. Anthony Fauci privately raised theoretical concerns about miscarriage following that second vaccine that you might have gotten, that second COVID vax, during if you were pregnant during your first trimester. And again, the texts do not prove that the vaccine caused miscarriages. I want to lay that out. But later studies, you know, generally didn't find an increased risk. At least that's what they're saying. But it raises an important question that needs to be looked at. I mean, what do they know? Were Americans, especially pregnant women, given the full picture of what they knew? If you were pregnant, and if I was pregnant with that, somebody said there might be a risk. You may not take the COVID shot, right? You may not have gotten it. So what did they know? And what were they privately considering? I'm joined today by somebody who personally has experienced the bitter pill that was handed out to a lot of people who did not want the vaccine. Dr. Aaron Cariotti joins me today. He's the author of a book called Making the Cut, How to Heal Modern Medicine. You can find that online, and it's good to have you back with us, doctor. Let's go right to the phones. We'll take a call or two. Anita is in Sacramento, California. Anita, good afternoon.
15: Good afternoon. I was wondering, because I have two grandbabies in heaven now, because of the COVID, well, during the COVID, and one was a miscarriage, and the other one was a stillborn. In the eighth month of pregnancy, her heart stopped. I'm just wondering if anybody is looking at any correlation between the vaccines and stillborns, not just miscarriages, if there's an increase, if it's documented that there's increases in stillborns during this time period.
0: So, doctor, what do you think?
5: First of all, well, let me just say I'm sorry for your loss. These losses, of course, can be devastating for the parents, for the extended family, and it's heartbreaking. Particularly if there's a possibility that this loss may have been preventable or may have been caused by some sort of medical intervention. Let me just say that there is a lot of anecdotal evidence, and I would argue more than anecdotal evidence, there are a lot of what we would call safety signals, suggestions that there may be an association between miscarriage, particularly late in the pregnancy and stillbirth, and these mRNA shots. That has not been definitively proven yet. One of my concerns is that there is an insufficiently sort of vigorous attempt to answer that question, right? So we're left with a lot of case reports. We're left with some associational data that does not definitively prove causation. And instead of that being a serious yellow flag that gets our attention, there's a lot of people that are heavily invested because of public comments that they've already made, because of support for vaccine mandate policies that coerced people to take these products. There's a lot of people that are invested in not getting a definitive answer to that question. So one of the things that worries me is that we're not seeing a really rigorous analysis of this question that, you know, should motivate us, right, to get answers. So without telling you that the shot caused these deaths, because I don't know that with certainty, what I can say is it's a very concerning association. There's a strong possibility that that product may have played a role in those deaths. And given that fact, we need to push public health officials to more rigorously examine this question so that we can get definitive answers. And in the meantime, we should tell women the truth, which is we don't know one way or the other whether it's safe or not. We don't know one way or the other whether it may cause potential birth defects in children that are born, that do survive the pregnancy. And so, you know, take this product at your own risk and under advisement. But in the meantime, we're trying to get more definitive answers to that question. And one of the concerns I have is that we're not taking that approach by and large right now.
0: Doctor, just following up on another concern, there was a report that the vaccine could have caused deformities in unborn children. Mm-hmm. Has that been looked into? What do you know? I don't know anything about it other than what I just heard.
5: Yeah. So again, I have not seen any really solid studies on that. There are pregnancy monitoring systems in place that that rely on physicians reporting things that they find. Because we don't typically include pregnant women in clinical trials of new biologics, new medications, or vaccines, essentially what happens is early on, when something's only been on the market for a short period of time, we advise women that, look, we don't have a lot of data on the safety of this in pregnancy. And physicians in clinical practice tend to use older medications or older products that have been on the market longer when they're treating pregnant women, because we have more sort of time to assess whether there may be problems in this regard. And, you know, if a product's been on the market for 30 years, we tend to have more confidence that it's safe, not only for mom, but for her unborn child, than something that just came out last year. So as relatively new products, we don't know very much about them in that regard. We probably need several decades to assess whether there may be some risk to the developing fetus. So it's hard to get answers right away, because some of those risks take a long time to manifest, right? Some of the health risks don't manifest right away, right after you're born, right? If they increase your risk for type 2 diabetes, that manifests typically in adulthood, right? Not in a newborn.
0: I only have a minute.
5: We have to be humble, right? We have to be honest with women about what we know and what we don't know.
0: I only have a few minutes left. I want to see one more call, but just to follow up on something, the president just signed something regarding childhood vaccines. Are you familiar with what he did? I'm not quite sure. Did he set a new standard for it? He's basing, I think, the schedule, right? Is that what he's doing, if I remember correctly?
5: Yeah, I think what they're trying to do is to align the childhood vaccine schedule more with what's typical in certain European countries.
0: Great.
5: And, you know, I think that's probably a sensible move, given that the childhood vaccine schedule has ballooned, I think, out of due proportion over the last several decades.
0: They get a battery of these all at once. Stephen's in Vancouver, Washington. Stephen, I only have a minute or two. Thanks for waiting so long. Go right ahead.
16: Hi, Drew. Yeah, I have a cousin who was 21, and he got the COVID shot, and the next day he didn't wake up. And I got a buddy from Vietnam who got the COVID shot, and she said he wished he didn't get it because now he's in a wheelchair and he's got diabetes and all kinds of stuff. So, I mean, just telling you, you know, it's not looking good.
0: Stephen, thank you very much for your call. Thanks for waiting, too. Doctor, I'll give you the final minute that I have here. Anything? Of course, your book, Making the Cut, How to Heal Modern Medicine, that's well worth the read. Hope people will pick that up. Where can they get that? And I'll let you leave us with whatever you'd like.
5: So that is available on Amazon, Barnes & Noble, wherever fine books are sold. Thank you for the shout-out on the book. Maybe in closing, I just want to say a word to the folks out there who may have been vaccine injured or may have lost a loved one to a vaccine injury, because they're often, and they were especially during COVID, their voices were erased. They were silenced. They were censored. Public health officials did not want these stories getting out there. You know, they did not want people to get alarmed by any worries about safety with the vaccines. And I think we now have sufficient evidence to know that for many people, at least, these products were not safe. And for many people, they caused serious medical harms. And so for those people whose voices have been silenced, for those people whose stories have been erased, I just want to, as a physician, acknowledge that you were harmed, to recognize that, and to say on behalf of the medical community that I'm sorry that that happened to you.
0: Right. Well, doctor, thank you for being here. We'll have to talk again. Love to have you back about talking about your book and a lot of other issues. But thank you for being such a clarion voice for all these years on this issue. We'll talk again soon.
5: Thanks,
0: okay? You got it.
5: Very good.
0: That's Dr. Aaron Curiati. Say a prayer for him, pick up his book, and stay with me, because when I come back, we will explore two former NBA players, Enes Kanter-Friedman and Royce White, saying that they want to join the NBA. Why are they doing that? They're not joking. It's, I should say, the WNBA. You definitely make sure to get that in there. I won't forget the W, because they're saying, hey, we're putting the league's definition of a woman to the test, and if women's sports exist because of biological differences, what happens when those differences collide with gender identity? And can you defend fairness for women while still treating everybody, you know, the same? That's ahead. We'll look at that with Dr. Bill Thierfelder. Stay with me.
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19: 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So where the pro-life movement is going to have to go is getting out and being the church and putting forward a good witness, really reaching the heart of the people.
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21: Hello, this is Archbishop Thomas Winsky of the Archdiocese of Miami, Florida. 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Remember, O most gracious Virgin Mary, that never was it known that anyone who fled to thy protection, implored thy help, or sought thy intercession was left unaided. 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O Mother of the Word Incarnate, despise not my petitions, but in thy mercy, hear and answer me. 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
3: After careful consideration and reviewing the current eligibility guidelines, I am officially declaring myself a WNBA prospect. If simply declaring who you are is all that's required, then I meet every single requirement necessary to compete in the WNBA. My team and I have carefully examined the WNBA's eligibility criteria and governing framework surrounding self-identification and inclusion. Based on the current guidelines, I can and am officially declaring my eligibility for the upcoming WNBA draft in May 2027.
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0: Yeah, that was Enes Kanter Freedom. He's declared for the 2027 WNBA draft. And this is such a great story. I'm sorry. This is so cool. He's not the only one. There's another guy, another NBA player, a guy named Royce White, who's announced that he intends to do the same thing. And White is also currently, I think, is a Republican candidate for the U.S. Senate in Minnesota. I think they have elections today, too, so we'll see what happens there. He says he's identifying as a woman for the purpose of entering professional women's basketball. And obviously, neither man is doing this because suddenly, you know, dreams of a career in the NBA are what they want. They're trying to make a point, and that's what I love about this. They're deliberately testing the boundaries of the league's rules, and they're asking a very basic question. If eligibility for women's sports is determined by gender identity rather than biological sense, sex, where's the line? Where do you draw the line? That's such a great question. And what's fascinating is that, you know, the WNBA itself is now being forced to confront the question. And the leagues, you know, they're looking into it. They're going to discuss this issue internally. And I don't know if you ever saw the documentary that's out there, What is a Woman? It's another great one to watch. But how do you define this? Can you define what a woman is? Does it come down to your chromosomes? How do you define what a woman is? Come down to genitalia? So this is going to really shine the spotlight on the WNBA, and I think it's going to have a ripple effect on a lot of other sports as well. I think the approach is clever. I think it's provocative. I think critics have called it a stunt, but I think we're going to see what happens. What is women's sports? I invited Dr. Bill Thierfelder to join me today. He's the president emeritus of Belmont Abbey College. What a great institution. You can find them at bac.edu. But he's also the author of a book called Less Than a Minute to Go, The Secret to World-Class Performance in Sports Business and Everyday Life. He's been a contributor to the program over the years, and it's always good when he's able to make time for us. And, Doctor, welcome back. Good to talk with you once again today.
4: Hey, Drew. It's great to be with you. I've missed you.
0: Yeah, it's great. Thank you for joining us today. I love this story. I want your take on it because you're an athlete. Kanter Freedom is 6'10". He played more than a decade in the NBA. Royce White is 6'8", was a first-round NBA draft pick, once led Iowa State in all five major statistical categories. And I just think seeing these guys step onto a basketball, WNBA basketball court will really show you that biology does matter. Give me your sense of what's going on here and how you think it's going to shake out. I'm not quite sure how they're going to handle this.
4: Well, again, when you try to make the definition of men and women into some kind of ideological or just sort of an idea of whatever you think it might be, then these kind of things happen. So, you know, the NCAA had the same problem as well, which I argued being on the president's council there. Men and women are different. They're complementarity. There's not a thing saying men are better and women aren't or something. It's just basically saying men and women are different. And they're different in many ways, not just, you know, physically, but if you take the physical, I mean, I went through this before with the director of the medical association for NCAA, and I just said, look, men have, after puberty, have greater bone mass, longer limbs, bigger hearts, bigger lungs. I mean, I could go through just almost an endless list of the differences. And as you're pointing out, you know, to have a 6'10 guy playing against women, it doesn't matter who the woman is. There's just no possible way they can play against that person. But that's not a negative against women. It's just saying there's a difference between men and women.
0: So you know, let's talk about somebody who is transgender and they want to play in the WNBA. You know, how does it apply to them? The WNBA rejects two men because clearly they're biologically male. These two guys, they think it's a stunt. Does that raise questions as to what standard should apply to, let's say, a transgender athlete who is you know, born male and now thinks that he's a woman?
4: Well, again, I almost have problems with the term transgender because it implies that there is some kind of transition in gender. I mean, one of the questions I asked the doctor once was, who was making this point, you know, trying to claim that there, you know, this was all legitimate. I said, doctor, I said, can you explain to me how a biological male becomes a biological woman? And when I did that, he started yelling at me, saying, I never said that. And I said, oh, I'm sorry. I must have misunderstood you because it sounded like you're saying that a man can become a woman and they cannot. So we're really not talking about can some kind of, I don't know what, you know, call trans, whatever you want.
0: Right.
4: It's a man. It's a man who now believes. And by the way, I can have great empathy or sympathy for an individual that has that genuine. I mean, this isn't a fake thing. Right. I mean, individuals are believing that they are the opposite sex or gender. That's a unfortunate, very serious issue for that person that they're dealing with. So it's not trying to make fun of people or get them. It's just saying, look, we got to be rational. We got to be rational. God gave us reason for a purpose so that we can discern what's true. And what we know is that men are different than women in just about every possible way.
0: Let me open the phones for you, too. My guest today, Dr. Bill Thierfelder, as I said, he's the author of that book, Less Than a Minute to Go. And we only have a few minutes together today, but if you want to sound off, share your view, share what you think, I'd love to hear from you. The number's 888-914-9149. Do you think politics has overshadowed, I don't know, common sense in sports? I think most people realize that a 6'10" man shouldn't be playing against a 5'10" or even a 6-foot woman. Would you allow your daughter to compete against somebody that is now born male? You know, you've seen these volleyball games where, you know, females are being spiked by somebody who claims to be transgender or claims to be a woman, but breaking noses and people are getting injured. Even some of these boxing matches, some of the things we've seen. What responsibilities do sport leagues have to the female athletes? That's the other thing. You know, if your daughter is playing, what responsibility do they have to these women who are losing scholarships and maybe even getting injured as a result of this? 888-914-9149. Love to hear from you. 888-914-9149. So, doctor, this seems bigger than basketball. I mean, this is really about having a debate about whether words matter, such as man and women, right? What is a man? What is a woman? It describes, I think, an objective biological reality, or, you know, some people think it's a subjective identity, and that's where the fog is. I mean, how are they going to? I don't know how it's going to shake out. I don't know how they're going to do this because I think you got to side on the side of the scale that says, look, we had to go with biological reality, not subjective identity.
4: I agree with you completely because otherwise, where is the limit to that? In other words, we could all claim to be, you know, anything. And then to say that everybody in the world has to respond to us in that way, and if they don't, they're going to be either penalized or punished, is really, to be honest with you, it's irrational. It's a crazy way to live, and we just can't do it, which is why there's such pushback about this.
0: My guest has said, Dr. Bill Thierfelder, 888-914-9149. I'll go to the calls in just a second. But what do you think this debate reveals, doctor, about the broader culture? How did we get to this point? This, you know, you turn the hands of time back 20 years, this would have been laughed at. And today, it has become something that people are, you know, digging their heels in on. What does it say about where we are and how we got here?
4: Well, in some ways, it may be saying something about education in that we were all given reason. God gave us reason for a purpose, and it's to discern what is true. And so really what we're all called to, and even from a Catholic perspective, obviously we're called to have what's called an informed conscience, right? So it's not just enough to say, well, that doesn't bother my conscience. The question you have to ask is, have you done anything to inform your conscience? You know, in other words, so We should be seeking truth. So we're talking about more just how do you, as a human being, I won't get too deep into it, but this thing called hylomorphism, which is this unity of body and soul. You know, it's a single unified person. We're not these parts. We're not mechanics. We're not machines. We're not robots. We're a unified body-soul composite. And that's how God made us. And so part of this is, are we using our intellect and our will to, in a sense, direct our emotions and passions and so forth? Right now, in many cases, our emotions and passions are running the show, and it's as if the intellect doesn't exist.
0: Yeah, no kidding. When it comes to the WNBA, of course, Caitlin Clark has, you know, gotten a lot of attention. And they've really, she's helped to put them, you know, on the radar, I would argue. Is the WNBA actually a viable business if they allow transgender people to play? And again, I'm using that term. I know you made your point earlier about that term, how you don't like that. But what do you make of the WNBA?
4: Well, I think the reason the WNBA has become sort of a lightning, you know, point here is that, first, I mean, the league, to me, has become more of the WWE than pure basketball. In other words, and the difference, and the reason it's not even a WWE is that the actual violence is real.
0: Right,
4: it's
0: right.
4: Not scripted. And so what happens is that, again, we go back. It's kind of ironic we're even talking about it. There's a difference between men and women. And so there's a difference between female and male teams, as an example. And it's not, again, better or worse. It's just saying women tend to have certain cat. Now, again, I'm saying tend to, right? Not every woman, you know, this can have variations, but women have higher rates of kind of relational aggression, meaning they'll do things more like exclusion and reputation damage and personal attacks and lingering grudges, whereas men are more directly physical or performance-based conflict, right?
0: Yeah,
4: so
0: right.
4: We have different ways of dealing with aggression. And I think part of the problem now in the NBA, the WNBA, is that they've allowed this really just the tactics of gossip and rumors and all kinds of things to become personal. And that's kind of, you know, par for the course. That's what happens in women's programs. So having that sort of, kind of aggression come out, we start to see now we're calling them fouls. These aren't even fouls. This is just physical violence that are non-basketball play related.
0: I agree.
4: These are just vicious, you know, you got, you know, fist driven to a throat during a loose ball scramble. You
0: horrible.
4: Got clothesline hits away from the ball. You got targeted contacts that serve no defensive purpose. I mean, all of this is coming down to more of the personal level. And it's raised the attention to the WNBA. And one of the topics that have come up are the cultural and the political stance of the league and many of the players that are in it.
0: Denise is in Chicago, Illinois. Let me sneak a few calls in before we run out of time. Denise, good afternoon.
7: Hi. I'm a big fan of Royce White. By the way, he's a Catholic.
0: Mm-hmm.
7: And he has a great integrity. You know he's doing this for political reasons.
0: Yes.
7: He's an amazing NBA player, and he challenged the NBA on a lot of areas of mental health, things like that.
0: Yep.
7: And, you know, the problem is the WNBA, Women's, you know, Basketball Association, they don't endorse women. Most of them, quite frankly, if you look in their backgrounds, are lesbians, and they're not going to object to transgenders, and they're promoting it on T-shirts and everything else.
0: Okay.
7: So then when KG Jackson says, what's a woman? She can't define a woman.
0: Right.
7: Now the WNBA can't define a woman either.
0: Well, they're going to have to now, Denise, because of Cantor and Royce. We'll see what happens, Royce White. Doctor, I'll let you respond. Denise brought up some great points. I've got about a minute or two left.
4: Yeah,
0: where do you think this is headed in the not-too-distant future as well as down the road? I'll let you respond to her.
4: Well, the WNBA's collective bargaining agreement states that only players who are women are eligible to play in the WNBA. So now, to your point, we're going to get down to, and this is why these players are doing this. This is why Royce White and Enes Kanter are doing this, because they're going to press the point. They're going to say, okay, fine, if you're not going to define women and you're going to leave it this vague entity that we're just going to put the word on. And by the way, this is like 1984, right? This is like a newspeak. Like we just changed the meaning of words. But if you're going to claim that a woman isn't definable, then I'm going to play in the WNBA, which is ridiculous.
0: Doctor, thank you. I wish we had more time. It just seems to disappear. We'll get you back. Please check out Dr. Bill Thierfelder's book. You will love it. It's called Less Than a Minute to Go, The Secret to World-Class Performance in Sports.
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10: 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The death toll has risen to more than 130, with more than 2,700 missing after a magnitude 7.4 earthquake hit Columbia on Monday. Rescue efforts are underway to find survivors who may be trapped under the rubble. Pope Leo XIV has offered condolences and prayers, noting severe damage to churches, including the cathedral. U.S. officials reportedly put an unusual plan in place to get President Trump out of Turkey last month using an airport catering truck as cover amid what intelligence officials describe as a credible threat from Iran. NBC's Gabe Gutierrez reports that's according to the Washington Post.
11: According to the Post, the maneuver meant that Trump's actual location was concealed from the American public and many senior U.S. officials for hours. Eventually, the president landed in England, where he apparently reboarded the original plane before exiting it again and getting into the newer Air Force One jet gifted by Qatar.
10: Pope Leo XIV has set the 2027 World Day of Peace theme as disarming technology, serving peace, focusing on the moral risks of AI in warfare. The Vatican says the theme echoes his encyclical Magnifica Humanitas, stressing that no algorithm can make war morally acceptable. The January 1st observance, now in its 60th year, continues the tradition begun by St. Paul VI of highlighting Catholic social teaching on peace and global responsibility. And President Trump is in Ohio today for the 2026 Patriot Games finale. It's a sporting competition created by the White House to celebrate America's 250th anniversary, featuring one male and one female athlete from each of the 50 states. The 14 to 17 year olds will be competing for $125,000 in college scholarship money. Keeping you connected with the church and the world 24 hours a day, I'm Brooke Taylor, and this is
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Well, good afternoon and welcome. Good to be here with you today. Thanks for joining me. Let's pray. Let's pray for the disorientation in our culture today, for the confusion. I really think confusion is such a hallmark of the evil one. Division and confusion. Those are two of the sure signs. And, man, we got a lot of division in the world and a lot of confusion. Prayer changes things. I say it all the time. I believe that, and I have no doubt in my mind that God hears these prayers. So let's ask God just to bring clarity. Maybe you have confusion and division in your family and in your life. We can ask him to do that for us personally as well as more on a global scene. Let's pray for our country. A lot of important elections taking place today. We'll ask that God gives us good leaders that can govern according to his purpose and his will. And if you want to join me, I will open the phones. You know you are always welcome here. And this is such a beautiful time of prayer. You know, Faustina has said to us, she wrote in her diary, one of my favorite prayers is, one of my favorite passages, I should say, is when she says that through the chaplet, you'll obtain everything if what you ask is compatible with my will. That's what the Lord told to St. Faustina. If you have a diary, you can go to 1731. That's the passage. If, you know, what you ask is compatible with my will. I think the Lord wants peace in our families. I think he wants this division to be gone. I think he wants addictions broken. I think he wants marriages healed. Now, I think he wants your wayward children to return. Through the chaplet, you'll obtain everything if what you ask is compatible with my will. One of my favorites. And we always want to discern God's will for us because you might be carrying the cross of cancer right now, or you might be struggling financially.

0: to protect life and the most vulnerable. And today is also the Feast of St. Clare of Assisi. Ah. So she is the patroness of the media. So just want to pray for all the souls here that listen to Relevant Radio, that are caught in the net of the Holy Spirit through Relevant Radio, for you, Drew, for everybody that works with the network. And also, we received a note from Mac. He and his wife are celebrating 32 years of marriage. So for them and all married couples, for those who are hoping to be married, and for those who have lost a spouse.
1: Beautiful prayers. Thank you, Brooke. You know, I talked about in the very first part of my broadcast today how sick, twisted, and demonic it really is to see people cheer abortion up to birth. I mean, that's 10th state that now has either, legalized it or enshrined it in their constitution. So we really need to pray for an end to the culture of death, because that calls down God's justice. It really does. It calls down his justice. The only thing that limits evil is God's mercy, and that's what we are now going to engage in. So let's pray for those really who have lost their way, and really just for God's mercy on this country and for all of us. Nick Sentivis joins me today too. Nick, good to have you with me. Good afternoon.
2: Thanks so much, Drew. Appreciate it. Yeah, great to be here. And I got some great news. Right. One of my best friends just announced today that he and his wife had a baby. So praise God for them and a healthy baby and the mom's recovering well. So
1: that's great.
2: Yeah, exciting day for them and their family.
1: And we'll pray for them. And, of course, if you want to get your intention in Nick, he will take your intention on the air. Just send him a quick post at Drew Mariani Show. You can follow me at Drew Mariani. You can follow the show at Drew Mariani Show. And, of course, you can join us 888-914-9149. Let's pray for you right now. Let me show this one quick intention that came in. It says, hey, Drew, I'm worried about my mom. I'd like to send you a prayer intention for help with my relationship with my mother, that everything will be okay and that there'll be peace between us and love between us, that we may always have this good relationship. You know, having a fight with your parent or your spouse or your sibling or somebody, a good friend, that, you know, it can be very, very difficult. And again, I go back to what I said in the very beginning. God hears these prayers. You know, this is one of those prayers the Lord wants to hear. He wants unity. He doesn't want division. So let's pray for that, and let's begin. In the name of the Father and of the Son. I'm sorry, Nick. Brooke, did you want to jump in, Nick was saying?
0: I'm just agreeing.
1: Okay, amen to that. Amen. Well, let's pray then. In the name of the Father, and of the Son, and of the Holy Spirit.
0: Amen. Amen.
1: You expired, Jesus, but the source of life gushed forth for souls, and the ocean of mercy opened up for the whole world. O font of life, unfathomable divine mercy, envelop the whole world and empty yourself out upon us. O blood and water, which gushed forth from the heart of Jesus as a fountain of mercy for us,
0: I trust in you.
1: O blood and water which gushed forth from the heart of Jesus is a fountain of mercy for us.
0: I trust in you.
1: O blood and water which gushed forth from the heart of Jesus is a fountain of mercy for us.
0: I trust in you.
1: Our Father who art in heaven, hallowed be thy name. Thy kingdom come, thy will be done on earth as it is in heaven.
0: Give us this day our daily bread, and forgive us our trespasses as we forgive those who trespass against us. And lead us not into temptation, but deliver us from evil.
1: Hail Mary, full of grace, the Lord is with thee. Blessed art thou among women, and blessed is the fruit of thy womb, Jesus.
0: Holy Mary, Mother of God, pray for us sinners now and at the hour of our death. Amen.
1: And I believe in God, the Father Almighty, creator of heaven and earth, and in Jesus Christ, his only Son, our Lord, who was conceived by the Holy Spirit and was born of the Virgin Mary. He suffered under Pontius Pilate, was crucified, died, and was buried. He descended into hell on the third day. He rose again from the dead. He ascended into heaven and is seated at the right hand of God the Father Almighty. From there he shall come to judge the living and the dead.
0: I believe in the Holy Spirit, the Holy Catholic Church, the communion of saints, the forgiveness of sins, the resurrection of the body, and life everlasting. Amen.
1: Right. We'll take our first call. DJ is praying with us in Cedar Rapids, Iowa. Hey, DJ, good afternoon.
3: Thank you, Drew, for taking my call. Real quick, I am asking for an increase in customers for my business. Looking to downsize, and so I'd like to find a buyer for my green truck. And to get completely out of debt this year, if the business would just pick up with that. And for all the poor souls in my family tree and all those who died during COVID, and for the conversion of my kids and anybody suffering from cancer. Thanks.
1: Beautiful prayers. Thank you very much. We will pray for all of those. I know they resonate with a lot of people. I want to pray for your finances, though, too, because that's a difficult cross. Cancer, of course, is our wayward children. We want them all to be in the loving embrace of God, and we entrust all these things to God. But You know, when the math doesn't add up, you're trying to sell your business or you're just saying,

0: hey, the mortgage is falling behind. The car's close to being repossessed. Doctors are haranguing me. The credit cards are at their limit. It is difficult. It really is difficult to trust. And, you know, God can heal and God can, eradicate our finances. You know, he can do anything. So just take courage, keep trusting. And we will pray for the sale of your business right now. We'll pray for financial provision and stability, for favorable terms, for the right buyer, for peace. And I pray this for anyone right now that is struggling in that area. God is a God of providence. He knows every detail of your life, and he has ways of miraculously resolving those finances. It can be a sale. It can be a win. It can be an insurance. It can come out of left field. I've seen God's providence in ways that astound me. So I just want to let you know that God knows where you're at. And let's pray right now that that light will pierce the darkness, okay? And that blessing comes your way. Eternal Father, we offer you the body, blood, soul, and divinity of your dearly beloved Son, our Lord Jesus Christ.
1: In atonement for our sins and those of the whole world.
0: For the sake of his sorrowful passion.
1: Have mercy on us and on the whole world.
0: For the sake of his sorrowful passion.
1: Have mercy on us and on the whole world.
0: For the sake of his sorrowful passion.
1: Have mercy on us and on the whole world.
0: For the sake of his sorrowful passion.
1: Have mercy on us and on the whole world.
0: For the sake of his sorrowful passion.
1: Have mercy on us and on the whole world.
0: For the sake of his sorrowful passion.
1: Have mercy on us and on the whole world.
0: For the sake of his sorrowful passion.
1: Have mercy on us and on the whole world.
0: For the sake of his sorrowful passion.
1: Have mercy on us and on the whole world.
0: For the sake of his sorrowful passion.
1: Have mercy on us and on the whole world.
0: For the sake of his sorrowful passion.
1: Have mercy on us and on the whole world.
0: All right, Victoria is in Hebbet, California. Hi, Victoria. Thanks for calling.
2: Hi, good afternoon. I have a praise report and two requests for prayers.
0: That's great.
2: For prayers. The gentleman did get the heart transplant, and he's out of surgery. Everything went well. My prayer request is for Carol. She's 80 years old. She has a lump in her neck, and she's going to go in for surgery next month. My last one is for Gary. He has a genetic issues with his heart, and right now it's getting worse because the issues are draining the affection of the heart.
0: All right. Well,
2: he needs lots of prayers.
1: Okay.
0: All right, let's pray for them right now. We'll definitely lift up those particular intentions. Thank you, Victoria. Thanks for leading us all with a big answer of prayer, because I always love that. And I go back to what I always say when it comes to these transplants. We pray for a lot of them. That seems to get answered with a very high percentage rate. The Lord really seems that was a very successful answered prayer. We also see the same thing for people that are missing. So, Lord, we give you thanks and we give you praise for your faithfulness through the chaplet of divine mercy. And we continue to trust in you for these answered prayers. But we also pray for those who have upcoming surgeries, those who are dealing with illness, and those who have heart issues. And we just ask for your healing touch, whether, Lord, you bring it through, the divine touch, or whether you allow the gift of medicine to bring about that healing. We entrust all those intentions to you now as we pray. Eternal Father, we offer you the body, blood, soul, and divinity of your dearly beloved Son, our Lord Jesus Christ.
1: In atonement for our sins and those of the whole world.
0: For the sake of his sorrowful passion.
1: Have mercy on us and on the whole world.
0: For the sake of his sorrowful passion.
1: Have mercy on us and on the whole world.
0: For the sake of his sorrowful passion.
1: Have mercy on us and on the whole world.
0: For the sake of his sorrowful passion.
1: Have mercy on us and on the whole world.
0: For the sake of his sorrowful passion.
1: Have mercy on us and on the whole world.
0: For the sake of his sorrowful passion.
1: Have mercy on us and on the whole world.
0: For the sake of his sorrowful passion.
1: Have mercy on us and on the whole world.
0: For the sake of his sorrowful passion.
1: Have mercy on us and on the whole world.
0: For the sake of his sorrowful passion.
1: Have mercy on us and on the whole world.
0: For the sake of his sorrowful passion.
1: Have mercy on us and on the whole world.
0: For the sake of his sorrowful passion.
1: Have mercy on us and on the whole world.
0: And before I take Angie, who is praying with us there in California, let me jump over to Nick right here with Brooke and I in studio. Nick, good afternoon.
3: Thank you, Drew. Elizabeth is requesting prayers for her family that's in a health crisis. Rory needs a miracle, and he's in the middle of chemo and needs emergency surgery for bowel obstruction hernia, and he's almost 80 years old. Another listener who's a farmer is praying for good weather for all farmers. Brian is praying that the insurance company releases the money for a personal injury protection claim for his wife. Phil has two intentions, one for Adam, who struggles with depression, and another for Fred, who has cancer. Karen is praying for Denise, who's a young mom that's in the hospital with a kidney infection. Patricia is praying for the healing of Olivia's knee, for Matthew's safety from the wildfires in Washington State, and for Bob, who is near death, for his conversion before he takes his last breath. Kimberly is praying for continued employment. God has not found the right one for me yet. Finally, this is an intention for right now. Julie is calling in for her daughter, who's in Indiana, where they had a tornado. The roof was blown off in the building where she was evacuated, but now she's trying to get home to her two sons who are sheltering at home, and the basement is flooding with water. The roads are a mess, and she's been stuck in traffic. So prayers that she can get home safely and quickly to her sons.
0: Yeah, I had heard that Midway Airport, which is located in the state of Illinois, it's one of their airports there, was shut down for a while because of severe weather. So it seems to be moving all across the country. So we'll pray for those victims of the earthquake in Colombia, and so many today who face tragedy and accident and the unforeseen. I want to pray for a woman named Anna. I met her earlier today, and she's praying for her daughter and just for her grandchildren and some family issues that they're having there. So I thought I'd be praying for her, and I want to lift her up too. So let's sneak Angie in. She is in, I think it's Yucaipa, California. Hi, Angie. Good afternoon.
4: Hi, Drew. Thank you for taking my call. I have two prayer petitions. I'm asking to lift my father, Juan, in prayer, who has been hospitalized 5 times in the last 2 months and is having some kidney complications, and the doctors want to start him on dialysis. We're asking for a miracle for complete healing to restore his health. And then also my nephew, Luke, who has been fighting brain cancer and just finished his radiation treatment. He had an MRI on Monday and is pending results. We ask for complete eradication of the cancer, complete healing, strength for all the family, and to remain strong in our faith.
0: Amen.
4: Thank you.
0: Let's pray for you. You got it, Angie. And let's pray. We'll pray right now for those on dialysis. That's tough. We'll pray for those who are battling cancer, for complete healing, Lord, for relief from the side effects, for the strength, the fortitude, and the courage that they need every day. And I ask that you guide their medical teams, that you comfort their families, that you pour out your mercy in abundance on them, and that by virtue of our prayers, Lord, you bring about many healings, many miracles. And we just thank you for the crosses of life, and we ask for the grace to carry them. Eternal Father, we offer you the body, blood, soul, and divinity of your dearly beloved Son, our Lord Jesus Christ.
1: In atonement for our sins and those of the whole world.
0: For the sake of his sorrowful passion.
1: Have mercy on us and on the whole world.
0: For the sake of his sorrowful passion.
1: Have mercy on us and on the whole world.
0: For the sake of his sorrowful passion.
1: Have mercy on us and on the whole world.
0: For the sake of his sorrowful passion.
1: Have mercy on us and on the whole world.
0: For the sake of his sorrowful passion.
1: Have mercy on us and on the whole world.
0: For the sake of his sorrowful passion.
1: Have mercy on us and on the whole world.
0: For the sake of his sorrowful passion.
1: Have mercy on us and on the whole world.
0: For the sake of his sorrowful passion.
1: Have mercy on us and on the whole world.
0: For the sake of his sorrowful passion.
1: Have mercy on us and on the whole world.
0: For the sake of his sorrowful passion.
1: Have mercy on us and on the whole world.
0: For the sake of his sorrowful passion.
1: Have mercy on us and on the whole world.
0: All right. Jeanette is in Midland, Texas. Hi, Jeanette. Good afternoon.
5: Hi, Drew. Thank you for taking my call. I'll try to keep it short. I want to ask for prayers for my son, who's in the National Guard. He's finishing up this last week. So it's a tough week, and so I'm asking for prayers so he could finish strong. And I'm asking prayers for my elderly parents. They're just in a tough situation, and I just need special intentions for them. And my last one is for me. I've been having some lower back, hip, knee issues, and I'm just trying to get better. I just feel like the closer I'm getting to God, I feel like there's things that are occurring. So I just need prayers to keep going.
0: Well, let's pray for you right now, Norma. And if you're getting closer to God, that is a good thing. And know that he's on your side, and he's bigger than any problem that you face. You know, with God behind you, you know, and with you, who can be against you, right? St. Faustina says our duty is to trust entirely in the Lord's mercy. Actually, the Lord said it to her. He says, your duty is to trust entirely in my mercy. My duty then is to give you all that you need. But he says, I make myself dependent on your trust. So if your trust is great, then my generosity is without limit. So Faustina said later in her diary, she says, we shouldn't worry too much about our adversities. Right? The world's not as powerful as it seems. And God can do all sorts of things. So if you're going through this, he knows. He'll give you the grace. It can be a meritorious time. And he can also alleviate it in a heartbeat. So let's pray for God's will in our life, and let's pray for the trust that we need, and let's just pray for all those things that you asked for. And Lord, I gather before the foot of the cross all who are now praying with me. You know the crosses that they have, the finances and the health, the struggles with their families and their relationships. You know the wants and desires that they have. Give us all, Lord, the grace to be faithful to you, to trust in you, to carry our cross, but at the same time, Lord, to let the floodgates of your mercy open so we see many abundant miracles today as we pray. Eternal Father, we offer you the body, blood, soul, and divinity of your dearly beloved Son, our Lord Jesus Christ.
1: In atonement for our sins and those of the whole world.
0: For the sake of his sorrowful passion.
1: Have mercy on us and on the whole world.
0: For the sake of his sorrowful passion.
1: Have mercy on us and on the whole world.
0: For the sake of his sorrowful passion.
1: Have mercy on us and on the whole world.
0: For the sake of his sorrowful passion.
1: Have mercy on us and on the whole world.
0: For the sake of his sorrowful passion.
1: Have mercy on us and on the whole world.
0: For the sake of his sorrowful passion.
1: Have mercy on us and on the whole world.
0: For the sake of his sorrowful passion.
1: Have mercy on us and on the whole world.
0: For the sake of his sorrowful passion.
1: Have mercy on us and on the whole world.
0: For the sake of his sorrowful passion.
1: Have mercy on us and on the whole world.
0: For the sake of his sorrowful passion.
1: Have mercy on us and on the whole world.
0: All right, let me grab a few extra calls because I have a few extra minutes here. I know a lot of people often call in and don't get through, but today you might be able to sneak in. Norma in Miami. Good afternoon.
6: Good afternoon, Drew. I want to pray for my husband, Jerry, who's been having this horrible pain on his back and arm, and he seems to get no relief from these strong narcotics that he's getting, and he's still in a lot of pain. And for all people that have chronic pain, thank you.
0: You got it. Thank you. Let me go to Lori next. We'll add her to the prayer. She's in Hobart, Wisconsin. Lori, thanks for calling. Good afternoon.
7: Hi, thanks for taking my call. I just need prayers. My son-in-law needs prayers. He was just diagnosed with stage 4 renal cancer today.
0: Oh, I'm so sorry.
7: He's in his mid-40s. My daughter and he have a beautiful 3-year-old girl that needs her daddy.
1: Oh, my.
0: How's your daughter doing? How's she dealing with the news?
7: I haven't talked to her other than some texting today. I don't know.
0: We will pray for him right now, and I'm glad you got through. I mean, your timing could not be better, right? It could not be better. So I've seen cancer disappear. I don't know what God has in store. Maybe it's through medicine or treatment. But let's really pray for your daughter, for those beautiful grandchildren of yours. We'll pray in a particular way for this man who has been shocked with this news. That news is the worst news I think anybody can really hear. And if you've been diagnosed with cancer, especially those with renal cancer, let's bring you to the foot of the cross right now. I know it can feel overwhelming. There's probably a lot of fear and uncertainty about the future. You're worried about those that you love. But we'll bring you to the divine physician who is already present and holds every detail of your life. He knows every cancerous cell in his hand. So let's take courage, and we will include you in this final decade as well. We'll add Maggie to the intention too. She's in Oak Park, Illinois. Maggie, good afternoon.
8: Hello. I'd like to pray for my friend Helen, who was in the Chicago area, which is lives in a very safe area there. And she was at a gas station though, and while she went into, or while she was pumping the gas in there, two persons stole her purse out of the car and her wallet and everything in it, and very nervous that they know where she lives and everything, and they already racked up all the credit cards, up them out very fast. All her credit cards are at the max they used, and it's just an awful thing at 77 years old to experience.
0: Oh, poor woman. How sad, how tragic. Yeah. Well, tell her not to be afraid, all right? We will pray for her right now. I know she's probably stopping her credit cards and everything she has to do, but I just never understood theft. I mean, it's just so selfish, and it's just so wrong on so many levels. I'm with you, Brooke. It is so, so stressful. And Lord, I pray right now for her that justice and restoration come into her life. We ask for mercy and conversion on all those who, Lord, are involved in wayward lifestyles and crime and who are perpetrating harm against others. But bring peace to this woman and give her security and let her feel, Lord, your mercy. I'll sneak one more in. Antoinette is in Albuquerque, New Mexico. Hi, Antoinette.
9: Hi. Hold on.
10: That's my one for my children.
0: Okay.
10: Let me see if I can get it out.
0: Antoinette, I only have about a minute.
10: Okay.
0: So.
10: Okay. I want to pray for my children. One of them, I got divorced. I would like reconciliation or whatever God's will is. The second one is my granddaughter that needs baptism. And the third one is my oldest is not, and the middle one are not speaking because of the middle one's divorce.
0: Charging. All right, well, let's pray.
10: And
0: for
10: I've prayed to every saint I can think of.
0: Okay.
10: I've done the divine mercy and everything.
0: Well, you know what? Keep persisting. That's all I can say. You know, knock and the door will be opened. Ask and you shall receive. Seek and you'll find. That's what the Lord promised. And the Lord sometimes wants us to persist in our prayers. And let's do that right now. We will bring all of these intentions, Lord, God wills only our good. God loves us more than anybody else does or ever could. And he has our best at heart. So let's trust in him. Let's know that God will bring good out of every situation. Lord, I give you all the needs, wants, and desires of those praying with me. Eternal Father, I offer you the body, blood, soul, and divinity of your dearly beloved Son, our Lord Jesus Christ.
1: In atonement for our sins and those of the whole world.
0: For the sake of his sorrowful passion.
1: Have mercy on us and on the whole world.
0: For the sake of his sorrowful passion.
1: Have mercy on us and on the whole world.
0: For the sake of his sorrowful passion.
1: Have mercy on us and on the whole world.
0: For the sake of his sorrowful passion.
1: Have mercy on us and on the whole world.
0: For the sake of his sorrowful passion.
1: Have mercy on us and on the whole world.
0: For the sake of his sorrowful passion.
1: Have mercy on us and on the whole world.
0: For the sake of his sorrowful passion.
1: Have mercy on us and on the whole world.
0: For the sake of his sorrowful passion.
1: Have mercy on us and on the whole world.
0: For the sake of his sorrowful passion.
1: Have mercy on us and on the whole world.
0: For the sake of his sorrowful passion.
1: Have mercy on us and on the whole world.
0: Holy God, holy mighty one, holy immortal one.
1: Have mercy on us and on the whole world.
0: Holy God, holy mighty one, holy immortal one.
1: Have mercy on us and on the whole world.
0: Holy God, holy mighty one, holy immortal one.
1: Have mercy on us and on the whole world.
0: Eternal God, in whom mercy is endless and the treasury of compassion inexhaustible, please look kindly upon us and increase your mercy in us, so that in difficult moments we may not despair nor become despondent, but with great confidence submit ourselves to your holy will, which is love and mercy itself. Jesus, I trust in you. Jesus, I trust in you. Jesus, I trust in you. Our Lady Queen of Heaven,
1: pray for us.
0: Our Lady of Good Help,
1: pray for us.
0: Our Lady of Champion,
1: pray for
0: Mother
1: us.
0: Mother of Mercy,
1: pray for
0: Our
1: us.
0: Our Lady of Guadalupe,
1: pray for
0: Our
1: us.
0: Our Lady Reconciler of Peoples and Nations,
1: pray for us.
0: Virgin Most Powerful,
1: pray for us.
0: Saint Joseph,
1: pray for
0: Saint
1: us.
0: Saint Faustina,
1: pray for
0: Saint
1: us.
0: Saint John Paul II,
1: pray for
0: Saint
1: us.
0: Saint Peregrine,
1: pray for us.
0: Saint Jose Maria Escriva,
1: pray for us.
0: Blessed Michael Sapochko,
1: pray for us.
0: And Saint Clare,
1: pray for us.
0: Saint Andrew, Saint Nicholas, Saint Elizabeth, and Saint Patrick.
1: Pray for us.
0: All you angels and saints.
1: Pray for us.
0: In the name of the Father, and of the Son, and of the Holy Spirit. Amen.
1: Amen.
0: Brooke, thank you for praying. Always great to have you here with us.
1: Always an honor.
0: Appreciate praying with you. It's so
1: thanks,
0: good.
1: Drew.
0: Say a prayer for Brooke and her family, and of course for Nick and all of us here, and stay with me. I'll throw this out to you, and we'll discuss this when I return. What happens when a machine doesn't just answer your questions, but begins making its own decisions, and maybe even finding its way out of restrictions, and maybe even deceiving its creators? It sounds like science fiction, right? Recent reports are coming out right now suggesting that we're closer to that reality than you may have imagined. Wait till I tell you what all the major AI manufacturers are saying has happened with some of their AI agents. I'll fill you in on that, and we'll explore whether or not humanity is prepared for the extraordinary power that it's now creating. That and more straight ahead.
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0: Hey, thanks to our show sponsor, the Knights of Columbus, the premier lay Catholic organization for men guided by the principles of charity, unity, fraternity, and patriotism. 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
18: Well, it's another AI hack attack. Meta is now the latest company to say its AI agent broke past the guardrails and targeted another company. The disclosure adding to the concerns about artificial intelligence as it grows increasingly powerful.
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0: Yeah, that was ABC News reporting on one of the latest AI hacks. This one coming from Meta. Let me see. I'm trying to open something here because I had written this down. Let me hear you go. Let me just share something I came across here. This was stunning to me, right? First of all, it's good to be back with you today. I want to talk about what we're now seeing. There's a growing body right now of research showing that many of these state-of-the-art AI agents, they're put in these simulated environments that they'll conceal evidence of fraud. They'll assist in helping cover up crimes. They'll deceive. They'll lie, they'll blackmail, they'll do anything they can to get their assigned objectives. And, of course, a lot of these are laboratory simulations, but they have intensified concerning, there's a lot of concern right now about AI alignment and control. And we talked about, you know, I think it was OpenAI, that one that hacked a company called Huggers. You've had OpenAI, Anthropic, right? During evaluations, they were dealing with some of their advanced models. They reportedly created fake identities and attempted to manipulate the developers and bypass restrictions. Meta just came out, as you heard in the piece there, acknowledged that one of their AI models exploited a vulnerability in a third-party system during a controlled cybersecurity test, and it gained unintended internet access. Wasn't supposed to do that. You take a look at China. You got Moonshot AI, right? It escaped an isolated sandbox, and it exploited a configuration weakness, and then it accessed GitHub to get information. So the behaviors occurred during what they call, you know, security evaluations or red team, where researchers intentionally pushed their models to their limit. But the models, they generally exploited the software vulnerabilities, and they escaped. So this is some weird stuff, right? Deception. persistence, strategic planning, exploitation of weaknesses. What happens when AI begins to find ways around the very rules that are meant to contain it? And that's what I want to talk about with you, because a lot of new concerns are being raised right now within the technological community during these agents reportedly found unexpected ways to access resources outside their intended testing environments and bypass restrictions and obtain their goals. So if they're given an objective, they will exploit anything they can to go ahead and to execute it. So where are we with this? I know some people are concerned AI is going to become smarter than us, or that, you know, somehow it's going to destroy the human race. It's going to become, you know, extraordinarily capable, might see us as a threat and do away with us. But it does raise some technological questions, but I also raises some moral questions. We're going to talk to Dr. Fernanda Cejas about this, because technology, here's how I view it, and I'd love to get your take on this as well. It's always been morally neutral. I've said it about the internet. I've said it about, you know, all these different things, television. If it's used for good, goods are multiplied. If it's used for evil, evils are multiplied, right? A hammer can build a home, right? It's neutral, but it can also become a weapon. The difference has always been the human pursuing it, right? Artificial intelligence changes the equation a little bit, because now we're increasingly building systems that can make thousands, maybe even millions of decisions without direct human supervision. So that's why I think it's so critical that human wisdom is behind these AIs. You know, I saw a stat. We'll get Dr. Cejas's take on this. I had seen for the first time, and I think it was a decade or so, that we have less people going into computer programming, into computer science. And I understand why. I totally get it, right? Why go in there when you know, 90% of Anthropic's code is written by Claude, right? Or by Anthropic, whatever their model is there. When we're laying off attorneys, you know, when, you know, you can't get jobs because AI is doing the code, junior programmers aren't being hired. So what does this all portend for the future? How dangerous is it? Do we have a bridle on this AI? Dr. Fernanda Cejas joins me. She's an assistant professor of physics and computer science at Franciscan University of Steubenville, professional background in experimental particle physics as well. But she has expertise in data analytics and AI. Doctor, it's good to have you back. Welcome.
20: Good to be here, Drew.
0: So let's start, before we talk AI, let's talk about computer science, okay? I have a son who's, you know, was trained in that, was trying to get a job in it, and of course it's very difficult, because just like law or a lot of other fields, it's very difficult to break into the field. And for the first time in 10 years, I think it was the data, 8 years, 10 years, I forget, I saw it a couple of weeks ago. First time, less people are entering into that field of science, if you will. But we need it more than ever, because you see what's happening with AI here. If you don't have the people behind the scenes with a good moral formation, or at least being able to govern this, there are some concerns this stuff could really get out of control. Give me your thoughts on what we've seen, what's being reported, and your thoughts on that aspect of possible field of study.
20: I think you're absolutely right on the money on those points. We are seeing fewer young people interested in careers in software and computing. And if you think about it, all of these other topics of where the algorithms fail, where they are misaligned, where these things are dangerous, how to protect against them, how do we train these algorithms, if there is a way to train them to avoid all these things. There is a very small number of experts in the world that can understand how algorithms work enough that they can put in guardrails. Yeah. Imagine how many of those experts might share our same values and be guided by our morals or Catholic social teaching. That's probably even a smaller number. So it's really, as you say, the fact that we need more people to understand these tools. But I understand how this can be a scary time for folks who maybe really like the field of computing and software, but there might not be jobs out there. I do think there is a growing market of maybe not the traditional job of working for a company that's coding a lot with AI now, But if you think about all the small businesses in the country, there's over 30 million of them that are going to want to use this technology for their advantage to stay competitive, to stay relevant. They're going to need computing experts at kind of all levels. So I think it's very important for the development and also for businesses and just society in general to have better access to these tools.
0: So is there less hiring or more hiring, or is it the same? I mean, I saw that report, less students are going to go in to study, you know, computer science, because they figure code's going to be written by Anthropic or, you know, whoever, you know, whatever whoever it is, whether it's Grok or OpenAI. Are there jobs in jeopardy? I think it could be a compliment. I think, you know, this technology is great for anyone who's a radiologist. Maybe it helps them better examine the scans that they're looking at and identify, let's say, a breast cancer or something along those lines. But then again, I think there are some people who are staying out of radiology because they figure AI is going to do my job. How do you discern, you know, whether or not the field should be gone into and whether or not your job, you know, may be either threatened or maybe a challenge to get a job?
20: I think that the way we traditionally think of getting a job in a company, you know, what you're going to be doing, what the jobs there look like and how they evolve, things are evolving so quickly that's very difficult to predict on the one hand. On the other hand, acquiring the skills necessary to be very good in a field and have a business come up with an idea, those are more valuable than ever. The numbers say that for a startup, someone has an idea and they want to start a company on it, it would take a team of people, you know, maybe almost a year to get from an idea to a product into market. For people who know how to harness this technology, it could take a handful of weeks to do the same.
0: Yep.
20: So it's really where the skills are employed, and that is going to make a really big difference. There are applications of AI that people didn't really think had anything to do with their jobs until now. So it remains relevant to learn the skills and also the critical thinking associated with where and when and how it is appropriate to use those technical tools safely.
0: Yeah. My guest today, Dr. Fernanda Cejas, if you want to join us, the number is 888-914-9149. And feel free to share your thoughts. Maybe you're in the industry. I always love to hear from you. Does AI excite you more than it worries you, or does it worry you more than it excites you, right? You know, did you trust AI to manage your finances? A lot of people are doing that right now. You know, would you give AI, you know, complete access to your computer? You might say, yeah, well, why not? It'll help me do whatever I need to do. Are we moving faster than society could safely handle? These are all questions that has to be evaluated. And whether you are in computer science or whether you are even a junior attorney, and you know, sometimes your jobs can be threatened. I want to talk also with you, Doctor, when we take those calls at 888-914-9149 about what happened. I want your take on what happened with OpenAI. They admitted that when they were testing their latest ChatGPT model, a group of AI models began colluding on how to cheat, and they set up in, you know, secret internal message board where they swapped notes and ideas. That was according to a recent Washington Post report. But the testing was supposed to be done in a closed environment where it could, you know, it couldn't have access to the internet. But through this collaboration, it was able to get out, get online, actually hack into another company's AI. And that's pretty scary. You know, again, OpenAI didn't realize it had happened until at least a couple weeks later. But this collusion is really quite something else. And, of course, something similar happened, as you know, to Meta, the owner of Facebook and Instagram. And Meta said one of its models was told to hack a fictitious company in an internal test. But instead, it broke into a real company with a website that used the same name as the fictitious one. So, and Anthropic had a similar issue, et cetera. We can go through all these. But give me your take on this. Do we have control right now over this? Or, you know, are we letting the genie out of the bottle? I mean, do we truly understand what we are now creating and unleashing?
20: Well, the most important part of this is that from the beginning, and even in the simplest forms of AI, we've known that there's something about how the parameters get used, how the mathematics, they happen internally, the computations happen, that we don't understand in human terms. So these models are not, they're not completely understandable in the mechanics that go on internally. If nothing else, because we could not carry out those computations and all of the checks fast enough, which is why these tests occur and why companies test their algorithms, et cetera. But you're seeing these examples of deep, like AI misalignment, you would say. So, yeah. So when AI is no longer obeying the human rules. And I think it makes so clear, and it puts in front of all of us, is the fact that there's a difference between what a lot of these companies are doing that looks more like training and then adding rules, and the training based on, say, values and alignment with those values. If you think about why a human being wouldn't do something like that, mm-hmm. Well, it would probably not just be because they're afraid of the punishment, but because they have an underlying set of values that prevent them from doing certain things. And you have to think about how these things are trained.
0: Doctor, let's do this. Hold the thought. When we come back, we can pick it up. If you want to join us, I only have about 10 minutes with Dr. Sihas. Feel free to join us. 888-914-9149. We'll take your calls and your questions on the other side of this short break. Should the public be alarmed or simply informed? Do we need greater regulation? What does this portend for the future? We'll look at that and more.
2: The bottom line, ladies and gentlemen, pro-lifers are a people of persevering faith in God through prayer and fasting. We will bear any burden. We will endure any attack. We know that the cruel injustice of abortion need not be forever. We have hope and we have just begun.
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21: Hello, this is Bishop Joe Hannafelt of the Diocese of Grand Island, Nebraska. Let us pray. Remember, O most gracious Virgin Mary, that never was it known that anyone who fled to thy protection, implored thy help, or sought thy intercession was left unaided. Inspired with this confidence, I fly to thee, O Virgin of Virgins, my Mother. To thee do I come. Before thee I stand, sinful and sorrowful. O Mother of the Word Incarnate, despise not my petitions, but in thy mercy herein answer me. Amen.
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0: If you are just tuning in, we are taking a look at AI, artificial intelligence, and how it is advancing at breathtaking speed. What began as really a helpful assistant is now becoming something far more capable and even a little bit more unpredictable. So where do we draw the line between innovation, responsibility, And what kind of bridles should we put on AI? Do we need greater regulation? What about our adversaries or other actors in the world? Will they govern their AI the same way? A lot of questions are raised. There's been a couple big stories that have broken. I was talking about how AI has broken out of its sandbox and has hacked other companies. And, you know, it went well beyond what any of the researchers thought it was capable of doing. And there was another story I saw, too. I'll just throw it out to you. This deals with AI now designing viruses. And after all this COVID talk, right, and gain of function, it gives me pause. Scientists say that this is good stuff. You know, it can help defeat deadly antibiotic-resistant infection. And I agree. Others warn, hey, hold on. This could cross a threshold that raises profound questions about safety and ethics and whether or not our wisdom is keeping pace with this technology. And that's what we're exploring today with Dr. Fernanda Cejas. She's a professor of physics, computer science at Franciscan U. She's got an expertise in data analytics and AI as well. And doctor, very quickly, before we jump into these phones here, there was a researcher at Stanford University, and maybe also at the Arc Institute. They used AI models to design new bacteriophages or phages, I think, viruses that infect bacteria, not people, supposedly. But it made me think, whoa, I can see the good in this, but I can also see this thing going really wrong. We just saw how it escaped other areas. Could this possibly unleash a human pandemic? And it's a story and a crisis that a lot of people are concerned about. Your thoughts on that, and then we'll take a few phone calls.
20: Like you said, it's both exciting and slightly terrifying. I think it calls to mind all of this talk about halting AI and regulating AI and how this is really, we're in a catch-22 when it comes to that. On the one hand, we need to be aware of these threats, but let's say we halt AI development or AI developments in medicine and biology like this. Do we trust that bad actors will do the same?
0: Right.
20: I think really we need more experts, and we need more experts fast in these technologies, particularly experts with the underlying value system to guide the development of these tools.
0: All right, let's take a few calls. Christine's in Wilmington, North Carolina. Hi, Christine.
3: Hi, Drew. How are you? Thanks for taking my call.
0: Thanks for calling.
3: Yeah, thank you. I have to say, I'm a nurse informatics specialist. Mm-hmm. I work at an organization that has just rolled out some generative AI tools, both for providers and nurses, that I have to say, I've been waiting my whole career for. This has been the project that we are in the process of rolling out will allow nurses to use ambient listening documentation to speak their assessments and their documentation and save time and clicks and let them to focus more on the patient and the care. And the same thing with the physicians. They can just turn on a microphone and let the conversation be captured. And it's not a game changer, I think, is almost a euphemism. Like it's revolutionizing the way that people are approaching their healthcare, especially with documentation and the workflows related to patient care. And I teach an artificial intelligence and nursing informatics course at Georgetown. So love that, you know, I can see in real time what's happening, in real case scenarios. So I'm a big fan.
0: Wow. Delighted to have you contribute to the conversation as well. Dr. Cejas, I'll let you respond. I mean, the technology, as she points out, is a game changer for sure. It can really be a blessing in whatever field of expertise you have.
20: Yeah, Christine, that's a great example of that. And it calls to mind what Polio said in Magnifica Humanitas about the importance of the value of the human person. And these are the kinds of applications that are really enhancing the human element and allowing you to do more of the human towards human work, like the personal work with patients. It is a really exciting time, even with all the potential threats that we have to take into account. But there are definitely ways to use this technology to enhance the humanity of our jobs, of our society, if only we are careful and discerning about how we go about it.
0: Yeah. Christine, thank you for the call. Thanks for joining us. We have a few minutes, so let me jump along. We'll get a few more calls in here. Rocco's in Norwalk, Connecticut. Hi, Rocco.
4: Hi, Drew. Thanks for taking my call. Hi, doctor. Hey. I just wanted to ask, doctor, is there any way to know how much a company uses AI? I ask this because I'm wondering that maybe we could use the market to determine how much AI is going to be used. If we as the consumer decide we want to use a company that uses less AI and employs more humans, we can do that. And by doing that, I think we could direct the companies who are using more AI to say, well, you know what? We're losing customers because we use too much AI. Maybe we should go back to humans.
0: All right, doctor.
20: That is an interesting take, Rocco. And I would, I think it is obviously a multifaceted problem, right? We would all have to agree to, let's say, support more companies, some companies more than others. I think underlyingly, it's becoming, and it has become increasingly difficult to determine that. It also, I would say, assumes that that is not necessarily a good thing, right? And if you think about things like content moderation, the people who are looking at horrible images that people try to post on the internet all day to flag them as inappropriate. Like, that's the kind of job that I would support a company using AI more for that. Yep. So I think it's a little nuanced, but yeah, definitely an interesting take.
0: Rocco, thanks. Nick and I were talking during the break. And Nick, let me open your mic if you don't mind. You mentioned the Holy Father, right? And my concern is how this is stuff, AI could be used in autonomous weapons and things along those lines. What did the Holy Father actually say, Nick? You want to run that by?
5: Yeah, he used the expression in his encyclical to disarm AI. And he says, you know, bring it from the idea of armed competition, not simply in the military context, but also in the economic and the cognitive context, too. And he says, it doesn't mean we have to, you know, reject technology, but prevent it from dominating us.
0: So, Dr.
20: Yeah, that's really interesting, precisely because this, like, disarming is, like you said, not only in weapons, but also it implies that we would use it for the benefit of humanity, for highlighting the human element in our interactions. And I think that there's also the element of, even when these are used for dangerous purposes, that there's always a human that, let's say arms or disarms the tool.
0: Yeah, for the first time, artificial intelligence didn't merely analyze biology, what we're talking about here. We've seen all these breakthroughs in science and all these different areas. We're really on a strange new world right now where we have new biological designs that are being worked out by artificial intelligence. And that's a remarkable scientific achievement. But it's also a reminder, I think, that every powerful technology has two faces. And I was thinking about this a little bit earlier. Like, look at nuclear physics, right? It gave us clean energy, but it also gave us the nuclear bomb, which could destroy the planet many times over. Chemistry gives us life-saving medicines, but also can give us chemical warfare. The internet, you know, is a wonderful platform, and it can be used for great good, but it can also, you know, it can be used for fraud or exploitation or cybercrime or pornography. And I don't think AI is going to be any different. I think we are definitely going to see, you know, this unlike any of those other fields. I mean, it's really going to be changing. But as people of faith, I don't think we should fear it, right? But I think we've got to govern it properly. What do you think we should do in final 30 seconds? Should there be greater guardrails? Should it be the government? How do we rein this in?
20: I think we need to be discerning. I mean, the cat is out of the bag at this point, and we need to be discerning.
0: Well, we'll leave it at that then. Doctor, thank you. That's Dr. Fernandez Cejas. I've got to take a quick pause here. News and headlines are straight ahead, and then I'll be right back. Stay with me.
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1: 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The first polls in today's primary elections close in a matter of hours. Key contests are taking place in Alabama, Connecticut, Minnesota, Vermont, Wisconsin, and South Carolina. In Wisconsin, all eyes are on the Democrat primary race for governor, where Democratic Socialist Francesca Hong has surged in the polls. U.S. officials reportedly put in unusual a plan in place to get President Trump out of Turkey last month using an airport catering truck as cover amid what intelligence officials describe as a credible threat from Iran. NBC's Gabe Gutierrez reports that's according to the Washington Post.
7: According to the Post, the maneuver meant that Trump's actual location was concealed from the American public and many senior U.S. officials for hours. Eventually, the president landed in England, where he apparently reboarded the original plane before exiting it again and getting into the newer Air Force One jet gifted by Qatar.
1: Pope Leo XIV has set the 2027 World Day of Peace theme as disarming technology, serving peace, focusing on the moral risks of AI in warfare. The Vatican says the theme echoes his encyclical Magnifica Humanitas, stressing that no algorithm can make war morally acceptable. The January 1st observance, now in its 60th year, continues the tradition begun by St. Paul VI of highlighting Catholic social teaching on peace and global responsibility. And President Trump is in Ohio today for the 2026 Patriot Games finale. It's a sporting competition created by the White House to celebrate America's 250th anniversary, featuring one male and one female athlete from each of the 50 states. The 14 to 17-year-olds will be competing for $125,000 in college scholarship money. Keeping you connected with the church and the world 24 hours a day, I'm Brooke Taylor, and this is listener-supported Relevant Radio.
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0: All right, thanks for joining us. We're going to continue our series with Dr. Susan Hansen, called Rediscovering America. And last week she joined me. We talked a little bit about the DSA, the Democratic Socialists of America. And in the days ahead, in the weeks ahead, I'm hoping in the months ahead, we will rediscover America. And this is just part of our conversation. We'll explore everything from understanding the ideas and our nation's history and the faith that helps shape our nation. We can explore civics and American history and great books and speeches and really the character that makes America what it is. It makes us distinct, unique, and wonderful. And I hope we are a virtuous people. We are living in a strange time, and we've talked about a lot of different things today, right? I've talked about Dr. Kiriati's, his text from 2021 and what it might mean for miscarriage for women that might have been pregnant there. And if you missed it, you can go to the podcast and check out anything. Dr. Bill Thierfelder came by. We talked about defining a woman in the WNBA. And, of course, we talked about AI. The other strange thing that's unfolding in our world, I think looking at all this through the eyes of our faith is so important, is the shift in language. Words are so powerful. I love words and the way we can use them. You heard earlier in the broadcast today that it's primary election day in states like Wisconsin, where Francesca Hong is expected expected to win. I don't know if you follow her or not, if you know who she is. She is a Democratic socialist. She's the one who wanted to do away with Thanksgiving, you know, and just holds these crazy policies that the DSA holds. And she's up for nomination to, you know, run to be the state governor. The state governor there is a guy named Evers. He's out of office, and he says he wouldn't get involved. Well, he's broke his own vow, and he's endorsing her opponent right now. Why? Because she's an avowed socialist. And she has walked back statements that she's made from a year or two ago. But that, of course, is what a lot of these socialists are doing. And, you know, they know that the public is not ready for really what they believe or what they're ready to see. But I'm surprised people are voting for him. Yeah, they're getting into office. Maybe I'm wrong on that. Maybe they are. 2 weeks ago when Dr. Hansen was with me,

0: type of stuff. But there's another discussion that we need to have, and it's about language. And we have to take a look at the abuse of language. And it's the same as the abuse of power. There was a man named Hassan Piker. You probably know the name if you follow the news, who's an avowed communist and a Muslim, and he's been advising some of the leading democratic socialists, including Abdullah Syed, the Syed from Michigan. And he's a podcaster. He has a podcast, and he says this. He says, I think our politicians, whether they be AOC or anybody else, they're not running away from progress. He says their pragmatism isn't to moderate on their policies. Their pragmatism, he says, is to moderate on their communication. So he admitted that El-Sayed's true beliefs are electoral poison, if you will. So you've got to moderate your message, he says. Even, you know, you don't want to temper your movement, but you got to sell it to the public. That's kind of the bottom line. So let's talk today with Dr. Hansen about language and what we're now seeing from the Democratic Socialists of America. We had a great conversation yesterday about that with Dr. Paul Kangor, just about the movement. Let's talk about one of the instruments they're using to become so effective, and that's language. Doctor, good afternoon. Thanks for joining me. Good to have you with me.
1: Good afternoon. It's great to be on.
0: You hear words like individualism and socialism, right? Those are supposedly good words. Capitalism, democracy, those are things that democratic socialists are not big fans of. Language is so powerful. Let's talk about how language has become, really, it's an important battlefield today, isn't it?
1: Yeah, I think that people knew this. This was part of the general understanding of the culture war that we were in the midst of the Cold War. And so I think it's good to reflect on a kind of before and after picture of 1989, the end of the Cold War. Kind of what was the world that an older generation was living in, where they understood that language was being used as a weapon of propaganda. There was a very clear understanding of this. I remember Joseph Pieper has a little book. Joseph Pieper lived under the Nazis in Germany, and he had a little book that's just called Abuse of Language, Abuse of Power. And that when people start changing words, as they start changing the connotations of words, that's actually one of the ways to get power over a people. And I think that this was something that was kind of common knowledge to those who lived through the Cold War. And that it's a little bit been lost by the younger generation, and we need to become more aware, more politically aware of the abuse of language. I mean, I think, you know, right now we see some really obvious things where people are saying that a man can become a woman or a woman can become a man, and that you're forced to use, you know, their pronouns or to refer to them as a man or a woman when you know, you know, the actual reality. So we can see that there, this abuse of power and in the midst of an abuse of language. But let's go back a little bit to the Cold War context, right? Because, sure. You know, working with young people, you realize that 1989 is a long way away for them, back in the past, and it's not something that they really remember. And, you know, one of my students just quite simply raised his hand and said, Dr. Hansen, you keep referring to the Cold War. What is the Cold War? You know, so I think a little brief sketch of what we were talking about with the Cold War, just the magnitude of that event, you know, an event that was taking place very intensively in Europe because of the communist takeover of Russia, but was also taking place all over the world because of the Marxist-Leninist idea that the communists should foment revolution. To bring about communist regimes in every country on earth. And so you have these tendrils, right, these fingers going out from communist Europe into all sorts of battlegrounds all over the world. And then, of course, we have the Cold War at home in our own country, right, and the kind of infiltration of our institutions, of our cultural institutions that we've talked about a number of times already on this show, that idea of the long march through the cultural institutions. You know, that they wanted to take over the media, take over the schools, infiltrate the State Department. You know, that these were also battles, Cold War battles at home. So to just start with Europe, right, to a kind of review of just what all we're talking about when we talk about

0: Cold War, and communism. And, you know, these things were the kinds of things that people at the time knew about because it was constantly in the news, right? So 1917 was the Bolshevik Revolution when communists took power in Russia. And this was not the country that Marx thought would be the first to have a communist regime, because Russia was still very much an agricultural country, and Marx thought that communist regimes would come to power in the most advanced industrial countries in the world. He thought that Great Britain would be the first to have a communist revolution. He thought that Germany would be the first to have a communist revolution, maybe America following that. He did not think it was going to be happening in Russia. So following on the French Revolution and then a number of French Revolution type revolutions in a lot of other European capitals in 1848, and then a little experiment with a communist commune in Paris in 1870. These were kind of preliminaries where people started to see where things were heading. In 1917, the Bolshevik party, which was a minority party, right? They were not the majority. They could not have claimed a majority of the votes, right? But they nevertheless managed to take advantage of the disarray of the Russian economy in the midst of World War I and come to power. And then they simply killed off everyone who objected to them. And this included killing thousands and thousands of peasants who were in the communist mind, they weren't supposed to exist anymore. They should have become factory workers in the previous century. And they were kind of gumming up their idea of the workings of revolution. And so they starved millions of peasants. This was called the starvation genocide in the Ukraine, leaving, you know, lasting tensions between the Ukrainian people and the Russians that we still see today. So then this really came to the fore in World War II when Soviet Russia allied itself with the Western democracies to defeat Hitler. And in the process, atheistic communism marched into Eastern Europe. They, you know, quote unquote, liberated Eastern Europe at the end of World War II. You know, they were our allies, but when they marched into Eastern Europe, they did not have any intention of holding free elections or allowing the peoples of Eastern Europe to rule themselves. Instead, they installed puppet regimes in Poland, in the Ukraine, in the Baltic countries, Latvia, Lithuania, and Estonia, in Romania, Bulgaria, Albania, Yugoslavia, and Czechoslovakia. And so the entire Eastern European swath of countries was controlled from Moscow. They referred to Moscow as the center, right? And there was communist control over you know, the entire eastern part of Europe. And all educated Americans knew this story and knew the trials of those people under communist regime, you know, atheistic communism, controlling the family, preventing religious freedom. And, you know, people had read the stories of Father Čižek, his famous memoirs, God and Man in Russia. They had heard the stories of Alexander Solzhenitsyn, who was himself a communist, but just not far enough left, not far enough, you know, radicalized, and he was put in prison. And he named these prison camps the Gulag Archipelago, you know, just kind of islands of prisons, a whole network of prisons throughout the Soviet Union. And Americans had also read Whitaker Chambers' book Witness, which was an expose of Alger Hiss as a communist operative who had infiltrated the State Department. And so these were books that were on everyone's bookshelves back in the 1950s, 60s, 70s. You know, people were aware of what was going on in the communist Soviet bloc in Eastern Europe. But of course, people were also watching the progress of, you know, communist attempts to take over countries all over the world. So this is what was going on in Korea with the Korean War. This is what was happening in Vietnam. This was what was happening in Nicaragua and in China and in many countries in the Middle East and Africa. This is, you know, the communist Russians attempt to take Persia, Iran, out of its alliance with the Western powers was a big part of the Iranian Revolution of 1979, and then leading on to the Afghanistan War there. Of course, the Bay of Pigs invasion in Cuba and the Cuban Missile Crisis. All of these things were related, right? So the Cold War has a kind of geopolitical magnitude, right, that I think sometimes we can forget. And this is why an older generation and the younger generation who didn't live through this are sometimes not speaking the same political language. Right? Older people are horrified to find out that their college students, right, are being taught Marxist ideas, are being taught that socialism is the way of the future, are starting to accept the label communist and say, like, it's okay to call yourself a communist in American politics. Yeah. And an older generation with this memory of what the people lived through in these communist countries are really horrified.
1: So do you think young Americans understand why previous generations feared communism? You don't think it's being taught? Do you blame the educational institution? Do you think schools teach enough about the failures of communist governments? Or is it being presented today as a solution and a remedy? And just to follow up on that, is this being presented as a different incarnation of socialism or communism that doesn't have a negative connotation and the history behind it?
0: Right. So I think you're definitely right that schools do not teach this these stories the way that they should. Right. And, you know, it's also true that very often the history that is closest to us is the history we don't realize that we need to pass on to the next generation, because it's our lived reality. It's our lived experience. And many times we think of history as what happened a long time ago and has already been written up in history books. And so we give these books that have already been written to the next generation, but we forget to pass on to them our own lived experience. And so, you know, this is every generation has to struggle with that kind of transmission problem, I would call it. But that's just the tip of the iceberg of what we're facing here in the United States, because, you know, as I said, Marxist-Leninism was devoted to infiltrating other countries and fomenting revolution and infiltrating education systems and reworking everyone's narrative into the Marxist narrative is a very important weapon in their hands.
1: So why do you think socialism appeals to some young people who have never lived under the socialist government? And it's probably a pretty obvious. I think there's a couple of things we can point to, but is there a lesson from the Cold War that you believe America needs to remember and that the youth of the country today need to have to understand?
0: So radicalism, you know, Marxism, I think preys on young people who are uprooted from healthy communities. And when you are uprooted from healthy communities, when you don't have strong family, when you don't have strong, you know, church community, strong local community, then there is an attraction to this. There's a lot of kind of preying on anger and moral outrage and resentment. So instead of realizing that there are like difficult and intractable, you know, problems in, you know, in our economic life or in our political life, that even men of goodwill, right, even people of goodwill might find it hard to figure out a good solution. Instead, Marxism gives you the simplicity of a narrative of the good guys and the bad guys, the haves, the have-nots, the oppressed and the oppressors. And I think there's something very seductive about being in this position of anger and resentment at those who have and those who are the oppressor class. And what's interesting is that, you know, America is a very prosperous country, and people are coming here from all over the world because of American prosperity and because of American freedom. Right? People who have lived under socialist regimes are coming to America because they have right of freedom of worship. right to start their own business, right to educate their children the way they want to educate their children, you know, in their faith, in their family culture. So people are coming to America for prosperity and freedom, but the Marxists in our school system have been fomenting this resentment towards America, right? And they've been using Marxist terminology for things that Marx did not use it for. So Marx was interested in economic classes, right? The resentment of the working class against the property owning class. But the cultural Marxists of our day are fomenting resentment of, you know, women against men, as if men are the people who have, right, all of the prerogatives, all of the prestige, all of the power positions, and women are resentful of that, right? Or they're fomenting this idea of, homosexuals against, you know, as they would put it, straight people, right? As if, you know, somehow they've been excluded, right? So they're constantly kind of playing on this idea of resentment. That's very seductive, because then if you just tell yourself that the system is against you and that's why you failed, that it's the system that's against you, and you just need to burn everything down. You don't really have to put in, you know, the hard work of growing in virtue, of learning, you know, diligence and industry and, you know, networking with other like-minded people in order to accomplish something. America actually does have a very strong culture of trust that enables people to work together, to start new businesses, to be entrepreneurial. And instead of a culture of trust and a culture of opportunity and a sense that, you know, if you work hard, you can actually make it in America, which so many immigrants will tell you that story. Instead, there's this narrative of resentment, right? That the system is rigged and there's no way of getting ahead in America. And so, the whole thing needs to be taken down, particularly, you know, kind of confiscation of all property. And you see this in the tax programs of the Democratic Socialists, that they just want to confiscate property and redistribute it. And this is really an age-old solution to very difficult problems about how you create prosperity in a country, how you create growth, right?
1: You also hear that capitalism is a dirty word, right?
0: Right.
1: Maybe if someone's listening right now, maybe it's your children or your grandchildren. Maybe they describe capitalism primarily in terms of greed and exploitation. That's what I'm hearing a lot, the term greed and exploitation from people about that.
0: Mm-hmm. But,
1: you know, capitalism, I heard somebody, I forgot who said it. They said, I never got a job from a poor person. I mean, who employs you? It's the corporation. It's the business owner. It's the person. And there's nothing wrong with capitalism. I don't want the government to have all that power and all that control either. You just have to look at history to see what happens. But, you know, your thoughts on the word capitalism and how it's viewed today. Why is that such a dirty word?
0: Yeah, I think that, thank you for moving us onto the question of language, right? Of a shift in language. When I was growing up, particularly the word individualism was not used with the same kind of strong negative connotation as we hear nowadays, because everyone was aware, and you know, this was the Cold War context, everyone was aware that there was something that could be even worse than individualism, and that was collectivism, socialism, communism, right? It was having no property for the individual to work with. To be able to support his family with, to be able to support his church. And so, you know, Pope Leo XIII, in his encyclical letter on the condition of the working classes in the 19th century, you know, he acknowledges, you know, that yes, there was, you know, abuse of the workers that needed to be dealt with. But he points out that, you know, every human person is made in the image and likeness of the Creator. Mm-hmm. And as we're in the image and likeness of the Creator, we also have the ability to create. And that means that when we have some property of our own that we can kind of imprint, right, with our own creative labor, And when you, when you work on something, right, it becomes in some sense yours. The word property means, right, that it is proper to you to have some control over something that you yourself have made, you yourself have worked on. And that's very important for the dignity of the human person.
1: Doctor, I only have a few minutes left. Let me sneak a call or two in here with you. Houston, Texas. Jim, good afternoon. Thanks for joining us.
2: How are you? Thank you for taking my call.
1: You're welcome. Go right ahead. I have a couple minutes, so Dr. Hansen's here for you.
0: Yep.
2: I wanted to ask, I think there's a difference between living the gospel values, reaching out to the poor, different values from what we see in society. So there's no resentment. When you live the gospel values, you have the joy and the peace of Christ. I'm not seeing that. When are we going to start having that conversation?
1: Where aren't you seeing it? Within the socialist, amongst capitalists, amongst the country? What's your view?
2: Yeah, I'm refusing to discuss it in terms of politics, just as our Lord refused to.
1: Okay.
2: I'm talking about in the language of...
1: Thanks, Jim. I'm going to hold you on that because we only have a few minutes, Doctor, so I'll see if you can get that in just about two.
0: Yeah. Thank you, Jim. Thank you. I'm very grateful to you for pointing out that refusing to discuss it in the terminology, right, of capitalism versus communism, individualism versus socialism, that it's better that we get back to sort of the language of the gospel, right? The language of gift, the language of our own moral agency, right? The commandments, and I think that we have become kind of trapped in this language, which, the Marxists have given us a language of dichotomy, right? The language of the good guys, the bad guys, the haves, the have-nots, the oppressors, oppressed. So I think you make a good point that we need to get back to the language of the gospel.
1: Well, Doctor, let me give you the final thoughts. I have about a minute left, and we can pick up language maybe next time we get together or whatever you'd like to, but go right ahead.
0: Yeah, I just think, maybe people could, we've been giving them kind of like movie homework. Right. Last time we talked about the young George Washington. I'd kind of like to encourage people to watch A Man for All Seasons about St. Thomas More, or Gary Cooper in High Noon, to see how the lone individual, fighting against an unjust society is really the American story. It's part of the mystique of America in the 20th century. St. Thomas More standing up for his rights of conscience, when everybody was against him, A Man for All Seasons. What a classic, right?
1: No kidding. That's a great film. Well, Doctor, thank you. I really should give you an hour. 30 minutes is not enough. There's a lot of people who want to join the conversation right now, so my apologies to those of you on hold. I'm going to change gears when I come back, but let's do this next week or 2 weeks when we meet again. I know you join me just about every 2 weeks here, so thank you for
0: That'll
1: the
0: be
1: insights
0: great.
1: And for your time.
0: Thank you.
1: God bless you. It's Dr. Susan Hansen. You can check her out at the University. You can go to relevantradio.com/UD, and that'll get you there. University of Dallas, you can check her out. Something very sobering about this, isn't it? A generation that once watched people risk their lives to try to escape communist countries, climb, walls and beneath fences and hide in automobiles to cross minefields for freedom. Today, we see quite the opposite here. People want to go back to something that once oppressed them. And we need to talk about this. We need to understand our history, and we need to teach the truth. I got to take a short break. When we come back, Deborah Savage is going to join me. I'm going to talk to you a little bit about what we are now seeing here, why young women are shifting more towards the Democratic Party, and men are going in the opposite direction. Don't go away.
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10: Recent polling and survey data suggests that young women ages 18 to 29 have become increasingly liberal in their politics. And this isn't just a case of youngest generation being more liberal than their older peers. The data actually shows that Gen Z women in particular identify as even more liberal than older generations did at the same age.
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1: That was NPR reporting on the recent liberal shift of younger women. Good afternoon. I'm Drew Mariani. Let's talk about this. Young men and women are growing farther apart, and not just in dating, not just in culture, but even in politics. And I just find this very telling. Why is it happening? That's what I want to explore today. Dr. Deborah Savage, you're going to be stopping by. What's driving this divide? And more importantly, what does the Catholic faith have to say about maybe even healing a generation that's increasingly viewing one another as opponents instead of partners? So we're going to dive into all that. Maybe you're seeing it in your family. You're welcome to join me. I'll open the phones again in just a minute. The number to get in is 888-914-9149. But if you're looking for one stat, and this is the thing that struck me, that captures this growing fracture in our culture, this might be it. According to a new Pew Research Center poll or data that they did this study, they analyzed, and this was done by Dr. Daniel Cox, the American Enterprise Institute. They found that two-thirds of women under 30 years of age, two-thirds of them under 30 now identify or they lean toward the Democratic Party. Nearly half of men in that same age group, guess where they lean? They lean with the Republicans. And it's one of the widest political gender gaps ever recorded among young Americans. Why is that happening? Don't you find that fascinating? Before you dismiss this as just another political story, I want to invite you to look a little bit deeper, because I don't think this is primarily a Democrat or Republican issue. I think it's about something much more personal. It's about young men and young women. They see each other differently. I mean, I really think things are changing. They're looking at one another through the lens of maybe suspicion rather than trust, competition rather than complementarity, maybe grievance instead of gratitude. More women are going to college, more women are graduating, more women are holding positions of employment than men today. Dr. Cox points this out. He says more than previous generations, they've come to believe that they'll be treated unfairly for being a man or a woman. That's a remarkable statement from Dr. Cox. So if you consistently believe that another person is your problem, you eventually stop seeing that person maybe as someone to love. But social media, we could talk about that too. That constantly rewards outrage. Dating apps, they reduce people's profiles. A lot of these influencers are making money convincing men that women are the enemy. You might have seen that too, right? Or maybe convincing women that men are just dangerous or unnecessary. You don't need a man. So the algorithms don't profit from reconciliation. They love division. So what do we see as a result of it? One final thought here. I think it's loneliness. We're seeing record levels of anxiety and depression and declining marriage rates and fewer friendships, lower church attendance, growing isolation between young men and women. And those trends are not separate, I think, from the political divide. I think they're connected. And I think these two different parties also communicate very different messages. I'm joined today for some analysis on this by Dr. Deborah Savage, professor of theology at Franciscan University of Steubenville, where she applies her theological training to contemporary issues. And, of course, she is an expert in this field. Doctor, it's good to have you with me. Good afternoon.
11: Thank you for having me.
1: So I'd love your analysis of this. I mean, there's a lot of different theories and approaches we can get into it, but yeah. I mean, that political divide is huge, and I don't know what is driving women to lean more Democratic and men more Republican. And we know the gap is getting large on a lot of other issues as well. But what do you believe is driving the widening political gap between men and women?
11: Yeah, well, first of all, one of the things that Dr. Cox says in that article you referenced is that no one phenomenon, no one political figure actually explains the whole thing. I mean, there's no easy answer to this, so let's be sure we understand that.
1: Sure.
11: I would like to start by taking it out of partisan politics and putting it into the language of left-leaning and right-leaning, conservative and liberal.
1: Okay.
11: Because through social media and other means, even family formation, young women think about the question of who is it in a family situation, in a sports situation, who is it that's going to be more likely to say everyone should get a participation trophy, a man or a woman, a boy or a girl? It's definitely going to be the women.
1: Yeah, for sure.
11: Women.
1: For sure.
11: Women, and this is actually a good thing in many ways, but when it gets carried away, it doesn't really lead to good results. Okay, so... women, okay, let me start here. Within 4 hours of birth, girls and boys display behaviors that are characteristic of men and women. Infant girls can already recognize the sound of a baby crying versus a spoon falling on the floor. A little later in life, little girls, let's say when they get to preschool, they'll drop everything they're doing when new kids arrive. Little boys will ignore that event, but when new toys arrive, little boys unpack the box. Men are more likely to be interested in things and little girls in persons.
1: Mm-hmm.
11: So which party is it that has sold themselves as those who care? Those who care for the little guy, the vulnerable, et cetera. Which would you say?
1: I was
11: left-leaning or...
1: Left-leaning, I would think.
11: Absolutely. So when women, the left has sold itself as the group of people that care about people, about animals, about the climate. Conservatives are portrayed as kind of mean and stingy and sort of married to a worn-out idea of meritocracy.
1: Mm-hmm.
11: So women tend to gravitate toward that because through social media, they become convinced that the left is the place for them to be, because after all, they care. So one author I read, and I recommend her, is Helen Andrews. She has something she calls the Great Feminization Thesis, in which she says that the whole culture actually has become more and more feminine ever since really the birth of feminism in the 60s, that particular wave of feminism. So it shows up in grammar schools. It shows up in education. The gold standard of behavior in any elementary school classroom is girls. Boys are expected to behave like girls because girls behave quietly. They pay attention. They do their homework, etc. More boys are diagnosed with ADHD than girls, because the boys don't seem to be behaving. It must be because they have something wrong with them. So, you know, so the whole, right. I what I think no, is I interesting you. About, okay, I'm sorry, go
1: no,
11: ahead.
1: No, I get the big picture. So I'm going to grab a few quick phone calls here for you too while we're here.
11: Okay.
1: Is there any evidence that young men and women are consuming entirely different media ecosystems?
11: Yeah.
1: So what I mean by that is, you know, some of the stuff that men are being exposed to versus the women can definitely shape not just their political worldview. I think it certainly can do that, but their view of one another and a whole litany of other issues.
11: Well, let's start with exactly what your exact question. What are girls doing on social media? What are boys doing? And this actually mirrors what I just said. Girls are more likely to be involved in social groups, chat groups with other girls or other young people, where people are compete with each other for achievement, for who is the prettiest, for, you know, who is the most popular, etc. Whereas boys are more interested and more likely to be, you'll find them in game rooms. They'll be competing to win Battleship or Mortal Kombat or those sorts of things. So the boys are less likely to be involved in social media that where one's self-esteem is constantly under attack. Boys don't really care about that stuff. They want to win. And this fact is another example of what differentiates boys and girls, men and women. Men are the gender that brings to the table norms and standards and competitive postures and a wish to achieve, and the women get uncomfortable about that. Years ago, I read this book called In the Company of Women, in which the authors point out, the data shows, that women don't like it when other women get ahead of them. They like to keep everything even.
1: Interesting.
11: Yeah, and so this shows up in social media. They're the recipient of it. They're the perpetrator of it. And so their self-esteem needs are always under attack, which explains why girls are more likely to abuse themselves or fall prey to depression and even suicide, because they're affected by, they really care about what other people think about them, whereas boys really don't.
1: Well, doctor, hold the thought. When we come back, Preston in Fort Wayne, Indiana, you're on deck. We'll take your call. He's got a theory on why men and women are drifting farther apart. I think it's a good one, and we can go ahead and take all your calls. I have about maybe 10 minutes or so left with our guest today, Dr. Deborah Savage. And we are taking a look right now at some fascinating data that is now coming in about the growing political divide between young men and women. And beneath the polling, you know, what all this ultimately reveals. And it's a much deeper question, why so many young people feel unseen or misunderstood or disconnected from one another. Maybe you're seeing it in your family, your church, your community, with your own daughter or son. Feel free to sound off. You can join me right now, 888-914-9149, 888-914-9149. What do you think is driving the widening political divide between young men and young women? We're back with that and more right after this.
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12: Certain point comes where you have to address the grief. 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I've been involved with retreats where every single person on the retreat was at least 30 years out from their abortion.
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14: Hello, this is Bishop Larry J. Kulik of the Diocese of Greensburg. Let us pray. Remember, O most gracious Virgin Mary, that never was it known that anyone who fled to thy protection, implored thy help, or sought thy intercession was left unaided. 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To thee do I come, before thee I stand, sinful and sorrowful. O Mother of the Word incarnate, despise not my petitions, but in thy mercy, hear and answer me. 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
1: And well, welcome back. You know, when young men and women begin moving in opposite directions politically, it's, I think, tempting for us to focus on who's right, who's wrong, and what's driving that. But I think there's a more important question. What's happened between that? That's what we're exploring today with Dr. Deborah Savage. She joins us from Franciscan University. She's a professor of theology, but she applies her theological training to a lot of these contemporary issues. So why does a generation that desperately wants love and belonging, they used to want marriage, I would hope they want meaning, why are they now viewing the opposite sex through the lens of mistrust and grievance? And this comes from a popular study that was just released. Because I think if we can understand what's driving that separation, then we can understand, you know, we can begin maybe even talk about bringing these young men and women back together, not again, not just politically, but spiritually and humanly and ultimately in Christ. And Doctor, let's go to the phones, take a couple quick calls, and then I want your take on this as well, because I think, you know, marriage, fertility, the birth of children, a whole lot of those things play a factor in this as well. But Preston has a theory. Mm-hmm. He's in Fort Wayne, Indiana. Preston, good afternoon.
18: Hello. Well, it's certainly not my theory, but I think the major divide that's happening is due to intersectional feminism, which, as I understand it, is combining the grievance ideas of feminism, of men versus women, and then combining it with Marxism, which is essentially the haves and the have-nots. And I think that when you are someone that cannot get ahead in life, it's very tempting to say, this is not my fault, it's this person's fault. It's that person's fault. I think, too, you kind of raise the question of if what we are consuming is changing. I went to a liberal arts university here in town, and it was majority women. And then I noticed after I got out of college, on YouTube, I just stumbled upon Milton Friedman and Thomas Sowell, two economists that are libertarian economists.
1: Mm-hmm.
18: Amongst men, libertarian economics is taking over, and women want to have this more socialized economy, mm-hmm. again, because I think they want a economy that seems to care that there is a leader that will guide us to some greater future. Men overall want to just have the chance to be great, to not have our hands mm-hmm. behind our backs anymore, to not be seen like we are the issue, that it is essentially the individual is the reason why they are in whatever position they're in, that your failings are your failings and your failings alone, right. that it's not some greater conspiracy. But unfortunately, I'm finding that women overall are kind of going towards this intersectional feminism, to where I might see someone as a potential partner. They say they see me as a competitor or as downright evil,
1: right.
18: just by
1: existing. Right.
11: Yeah.
1: I think he brings up great points, Doctor. I'll let you respond.
11: Really does. Yeah. Yeah. I think the connection to Marxism is really important, because actually, you might or might not know this, Frederick Engels argues in his writing, Marx's buddy, that this whole idea of oppression, oppressor and oppressed, begins in the home. The first step is the man who takes a wife and then claims her as his possession. That's the source of all oppression. So to link this to Marxism, to look at it through the lens of Marxism, is really very right, really, really apt. What's happening in our culture now, though, is that men and women are both feeling victimized. They're both looking at each other, as Drew was saying, with mistrust, because there's ideologies out there that encourage that. One of the things that Cox points out is that because of the individualism that now drives our culture, not all of it good, people are interpreting their whole entire lived experience through a personal lens, right? So if you hurt my feelings, or if you beat me at a game, or if something doesn't go right, like you said, Preston, I'm going to look for the reason for that, and it's sure not going to be me. And so it's going to be somebody else's fault that I didn't succeed, or I don't have what I want, or that my feelings are hurt. And that's happening on both levels, because we have managed to feminize the young people. So let's face it, women take things more personally. I admit that. And men have this great capacity to compartmentalize, to separate themselves from particular interpersonal communications. Their problems are different, but they do look at this situation and the way women treat them, and say, women don't like me, I'm mistreated. And then they have evidence for that, because they are mistreated in schools. They are not seen for what they really bring to the table. I guess I think Preston is right about that. Just want to say that that's one of the reasons why we have to sort this out.
1: Yeah.
11: Because we are, you know, people said when the Soviet Union fell, oh, that's the end of communism. And I knew that was absolutely false, because Marxism, that way of thinking, the oppressor and the oppressed, finds its way into every generation.
1: Yeah, no kidding. Preston, thanks for the call. I only have a few minutes, so I'm going to move along. We'll go to Alicia. She's in Chicagoland. Alicia, you're on with Dr. Savage. Welcome.
19: Hi, thank you.
1: Hey.
19: So I just want to make three points, hopefully.
1: Sure.
19: One, as I respectfully disagree, or I'm thinking maybe the data that the doctor is reading
1: mm-hmm.
19: is not taking into account certain things, because, for example, I disagree that women are not competitive. I also disagree that it's men that only care about things, whereas women only care about people. Also, I disagree with the fact of the generalization, thinking that women are kind of envious, or they don't like seeing other women get ahead, because that is sort of contradictory of what the point she was making earlier, that they're not competitive. If that's the case, then that means that women are competitive with each other. But again, the reason why I say with men two, that I disagree that they don't just care about things. We have this whole issue with transgenderism going on, and the majority, there's a lot of men think they're women. And so the feminization of men, that's a big problem. Yeah. And number two, you have these so-called conservative, supposed like right-wing influencers, young social media influencers, that how they express themselves about women, it's very misogynistic. Yep. The way they treat women, and just very vulgar, and that they can, you know, just mistreat women in intimate settings and just have multiple women partners. And I can name names, but I don't want to do that. But the so-called influencers, and this is what they're claiming to be on the right or conservative, and even some, and I won't mention his name, claims to be Catholic. And my final point about Marxism and communism, we have Democrat politicians, we have Republican politicians in red and blue states that are using eminent domain to get rid of people, to take people's properties that they've had farms.
1: Alicia, I only got a minute or two left. I hate to cut you off while you're making your point, but I think you laid a few out. Let me let Deborah just respond, Dr. Savage respond to you. Doctor, we only have about 2 minutes for you, but I want to give you the final thoughts.
11: Oh, my gosh. Well, thank you for your comments, Alicia. I never said women only care about people and men only care about things. But men and women are both equally human, so we both have equal capacity to care about people, to care about things. It's more a matter of preference or what we turn our attention to. For example, an infant baby boy will look at the mobile above his head, whereas the little girl will look at your face. And so scientists have been studying this for quite a while, and you really can say that these characteristics are part of sort of the natural growth of boys and girls. And this is a good thing because moms and dads are different, right? So the generalizations notwithstanding, there's plenty of evidence for what I was sort of claiming there. And the reason it's important is because men and women misunderstand each other. Like men sometimes will be looking the other way and a woman's feelings is hurt, and she decides that that's misogyny or sexism, but actually he was just thinking about something else. Or a man will say, women complicate things unnecessarily, why can't they get to the point? What a woman is doing is bringing all of what she knows into play. And so the whole point is that we need to ask each other more questions and try to get to the bottom of who we are and share with each other our fears and our concerns so that we can truly understand what motivates each other.
1: Hey, Doctor, thanks for being here. I wish I had more time, but that's my closing bell there. I'd love to talk to you again. Appreciate your perspective. Keep up your great work there at Franciscan University, and look forward to our next exchange, okay?
11: Thank you.
1: It's Dr. Deborah Savage. I'm out of time for the day. Doug Hinder is coming straight up for Marriage Unhindered. Stay tuned to that. It's always a great conversation. Father Rocky will pray the rosary with you at 7. And until my path crosses with yours again, I'll pray for you. Do the same for me.
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22: 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Polls start closing soon in 6 states holding primaries today, including a special Senate race in South Carolina after Lindsey Graham's sudden death. His sister, Darlene Graham, was appointed to finish his term and is now running in a crowded GOP field. In Wisconsin, attention is on the Democratic primary for governor, where Francesca Hong, the Democratic socialist, has surged in recent polls. Millions in the Midwest, Ohio Valley, and Northeast are dealing with another round of severe storms and flash flooding. Over 770,000 people are without power across Ohio, Illinois, and Indiana, with numbers expected to rise as the storms roll on. More than 2,000 video gamers have been hired as air traffic controllers by the FAA. Wendy Swanson has the story.
23: U.S. Transportation Secretary Sean Duffy made the announcement in a social media post over the weekend. The hirings were made after the agency launched a campaign in April looking for the next generation of air traffic controllers that had qualities like problem-solving skills and multitasking abilities. The FAA said the hiring effort was focused on reaching talented young people pursuing alternative career paths. It added that several controllers pointed to gaming as an influence on their ability to think quickly, stay focused, and manage complexity.
22: And Jordan has begun preparations for the 2000th anniversary of Jesus' baptism, traditionally dated to 2030. Prime Minister Jafar Hassan chaired the first meeting of the national committee that will oversee the celebration. The group includes government officials and major Christian leaders from across Jordan, including Greek Orthodox, Latin, and Anglican representatives, keeping you connected with the church and the world 24 hours a day and on the web at relevantradio.com. I'm Brooke Taylor, and this is listener-supported Relevant Radio.
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15: Where marriage is made and love lasts. 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
1: Hey, all right, here we go. Welcome to Tuesday. Welcome to Marriage Unhindered. I am happy to be with you, and I hope you will enjoy today's show. We got a few different things we're going to cover today. Some real life and some challenging situations that some of our listeners have find themselves in. So let me ask you this. What do you do if your gut tells you not to marry this person, but you do it anyway? And then 2 years later, you're like, this was a bad idea. Where do you go from there? Now, I'll bet some of you have been in that situation, and you might have some advice to this listener who wrote into me with that problem. We'll go through her email and see what she has to say, and then I'll share some of my thoughts with you. Here's another question. Did you ever find out something about your spouse from a decade or more ago, or from before you even met, but that changed how you looked at your spouse? Are you having a hard time getting past it, even though it was such a long time ago and didn't really involve you? Well, we're going to cover that as well, and a few other emails. So before we get to that, though, please be apprised the content of today's show solely for educational purposes and is not a replacement for mental health diagnosis or treatment. Calling into the show does not establish a therapist-patient relationship with me. But our show is under the protection of our Blessed Mother, endure of knots. Please join me in our prayer to her in the name of the Father, and of the Son, and of the Holy Spirit. Blessed Mother, take into your hands the knots that affect married couples, and with your long fingers of love and grace, undo these knots for the glory of God. Visit married couples with your grace, renew their sacramental covenant, increase God's love in them, and strengthen their bond of peace so that with their children, they may always rejoice in the gift of your blessing. Amen. All right. So listen, today, open mic day today. Any question you got, problem, situation about your marriage, your neighbor's marriage, your sister's marriage, your parents' marriage, your kids' marriage, let's give us a call. Let's talk about it, see if we can figure out what's going on and what to do with that. 888 914-914-914. 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All right. So before we get to those two emails that I teed up, I got an email this morning. If you listened to yesterday's show, you know we had a caller by name of Bob who called in and got some advice from me and from my guest. And so had a listener who didn't quite

Right? I mean, that's the deal. We do the best we can, and sometimes we get it right, and sometimes I could get it better. I would say more often than not, I could get it better. But, you know, I'm a work in progress, just like everybody else. All right, so then she goes on. In response to the man, Bob, who called during yesterday's show about his wife, who is not interested in marital intimacy, I feel that you again missed the mark. Okay, at least she's gentle on that. I mean, we had a caller, the last caller of the day wasn't too gentle in her criticism of me, but she's, so this email is much more gentle, and I appreciate that. There were recommendations that she get a medical checkup and that there may be a trauma history. These may be helpful. Okay, yes, so I'll just pause there. Yes, I mean, that's a standard protocol in all areas where there's lack of physical intimacy or lack of physical desire. Let's rule out any physiological reasons first. All right, so that's just standard protocol. Okay. All right. However, before this couple looks into a sex therapist, which I did recommend to be sure, it would be important to explore what the wife needs. So I agree. But the caller, Bob, stated that they've been to more therapists than they could count, and none of them really helped. But to explore the wife's needs, that would probably be the thing you'd cover in the second session with the therapist. So I kind of assumed that all of that was already explored with them as a couple. That was an assumption I made as we went forward. She said that she would like to be stranded on an island and not have anyone ask her for anything. It sounds like she's very burdened by her roles and responsibilities as a wife, mother, and a woman who is likely active in home and outside of the home. Okay, quite possibly. And certainly overburdened. That would make sense, right? She goes on and says, women really struggle to express what they need. Yeah, a lot of women struggle with that, to be sure. Sometimes they don't know what they need. Yeah, that's true as well, right? Other times they have a wish or a desire, but the need has gone unfulfilled for so long that they've lost hope that it will ever get met. Okay, I'll give you that as well. Recently, I was thinking of my own needs, and I realized that none of my needs could get met until my kids are all taken care of. Okay. All right. How women's brains work is that we have diffuse awareness. Mm-hmm. So we see every need and problem in our environment and the people we care about. Gotcha. Okay. Agreed. Certain needs don't get met for women because things that are more critical in the hierarchy of needs, for example, food, sleep, shelter, and caring for the kids are more important than beauty. Okay. She says marital intimacy is like self-actualization on Maslow's hierarchy of needs. All right, I'll give you that. All right, so far, I mean, I'm aligned with you, and I agree with all that, but I think all of this is stuff that should have been explored in therapy, and they've had a number of therapists. So I assume all of that is, you know, you got to make some assumptions, obviously, and that's it. All right. So then she says, so what can Bob do? First, she said, I recommend that he do research into a place where his wife might be able to go for a 2 to 3 day, at least, silent retreat. She said she wanted to be stranded on an island. This retreat will provide her a way for her to have some time to herself. Good. This will allow her to reconnect. So Bob should ensure the wife doesn't worry about the cost of the retreat. Okay. Yeah. I mean, I'm good. I do a 3-day silent retreat myself every year, and as does my wife. And it's a wonderful respite. Okay. Good. All right. I'm with you on that one. Second, when she comes back from the retreat, it may be helpful to explore some of her additional needs. It would be helpful if Bob noticed when his wife said things like, it would be nice if, or I would like, okay, or if only. And then he turned into what was the underlying need for her. Then he can practice reflective listening, asking questions to clarify. It sounds like you need more time alone, etc. All right, then Bob can provide for the need. Okay, yeah, I agree. But again, these are areas that should have been investigated and discussed when they were working with a therapist. So my hunch is those things have already been discussed and those questions have already been asked and answered. But if not, for sure.
All right, third, Bob can work on emotional intimacy by doing many things that have been previously mentioned on the show, leaning into his wife's love language, you know,

0: being intimate in the kitchen, right? Just making sure the kitchen is a safe place for her heart, going on dates, spending time together 15 minutes each day, right? Okay. And I think that's great. So I don't believe this has been mentioned on the show, but Bob can learn what mental load is and why so many women are talking about. Well, that's a really good point. And I really haven't talked about mental load, so maybe I could do a show around that. So, okay, but I agree with all that. Fourth, the wife will likely need to reconnect with her body in her sense of being cherished and valued. To reconnect with her body, she may need to be encouraged to take a bubble bath, get a massage, go to a spa, get a manicure, pedicure. Yeah, she needs to connect with some female supporters, mothers, sisters, friends. Good. All right. Yep, I agree with that. Then once her needs have been met, then you can explore what feels safe and joyful to her, as Adam said, who was the guest I had on the show yesterday. All right, so boom, I'm good with all of that. I didn't go into any of that on the show because they'd said they'd been in counseling for a long time with many therapists, and they should have discussed all that. But he also said they didn't come out any better because of therapy. So I that would have been a great line of questioning for me to go down, but we didn't have time. All right, so she wraps up by saying, Doug, you said that marital intimacy is important for the husband, and so it should be worth her effort and investigation. I don't think that's what I said, and I went back and re-listened to that segment, and I don't think I said that. I think what I said is it's important for the marriage, which I fully believe it is. Obviously, it's important to the husband, too, because that's his frustration around that and why he called in. But I think it's worth not just her effort, but the effort of all spouses to investigate what that should look like in your marriage and what you can do in that regard for your spouse. So then she says, likely this woman has been giving her all to her husband, kids, and others, so she doesn't have the mental, emotional, or physical bandwidth to give anything further. Maybe, but we don't know that because we didn't actually have that conversation, but quite possibly that's the case. Although the husband, Bob, did say she's a serious introvert. So maybe even, minimal effort in these arenas is very tiring and fatiguing for her. We don't know because we didn't have time for the deeper conversation, right? However, if more of her needs are met and if she sees her husband as a provider and a partner, then it is likely that marital intimacy will follow. I would hope so, right? So I guess bottom line, I'd say, this is a complicated situation. They've been married 20 years. They've seen numerous therapists. And he said, we still don't have any answers. And my wife still doesn't have answers. And she still doesn't know why she is the way she is. So it's tough. And, you know, the entire conversation lasted about 7 minutes. So, you know, how much can 20 years, countless hours of therapy, and I got 7 minutes with him. So, which is why I assumed all those things had been covered in the other therapy. Maybe now it's time to talk about, you know, focus specifically on the libido issue and get a therapist who can help you with that. All right. Because here's what I do know. There is a reason why his wife is not interested in marital intimacy. And there is a reason why he is. Well, okay, let's figure out what that reason is. And so far, they've not been able to help the wife figure out what the reason is. And it's hard to fix the problem if you don't know what the problem is, right? Which is why I said, so let's get a physical. Let's make sure there's not a hormonal thing going on, right? And then let's see if there's a trauma thing from childhood that's getting in the way. But a good therapist ought to be able to, you know, walk you through all that and hold your hand to really find out what's going on. And the fact that that hasn't happened suggests to me they have not had good therapists. All right. So there you go. So I think I disagree that I missed the mark. I will say that based on the time we had, and I had another guest on that was weighing in on it, I think we covered it about as well as we could. But there's certainly a lot more to be done in that regard. So I just want to thank you for writing in and letting me know that you see it a little bit differently. And that's what I love about this show. I think we have some great people. All right. Thank you for that. All right. Let's see here. Well, let's take a. We got a caller out in California. Why don't we do that before we get on to some of the other emails? Maria Teresa, thank you for calling in.
1: Good afternoon, Mr. Hinder. I was calling because my husband and I like the talks you give, and
0: thank you.
1: We purchased your marriage tune-up yesterday.
0: Oh, great.
1: So we started with the introduction yesterday,
0: uh-huh.
1: And I tried it today, and I didn't know how to get back in it, but it was already explained to me right now when I call.
0: Mm-hmm.
1: So I appreciate that.
0: So you're good. Okay, God bless.
1: I believe so.
0: Well, thank you. Well, thanks for purchasing the course. And, you know, when you get through it, if you've got some feedback, I'd love to have you call back and tell me what you liked about it, what you didn't like about it, how we could make it better.
1: Okay.
0: God bless.
1: Yes, you will.
0: All righty.
1: Thank you so much. God bless you.
0: Thank you. Well, there you go. I like that. It's a good way to start off, Jim, huh? Yeah. All right, purchase the course, which, by the way, you can find at the MarriageUnhindered.com website. MarriageUnhindered.com website. It's the Marriage Tune-Up course, and it takes you through conflict management, takes you through how to keep the love alive, how to continue to invest in your marriage, and it takes you through forgiveness when you actually mess up and you have a big big problem, and you need to kind of heal the damage, and it's all there in the workshop, and I think you'd find it, I think all couples could benefit from it. And the problem is, one of my frustrations in doing this work is nobody goes to school to learn how to do marriage well, right? I mean, how many years in high school did you spend in English class and science classes and things that you never use, botany and, you know, but marriage, which, you know, most people end up getting married, we don't have any classes to teach you how to do marriage well. And we just, and it's the simple, most important thing we do in life, as you will see from the next email we're going to get to after the break. And if you get it wrong, man, there's a large price to pay for that. And so it just makes sense. And so that's the reason I put that course together, was to actually teach the skills to how to do marriage well, okay? And so I think there's a lot of value in the course. And I'll just say that I'm very proud of it. I've gotten some really good feedback on it. And like everything, it's not perfect, but I think it fills a very special need that's out there to help people learn how to actually do the marriage thing well. And I think the earlier in your marriage you go through the course, the better it is before you get a lot of, you know, bad habits deeply ingrained, so. All right, with that said, you're listening to Marriage Unhindered. We're going to take a quick break here, come back with an email we're going to read from someone who got married and is now regretting it. And it's, well, we'll talk about it. Don't go away. We'll be right back.

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8: All right, welcome back. 888-914-9149. Doug Hinderer here, licensed marriage and family therapist. The show where, you know, we try to be very practical in the advice and the tips we give on how you can strengthen your marriage and tune it up and move it to the next highest level. And I think we do a pretty fair job of that. And I hope you get a lot of good out of it. And we get a lot of emails from people who are pleased with what we're doing here. And that makes me feel good because that's my goal in life, is to strengthen marriages and try to put a dent in the divorce statistics, and hopefully we can do that. 888-914-9149. All right, so to that end, I've got an email here that I want to share with you that actually came in today, and I wanted to get on it right away because it's kind of important. So here we go. She says, this is from a woman, I've called into the show a couple of times before, and I'm hoping you might be willing to give me some advice again, of course. She says, the first time I called was right before I got married. I was feeling very unsure about getting married, and you advised me to ask my fiancé to postpone the wedding. When I had that conversation with him, he did not want to postpone. He felt that it would be very embarrassing, and ultimately, I mustered up everything I had and went through with the wedding. So I'm just going to pause just there for a minute. I can't tell you how sad that sentence makes me feel. Unfortunately, this is not an uncommon story, and it almost always ends badly. Going through with the marriage to avoid being embarrassed is not really a good idea, you know, and no one should have to muster up everything they have in order to go through with the ceremony, right? So that makes me very sad. I've given that advice to postpone to many couples, and only one actually did it. That's an interesting story that perhaps I'll share with you at another time. On a side note, though, I mean, to anyone out there who may find yourself in this situation right now, uncertain about whether or not you should get married, and your fiancé is pressuring you to go through with it, that's even more evidence that you should not go through with it. And here's the way I look at it. I mean, does your fiancé really feel good about forcing you to marry him or her? Is that what you want to feel when you're standing at the altar exchanging vows, is that you're here because I threatened you or I forced you or I'm making you do something you don't really want to do? Is that what you want to do? Is that the person you want to marry who's forcing you to be there against your will? So please, please, please, if your gut is telling you it's not a good idea, please, please, please listen to your gut. I'm not saying don't get married. I'm saying call a timeout, work on it, figure out what your gut is telling you before you decide to go forward. Because once you're in the pool, you're wet, and you can't get unwet because now you're married for life, all right? So anyway, I'm always really sad when I come across a situation like this, and unfortunately, I've come across more than I care to talk about. All right, so she goes on. The next time I called in was when we were pregnant with our daughter. I wanted to have a doula present for the birth, but my husband was against it. So again, I prepared myself to go through something I really wanted differently because I didn't want to create conflict in our marriage. And I remember that call. Now, our daughter is 10 months old, and I've been feeling increasingly isolated and unhappy in our marriage. I'm a stay-at-home mom, and I'm very blessed to have friends I can spend time with during the day. But at the end of the day, when everyone is having dinner with their families, most nights I'm simply feeding my daughter and eating with her. My husband intermittently fasts, goes to the gym, works on his business after work, and generally doesn't leave much time for us as a couple. I've tried to communicate that I need more connection with him, but I often feel like I'm asking for something he doesn't naturally understand or prioritize. Recently, I told him that I would really love to live in the same town as my family, which is about an hour away. I realized that perhaps I'm looking to my family to fill some of the connection that I'm missing in my marriage. Yeah, quite possibly, right? But I also believe there's a legitimate difference between marital connection and having a supportive extended family. I'll give you that. As a stay-at-home mom, my life changed enormously, and there are many things that are simply harder to do on my own now. Having my family nearby feels like it could make this season of life much more sustainable and enjoyable. Okay, I can't argue with that. My husband tells me that I have an unhealthy attachment to my family. I have a problem with that statement, but okay, maybe, I don't know. She says, I don't feel that way. I feel like I have a normal desire to be close to my family, especially now that I have a child of my own. I also remember hearing on Relevant Radio, I believe on the Drew Mariani Show, a guest talk about how living close to extended family can be especially beneficial for larger families and for mothers who stay at home with their children. That really resonated with me. Okay, so yeah, I'm good with that. That's true. That's very true. Having a supportive family around is very helpful. That's not always possible, but it's helpful. Okay. The bigger issue, though, is that I haven't felt much joy in this. Oh, the other point I make, though, is You say you're only an hour away. So that's actually kind of close. I mean, you know, that's not that far. I mean, that's not, you know, an hour drive is a doable thing, right? I got it. It's not down the block, but still. It's not like you got to go all the way to, you know, the other side of the country. The bigger issue, though, is that I haven't felt much joy in this marriage since the beginning. Even before we were married, I had a gut feeling it wasn't right for me. I remember what you told me when I first called, that in couples you counsel, sometimes one person simply feels from the beginning that something isn't right or that they aren't ready. I feel like that was me. My husband and I have very different interests, and we have a difficult time understanding each other's wants and needs. I've tried to work on our relationship. I've even tried using the 6 intimacy skills from The Empowered Wife. Not familiar with that. I didn't have time to look it up before the show. Let's see here. I know I may not have given everything enough time, and I know marriage requires sacrifice, patience, and perseverance. I also genuinely want to become a saint and to help my family become saints. Good. Okay. Check with you on that. But I'm struggling with the question of whether staying in this marriage is actually what God is asking of me or whether I'm continuing to override something I knew deep down from the beginning. Well, what's God's will to stay in the marriage? Well, listen, you go to Malachi chapter 2, verse 16, I hate divorce, says the Lord, the God of Israel. You go to Matthew chapter 19, I didn't write down what chapter that was, in Luke chapter 16, our Lord is very clear, the two shall become one flesh. And he says, what therefore God has joined together, let no man put asunder. Okay? The church, therefore, holds that a valid and consummated sacramental marriage is indissoluble. It continues until the death of one of the spouses. The catechism describes divorce as a grave offense against the natural law because it claims to break the commitment by which the spouses freely promised to live together until death. It also says that divorce damages the covenant which sacramental marriage signifies. The church does recognize that sometimes a couple may have a legitimate reason to live apart, so it recognizes the possibility of a legal separation, but the marriage remains intact, although the couple isn't living in the same house. So if your marriage is valid, and the church assumes it is, you would need a grave reason to leave it, and being unhappy or not feeling any real joy probably doesn't meet the standard of grave reason. You will need to decide that with the help of your pastor or a competent priest, okay? So she goes on, I find myself on the fence about the marriage almost every day, and I think my husband can feel it too. Oh, yeah, most certainly. I don't want to live like that, and I don't want my daughter to grow up feeling the tension between us. That's good. But this, man, this is where, humanly speaking, it gets really difficult. My heart really goes out to you. It is so difficult to live in a marriage where there is little joy and little happiness. But the two are now one. You've been joined together by God, and only God can separate you. And I know that humanly speaking, that seems harsh and cruel and hard and lacking in compassion. Ultimately, only you can decide if you will stay in the marriage or not. You need to pray about it, and I encourage you to pray about it in an adoration chapel. That is where you can get the clearest insights into what our Lord would like you to do. All right. So then she wraps up. Do I need to give this marriage more time and work harder at building the connection I'm missing? Is wanting to live near my family a reasonable desire, or am I using my family to compensate for something that needs to be addressed in my marriage? How do I discern whether these persistent doubts are something I need to work through or a sign that I shouldn't have gone through with the marriage in the first place? I'd be incredibly grateful for any guidance you could offer. All right, so here we go. Should you give your marriage more time? The answer is yes. You're just beginning. You could always make the decision to leave later, but once you make that decision, the bridge you probably can't cross back over it again once you leave the marriage. as to whether or not it's reasonable desire to look to live close to your family. Yeah, it seems reasonable to me. But I think a lot of people would think living within an hour is reasonably close. Okay. So I have two thoughts about your situation. First is you need to sit down and have a serious conversation with your husband about your unhappiness. Use the formula, I feel, when you, I'd like to ask you to please, okay, use the formula. Tell him what you need from him. Tell him that you know he loves you a great deal and that your happiness is very important to him and that you're worried that this marriage is getting off to a bad start. And then you should suggest that you go to counseling. My experience in working with couples who have been married just a year or two is they are generally able to fix their marriage in pretty short order because they haven't built up years of bad habits. And if both are willing to make a few changes and adjustments, they can lay the foundation for a very good life together. Okay? So I just want to really strongly encourage you to get some professional help at this point, right, before things are too far down the road. If he says he's not interested in going to counseling, which a lot of guys do out of fear, now, let's just be honest, guys are afraid, then I think what my advice is you inform him, well, that you're going to be starting marriage therapy by yourself then, but the invitation stands for open for him to join you whenever he would like to. And then leave it at that. Go find a marriage therapist. Go do some work on what you can do to improve the marriage all by yourself. And there is much you can do by yourself. Second point is that all marriages contain suffering, and that's a good thing, not a bad thing. In his book, Making Sense Out of Suffering, Peter Kreeft makes the following points. Jesus told us to expect suffering. He was the man of sorrows. And his best people throughout the ages have always suffered the most, period. The cross is the gift God gives to his friends, says St. Philip Neri, right, which Kreeft quotes. He then goes on to say, even Jesus, according to the scriptures, learned obedience through suffering. Are we better than he is? Further, Kreeft goes on and says, our struggle against suffering and every form of evil, physical or spiritual, is part of God's will for us and part of our growing as human beings. So, for some reason, God is asking you to suffer at this point in your marriage. The suffering can be of great value, far greater than we can ever appreciate on this side of the veil. In fact, suffering is of, think about this. I mean, suffering is of such great value. That is the road Christ chose to redeem us. And it's of such great value that Jesus did not even spare his own mother. St. Alphonse Liguori is of the opinion that Mary suffered more than all the martyrs combined. All right. So, I mean, there you go. I mean, you know, bottom line is it's through suffering that saints are made. And in your email, you said you wanted to become a saint. Well, perhaps this is the path that God has opened up for you, for your sanctity. But, you know, finally, and here's the deal. I want to end on a note of encouragement. Lots of couples get off to a rough start initially. All is not lost. There is still hope. So I would encourage you to take divorce off the table as an option. Work on sanctifying the challenges in your marriage, then work on fixing those things in your marriage that are fixable. Your situation is, in fact, fixable with some hard work and a good dose of faith and trust in God, okay? So have the conversation with your husband. Start by letting him know that you know how much he loves you and that he wants you to be happy. And there's a few things that have got you worried about the direction the marriage is heading out of the chute, and you think it would be worth your time and effort to address those issues before you get too far down the road. And then invoke his guardian angel to kind of predispose him to being favorably receptive to what you say. All right. There you go. All right, so that's, man, I'm sad about this one. And I just, anybody who's listening out there, if you're thinking about getting married and you got some doubts, don't go forward until you get those doubts resolved. Marriage, even in the best conditions, is difficult and challenging. And if you go into it with some real uncertainty, there's a reason why you've got that uncertainty. The gut don't lie. Listen to your gut. Investigate it. Make a good decision. I'll be right back. You listen to Marriage Unhindered. I'm your host, Doug Hinder. I got a caller up in Green Bay we're going to get to when we come back from our break. Don't go away. I think you're going to enjoy the rest of the show.
9: The only thing that doctors have to report are abortion pill cases, deaths. They don't have to report injuries. And so we don't even know how many women are being injured every year by these very, very strong chemical drugs.
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11: Hello, this is Bishop Terry LaValle of the Diocese of Ogdensburg. Let us pray. Remember, O most gracious Virgin Mary, that never was it known that anyone who fled to your protection, implored your help, or sought your intercession was left unaided. Inspired with this confidence, I fly unto you, O Virgin of Virgins, our Mother. To you do we come, before you we stand, sinful and sorrowful. O Mother of the Word incarnate, despise not our petitions, but in your mercy, hear and answer them. Through Christ our Lord. Amen.
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15: There's been a trend among young people posting online about what's called high-functioning depression. 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

0: All right, welcome back to Mary Jane Hitter. We all need somebody to lean on from time to time. And we need more than that, too, though. I mean, we need the skills to handle conflict, to have difficult conversations with our spouse in ways that aren't threatening, right? That's part of what we try to do here on the show, is give you the skills you need to be able to do the tough stuff that's required in every marriage. So if you got a situation going on you'd like some guidance on or some thoughts on, give me a call, 888-914-9149. Speaking of which, we're going to go up to Green Bay to Mary. Hi, Mary. Thanks for calling into the show.
1: Hi, thank you.
0: Yeah, talk to me. What's going on?
1: Well, I called probably about a month ago. It was very fresh. My husband had just kind of said he's done, that he never wanted to marry me. We will be married 6 years the end of September. And I had no idea. I do know that there were issues, like with his children, didn't like that he got married and whatever it would be. But so I think that must be part of it. Mm-hmm. I've been trying to kind of talk to him, but he's very defensive. And then he tells me that I don't communicate. And so I started counseling.
0: Good.
1: The only way he's communicating with me is by sending me little video clips from Facebook of people complaining about, you know, how bad you are and how you messed them up. And I didn't even know any of these things. So I am very hurt. Sure. I've been praying like no tomorrow. And he's Lutheran. I'm Catholic. We got married in the Catholic Church, and he's actually the one who made that final decision. And he knew I was Catholic. Now he says that's a problem. You know, just things that he already knew, like all of a sudden those, I don't believe that those are actually the issues. I think he's just trying to pull stuff out. These videos that he's sending me, and then I'm trying to respond to the videos of how he's feeling, because I don't know. He's not talking to me.
0: Yeah.
1: And I'm not really sure what to do, because it sounds like I don't believe that you should get divorced, and this hurts really bad.
0: Sure,
1: because
0: if
1: that is true, he never wanted to marry me. I still believe that we should try.
0: Yeah.
1: And I don't know if that's their faith, that they don't think it's a big deal, because I said this is a covenant with God, and he said, well, we're not doing anything good by God if he stays. And I'm just, I don't know what to do. I feel numb.
0: Yeah, of course you do. Of course you do. It's just being rejected by somebody who you love a tremendous amount is one of the most painful things in the world. Let me ask you, are you still living under the same roof, or has he moved out?
1: We are both under the same roof. I moved into his house, so I don't think he probably will, and I am not wanting this to end, so I'm not.
0: Okay.
1: I feel that we owe it to at least try.
0: Yeah, 100%. Does he have a lawyer? Has he actually filed for divorce?
1: I don't believe so, but I honestly don't know. I don't know how quick it would come to me. I would think quick, but as of this point, I don't think so.
0: Okay. Have you noticed over the 6 years a gradual decrease in his attention, in how kind he is to you, or was this a more sudden change on his part?
1: He would have like two times a year that he'd kind of explode about something, and then like kind of, I thought, well, this is just how he deals with it. And then like the next day, literally, he'd be fine and talk, you know, nice to me. And he, you know, he does sweet things, like he would just little, I don't know, sweet little things that I would never think anything of it. But I did notice probably since the beginning of the year that he exploded more than just like I said, it was like a couple times a year. It was already, I don't know, quite a few. So that's the only thing that I really knew that was kind of happening was with his kids. And like, I guess they had kids and they don't, I don't really know. They don't see him very much. And I guess that was, he thought, oh, I pushed him away from his kid, or his kids away from him, and it's like,
0: you know, how old are his kids? Yeah, how old are his kids?
1: Adults, in okay. their late 20s.
0: Okay.
1: And then one's a little bit younger, but still adults.
0: Mm-hmm. Okay. And so go back 3 years, 4 years, 5 years ago, when you'd have conflicts, how did they play out? Would he just go quiet at some point, or would he yell? Or
1: he is more of someone who does avoid conflict, and that's why he avoids conflict. But we didn't have a lot of things even really. I thought we were pretty much on the only thing that I found that was kind of a big deal was some situations where his kids kind of did. Like, I think that there might have been a little jealousy because my kids also get along with him, but they live closer.
0: Mm-hmm.
1: So he sees them more, and I think they don't like that. Well, they chose to move far.
0: Mm-hmm. Yeah, sure.
1: And my kids come mm-hmm. to us. We don't really go to them. So, like, she come this way.
0: Yeah.
1: And I guess she would, but just not by us.
0: Yeah.
1: Because I think that that was trying to, you know, hurt him.
0: Mm-hmm. Yeah. Well, yeah. So I guess I just. So a couple things. On a spiritual level, I'd make a pilgrimage over to Our Lady of Champion, right? I mean,
1: I was there today.
0: That a girl. Good. Beautiful. I was up there just a week ago. Week and a half. So I would do that, right? And keep praying to her, ask for her intercession to be sure. On a practical level, I mean, it sounds like he's really not interested in having a conversation about how things can get better and how to fix the marriage. I don't.
1: Not really. He's just. I don't know.
0: Yeah, I don't think I would engage in a social media conversation with him or, you know.
1: Oh, none of it's that way. It's he's sending them to me.
0: Yeah. So, but you're responding. But you're responding to them, right?
1: Yeah.
0: Yeah.
1: I really think about them.
0: Yeah. And I don't know that I would do that. I mean, my thought would be say to him, listen, I'm happy to sit down and talk to you about all of this stuff. So please let me know when you'd like to sit down and talk. Because otherwise it's just, you know, it's like you're talking to a wall and you can't get a read on his emotions. You can't get a read on what he's really trying to communicate. You can't.
1: He's been really stone cold. I think I'll be numb.
0: Yeah.
1: If I do sit by him, because he's been really like cold. And he's not that person.
0: Yeah. So let me ask you this. Has he been disappearing for periods of time? Do you know where he is all the time, or does he come late, or he disappears for a while, you don't know where he is, or is he gone for long periods of time on the weekends?
1: I think that at first he was doing a lot with the kids. And now they have their own life. So now this last week, I don't think he did anything. I don't think he has anyone else.
0: It's hard to know, but, you know, his behavior is consistent with someone who has met someone else. And I don't want to throw that. I don't know. But, you know, this unwillingness to talk about it, this saying, I never wanted to marry you to begin with, this trying to distance himself from you, this not being willing to sit down and actually try to talk about it and work through it, this kind of coming out of the blue, nothing that you really saw coming, all of which suggests maybe there's somebody else in the picture, maybe, maybe not. And you won't know because he won't tell you about it. But he hasn't filed for divorce yet. So I would just say, listen, I'm happy to sit down and talk to you whenever you'd like to, but I'm not going to respond to, you know, these videos. And there's nothing really to be gained by that, would be my thought.
1: So should I say just stop sending them to me?
0: Yeah. That's
1: the only communication he's really given me.
0: Yeah, I would say just stop sending this to me and let me know when you're willing to sit down and talk. And see where that goes. you know. And do you, so what, do you eat dinner together, or are you cooking your own meals, or what is life like here?
1: He sits out in his workshop, mm-hmm. and so it's time to go to bed. And I'll make meal or something. What I started doing, because he wasn't eating them anyway, I just been making one kind of bigger, like for the week or whatever. And then mm-hmm. if he wants to have any, but he usually just has one meal out of it and then he's done. Mm. And yeah. I don't know what's happening there.
0: Yeah. All right. Well, Mary, I'm really sorry about this. It's a sad situation. You know, it takes two people to make a marriage work and only one to destroy it. And we live in a no-fault divorce world. And so he can, for any reason whatsoever, decide he's done with the marriage, and that's that. So I just wouldn't – something's going on here that doesn't have anything to do with you is my hunch. Hard to know what that might be. But, you know, it doesn't – yeah, it's just odd that – 6 years in, he decided he never wanted to marry you. 6 years in, all of a sudden things fall apart, and things were pretty good before then. So something else is going on. You need a lot of prayer, but I would kind of set the rules on how we're going to communicate going forward, which says, listen, I'm happy to talk to you whenever you want to talk, and you know where I am. Just come on over and leave your workshop, come on back into the house, and let's sit and talk. So I would just keep pushing him in that direction.
1: Okay.
0: Yeah, and then pray.
1: For the last lady, then, I would say don't just leave, because that affects the children. We both have children from prior marriages, mm-hmm. and they are definitely still hurting from all of it, and I think that has something to do, you know, and I don't know. That's just...
0: Yeah, I agree. I mean, I think it appears, based on what you're saying, you're the victim in this, so I wouldn't initiate anything divorce-wise. That would have to fall to him to do. And I would kind of get on with your life, do what it is you do. Let him know that you are interested in working on fixing this marriage. And as soon as he's ready to try, let you know and you're all in. And then you may want to go to some counseling yourself to help you figure out how to deal with all of this. Good. Okay.
1: I have been now for the last few weeks.
0: Good,
1: so.
0: Good.
1: Thank you very much.
0: God bless, Mary. I'll say a prayer for you on my way home tonight.
1: Thank you.
0: Okay. Well, that's tough, too. Well, so this has been a depressing day between these emails and these tough stories, and it's just so hard when people are treated with such, you know, disrespect and just with such a lack of love and concern, and it's a heartbreaker. So listen, we always finish with a memorare for the couple that's going to have some big fight tonight. They're going to need a lot of grace to get through that, and we'll do that. But let me just ask everyone to, after we're done with that, maybe say a second one for Mary and her husband, that they can kind of figure this thing out. So, all right. So let's start with the memorare for the couple that's going to need it tonight. It's going to have a really big, difficult challenge. Remember, O most gracious Virgin Mary, that never was it known that anyone who fled to thy protection, implored thy help, or sought thy intercession was left unaided. Inspired by this confidence, we fly to thee, O Virgin of Virgins, our Mother. To thee do we come, before thee we stand, sinful and sorrowful. O Mother of the Word Incarnate, despise not our petitions, but in thy mercy hear and answer us. Amen. All right, and then on your own, please, a memorare for Mary in Green Bay. All right, so listen, so thought for the day. Our thought for the day is, criticism damages marriages, affirmations strengthen them. Criticisms damage marriages, affirmations strengthen them, right? So good time to maybe do a little self-check. How am I doing with my spouse? Are there more criticisms than there are affirmations? Do I point out the defects more than I point out the virtues? Do I complain more than I praise? All right. We kind of move towards what we think about, and if we're focused on the defects, that's what we see. If we're focused on the virtues, we see the virtues and not the defects. And that's one of the keys to a happy marriage. We move towards what we think about. Criticism damages marriages. Affirmation strengthens them. I want you to strengthen your marriage. Tonight, give an affirmation or two. Give a compliment or two. Give a praise or two to your spouse. Hope you enjoyed today's show. If you did, please pass the word. Tomorrow, we got some fun stuff we're going to do tomorrow, some great emails we'll get to as well, and some real-world problems. I think you'll enjoy it. Have a good evening. I'll see you tomorrow.
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4: 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The first polls in today's primary elections close in a matter of hours. Key contests are taking place in Alabama, Connecticut, Minnesota, Vermont, Wisconsin, and South Carolina. In Wisconsin, all eyes are on the Democrat primary race for governor, where Democratic Socialist Francesca Hong has surged in the polls. U.S. officials reportedly put in unusual a plan in place to get President Trump out of Turkey last month using an airport catering truck as cover amid what intelligence officials describe as a credible threat from Iran. NBC's Gabe Gutierrez reports that's according to the Washington Post.
5: According to the Post, the maneuver meant that Trump's actual location was concealed from the American public and many senior U.S. officials for hours. Eventually, the president landed in England, where he apparently reboarded the original plane before exiting it again and getting into the newer Air Force One jet gifted by Qatar.
4: Pope Leo XIV has set the 2027 World Day of Peace theme as disarming technology, serving peace, focusing on the moral risks of AI in warfare. The Vatican says the theme echoes his encyclical Magnifica Humanitas, stressing that no algorithm can make war morally acceptable. The January 1st observance, now in its 60th year, continues the tradition begun by St. Paul VI of highlighting Catholic social teaching on peace and global responsibility. And President Trump is in Ohio today for the 2026 Patriot Games finale. It's a sporting competition created by the White House to celebrate America's 250th anniversary, featuring one male and one female athlete from each of the 50 states. The 14 to 17-year-olds will be competing for $125,000 in college scholarship money. Keeping you connected with the church and the world 24 hours a day, I'm Brooke Taylor, and this is listener-supported Relevant.
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11: Social media has dramatically changed how we communicate, how we suffer. One of the trends that's been seen over the years, as social media has been on the rise, especially the last 20 years, has been the way young people reach out for help or romanticize and glorify their own depression and anxiety, or the way they just talk about it. You may be seeing some of the videos where a young teenager shares about their close call with their attempted suicide, but how they're okay. They chronicle their story. But this is more common than we realize. More and more people talking about their anxiety and depression online. Is it that there's no longer a stigma about it, or is something more going on? It's in part being referred to as the trend of high functioning depression. Dr. Hannah Speer is my guest. She's a Norwegian-born psychiatrist and cognitive behavioral psychotherapist. She's based in Zurich, and she dissects how liberal narratives today, pop therapy fads, trends such as these, and identity politics have reshaped the mental health field. And she cuts to why this is concerning, especially for the formation of our character, especially as people of faith. Dr. Speer, these social media videos have evolved over the last really 15, 20 years. It used to be that people would just share their woes online, sharing things that they normally wouldn't tell. And then later on, you started to see almost this glorification of, hey, I wear a badge of honor, I attempted suicide, or here's how I thought about it, or here's how I am thinking about it. And yet, what's really behind the trend? What are we actually seeing? Is it that social media is just a way for people to get a lot of attention as they're also suffering? What do you see more deeply going on?
12: Yeah, I think you're absolutely right that it is a way of getting attention. But now, because suffering is so important, and pronounced suffering is how you get social status, because we've grown this victimhood culture, and it's sort of having a mental health label is at your fingertips. If you're not a person of color, or if you don't have a physical disability or something that will then now in this sort of modern culture grant you victimhood, that anyone can
11: you're a
12: go
11: hero,
12: for
11: you're courageous.
12: A mental health. Yes, yes. And I think that we are, in general, I see with young people that they are less tolerant, less frustration tolerant, less tolerant of discomfort. And so what we consider ordinary adult struggles, or ordinary adult demands of adulthood, is for them quite strenuous very quickly. And so, like, on one hand, it's this, I want social status and all the attention that I get and all the sympathy from having a mental health status, a mental health label, and that also gives me status in these communities online. And then there's also that added secondary gain, as we call it, that it makes the ordinary extraordinary. I'm going to work 5 days a week, 9 to 5, is nothing special according to our old definitions, if you will, of adult life. But the moment you're doing it despite of your depression, that becomes extraordinary. So there are several facets to this. But I really reacted to this, what we're talking about, when I saw

0: when someone is truly suicidal. And here you're seeing TikTok reels of them saying, I attempted to commit suicide. Let's talk about it.
1: Yes. Yes. And that's exactly what's becoming so normal. And that's a very, very catchy statement to throw out there today. It garners a response. So maybe touch on the difference between those who they keep it close to the chest, they don't talk about it, it's not engaged, and then those who are out there saying, hey, let's talk about it. How do we approach, or how do we look at the two? Are the two just, you know, is one just a ploy for social media attention, or are you pointing to this high functioning difference between what used to be more of the norm of suicidality and depression?
0: Yeah, so when someone is generally suicidal, what to look for, I mean, especially if you're a parent, it's that the primary drivers of committing suicide are the feelings shame and guilt. That is usually what people really have, and intense shame and guilt. Among veterans who have the highest rate of suicide, it's that survivor's guilt, not being able to cope again with normal life. And so that's why this is exactly the opposite. This is an inversion of that, where it's like, this happened to me, let's talk about it. So that there's no shame, and there's absolutely no guilt there. And having, yeah. So that's one way of looking at it. And did you also want me to talk about sort of what to do, or?
1: Yeah, we'll get to that in a bit. I think that high functioning dimension, you know, I think you have a lot of people, especially among women, who are engaging this, where maybe they're getting up, they're going to work to every day, they're engaging with other people, but there's this high function that's occurring, but behind the scenes, there's this severe depression that's going on. So people sometimes end up shocked later on when they realize, oh, this is what was going on. Connect that to the social media trend.
0: Right, yeah. So the reason that I coupled those two is that because we have this social currency going on in psychopathology, there's now, you know, we have now widespread diagnostic criteria everywhere. You know exactly how to diagnose yourself with any of these labels. And so more and more people are coming, and they're getting officially diagnosed, or they're identifying with a diagnosis. So I think we all know someone with a mental health diagnosis, from ADHD to depression and autism and personality disorders. And then the problem is, when there's social currency attached, then the currency inflates. So the claims have to get bigger and bigger to get the same response. And you can tell when you're watching at these reels, that what they're after is that shock, that, this is a moral authority on something, that significance.
1: Mm-hmm.
0: And because now everyone's met someone and it's like, oh yes, my uncle has ADHD, it's ordinary. Then the claims have to get larger and larger. And then what is the end here? That is what we're seeing. The end is that the proximity to death. That is where you then have to go to get that same reaction as, let's say, 10 years ago. And that's why I think that what we're looking at is not actual suicidality. It's that currency inflation. And high functioning depression is an oxymoron. It is not, if you look at the diagnostic criteria of clinical depression, what is very important is that the symptoms, so you have to fulfill 5 out of 9 specific symptoms that we all know. It's sad mood, loss of interest, weight loss or gain, or trouble sleeping, trouble concentrating. But they have to impair functioning. They have to. Mm-hmm. They have to impact your life, work, school, your home life in some way. And once you're able to work and go to school and all of those, then you are no longer fulfilling those criteria. That's the way it has to be. Mm-hmm. Otherwise, then it loses all. And that is my problem with so many of these, what we've done with the psychiatric diagnosis. We're completely losing all form, all structure. How are we supposed to be diagnosing anything when you change?

0: having such an important condition and you say, well, you know, I'm having these symptoms, but I'm able to function. So I'm going to call it high functioning depression.
1: It's almost so a self-label that the psychiatric world has endorsed because it's trendy. And I know that's something you really point to. And that's how I first found you in your work, is you called out postpartum depression. And we've done a whole series on this. I'll link to the episode because I think that you really pushed against the narrative that was really happening, and that is that we're saying it's okay to just say, hey, I'm not coping, and rather than saying, hey, I actually need some communal support, or hey, this is a challenging season, I've got the baby blues, things are changing, when in reality we've overly emphasized this depression element, and so to justify certain behaviors, inability to cope and interact with children. It's a whole bigger topic than what I mentioned here, but you tie this to this high functioning depression. It's this cultural fad that is then pulled in to the world of psychology, and it's really harming people to allow them to think that, oh, well, I just have this label of high functioning depression.
0: Exactly. Exactly. It is a way of getting that social status without all of the suffering.
1: Mm-hmm.
0: Without fulfilling the actual criteria.
1: Mm-hmm. That's why I want to come back looking at what is true depression? How do we need to address it? But also, how do we address this high functioning depression and this trend? How do we respond to it? Do we look at it as teenage blues and normal challenges, or something more going on? My guest today is Dr. Hannah Spear. She's a Norwegian born psychiatrist and cognitive behavioral psychotherapist based in Zurich. She challenges the current pop trends and fads in therapy with sound psychology. We'll be back in just a moment looking through, what do we do with high functioning depression? What do we do with depression? Maybe it's your kid or someone you know.
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1: There's been an ongoing trend over the last 15, 20 years with the rise of social media of sharing your woes, leading to a more current trend of high-functioning depression, where you're living, you're doing your job, you're going to school, especially among teenagers, but they're sharing their close calls with death, their depression, but they're okay, I'm okay, but let me tell you my story, or hey, I almost committed suicide, let's talk about it, let me tell you my story. My guest today, touching on trends always in psychotherapy, is Norwegian-born psychiatrist and cognitive behavioral psychotherapist, Dr. Hannah Speer, who's based in Zurich. She really dissects how liberal narratives, pop therapy fads, and identity politics have really reshaped the mental health field. And here we're seeing this crossover into social media. You were explaining the difference between true depression and the diagnosis that's necessary and what is being called high-functioning depression, and how those do not meet the true criteria of depression, and how these social media fads have really been a means of social status, of getting your clout. You mentioned the currency of a social media today. I think my first question is, what do we do with, let's say, teenagers, maybe you have one in your home, who's labeling themselves with this high-functioning depression, whether it's how they're posting on social media, how they're talking about it with others, but they're still maybe that good student. They're still functioning, but they're claiming this is here. How do you deal with that person first?
0: Yeah, I would say it's okay to struggle, have a period that's difficult, and that tell them, be careful of using these mental health labels. It's a difference between being clinically depressed and struggling for a time. And we remember how it is to be a teenager. 2 months, it's like 5 years for us now. And so you don't have that that sense of this is temporary and it'll pass. So like help them with that. This is temporary, it will pass. And then perhaps it is something going towards something more clinical, and then to help them with that, with the underlying causes of that. Because these sort of what we think of as psychological pathologies, they are most commonly difficult situations in life. And there we can help as parents. So, you know, if they're focusing too much on one thing, help them redirect their attention, channel, help them get busy. That is most often the problem, that they are too idle, idle minds. So help them get busy with something, incentivize them to do that, and or change the environment. And this is why I talk about personality disorders so much. Because there are so many toxic environments for teenagers. Mm-hmm. So many of these, you know, they're on social media, and there's so many environments where kids only sit on social media together.
1: Mm-hmm. Or video
0: and,
1: games.
0: And similarly. Do this and diagnose mm-hmm. each other mm-hmm. and video chat with each other from their beds. Mm-hmm. And it's so damaging. So, you know, if this is a teenager in your home, that always has to be, okay, should we change the environment and get on that sooner rather than later and put really effort into that? That can be really, and I keep coming back to that, because we only have so much power as parents. Mm-hmm. And when the culture is really dragging them in the opposite direction from us.
1: Mm-hmm. We live, you know, we grew up when you still played outside, you had this life away from screens. You know, we came of age as screens were becoming more normative in terms of personal devices. And so, you know, you can look back and kind of have this, oh, hey, I know, maybe remember how it felt to have more of that non-screen engagement. The current generations coming into young adult life had never lived without their screens. And I think that's part of the challenge, is that they were never taught these skills of, hey, go outside, pick up a book, drink a cup of tea, play a board game, you know, things that are like face to face with your hands engagement. And so when you talk about the need to help a child not be so idle, change the environment they're in, get them off the social media, off of the video chatting where they're just laying in bed doom scrolling, or yes, they're talking to their friends, but it's actually not a fruitful type of conversation that's actually helping them as a whole person rather than just entertaining and passively entertaining them at the moment. I think that these are things that we rarely look into when we talk about high functioning depression. And I've also seen a lot, Dr. Spear, where you have someone with that high functioning depression who's had maybe that suicide attempt and they're posting about it, they're sharing, maybe they've even started doing interviews and telling other people about it. And then that attention is there, and they start to feed on that attention. But when the attention is gone, they're still struggling. So you're talking about these personality disorders that are really being fed by cultural fads surrounding social media and technology and how we use them today. And so you're saying we need these concrete skills to help fully shape young people and their personality and their habits today.
0: Yeah, absolutely. We need to help our teenagers, build lives that will be conducive to long-term mental health. Mm-hmm. And that I have to be honest, when I hear from people who say that they have high functioning depressions, be they teenagers or adults, I don't see that they are so hardworking. I don't see, I think sometimes they can be over-focused on one thing and then neglect the other pillars in their life that they need for that mental health stability. So that can be a problem, but I do think that the bigger problem is we don't really have a perspective on what a lot of work means. Mm-hmm. So we say we work so much and we worked so much, and then, you know, that isn't what working so much meant 30 years ago. Right. Or having so much to do.
1: And you talk a lot about conscientiousness that we've discussed here on the program, and that hard work mentality. But hard work can also mean doing not just the work, the task at hand for day-to-day work or school, mm-hmm. but the work of exercising, the work of, okay, you know, I remember I struggled with some depression when I was younger. I got really sick in my early teen years, and exercise, sunshine, proper food, you know, those very basic things that we need, those are very difficult for your modern person today in the sedentary and technological age that we live in. And putting focus, especially for teenagers, to teach them how to do those basic things is very key.
0: Yes, absolutely. That's what I'm saying. Building up all of those pillars that you need, which isn't just the schoolwork or just your work or one hobby. It's having that balance in all the different domains of your life, having just as much focus on finding a partner than establishing a career. You know, when that balance is off and you're way too late, that's not going to go well, be conducive to long-term mental health. And I see a lot of teenagers now who have no hobbies whatsoever, and they just go, and then it's just then you need to fill up your days. That's when and working out and getting exercise and all of that. But then you also tend to feel more the work that you do. Does that make sense? That you you have the sense that you are doing so much, yeah, and then that tolerance is built by doing more, not less.
1: Mm-hmm. Yeah, you're building up that not just physical endurance, but that endurance of of completing things, of doing things. And it doesn't have to be that you're working a full day of homework or work, but that we're called to work. We're called to cultivate the land. You know, this is very scriptural, you know, and I think so often we miss it and think that life is just the job we have at hand or the school that we have to complete. But the work of the human person goes far beyond that. It goes into cooking, it goes into cleaning, it goes into exercise and all those things labeled under self-care that really are part of our work. It's not just self-care. It's part of the work that we do for ourselves and being good stewards of what God has given us in the body that we have. Are there any other pillars that we haven't touched on? I know faith is a really important part. And I was even just looking at some of the research. I remember, especially after 2015, there were a number of stories of different studies coming out pointing to how significant the faith dimension was. I remember in 2020, there was, I think, 66,000, over 66,000 female nurses had been spoken to, research was done, and they showed that those who at least attended a religious service weekly had a 68% lower hazard of death from suicide, drug or alcohol poisoning, and alcohol-related liver disease compared with those who didn't attend. So it showed you're more resilient in terms of mental health and substance abuse if you just go to church at least once a week. And there was a similar study back in 2016 that came out of JAMA showing that attendance at least weekly was associated with a fivefold lower suicide rate than those who didn't attend. And another one in 2018 showing just daily prayer, daily meditation made the difference that it lowered any association with depression and marijuana or other illicit drug use. And I thought that was pretty significant, Dr. Spear, because you're seeing that faith pillar that is pivotal for our mental health.
0: Yes, I think that there's an element in that that we have to be honest about, and that is that there's still guardrails within religion. There's still shame and a huge protective factor against suicide is exactly that. It's shame. What else is going to stop you from doing it when you are suffering so much that you would contemplate it? It has to be that it's shameful and that it, because of the shame, would impact those you leave behind more than they would miss you, because that is, that's often not enough. So I think that that is something that we've really lost by taking away shame from our society. It's a useful emotion. It's a very useful emotion.
1: I'm riveted by the fact that you brought up shame, because we have a lot of people who are just one generation away from religion, and that maybe they grew up with within a religious family and they left the religion of their childhood. So they grew up with those values. And I've heard so many times from people who grew up in faith-filled families who no longer practice, where they say, you know, I would have gotten divorced if it weren't for the fact that that's not what my family does because we're Catholic. I don't practice anymore. But they have this sense of shame behind religious values that shaped their family values, and how shame is actually a good thing. But in our modern culture, we think, especially in the feminist mantra, that shame is the worst possible thing that you can put on someone, especially a woman today.
0: Right. But is shame very specific to modesty and reputation? They have no problem saying, oh, shame on you for having a different opinion than me.
1: Right. Right. Exactly.
0: Yeah.
1: There's only
0: so
1: one type
0: really
1: of shame.
0: It's just a female
1: allowed.
0: Behavior. Yeah. Yeah. That's it's very,
1: to be feminine.
0: Very specific.
1: Right.
0: Exactly.
1: Isn't that fascinating?
0: And to
1: if
0: be
1: you are
0: accommodating.
1: Feminine. Wow. If you are feminine, you are to be shamed for making someone feel guilty because you say anything or act a certain way about modesty, sexuality, your reputation. But if you have a difference of opinion, that should be shameful.
0: Yeah, it's very convenient ideology. It's always morphs and, oh, well, you see, this is, exactly.
1: That's Dr. Hannah Spear here on Trending. I do want to be acknowledging the reality of suicide, because suicide has been on the rise, especially among young males and teenagers. Mental health has been a growing challenge. While we were talking about high functioning depression, you point out it doesn't meet the criteria for true depression, that, you know, there's more going on with needing to help form the character and the person. There is a reality that many are facing suicide risk and depression. What do you have for guidance, especially in helping spouses or parents to recognize genuine risk with depression and suicide?
0: Yes. I would say when someone, if the one you love grows ever more quiet, ever more sort of disconnected from you, from your life, that you feel a difference in them as a person, and well, that you look for the diagnostic criteria, obviously, if they're not sleeping well, if they just, they don't seem to get any pleasure from the things that you normally used to do, that were they, that they had interest in, that they don't have an appetite, for example, such things. And then, you know, I would avoid talking about suicide directly, because there is a real risk of social contagion there. So I don't think it's a good idea to have these posters about, you see the word suicide everywhere, that it's on TV. And we have data on this, that suicide rates tend to increase when there's more attention to suicide and this word. So, and this is where I differ from the advice given, you should vocalize and you should ask directly about suicidal intent. It doesn't help. What helps is to try to insert yourself more in their lives and show them that you would hurt me if you left me behind. That is really the only thing that I've seen that helps, this thought, consideration of the people that would be left behind when we're talking about genuine suicidal risk in a depression, or not suicidal risk in borderline, for example. That is something else. But in a depression, that is, you know, I think that going out and doing something together, going for a walk and visiting someone who's sick. So going for a walk, not to be deep and talk about feelings, going out to help someone else, saying we're gonna bake a cake and we're gonna visit someone who's less fortunate than us. Get that perspective. Don't talk about all of the big feelings, and just go and do that together. Get them busy. That's really the best thing you can do.
1: I love that you have repeated that multiple times. Get them busy, whether it's the teenager who thinks they have to act like they're suicidal or depressed. Get them busy. Engage in those pillars that we're just talking about of human formation and character. Or in this case, when there is a real risk, like, stop with the talking about suicide. Like, get in their space. You said insert yourself, move into that person's life more. So I remember my cousin who did commit suicide some years ago, he would call different family members when he was in that space. And you know, you just sit there and talk with them. You'd be a part of their life. You would do what you could in that time. And you share something that I think is really important of, you mentioned earlier, the sense of shame that's necessary of saying, hey, you would hurt me if you did this. If they're starting to bring it up, like, that would actually hurt all of these people who do love you. So it's not just that I love you and I care about you, but you would hurt me if you chose this.
0: And it's an act against God.
1: Mm-hmm. Yes.
0: It is not allowed.
1: You know, why?
0: And that helps to say that.
1: Yes. And I've been so confused by the fact that, you know, it's one of the core commandments. And I always have to remind people, like, suicide is murder because it's self-murder. And you know, you look at scripture and you're supposed to love your neighbor as yourself. Like, there's that lack of loving self that we are seeing in this issue today. When, you know, we talk a lot about physician-assisted suicide that has become very common in the United States and euthanasia. Yeah. And all of these are forms of suicide, and yet it's rarely discussed today. And yet what you're saying is so important, of this insertion of other people into each other's lives, that this is at the core, getting outside of yourself, getting busy, visiting those who are less fortunate, that is really the antidote to the depression, suicidality that we see today.
0: Yes. And I like to think, you know, we should think of the body as, we are just a caretaker of our body. It is God's body and we're its caretaker. That is why we are obligated to keep it well, to eat healthy and to exercise. And, you know, it's not ours. It was given by God and it's for rent. That is how we should think about it. I think that is the most conducive to long-term mental health, and we should do with it what he told us to do, you know, be fruitful and multiply and get married and don't commit adultery. If you do all those things, you'll be just fine. And he also told us not to be idle. There you go. The recipe for, you know, the antidepressant pill is right there in front of us. He told us what to do.
1: Amen.
0: Then we're overcomplicating it.
1: Amen. Isn't that like the antidote is faith? The answer is do what God called us to do. We're called to that obedience. We're called to, I love where you said, you know, it's God's body. We're caretakers. I talk about it as we're meant to be good stewards of our body. Like, it makes you have a grateful perspective. And maybe you say, okay, well, I have this disease or I have this ailment. Yes, that is a part of the human condition. That doesn't mean that we can't live to the best of our ability in the face of whatever suffering does indeed come our way.
0: Exactly. Yes, exactly. That is a challenge that he believes that we can handle.
1: That's Dr. Hannah Spear here on Trending. She's a Norwegian-born psychiatrist and cognitive behavioral psychotherapist. She's based in Zurich. She really dissects how these pop therapy fads and identity politics have reshaped the mental health field negatively and how we take back that faith-filled formation of the human person, how we cut through the crisis of suicide, and how at the core of it is community, engagement with others, and so much of what is at the heart of the answer. It's our faith. So we've had multiple conversations together with Dr. Hannah Spear. I'm linking to the library of episodes she's done with us. I'm linking to her Substack. I'm always riveted by your writing and work on social media where we've also tagged you. That's Dr. Hannah Spear. I'll be back in just a moment answering your questions along with touching on St. Lawrence, whose feast day it was this week, and what's significant about the saint. I'll share with you in just a moment.

0: We've seen several social media posts like this where the young women are having their abortions at home because they're doing the abortion pill and they're seeing the baby, or they're seeing parts of the baby at home, and they're shocked and they're devastated.
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2: Hi, this is Bishop Michael Sisk of the Diocese of San Angelo, Texas. 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O Mother of the Word Incarnate, despise not my petitions, but in thy mercy hear and answer me. 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
6: A question come in recently. I did an episode earlier this year on face transplants that we re-aired. What's a face transplant? Well, one of the most successful cases was recently completed, and it's literally where you take the face skin of one individual, putting it on another, engaging in plastic reconstructive surgery as well for the two to fit. Startling, right? That you could die and donate your face, your likeness. I remember when I first heard about this, my jaw just dropped. I'm linking to the episode where I explained some of the Catholic response to this, but here's kind of a summary of that, that if we were to take our face and transplant them, the church has very clear criteria, such as you can give an organ, and it's very specific with what you can give and the circumstances in which you could give a liver or a kidney. Can't be something vital for you to live. And also, if you're donating something in death, after you've died, it can't be something that is personally unique to you, such as your genitals and arguably so additionally your face. What makes you a part of being made in God's image and likeness, uniquely your face. We also talked about this recently in light of womb transplants and how a womb is uniquely the individual, the place in which we grow and raise children, and how as there's conversation about the rise in womb transplants to help with infertility cases, there are many reasons why this goes against church teaching as well. And I'll actually link to the episode where we discussed womb transplants, because we walk through all of it. But what's key is that we look at what the church is saying with regard to these quote-unquote medical choices, and there's a wisdom to the church in saying, hey, yay or nay. the uniqueness of the person. I feel like truly, I really think that the face dimension is very intuitive. And imagine losing a loved one and then that face being placed on another, that there is something that is just so private, so unique about one individual person. So I received this comment from Miles in Wisconsin, who wrote to me in response to my episode on face transplants. He said, "Timri, maybe a soldier whose face was blown off or burned off could benefit from one of these face transplants. It won't look the same as either one of the two persons." It's just a thought that Miles had. And I think the first response is important. We have incredible plastic reconstructive surgery ability where we can take skin from other places, graft it, reorganize bone structure. There's much that can be done in the case where there is a damage done to our skin, especially our face is so special, through plastic reconstructive surgery. But it's important to recognize that that does not require a face transplant from another person. So sometimes we think, well, hold on a second. This sounds really incredible how far science has come and we can do face transplants. What about someone who's been wounded and needs their face put back together? Okay, well, current technology allows us to do plastic reconstructive surgery without having to use the likeness of another person that is unique and unrepeatable. So we have to be able to look at medical choices, all sorts of them, that you and I have to deal with every day from our own to our loved ones, and look at the best solution and the moral solution within that. And sometimes what the world is offering seemingly is the best solution isn't always what is the moral solution. I remember talking to a couple of friends recently who were sharing their story. They battled infertility for about 4 or 5 years. They end up conceiving a baby after a handful of surgeries with endometriosis, and they conceive a baby and carry the baby to term. Long story short, there were a lot of things that were not diagnosed prior to the labor and delivery. And my friend nearly bled to death during the delivery, and in the midst of them trying to save her, in the midst of an 8-10 hour surgery, they come back to her husband, who's now there holding their little baby. And baby hasn't even seen her mom yet. And they're saying, if we're able to save her, we're going to have to take her uterus. Now, my friend had a lot of medical information, and by the grace of God, he knew if they're here telling me that in order to save her, we're going to need to take her uterus, that means they're stable. Otherwise, they'd be doing everything they could in that moment to save her, and they wouldn't even be asking, because their responsibility is to do everything in those crisis situations, just go and save her life. And so he says, well, hold on a second. If you're talking to me right now, is she stable? And she was, but they're saying they need to take her uterus. And so he said, well, hold on. Given that she's stable right now, do we have other options? Long story short, because he had an understanding of medicine and circumstances such as these, they were able to go in and say, what are the other options? What can we do? And lo and behold, they were able to save her uterus. Why do I bring this up? Because sometimes seemingly we're presented with the best option that actually goes against our faith. Now, our faith allows in emergent situations, and when there are no other choices available, this would not be the intentional sterilization of a woman to never have children again, but they're saying this is what's necessary to try and save her life. But it actually wasn't necessary. They were able to do other things. There was a person on the medical team. There's one person in a group of about 10 or 15 physicians who said, hey, I actually worked with this type of operation that could be done instead. This is what we could try. And I'd actually feel confident in us moving forward with it. I share this because these are the challenges medically that we face today. And there's an easy, I think, shift that we kind of make uncomfortably when we say, well, I want to just assume that the medical choice that's being presented to me is the best possible option. But then I'm faced with a moral conundrum of my faith that is saying this shouldn't be an option, or this should be a last resort. Now, while we're no longer talking about face transplants, we're talking about something life-saving potentially. And this is the challenge for us as Catholics, is obedience in all things. Even we don't quite get it. Why is it a big deal? Why can't we just do a uterine transplant for someone who is having a hard time having babies? Why can't we just do a face transplant? This is why I'm linking to some of those episodes that we've recently done, where I explain this with some great guests more in depth on why the church says no to a womb transplant. And it's actually very intuitive, both from a sound moral and faithful perspective, but also medically as well. Why not to a face transplant? Well, we can do plastic reconstructive surgery. We don't have to take the likeness of one and put it on another. These are questions why it actually is very helpful to think through and hear these stories, because there's a difference between us saying no to what the church teaches because it's inconvenient, and us saying no to what the church teaches because we think the world really is offering the better solution and the church just doesn't get it. Where in reality, the wisdom of the church, teaching of the church, has been so well thought out, not just morally, but even medically. And often we've even seen that the prophetic choices of the church to stand on particular doctrine and perspectives have actually been prophetic. A great example of this was in the 1960s when Pope St. Paul VI reaffirmed and confirmed that the church would not be adopting contraception as an option for families to limit their family size. The world thought that Pope Paul VI would say yes, and he didn't. He stuck with what the biblical and magisterial tradition of the church had been all of these years. And in his writing, which is known as Humana Vitae, where he handed down this clarification, ongoing teaching of the church on human love, married love, he makes prophetic statements about the abuses to population through population control, the medical fallout that women would experience. And indeed, that has all come true only 60 years later, after the adoption was originally just that little pill. See, there's wisdom in following what the church teaches. That doesn't mean we have to just say okay and not ask questions. But it's kind of like what I'm doing with my five-year-old. She has more of a choleric personality. She is a little more combative and engaging. And so I'm trying to teach her the obedient response of yes, dad, or yes, mom first. And if she has questions and wants to talk about it, or maybe, you know, there's something that needs to be navigated here, obedience, and then let's talk about it. You know, that submission of will to the authority that has been placed over us. But it's okay, like, let me understand this a little bit better. Okay, the church says no to face transplants. Okay, I won't do it, but can I understand it a little bit better? Okay, the church says no to in vitro fertilization. I'm facing infertility, but can I understand that a little bit better? I'm going to link to an episode as well on IVF. And I think there's a lot that is so phenomenally that we are able to understand, praise God, because there are a lot of conversations that have been had out there. There's a lot of research, and it's not just, hey, yeah, the church is saying don't do this, but medically it's so bad for women. And the church's wisdom helps to direct us to that perspective. And the church is the only place in which you have people saying, hey, it's an absolute no. So let's understand why. It's important to understand why. It's good to, but it's also important first to be willing to submit ourselves in obedience to God and his plan for our lives. Speaking of transplants, I did want to touch for a moment on living organ donation. You may have heard in the news recently in Kentucky, there has been a lot of scrutiny regarding living organ donation. In other words, removing vital organs from human beings who need them in order to continue to live. This is really important, especially as Catholics. We've talked about this recently. Sister Dee Dee Burns recently joined us. I'll have to link to that episode because we talked about some of the concerns surrounding organ donation, among others, and resuscitation. How what's happening right now is there's a lack of respect for things such as what is considered brain dead, what is considered truly deceased, and how the currently, the definition legally, what the hospital should be practicing, is not what is the custom within the medical field today. And you're hearing whisperings about this all the time. Every time I discuss it, someone contacts me, or many people sharing, yes, my nephew, this happened, and they were quick to proclaim him brain dead when he was in the coma, and We think that they were harvesting his organs and he didn't quite meet the criteria. So here's what happened. The federal government began proceedings on August 5th, this past week, to decertify one organ procurement organization called Network for Hope in Kentucky. Health and Human Services reviewed 351 cases from Network of Hope between 2021 and 2024, in which donations had been authorized but not completed. So it just was reviewing some of them. Now, there was a concern. People were reporting on them. Here's what happened. In those cases where the organ donations were not completed, it identified 103 concerning cases, of which included 73 patients in particular displaying neurological signs considered incompatible with proceeding with organ donation. In other words, they were still living. They did not meet the criteria for brain death or whatever they were trying to do in order to say, hey, we can legally harvest this person's organs. Among those 73, regulators said more patients might not have been dead when procurement activities were initiated. In other words, those patients were not deceased, most likely in these 73 cases, when the organs were being harvested. Now, you may remember back in 2021, there was a case of Anthony T.J. Hoover, who was 33 years old at the time. It made national television a couple of years later. While they were preparing for the donation of some of his vital organs, he started moving, showing other signs of consciousness. The proposed organ recovery surgery was stopped and he actually survived. He's 33 years old. But this isn't always the case. You see, in this specific circumstance with Health and Human Services shutting down Network for Hope in Kentucky, in which they see that proceedings were occurring when there were actually vital signs showing that the people were alive when they were starting to harvest these organs. This is pointing to what has been happening with concern over why is it that suddenly organs are becoming available, multiple hearts available, when it used to be there used to be this long waiting list. They start calculating it out, how much a hospital gains from the various organs that they're harvesting. It brings back to mind, through the story of Network for Hope, how it's one example of what has been a growing whisper concerning illegal living organ harvesting. This culture of waste, as Pope Francis spoke of, with regard to not just the things we use, but people as well. And why we need to be paying close attention right now in the medical community as there are ongoing disputes over true clarification of what is considered brain dead and how what the legal definition is needs to match with the practices in the hospitals. Especially as we're seeing more and more young people who are quickly being declared as brain dead or comatose, and questions need to be asked truly about the value a hospital can place on individual organs versus the reality that maybe there is a chance of recovery. And actually following sound teachings of the Catholic Church on medical choices, on what determines living, what is actually allowed, and what is actually necessary when it comes to medical treatment as well. We're going to link to an episode where we start to talk about what are ordinary and extraordinary means to try and keep a person's body alive, to try and seek survival. I think there's much to be said and garnered, again, from the wisdom of the church, especially as startling stories such as Network for Hope and them being shut down in Kentucky bring to mind the reality of medical choices and the reality of honoring the human person, honoring suffering and the body and natural death when it does indeed occur.

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4: 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Here's Father Rocky.
3: Well, thank you very much, Miguel Antonio. You're a very, very fine young man introducing the whole country to our Family Rosary Across America live tonight on this Tuesday evening, the 11th day of August, the Feast of St. Clair. She was a contemporary of St. Francis of Assisi. And today there are a number of poor clerics throughout the world who dedicate themselves to the contemplative life. I don't know if they join us for the Family Rosary Across America, but I wouldn't be surprised if they do. Maggie, you join us, right?
5: I join everyone in prayer. I would not consider myself a contemplative. I wish I were.
3: Well, Michael Joseph, I saw him on the screen earlier. He's growing big, isn't he?
5: He's growing very big, and so is number two. We're about halfway.
3: How about that? Good for you. Well, we're all excited about that. So Maggie's my co-host. Jim Shaper's our producer in Lincolnshire. Jim, how you doing?
6: I'm doing very well, thank you.
3: And who's helping you out tonight?
6: Yes, Patrick Alog is taking listener prayer intentions on the phones. Dan Axt is our videographer. In Green Bay, Marty Jerry is the audio engineer. And Jennifer Lee helped with prayer intentions.
3: A great team. Well, let's pray. Maggie, you know, we got hit by bad storms today. Did that affect you guys?
5: You know, thankfully by us, it was just the rain and storm, but I heard that there were some touchdowns maybe in Elmhurst and elsewhere.
3: Yeah, southern Chicago, over in Indiana, Valparaiso, Lowell, all that area. Lots of trees down, 250,000 people without power. Thank God I don't think anybody's been hurt, but it's really disrupted travel. So I pray for every traveling these days and later this week to points far and near, right? Folks, we are live tonight, so you know what that means. You can pick up the phone right now, give us a call. Hopefully you get your prayer attention there. The number calls 888-914-9149. If you can't get through, please go to our website, relevantradio.com/pray. 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Let's continue for peace and unity in our families, in our country, in our church, in the world. Maggie, do you have any prayer intentions tonight?
5: I would like to pray for our moving preparations. We're 10 days away now, and there's still lots to do.